0: favorites, Eugene and you. So
1: we appreciate you.
0: Definitely.
1: Clock All In with Chris Hayes starts right now.
2: Tonight on All In.
3: Lake Ontario, that's gone. Lake America.
2: The American president drawing on maps with markers and pushing shoppers to buy mystery meat.
4: When it comes to great steaks, I've just raised the stakes.
2: Tonight, Donald Trump governing in the land of make-believe.
5: I'm asking the people to get out and vote, pretend I'm on the ballot.
2: Then, 68 days out, new lawsuits to block Trump's chaos with mail-in ballots, plus RFK Jr. and what may be a worst-case scenario for American public health.
6: The Pennsylvania Department of Health announced the first two measles-associated deaths in Pennsylvania in 35 years.
2: And new reporting on what produced the absolutely catastrophic flood in Nepal. But All In starts right now. Good evening from New York. I'm Chris Hayes. The president has always believed he can control reality unilaterally through sheer force of will. And about a year and a half ago when he retook office, I got to say, we went through a period where it kind of looked like he was maybe right. Like he would just say things and then that would be the reality. He issued pardons. He dismantled the government in grave violation of statute and the Constitution, steamrolled opponents, made allies of tech oligarchs. A year and a half later, though, reality is catching up, and he is increasingly ruling over a shrinking kingdom of make-believe. Americans are tired of the delusional 80-year-old president and his whims. He's ignoring their problems, almost aggressively so, flaunting it, in fact. The problems that he has caused, not just stuff that came out of the blue. Wars, inflation, dysfunction. He's obsessed with pursuing his vanity projects and his huge billion-dollar payouts for him and his family business. Now, he is doing something for which there is no constituency in America, and that is picking on a trade war with Canada, one that will absolutely jack up prices for Americans on all kinds of goods at a time when people say affordability is their biggest issue. An example of those goods, like toilet paper, especially. Just learned this, actually, recently. U.S. imports more toilet paper from Canada than anywhere else. Could soon see a skyrocket in its price. That's along with other things like lumber and aluminum that we're paying more for than almost anyone else in the world, and car parts and liquor and a whole lot else. And all this has led to what feels like a, I don't know, can you really ever say rock bottom with Trump? But this felt like kind of a kind of rock bottom this week, at least for the second term, which was this image today. It really struck me. There's this old man sitting at his desk with a little Sharpie, reduced to a state of total delusion.
3: So this is Lake Ontario in Canada and in the United States. But we're going to make a little change. We're going to call it something different than Lake Ontario. We're going to call it Lake America. And all it takes is a good pen and some intelligence. So Lake Ontario, that's gone. Lake America. So now we have a lake, and now we have a Gulf. Because we have the Gulf of America, and now we have Lake America, without the of. Thank you very much, everybody. Enjoy Lake America.
2: I mean, just deeply pathetic. I mean, pathetic in a way that almost kind of gave me, like, the willies. If you're saying to yourself, that's crazy. He can't just rename a great lake by scribbling on a map. You're right. He scribbled his signature and executive order directing the Department of Interior to update the lake's name on U.S. maps. This is what consumes the President of the United States.
3: The lake change, Lake of America, was something I've been thinking about for a long time, actually. As you know, we took something called the Gulf of Mexico. We changed it, and now it's very routinely the Gulf of America. So if you think about it, we have a Gulf and we have a lake. Now all we need is an ocean. So maybe we'll have to change the name of the Atlantic and or the Pacific. Maybe we'll change them both.
2: Sure, buddy. Go ahead. Change them both. Change them both to what? American Ocean 1, American Ocean 2? Knock yourself out. Right all over the place with your Sharpie. You're doing great. Of course, it's not the first time we've seen Trump try to reorder reality with a map and a magic Sharpie.

0: Lake America? Lake America? You sad weirdo? Nobody wants this. You know what they want? They want cheaper gas. Just like the apparently AI-generated map the White House put out on social media to hype Lake America, a map that places Washington, D.C. inside North Carolina. Why not? And like the other anti-Canada post by the White House this week, a photograph of a bald eagle attacking a Canadian goose, though commentators immediately noted the image comes from a 20-minute clash between those birds last year in Ontario when the eagle descended on the goose unprovoked, and then the goose ultimately fought him off. Trump also has an answer to the rising price of groceries, especially beef. You ready for this? He signed an order to import 300,000 metric tons of beef from other countries to be sold here at a discount. Beef that comes from, well, we don't really know.
1: Mr. President, on that beef deal, which countries did you make that deal with? What are the sources
2: which
1: of
2: deal?
1: The beef deal?
2: I don't want to say which countries, but there are a few countries.
3: There's a lot of ground beef that's sitting in other countries that would potentially help serve Americans, especially lower income Americans who really lean into the lean ground beef. And so this is a very short term fix from the president's perspective that he believed necessary to get lower cost beef onto American plates.
4: Which countries are we importing the beef from?
3: I will be very transparent, and that is over at U.S. Trade Rep. I am actually not part of any of those conversations, so I am not sure.
0: Now, I know you must be getting hungry just listening to that sales pitch. There's just some cheap ground beef that has been sitting in other countries, and they're going to ship it over here for all of us to eat, especially low-income Americans at a discount. Where has it been sitting? Has it been in the sun? Where exactly is it coming from? Who knows? It's above Brooke Rollins' pay grade. Seems maybe a lot of it's from Argentina, which, by the way, has fine, incredible beef. And that's also a country Trump has been trying to prop up their friendly right-wing government.
5: What do you have to say to U.S. farmers who feel that the deal is benefiting Argentina more than it is them, as they are a top
6: Argentina's fighting for its life, young lady. You don't know anything about it. I happen to like the president of Argentina. I think he's trying to do the best he can. But don't make it sound like they're doing great. They are dying.
0: Oh, well, Argentina, under their right-wing president, is fighting for their life. So we should do everything, obviously, we should do to help Argentina, particularly Argentine cattle interests. Side note, earlier this month, the USDA had to recall 30,000 pounds of Argentinian beef that was imported to Florida and Texas without any health or safety inspection. But again, he likes our president, so... Then there's the president's diluted new approach to the war that he declared that's directly added to the cost of your gas. On Wednesday, Trump literally declared, boy, man, they just can't get enough of the AI-generated stuff, right? He declared mission accomplished in Iran, posting this image of himself looking over George W. Bush and the Ayatollah beneath AI fighter jets that appear to be missing half their tail fins. Mission accomplished. Okay. Do you want to write that on Sharpie, too? Show it to everyone. Except the war is still on. The U.S. military is still running down its ammunition stockpiles. Iran still isn't letting oil tankers through the Strait of Hormuz. One got struck, I think, this week. Trump's not going to let facts get in the way of his new map crusade.
6: Pretty soon I'll be declaring the Hormuz Strait a territory of the United States.
7: We control it. We control it with the blockade. We have a blockade. We control it with the blockade. And I like the idea of declaring it a territory.
6: I view the Strait of Hormuz as an American territory right now. It's an American territory.
0: Sure enough, here was Trump posting a map of the Strait of Hormuz as new U.S. territory. Nobody beats Donald Trump when it comes to renaming things on maps that are right in front of him. He's governing from a land of make-believe. A shrinking, delusional presidency, which he really thinks he can change reality with a few words. The Strait of Hormuz is hereby declared American territory, and so is Lake Ontario, except it's Lake America. Iran wants so badly to make a deal. The mission's accomplished. There is no affordable utility crisis. It's a hoax. His will against the real world, and it's worked for him for years, really. I mean, it's why he's like this. But the real world, like nature, bats last. Gas is more than $4 a gallon. Interest rates are rising. American treasuries and bond yields. The mission is not accomplished. Donald Trump can wave his little magic Sharpie. But the rest of us, all of us, live.

0: we're the ones who have to pay for it all. Ben Rhodes served as Deputy National Security Advisor for President Obama, now co-hosts Crooked Media's Pod Save the World podcast. He's also author of the new book, All We Say, The Battle for American Identity, and he joins me now. I got to say, the Canada thing, I mean, this is clearly his own weird little fetish. I think, you know, I keep trying to find the angle. It's like, is there some corrupt profiteering angle? And like, there is the donor with the bridge and stuff like that. But honestly, I just think like he has a few plays he goes to. He's sort of losing it a little bit. So the number of plays he can play are smaller. And he's just mad at them because they won't bend the knee. And so now we have this thing that's like, it's real in the sense that it's really going to hurt people and really hurting one of the most important relationships we have.
1: Yeah, I mean, he goes back to the same targets, Chris, and he's like a bully that, you know, if he gets punched in the stomach on the schoolyard, as what happened with Iran, he just kind of goes and looks for familiar targets to pick on, right? Mm-hmm, so mm-hmm. Remember, he, you know, suddenly turned right. his back on South Korea and canceled military exercises. He's never liked right. them. He's had it in for Canada for a while, right? And there's nobody in this country, though, that is sitting there thinking, you know what we really need? What we really need is a trade war with Canada that drives up the prices on things that a lot of Americans use. That's what we need right now. But Donald Trump, because he needs to flex his muscles and thinks he can pick on somebody smaller, picks on Canada. Now, Mark Carney, the Prime Minister of Canada, is not acting like a kid who's afraid on the schoolyard. And that's what sends him into a tizzy, Chris. When somebody actually stands up to him, well, the next thing you know, he's renaming lakes with a Sharpie because he can't impose his alternative reality yeah. on someone like Mark Carney. Just like he cannot impose the Strait of Hormuz. You could call it the Strait of America. The oil's still not getting through it.
0: Yeah, I mean, that's an astute point. I hadn't thought of in those terms, like this sort of kind of trying to save face by like dominating some other entity, right? That you're not an active, you know, yeah. military hostilities with, which does make it a little easier, right? Because you can kind of use your power as the ally or trading partner. I should just read what Mark Carney, again, who has stood up to him quite a bit, said. The name Lake Ontario is more than 400 years old, predating both the Confederation of Canada and the Declaration of Independence of the United States of America. We know America's changing. Their trading relationships, their foreign policies, their national monuments, their hydronyms. That's pretty funny. I don't think I've encountered that word before. Canadians also know the name naming reality means calling it Lake Ontario then, now, and always. But there's something, I'm curious if you have this feeling. I remember when the Gulf of America thing happened, Gulf of Mexico, and it was at sort of that peak kind of like coming in, pardoning the Jan 6 people and Doge and just feeling like he wasn't meeting very much resistance, and the AP got kicked out of the White House press pool because their style book refused it, and some people started going along with it. And I thought to myself, I'm losing my mind. Like how? And now a year and a half later, it's like that image today of him doing it on the map felt so small and impotent and pathetic. Do you feel that way?
1: I do, because, you know, physical reality is finally catching up to Donald Trump. And the reality is, in his first term, he did a bunch of damage, but he never took on anything as big as a trade war with the entire world through tariffs or a real war with a country the size of Iran. Like, he's bitten off far more than he can chew. And frankly, things are not good. And so it's one thing when he goes out and talks about a political controversy, you know, Russia hoax, Russia hoax, Russia hoax. And he has Fox News and he has a whole media, Chris, remember, that will exalt him for renaming the, you know, lake. Natalie Harp will print fawning tweets for him to read about how visionary a leader he is. But most Americans are paying higher prices because of his trade wars. All Americans who fill up their gas tank are paying higher prices at the pump. Again, like he can rename the Strait of Hormuz. It doesn't mean the tankers get through there. What we're learning is there's actually such a thing as a physical reality that still exists, even if he lives in a reality of, you know, so-called alternative facts. And he kind of can't change that. And once people start standing up to him, Chris, I think this is what's changed from the beginning. All those law firms, all those media companies, all those universities that bent the knee, well, it made it look like, well, maybe this guy can control reality. But as soon as somebody stands up to him, it's like the Wizard of Oz with the curtain pulled back. He's just a declining old man, like ranting into the wind.
0: And your point there, too, about, you know, who wants this and people, you know, the alternate reality he has with like Fox News and other outlets. It's been so funny. I don't know if you've seen, they're trying to kind of bootstrap like ex-Nilo like U.S. Canada enmity, you know. And I mean, God bless them. Like they are putting their back into it. They're trying to shovel this at their viewers. Like, haven't you always hated these guys up there? These Canadians. But it's like, guys, no one. You're inventing this. I don't think there's any constituency for it.
1: Yeah, Fox News can try to other anybody on earth, but like Canadians
0: exactly.
1: are pretty much like the nicest people that you'll meet, Chris. Nobody really wants this trade. They're a big trading partner of ours. They've never done anything to us. But the thing is, as long as he can kind of be the executive producer of Fox News and Newsmax and whomever else, and have kind of these friendly podcast hosts, whoever it is that he listens to, he can inhabit this reality. It is literally like an 80-year-old man who is treated like a small child, where he's surrounded by, and this is different from the first term too, he is surrounded by people who are like, if he raises the Lake America idea, they all probably nod their head and say, well, what a great idea, Mr. President. Oh, that's so funny, Mr. President. You really landed a punch on Mark Carney, Mr. President. But nobody else is buying this beyond like a shrinking number of people that are locked inside an information bubble that is remarkably similar to Donald Trump's. We all have to live in the real world, where wars are bad, where trade wars are bad, where prices are high. That's what people are going to vote about. And he can keep talking to the 25% to 30% of the country that will always go along with this stuff, but that's not where you win elections. And that's what we're approaching here in November, is a verdict on this kind of governance.
0: Yeah. Well, I'm sure Sean Hannity's going to sock it to him tonight, those Canadians. Go get him, Sean. Got him. Ben Rhodes, thank you very much. You can catch more of Ben on Crooked on MS Now. That's Saturdays at 9 p.m. Eastern. All right, coming up, big announcement today. The U.S. Postal Service says it's greenlighting Trump's latest attack on voting in America. What does it mean from one of the states that runs all of its elections by mail? That's next.

0: It's just been 3 days since the Supreme Court, well, the conservatives on the Supreme Court, gave a temporary green light to Donald Trump's attempt to restrict mail-in ballots. Today, the U.S. Postal Service says that Trump's, what is to my mind, clearly illegal and unconstitutional assault on voting, is now in effect, per the Supreme Court. Now, again, this is all kind of temporary and it gets procedurally complicated. So legal challenges continue. Multiple new or revised lawsuits were filed in just the last couple of days challenging the executive order. But while the court fight plays out, all these states face actual deadlines, as Mark Elias said on this program last night, like North Carolina, which is required to begin sending out absentee ballots on September 4th, which is 1 week from tomorrow. Of course, this doesn't make any difference to Trump, who, by the way, just voted by mail himself again.
1: The Supreme Court earlier this week ruled on mail-in ballots, and there are states like North Carolina that have ballots that go out next week. How are states supposed to implement this?
2: Well, they're able to figure. North Carolina is great. It's a great place. I won it all three times. They do some mail-in ballots, but basically they ruled on the legitimacy and the way we want to make them legitimate. And it was a great ruling for the Republican.
0: Okay, that explains it. Nick Brown is the attorney general for the state of Washington. That's one of several states that vote entirely by mail. And he joins me now. It's great to have you on. First, just take me through your understanding right now of what the kind of legal status quo is with regards to the executive order and what your state's approach is going to be.
3: Well, thanks for having me on, Chris. I appreciate it. As you know, Washington State has voted by mail since 2011. So we've been using our current system for many years successfully without problems. This new executive order really would throw all of that out the window. It would throw it into total chaos. And essentially, the order does two things. One, it directs the Postal Service to compile a list of eligible mail voters. And two, it requires the Postal Service to develop a new envelope that the states have to use to deliver all these ballots. But those are things that are plainly unconstitutional and illegal, as you note in your intro. The Constitution gives states the power to set the time, manner, and place of our elections. It gives states the ability to decide how we register voters, how we send out ballots. And so the order is illegal, which is why we are going to be back in court. We filed a new motion for a temporary restraining order yesterday. We expect to have a ruling on that shortly, and we're going to continue to fight this because the president or the Postal Service, they don't have this authority.
0: Yeah, I mean, the crazy thing is it would essentially hand USPS a kind of veto power over every voter in America, right? I mean, like, God knows who would be doing it there without, as far as, like, there's zero constitutional or legal authority to do that. There's also zero institutional capacity, 8 weeks before people are going to vote for some, like, in the basement of the USPS, like, well, he's a voter and he's not. Like, it's totally unworkable, right?
3: Well, let me just be explicit about it. During their rulemaking process, the Postal Service, in responding to comments to the rule, estimated that it would take about a minute per ballot to create this eligible voter list. A minute per ballot in my state is multiple years. It's multiple years, which I don't actually think they want this to work. I think chaos is the point. Fear is the point. And they are creating that.
0: Well, so here's my question, right? So, I mean, again, this is one of those weird situations. Every lower court that it's come to has been like, no, you can't do this for all the constitutional reasons you've highlighted. But as we've learned, if you can count to five on the Supreme Court, Lord knows. That's what the law is, right? And I got to say, I think a lot of people felt a little nervous when on the shadow docket, the court temporarily lists the lower court injunction. How are you feeling?
3: Well, you know, I got nervous, too, when I saw what the Supreme Court did. I mean, what the Supreme Court did essentially said is that we know there's a Category 5 hurricane coming, but because it hasn't hit land yet, states aren't harmed. Which, of course, is absurd. But that's the same thing here. We knew this rule was coming. It was promulgated, the talk about it last year. We knew what the impact and harm to our state was going to be, and we needed to start preparing. And the fact that the Supreme Court once again allowed the president to move forward with something so blatantly unconstitutional, it is concerning, and it is a pattern. I mean, we saw the same thing more or less with the birthright citizenship order when they really, really, you know, in a decision that should have been 9-0, was 5-4. And so I do have some concern, but there is a coalition of states and attorney generals that are fighting this to make sure the rule of law is followed.
0: So what's the next step for you? I mean, I guess you go back to court under different, I don't want to get too in the weeds legally, but like under a different theory of how you, why it should be blocked?
3: No, it's the same exact theory. I mean, what the court said on Monday is that we hadn't been harmed yet because the rule hadn't been promulgated. The challenge of that is that the rule had come out the Friday before, but the court was operating based on the briefs that we had filed earlier in the year. So now the rule is out. We know the harm because states have to take action now. As you note, North Carolina sends ballots next week. We start sending ballots in Washington state to some of our voters in just a few weeks, the voters that are out of state. And so the harm is occurring now, which is why we're back in court. We filed this temporary restraining order. We hope the district court judge will issue a ruling fairly shortly. We're also moving for a preliminary injunction to stop this from happening. And, you know, I anticipate that the administration is going to try to drag this out. The longer chaos goes on, the longer Donald Trump will be happy. But voters are scared, rightfully. You know, I get asked all the time, how am I going to get my ballot? And we need clarity as soon as possible.
0: Yeah. And I guess the hope, right, is that they can't draw this out too long. I mean, in the case of that birthright citizenship, I mean, they dawdled forever. Even though it should have decided it right away. But there's deadlines here. So everyone's going to have to operate under those. All right. Washington State Attorney General Nick Brown will be continuing to follow this story. Thanks for joining us tonight.
3: Thank you, Chris. I appreciate it.
0: Still ahead, some of the most dangerous people in America, and I really mean that, are mad at Dolly Parton. It's next.

0: The entire country, if not the world, is united in mourning the loss of Dolly Parton, the legend, the icon, who died at 80 years old on Tuesday. It's this kind of unity I was not even sure a public figure was still capable of inspiring. I mean, it's been sort of amazing the last few days, right? In red states and blue states and beyond, in cities and in counties. You got murals honoring the country music legend that immediately popped up in Nashville. That's in Parton's home state of Tennessee. There's an effort there to rename the airport in her name. Here in New York, the Empire State Building lit up pink in tribute. All across the country, flags are flying half-staff at the order of Parton fan Donald Trump. You can't spend 5 minutes on social media without encountering all kinds of tributes and memorials and first-person videos about how much this woman meant to them. Everyone from Eminem to Mariah Carey, Ted Cruz to Barack Obama, Turning Point USA to the Democratic Socialists of America, all posted publicly in memory of Parton. As the New York Times put it, quote, in an age of division, Dolly Parton was one person everyone loved. And that really does seem true. But not everyone loved Dolly. There was one, and I really think only one, notable exception in the outpouring of love. This post from an organization called Children's Health Defense, quote, how many people did Dolly Parton kill pushing vaccines? Completely insane reference to Parton's noted support for vaccine research. Of course, they pulled it down almost immediately amid the backlash from basically everyone. But this group, this is the hysterical anti-vax nonsense factory that was run by none other than Robert F. Kennedy Jr. before he was put in charge of our country's healthcare. Those are his people. That's his crew. RFK Jr. was the chairman of Children's Health Defense for a decade. Now he's in charge of public health policy in this country, and it's 330 million people, and it has been an unmitigated disaster. I'll fully admit, there have been times, especially during the first Trump administration, when, you know, we had worries about the most dire warnings of what the president might do didn't come to pass, thank God. So we have, in some instances, avoided what's basically the worst case scenario. And I guess, you know, we haven't had a nuclear war yet, so fingers crossed. But RFK's handling of public health is not one of those situations. I mean, this is exactly as bad as his most ardent critics warned it would be. And the only silver lining is that, again, fingers crossed, we have not seen another massive pandemic like COVID under his watch yet. But we're seeing basically every other catastrophe come to bear. This week, we learned that two people in Lancaster County, Pennsylvania, including an infant, died of measles-associated causes amid a very serious outbreak there. Those are the first measles deaths in Pennsylvania in 35 years. And that's because we had eliminated the virus in this country until anti-vax cranks like Kennedy got involved. And lest you think that is an unfair connection to draw, Kennedy literally went to Lancaster County back in 2021 to laud them for their low vaccination rates and downplay the severity of measles specifically.
1: I am a measles survivor. It was extraordinary. Lucky. Very, very lucky to have lived through that nightmare. Because we had to stay at home and watch TV the whole week with all of my brothers and sisters. It was horrible. And so, what is the cure? What is the cure for measles? Your measles is chicken soup and vitamin A. And neither of those things can be patented.
0: Isn't that funny? Isn't that a funny bit? How measles is harmless and he's a measles survivor. Isn't it funny that infants die of measles when they don't get vaccinated? That parents have to watch their babies die? Isn't that a funny bit? People have died because of that sentiment, not in some abstract way, like directly. That man you saw there has dedicated his life to promoting it and to promoting those deaths. And now he serves as the nation's top health official and principal advisor to the president on health matters. He was Trump's gift to the anti-vaxxers in his base, something of a mea culpa for promoting the COVID shots back in 2020. One of the only good things Donald Trump ever did as president. But Robert F. Kennedy Jr.'s completely unscientific and dangerous views did cause some minor headaches during his confirmation process. He had to insist, for example, that his trip to Samoa back in 2019, which preceded a deadly measles outbreak there, again, people died, despite all that laughter, that that trip had absolutely nothing to do with vaccines.
1: I went there, nothing to do with vaccines. I went there to introduce a medical informatics system. I would digitalize records in Samoa and make health delivery much more efficient.
0: Oh, let me make sure that I read that right. I went there, nothing to do with vaccines. Today, the Associated Press and The Guardian published a letter from Kennedy to the Prime Minister of Samoa ahead of that trip. I'll quote it here. I would propose my team conduct a detailed health informatics assessment in Samoa of what happened with your measles, mumps, and rubella vaccines. Sure, sounds like the HHS secretary lied to Congress during his confirmation hearing. He denies doing so. I think plenty of Republicans thought he was lying at the time, including Louisiana Senator Bill Cassidy, a medical doctor who voted to confirm him anyway. But even when Kennedy isn't actively promoting an ideology that kills babies, his sheer incompetence is making everyone less safe. Have you noticed, recently, you basically can't eat anything anymore without risking some kind of foodborne illness? The bread has pieces of metal in it, and the blueberries have E. coli, and lettuce is giving folks explosive diarrhea. Guess who oversees food safety in this country? Robert F. Kennedy Jr., a guy who's completely unqualified to hold this position, who is putting the entire country's health in danger. And you have him to thank for the state of public health in this country and every last person.

0: We're continuing to see the devastation in Nepal and China, where massive flash floods have killed nearly 400 people, and that number is expected to grow by quite a bit. It's injured nearly 500. More than 1,400 are still missing. That includes at least 65 Americans. I'm sure you've seen some of the footage coming out of the disaster. It's completely harrowing. It frankly feels right out of an apocalyptic Hollywood film. It's very, very real, unfortunately. We have to warn you about what we're about to show you because it's disturbing. You look at the surveillance footage. This is at the immigration center on the Nepal-China border. You can see people fleeing in terror, and within seconds, the nearly five-story building was just completely engulfed by the floodwaves. The footage continued to capture the aftermath as the massive floods and debris devastated the area. Another video captures this moment as the flash flood barreled from a mountainside towards a nearby village before overtaking multiple buildings as residents were seen trying to escape. Then there's the footage showing this bridge that was swept away in mere seconds by raging floodwaters. Not to mention the impact these floods have had on the displaced residents in Nepal, as captured here in this helicopter footage. This drone footage shows the horrific aftermath of it all. That's the surreal scene that shows the trail of destruction left behind, entire homes and villages just wiped away, decimated. The Nepali army, meanwhile, has been providing life-saving rescue operations to the people who survived the floods. Many are asking what caused this to happen out of the blue sky, right? What we know for certain is that a piece of enormous glacier nearby snapped off. And as to why it snapped off, a group of scientists have said that a high-altitude landslide that coincided with the glacial collapse most likely caused the flash flood. The sad thing is the warning signs were already there. This is not completely unexpected. Last year, the New York Times actually had a report on this. It reported that a group of scientists crossed Nepal's glacier, finding it to be a river of dirt, boulders, and milky gray water. And at the time, the ice was still there beneath the debris that crumbled off the mountains. But as carbon pollution and climate change accelerated its melting, more and more of the glacier's surface turned to liquid, first into puddles and ponds and then lakes. Joining me now is Anupriita Das. She's South Asia correspondent for the New York Times. She's in Nepal right now. She published a piece today on her experience speaking with the flood survivors. And Martin Geertsma, he's a geomorphologist and professor in earth sciences at the University of North British Columbia. He's also an advisory board member and former chair of the GAP-HAS Scientific Standing Group, which has actually been studying these floods in Nepal. It's great to have you both. Let me just start with you, Anupriita. And just what the aftermath, and to give a sense of the sort of scale and scope of what happened there.
1: Yesterday, we took an army helicopter right to the border with Tibet, Nepal's border with Tibet. And you could see the aerial view. It was a very calm river, given that it was raging just a day earlier. You wouldn't know. But then still, you saw these massive just buildings had disappeared. And what we saw that I thought was really interesting was what they call a mudline, which is how high the river had reached. And you can see that along the hillside, and it was about 200 meters. That's more than 600 50 feet. And so you can just see that, you know, and people we spoke to just said it happened within minutes. You had people whose family members were gone. And those who managed to run uphill were saved, but most of them were not, just because they weren't expecting anything like this.
0: Professor, I've been trying to kind of understand the geomorphology here on how this all happened. And I wonder if you can just kind of explain as sort of clearly for a lay audience as possible, like what we think happened, how this happened.
2: Yeah, first of all, it's an extremely large event. We had a similar event in India, the Chamoli landslide in 2021, I believe. And this thing is at least 10 times as large. In fact, it's so big, and the numbers are continuing to change because we have a group of 50 of us or so who are looking at this, and we're gathering satellite imagery, and it's not all in yet, but More is coming in every day, so that allows us to do more accurate estimates. But we think it could be up to 350 million cubic meters. Now, that's a metric term, but that would be the equivalent of about 30 million dump truck loads lining up and dumping their load all at once. Mm. And it's more than all the vehicles in the USA coming down the hillside at once. So that's wow. How big it is. And it was also with these very large rock avalanches, rock ice avalanches, they usually generate their own seismic signal because right. because they're so massive. And so we can do that. And that can also help kind of constrain the size and the mass of this. But so the sequence is probably that it was the bedrock under the glacier that failed first, carried the glacier with it, and then that transformed, and then that would have picked up all kinds of soil, glacial soils, riverbed soils and what have you, and carry that all down in a slurry. What's puzzling to us is that there's no visible water body, and we have a number, neither was there at Chamoli, and there's probably a handful of other events like this where we don't really know where the water comes from. We think it must somehow be, as the ice disintegrates and there are pressures and high energies involved, and there must be some entrainment elsewhere as well. And there may even be subglacial water that gets involved, but it's much easier when you have a clear, large lake and the mass falls into the lake and then sets up a large impulse wave. We didn't see that here, so that remains puzzling. But and that also makes this harder to predict, even though there are many things that we can do. You know, our predictive capabilities are increasing. I can go into that a little bit later if you want.
0: Anuprita, in terms of how many people are in, I mean, first of all, I'm just thinking about that 200 meters mud line you said to me, just to, for everyone to like sort of conceptualize that, like we're talking 600 feet up is the level at which the water is coming through, which is it's inconceivable. How many people total were in the line? Do we have an estimate of that water coming through?
1: The Nepal Army doesn't have full estimates yet, but what I can tell you is that the remote parts of Nepal were more sparsely populated than downstream, where you definitely had more wreckage and damage. But these are largely agrarian villages and small shop owners and people like that. But for whoever it was, what we did see were buildings that again collapsed, and I think everyone's seen the footage of that. So homes and buildings were demolished, and but some remained standing because they happened to be above that mud line. So it was very uneven, but there isn't a specific number yet of people who were in those areas.
0: Professor, in terms of the cause, there's glacier failure. I'm sure a glacier can fail, you know, without climate change. Obviously, we know that the Earth is warming. The warming has been melting and attacking the glaciers. Presumably, there's weaknesses structurally produced by that melting and warming. Like, is this something that we anticipate as a sort of increasing threat or risk from the warming of the planet?
2: Yeah, yeah. And of course, this is all in a backdrop where we have, you know, there's a whole backstory to it. But on top of that, we have probably the biggest contributor here. Like there are all sorts of things that happen when glaciers thin and warm up and retreat. But so above about 12,000 feet here, we get permafrost in the bedrock, and that permafrost is degrading. And you can imagine when a whole mountainside is frozen, it holds together a lot better. And right. I won't go into all the technical reasons for it, but it kind of, a really bad analogy, but something that might be understandable is it could be like termites are impacting some wood. It's still intact, but it doesn't take much to break it apart, right? And so that's what's happening with some of our mountains that are undergoing permafrost degradation.
0: That's actually really useful in conceptualizing all this. Anupriita Das, who's been doing really vital reporting there in Nepal, thank you so much for your time tonight, as well as you, Professor Gertsima. Thank you both. Really appreciate it. Stay tuned in just a few minutes. Jen Psaki will be speaking with Iowa Democratic Senate nominee Josh Turek.

0: Before we go, a reminder, in just a few weeks, the special guest I will be talking to at our annual live community event in Texas, which is going to be fantastic, is Stacey Abrams, the brilliant voting rights activist, former minority leader of the Georgia House of Representatives, author of several novels, in case you didn't know. I'm especially looking forward to hearing her insight ahead of the midterms. And that big event, Together in Texas, We the People 2026, is on Saturday, September 26th. It's going to be a lot of great guests along with me, all your favorite MS Now hosts. Tickets are going very fast. I think there's a few left. You can scan the QR code on your screen or go to ms.now/together to buy your tickets now. I'm really, really looking forward to it. I'm so psyched we're going to Texas. That is all in on this Thursday night. The briefing with Jen Psaki starts right now. Good evening, Jen.
1: Chris, you know how there can be a bombshell story that breaks a couple months before an election that kind of can shake things up? There was one of those, I think, that broke in Florida today. This completely bananas story that has main character, political scandal, money funneling. Yeah.
0: Incredible. Yes. And a big development from, you know, the words, whenever the words grand jury appear, that's a big deal.
1: It's never a good sign, you know. No. Well, I'm going to walk everybody through this story. I'm also going to talk to David Jolly about it.
0: That's great. Absolutely
1: broke my brain. And we'll see. Sometimes these kind of stories shake things up in political races. So we'll see.
0: Totally agree. All right.
1: All right. Well, have a good night. I'll see you tomorrow.
0: You too.
1: Okay, so as I just alluded to there, last night a local TV news station in Florida broke a story that just absolutely floored me. CBS News Miami obtained a sealed grand jury report, and this Chris just referenced this, that detailed how Florida Governor Ron DeSantis' administration allegedly diverted $10 million from a settlement that was supposed to give poor kids health care and directed that money through a nonprofit affiliated with the governor's wife, and then into political action committees aligned with DeSantis himself, as well as to the Florida Republican Party. And then somehow, a bunch of the people involved in making that happen all wound up getting huge promotions from Governor DeSantis. If this were written into a TV show pilot about a political scandal, as one of those stories lines, that would seem too far-fetched to be real. It might not make it off the cutting room floor. It is a scandal on top of a scandal on top of a scandal. But let me just, there are so many layers here. So let me just start at the beginning of this story. Because back in 2021, officials in Florida learned that a healthcare company called Centene may have overbilled the state for prescription drugs for kids on Medicaid. Definitely bad, right? The company was actually alleged to have overbilled a bunch of states to the tune of nearly $1 billion. So some states sued the company for Medicaid fraud and started winning back their money in settlements, though the company did not admit guilt. Ohio settled for $88 million. Mississippi settled for $55 million. Indiana got $66 million. Massachusetts got $14 million. And California got $215 million. But for whatever reason, Florida ignored the case for years. The company even sent Florida a draft settlement saying they would repay the state $67 million. They sent that all the way back in 2021, according to CBS Miami in their reporting. And Governor DeSantis' administration just sat on it, not doing a thing, until 2 months before the 2024 election. So, yeah, 3 years later. Then suddenly, there's a whole lot of urgency in the DeSantis world. As CBS Miami put it, in early September 2024, state officials contacted Centene and said they wanted to immediately resolve the dispute. Only this time, the state had a new condition. Years after Centene, the company had offered to pay the state $67 million, the grand jury report shows that Florida officials now wanted that payment split into two chunks. $57 million repaid to the state of Florida, and $10 million donated to a nonprofit called the Hope Florida Foundation, which just so happens to be the nonprofit set up to help fund the social services initiatives of Governor DeSantis's wife, Casey DeSantis. You know who she is. She's shown right there on your screen. Now, if that weren't completely shady enough, there is more. There is a lot more. The settlement gave Centene more than a year to pay the state its $57 million. But it gave the company a much shorter timeline to pay the nonprofit tied to DeSantis's wife its $10 million. It had to deposit that cash within just 7 days. Remember, they ignored this for years. And just 25 days after that nonprofit, the Hope Florida Foundation, got that $10 million, it was all gone. The way the grand jury report describes it, it sounds a whole lot like a shell game. Because after Hope Florida got that $10 million, a forensic accountant testified to the grand jury that Hope Florida then gave a $5 million grant to another nonprofit, a nonprofit called Secure Florida's Future. Now, within weeks of securing, of getting the grant, Secure Florida's Future then sent $3,750,000 to a political action committee called Keep Florida Clean, which just so happened to be run by the guy who was Governor DeSantis's chief of staff at the time, James Othmeyer. Now, for what it's worth, the executive director of Secure Florida's Future denied that the money was passed through his organization, telling the grand jury that the grant money mixed with other funds from donors and then was dispersed based on the will of the board. Now, that might sound kind of plausible, but again, there's more. Because in another grant, Hope Florida gave the other $5 million to a nonprofit called Save Our Society from Drugs. And the executive director of

See how that all connects? We tried to do it all in graphic format on the screen for you. Now, the executive director of that nonprofit told the grand jury that she was not directed by anyone as to how to spend the money, and that she, on her own, felt that giving the money to DeSantis' chief of staff, PAC, was the best way to advance the mission of her organization. Okay, sure. But it's pretty wild how all that money appears to have ended up in the same pot there, right? Pretty wild. A pot that is also connected directly to one of Governor DeSantis' top aides. And what happened to the money once it got into that pot? Well, I'm so glad you asked, because again, there's more. The grand jury found that one of its uses was to lobby against a citizen-led ballot initiative that would have legalized the recreational use of marijuana in Florida. For whatever reason, fighting against recreational marijuana has been one of Governor DeSantis's hobby horses. And in the 2024 election, defeating that ballot initiative was clearly one of his very top goals. So a bunch of money went there. And a bunch ended up in the coffers of the state Republican Party. The same month Keep Up Florida Clean got that money, October 2024, the grand jury's forensic accountant found that it sent $7 million to the Republican Party of Florida. Again, this money was supposed to go to sick kids, just to come back to the full circle part of this. And at the same time, the Republican Party of Florida sent Keep Florida Clean $2 million. So if you do all the math here, and we did, that is a net of $5 million for the Republican Party of Florida. And then when Keep Florida Clean disbanded a few months later, it put all of its remaining funds, upwards of $1 million, into another political action committee called the Florida Freedom Fund, which, wouldn't you know it, was also chaired by Florida Governor Ron DeSantis' chief of staff, James Altmaier. That guy was very busy with super PAC, with PAC funding and money moving around. So just to sum that all up, Ron DeSantis' administration took $10 million that was supposed to give poor kids health care, $10 million that was legally owed to the taxpayers of Florida. And according to this grand jury report, funneled that money to political projects and political allies of Ron DeSantis. Can't make it up. Now, amazingly, CBS Miami, which did excellent reporting on this, reports that a whole bunch of the people involved in this saga appeared to know how bad it all looked from the start. As CBS put it, Centene's lawyers were concerned about the $10 million they were handing to Hope Florida. Of course they were, especially because it was going to a charity aligned with the governor's wife. If that is not a freaking red flag, I don't know what is. The company demanded the settlement include wording that made it clear that they were being directed by Florida's attorney general to do that. But according to CBS, Florida's attorney general at the time, Ashley Moody, you know who she is, she's running for Senate again because she was appointed by Ron DeSantis, did not want to be responsible for that. So she had her chief deputy, a guy named John Gard, sign a revised version of the settlement, revised so that it was a settlement between the company and the state's health agency, not the company and the state's attorney general. And then the guy who was the head of that state health agency signed it. The guy who signed that, the guy who was the head of that state health agency at the time, Jason Weta, DeSantis later made him his chief of staff. Again, you cannot make this up. The attorney general's top deputy who reconfigured the settlement, John Gard, DeSantis appointed him as a judge on Florida's appeals court. The attorney general herself, I already mentioned her, Ashley Moody. Well, DeSantis appointed her to the U.S. Senate to take the seat left vacant by Marco Rubio when he joined the Trump administration. And DeSantis' old chief of staff, James Altmaier, very busy with PAC moving around money, the guy who ended up with all of that money in his political action committees, DeSantis appointed him to be Florida's attorney general when Ashley Moody left to become senator. Seems like Governor DeSantis has been pretty great for all of their careers, helping him out, pretty good for them. Now, I should note that the grand jury found insufficient evidence to charge anyone criminally because they say nobody will take responsibility for the original decision to give $10 million to Hope Florida. And almost all the folks involved here deny they did anything wrong. Governor DeSantis denied wrongdoing during a press conference today, calling the investigation a hoax. Of course he did. Florida Attorney General Altmaier also denied wrongdoing today, calling CBS's reporting a, quote, Democrat witch hoax. Okay. I believe the word you were looking there for was hunt, but I digress. The now Senator Ashley Moody said today that reports on the subject were misrepresenting the facts and said that her old office had no knowledge of how the funds would be spent once they were first deposited. Okay. Jason Weta did not give a comment to CBS Miami for the reporting, and John Gard told CBS Miami that he couldn't comment further on

0: grand jury proceedings as a sitting judge, and went on to say that it was under Florida law, that under Florida law, it was unlawful to disclose grand jury proceedings. That was actually a very common refrain, that is the real takeaway here. Florida Attorney General Elsmeyer's Deputy Chief of Staff also told CBS Miami that unauthorized disclosure of grand jury proceedings was a crime. And when pressed about the issue today, Governor DeSantis went so far as to say that the disclosure of the grand jury report was the only crime he saw here.
1: What's your reaction to the grand jury report into the diversion of Medicaid funds for political purposes?
2: Well, the only crime that was apparent was whoever leaked the grand jury report.
0: Okay. I don't know about you, but I am a whole lot more concerned with the potential misuse of $10 million taxpayer dollars than I am with the leaking of the report that uncovered it, that links to a lot of people in the DeSantis orbit. Now, earlier this year, President Trump tasked Vice President J.D. Vance with establishing a task force to find and eliminate fraud in America's public benefit systems. Since then, Vance has been dining out on the premise that he is an anti-fraud crusader. He has demonized entire populations of immigrants, painting whole groups as fraudsters. He has repeatedly tried to link the names of Democratic lawmakers with the word fraud however he can. Well, now in Florida, state grand jury is pointing to what appears to be some very real, massive fraud. $10 million from a Medicaid settlement, money that was supposed to be used to provide health insurance for poor children, instead allegedly being funneled into the political action committees in the Republican Party of Florida. Back in May, Vance held an anti-fraud press conference in which he said explicitly that this was the kind of thing he was hunting for, and that no matter who was involved, no matter their political positions, he would prosecute them.
3: As much as we care about protecting these programs, we also care about ensuring that federal and state officers aren't violating the law. And if they are violating the law, then of course we have to prosecute them. That's an important part of equal justice under law.
0: Sounds good, J.D. Vance. Now, I should tell you, we reached out to the vice president's office for comment on today's story out of Florida. We have yet to hear back. So with the federal government seeming to turn a blind eye here, even the anti-fraud crusader there you see on your screen, how does the state of Florida actually get justice? Joining me now is David Jolly, a former Republican congressman, now the Democratic nominee for governor of Florida. And just today, I should note, the Cook Political Report moved his race from solid Republican to likely Republican. That is certainly the direction you want when you're running for office. All right, David, this story is crazy. It is bonkers. I did my best to summarize the funneling of $10 million to Republican causes that was supposed to go to Hope, Florida. But this completely crazy level of corruption is happening in a state you were hoping to lead. What do you think is most important for people just tuning into the story, trying to digest it to really understand?
4: Sure. Yeah, let's simplify it. Our governor, our U.S. senator, and our attorney general were involved in an orchestrated scheme to launder money from the state Medicaid program to the First Lady's nonprofit and then pass it through to political committees to benefit the governor. It's money laundering. It's money laundering. And as a result of all of them colluding, then what the governor did is he promoted the people who architected it. Our attorney general at the time, Ashley Moody, became a United States senator by appointment. The governor's chief of staff became our state attorney general by appointment. A deputy attorney general was promoted to a judgeship. And part of the frustration of the grand jury, if you go through the report, is they say nobody would really cooperate with us. Everybody pointed at somebody else. And most of them were lawyers who could be shielded by the practice of law and therefore were unable to recommend charges. Which is why, as a candidate for governor, I have said that we should reopen the Hope, Florida investigation, get the additional facts under an independent counsel, a special counsel, or at least an office that's not going to be implicated in the actual alleged crimes themselves. And honestly, Jen, this doesn't have to be a partisan moment. I'm asking Byron Donalds, the Republican nominee, to commit to the same thing. Reopen the Hope, Florida investigation so that Florida's voters can get a clear picture of how money was laundered from needy families in need of health care into the political ambitions of our governor.
0: There's so much to dig into here. Let me start, and I want to talk about the investigation you've called for, reopening it, by just asking you, I mean, as you just said, the grand jury came back and basically said, and this is a quote, "We know taxpayer money was misused, but nobody will take responsibility," which I think to a layperson or a person reading it like myself, that sounds crazy. A separate Florida State House investigation went nowhere after the DeSantis administration refused to cooperate. A federal investigation reportedly went nowhere. How do you think, if you reopen this or your plans to do that, how will it be different? How can you pursue this in a different way to actually get cooperation, get more information?
4: Well, clearly the investigation was obstructed because the people being investigated hold all the power. The governor, our attorney general, a U.S. senator. And then, as you saw, most of the people interviewed were lawyers who were shielding themselves. And so my intent would be to open up a fact-finding investigation under an independent office, independent counsel, or I will do it through the governor's office to pursue the truth. I mean, what the grand jury report said is that it is clear the spirit of the law was broken, and we presume that the actual law was broken. That's essentially what the grand jury report says. But we're unable to recommend charges because nobody will cooperate with us. Look, perhaps a fact-finding mission goes nowhere, but I think the people of Florida deserve to see additional information. You know, when I got into this race, Republicans control a supermajority in Tallahassee. They have for about 30 years, Jen. And a leading Democratic legislator said, "You know why Republicans keep doing the things they're doing? Because they can get away with it." And today, that's what I was reminded of, that a year ago, a Democratic leader said to me, "Republicans in Tallahassee do this because they can get away with it. They shouldn't be able to get away with it. And as governor, I'm going to make sure they won't."
0: There's a piece of this that just baffles me, to be honest. I mean, a lot of it baffles me and enrages me. Right. But according to the reporting, at least a portion of the money was funneled toward defeating a ballot initiative on marijuana, which I know Governor DeSantis spoke out against. It was a priority of his. Why did they care about that so much? And what questions do you have? Because some of the money also just went to the Republican Party of Florida. What questions do you have about how this money was used and why?
4: Yeah, so this opens up one of the most damning parts of the grand jury report. So understand there was a Medicaid settlement, and instead of putting all the money into Medicaid, the scheme was to move $10 million through the First Lady's nonprofit, Hope Florida. That's what's called Hope Florida. But then the scheme involved two separate applications of $5 million each, applications to Hope Florida for $5 million in grant funding, that the grand jury found the applications themselves mischaracterized the intent of the money. It's absolute fraud. And what was happening in the state of Florida was that the state had a ballot initiative to consider whether or not to, by constitutional amendment, allow recreational marijuana. The governor wanted to defeat it, so they passed the money through the First Lady's nonprofit and put it into a fund to convince Florida's voters not to go along with recreational marijuana. Look, the governor has every right to engage in politicking in the state of Florida. He could even raise money for his own campaign to defeat the constitutional amendment. In this case, he stole Medicaid money that was intended for families in need of health care and used it to fund his own political interests, and did it through what the grand jury considered an orchestrated, sophisticated scheme. Look, when you smell corruption, you got to go after it. And the grand jury was trying to do that. And the people who were standing in the way now occupy our U.S. Senate seat, our state attorney general seat, and our governorship. And I think this needs an independent look.
0: That piece you've touched on a few times, and it is a piece of this that is absolutely bonkers, is that the fact that everyone involved here got some sort of a promotion. There's so many layers of this, but I mean, and one of those people is running for Senate. I mean, they're all, to your point, in higher positions now. What questions do you have for all of them? How do you think this could impact some of the people who are currently on the ballot, including Ashley Moody?
4: Yeah, now the appointments make sense, Jen, because Ashley Moody, as a state attorney general, had to sign off on this corrupt deal. And even today she said, "I didn't know how the money was going to be used." Well, then that's malfeasance in the way you administer your office. The governor's chief of staff was clearly at the intersection of how all this came together. And so after it happened and after people started investigating it, the governor appointed his chief of staff to be the state attorney general that would have the law enforcement purview over any investigations like this. And so the people who were involved were promoted to places of further power, obstructing what would essentially be a grand jury investigation that could not get to the bottom of the truth because nobody would cooperate. The bottom line is that Medicaid money intended for needy families was stolen to further the political interests of the governor, and the First Lady's charity was used to launder that money. That is corrupt. That is corrupt. Everybody understands that. That Medicaid money, health care money intended for families and children was stolen to benefit the governor. And it was architected by our current U.S. senator, by our current attorney general, and our current governor. It's absolute corruption. And look, if I'm wrong about that, the investigation will prove I'm wrong. But I think what people across Florida know right now is the Republicans are getting away with it because they can, and they want a governor who's going to say, we're not going to let this happen anymore.
0: David Jolly, there are a lot of threads to pull here. It sounds like you're ready to pull them. Thank you so much for joining us tonight.
4: Good to be with you. Thanks, Jen.
0: Coming up, what if I told you that we have only just scratched the surface of the scandals facing Donald Trump's hand-picked Senate candidates today? What if I told you that a couple of Republican candidates looked at what Ashley Moody is accused of in Florida and said, hold my beer? You wouldn't believe me, right? Just you wait. We'll be right back.

0: no role in or knowledge of how the money was spent. Then there's Republican candidate for Senate in Georgia, Congressman Mike Collins, who is not only being investigated for potential misuse of taxpayer dollars, which he denies, but also facing criticism after multiple people in his orbit, including his own former staffers, publicly voiced their emphatic support for Nazis. I can't make that up. It's like a news story every week. Then there's the Republican candidate for Senate in Texas, Attorney General Ken Paxton, who is also no stranger to scandal and now finds himself under more scrutiny after his opponent, James Tallarico, asked a court to unseal transcripts of a years-old deposition. A source tells MS Now the campaign has reason to believe Paxton admitted to crimes in one of those depositions. Paxton's campaign is calling Tallarico desperate. Of course they are. And then there's the Republican candidate for Senate in Iowa, Congresswoman Ashley Hinton, who, despite campaigning explicitly to, quote, fight special interests, has reportedly engaged in some questionable behavior with her husband, an insurance executive who chairs a National Insurance Trade Association and lobbying group. Notice reports today that Hinson's husband helped arrange meetings with her and other Iowa congressional delegation members. The political action committee of that group also gave Hinson more than $67,000. Hinson's campaign told Notice that meetings were arranged through the proper and appropriate channels and that Hinson and her husband maintain the highest ethical standards. But do you see the pattern here yet? Roughly 2.5 months away from the midterm elections is not a great time for Republican Senate candidates to find themselves in headlines next to the word scandal. And yet they do. Joining me now is one of those Democrats who's running against one of these Republicans, Josh Turek, the Democratic nominee for U.S. Senate in Iowa. So, Josh, I know you've seen the report. What's your reaction to it?
1: Hey, it's good to see you again, Jen. It's crazy. And what's even crazier is that this type of activity is legal. It should not be legal to have a spouse working as a shadow lobbyist as a sitting member of Congress. It should not be legal to be able to make yourself 10 times more wealthy in just 6 years up there in D.C., both of which Ashley Hinson has done now. This is why we need change. I want to go up to D.C. to address the corruption that we're seeing from both parties. We need to have term limits. We need to ban members of Congress from owning and trading stocks. And if you're ready to help join us, go to TurekForIowa.com and help us fight this corruption.
0: You have put a clear focus. You're talking about it here. We've talked about it before. You talk about it on the trail on what you call cost corruption kitchen table issues. I think it's something a lot of people across the country are feeling. There is a whole lot of cost corruption going on with elected officials in Washington, including in the White House. So I'm curious, if Democrats win back majorities in November, if you're part of that in the Senate, of course, where would you prioritize investigating members of the Trump family and how they have financially benefited from the Trump presidency?
1: Well, I think we got to try to prevent this stuff from happening, which is why I'm in favor of term limits, both to members of Congress and to the Supreme Court. I think we need to ban members of Congress and their family from owning and trading stock. I think we need to have campaign finance reform. I want to fight to overturn Citizens United, pass the Disclose Act. We got to get the dark money out of politics. And I think that every single dollar that is donated, whether to a political campaign, to a PAC or to a super PAC, should be accounted for. These are the kind of ethics reforms that we need if we're going to clean up this corruption.
0: I guess I'm asking because there's so much you want to do and others want to do when you come to Washington. But this accountability for the family, given how much money they've made, is on the minds of a lot of people. I'm sure and people in Iowa, too. Do you think that Democrats in the Senate, if they take control, should spend time investigating the family specifically?
1: Well, I certainly think that there has been abuses of power. There's no doubt about that. But I think that we need to address the corruption. And so that's why I think that we need ban members of Congress from owning and trading stocks, term limits, mandate members of Congress to host annual town halls. But then also, let's focus on the issues that apply to all 3.2 million Iowans. That's what I'm focused on. A livable wage, affordable housing, affordable health care. Everywhere I'm going, I'm hearing the same thing all across Iowa. People are struggling just to keep roof above their head, food on the table. This is what I want to go up to the U.S. Senate for, because it is this cost of corruption that is affecting every single middle class person and affecting every Iowan.
0: Let's talk about one of those issues that I think a lot of people are paying attention to outside of the state of Iowa, too, which is this plan by Donald Trump and the Trump administration to allow more foreign beef imports, which, of course, would have huge impacts on ranchers and farmers. Ashley Hinson, your opponent, has said she's opposed to that. She probably wants to muddy the waters and the differences between you. What do you make of her position? What should people out there understand about how this is going to impact farmers and how maybe you have your position is different from hers, or is it?
1: Yeah, importing beef is just going to hurt Iowa farmers. And what I keep hearing from our farmers is this is just one gut punch after another. Starts with giving Argentina $20 billion. Meanwhile, our Iowa soybean farmers are upside down. You've got the tariffs that I think have hurt Iowa farmers more than any other state. We lead the nation in farm foreclosures. This war in Iran that Hinson has voted in favor of six times continuing, leading to an increase in fuel cost, diesel cost, in fertilizer cost. I mean, we're going through a farmageddon, a second farm crisis. And this is just another gut punch to our Iowa farmers, which are already hurting.
0: I know all eyes are on Iowa. Josh Turek, thank you for joining me. And the Cook Political Report just moved your race, too, this week. So that was a big development for you. Thank you again.
1: Thank you. Thanks for having me, Jen.
0: Okay, coming up, the leadership of the military newspaper Stars and Stripes was fired by Pete Hegseth's Pentagon last week. And late today, they told Pete Hegseth they would see him in court. Max Letter was the publisher of Stars and Stripes. Eric Slavin, who we talked with last Friday, was the editor-in-chief, and they join me next.

0: So there was a big update today on a story that we've been following closely, and we talked quite a bit about last Friday when the news broke. You may remember that last week the Department of Defense abruptly fired several top staffers from the military's news outlet Stars and Stripes, which is historically operated with editorial independence. The Pentagon reportedly directed the paper's publisher to fire both the editor-in-chief and one of the outlet's top reporters for insubordination, as it was described. What was their alleged offense, according to the notices they received? Well, stating basic journalistic principles during interviews with CBS News.
1: Do you have red lines in your mind?
2: Yes, I do.
1: Give me a red line.
2: Well, don't run a perfectly accurate story. Run this instead. Here it is, written by the Pentagon. That would be a red line.
3: I'm working for Stars and Stripes. Not for the Pentagon, not for any administration, not for any policymaker. I'm here to cover the military community.
0: Now, the publisher of Stars and Stripes told the Pentagon's top brass that he would rather retire than carry out those firings. That's called standing by principle. As a result, the Pentagon went ahead and fired him, too. But now, just tonight, all three of those fired journalists are suing the Pentagon and Pete Hegseth to keep their jobs. In a new court filing, they allege that the Pentagon is attempting to fire them for speaking up as private citizens in support of the press's freedom to cover military operations and its need to reach all service persons. And for the first time, they allege that these firings are also, quote, in retaliation for their publication of a news report on deteriorating conditions aboard the USS Abraham Lincoln, which they've done excellent reporting about, a lot of which we've talked about on the show. Joining me now are two of the journalists suing the Pentagon over their dismissal, the fired publisher of Stars and Stripes, Max Letter, and the fired editor-in-chief, Eric Slavin. First of all, thank you both so much for being here today. Let me start with you, Eric. When we spoke last Friday, you said you were digesting a lot and trying to figure out what had happened, as we all were. You said it was hard for you to speculate if Stars and Stripes reporting on the USS Lincoln played a role in your firing, because, of course, we had all seen that reporting. A lot of us had used it. Now, in this lawsuit, you allege that this was in part retaliation for that reporting. What led you and your lawyers to draw that conclusion?
4: Well, I've learned a lot while we built this case, and I found out the degree to which Max was providing arguments to the Pentagon that showed them why this particular action violated a number of directives. And so I didn't even know that the day after we ran that story that the separation papers had been sent to Max. And
0: it's quite some timing.
4: Yeah, it is quite some timing, because the separation notice stated that what I did was egregious, and that instead of a normal 30-day separation period, I was only getting 5. But it draws some questions there. If it was that egregious, why wait over 5 weeks to do it? And why wait till the day after we ran that story?
0: Why do you think they waited that amount of time?
4: It's a good question, and I hope that'll come out in court.
0: One of the things that struck me when this news all broke last Friday, we read through basically so much reporting, so much information out there, and it feels like a bit of a mind game to me that the military deputy, the publisher, in his public letter last week specifically called out that reporting on the USS Lincoln as being excellent reporting, and also talked about the independence, of course, of the organization. What do you make of that?
5: So some of that, I think, is an understanding of trying to get control of the organization. Mm-hmm. You've eliminated the top leadership of the organization. There's anxiety, angst mm-hmm. about what they do. What's the best way to do that is go with the vernacular and the concept that we're still independent, we're still free. See, this was allowed to publish, this was great to do. But I think we need to judge by their actions rather than what they're saying. And so far, their actions have not indicated that they believe in or will continue to operate Stripes in an independent manner.
0: I know that you've asked the court to intervene before the firing takes effect, which, of course, would be tomorrow. Have you heard anything back?
5: No, and don't really realistically expect the court to act that quickly. We expect Department of Justice to have an opportunity to respond, and it'll be a decision sometime in the future. So we'll all be separated and not be in a paid status. And if we're successful in our restraining order, we'll be reinstated with pay, with back pay at that point.
0: If this lawsuit succeeds, I mean, you tried to retire after getting the order to fire Eric and reporter Laura Cordy, who we just showed in that clip, and we also spoke with last Friday. If this lawsuit succeeds, will you return to Stars and Stripes?
5: That is what we're asking for is our relief. It's specific relief. We want to go back to our jobs and do what we believe in, do what we think the military community deserves, and that's trusted, fair, credible, and impartial journalism.
0: And how will you handle that as the editor-in-chief if they continue to try to intervene in your editorial independence?
4: I think it's clear what our mission is, and it even says what our mission is in the Department of Defense documents. It's free and independent news, free of the military chain of command, and free of military public affairs. And that's what we will continue to do if things go the way they should and the way I hope they do, and I can do my job again.
0: Why do you think they used the CBS interview where you just asserted against something that's basic journalistic fact, and I say this as somebody who worked on the other side of journalists for many, many years, as the reason? That doesn't sound good either. But why do you think they used that as the justification? Have you, either of you thought about that?
5: Do you want to answer first or me?
4: Yeah. You know, it's hard to say. I think they looked at it as not being public affairs, and I think that's what ultimately they want for Stars and Stripes to be. They even told the Daily Wire that January the 15th. They said, we're looking for half of the content to be public relations content. And when our reporters called and asked for clarification on that tweet, they pointed us to that Daily Wire story. So we have to take them at their word.
5: I'm a little stronger in my feelings about that. I believe it was an opportunity to send a message. It was an opportunity to say to other Stripes journalists, but other government employees, don't speak, don't give your personal opinion. You check that at the door when you come to work, and you just do what you're told. And this was an opportunity for them to do that very visibly.
0: Max, Eric, I'm so grateful to both of you for being here. Thank you so much, and we'll keep following the story from here as well.
5: Thank you, Jen.
0: Thank you again. Okay, coming up, if it involved the son of a Democratic president, the next story would be, well, blanketing the airwaves on Fox News for weeks. But I guess Donald Trump Jr. just gets to tell elected officials to back off from regulating a business he's involved with. That's where we are. I'm going to talk about that coming up next.

0: Right before Donald Trump's inauguration, his son Don Jr. was named as a strategic advisor to the prediction market company Kalshi. And here's the CEO of Kalshi back in November when he was asked why he hired the president's son.
1: Why did you guys make Donald Trump Jr. a strategic advisor?
2: We have a lot of advisors.
1: Mm-hmm.
2: And they span across the board, across different functions. But really, this is all about growing this industry, the prediction market industry that a lot of people really believe in.
1: Does he come to meetings? How much do you pay him? What's his role? I mean, this is the son of the president.
2: We have a lot of advisors, and whether it's our investors, whether it's people that we really trust and respect.
1: Not just any advisor. He has a direct line to the White House.
2: We have a lot of advisors.
0: A lot of advisors, but only one who is the son of the guy controlling the federal agency regulating your industry. And then right now, there is a race to regulate that industry. Dozens of states are in the middle of a huge legal fight against Kalshi and other prediction market platforms. And today, we learned that Trump Jr. actually waded directly into that fight. Because according to the new reporting from the New York Times, Don Jr. recently pitched a crowd of Republican state attorneys general telling them these prediction markets didn't need more oversight. The Times writes, quote, Mr. Trump's tone was friendly, but his comments, which have not been previously reported, dovetailed with a message his father's administration has sent to state leaders. Back off. Yes, the president's son telling a group of state attorneys general to back off from regulating a business he's involved in. Now, a spokesman for Donald Trump Jr. told the Times, apparently with a straight face, that he does not interface with the federal government on behalf of any company he invests in or advises. Kalshi's spokeswoman said Mr. Trump advises the company on marketing, which, of course, does not at all address the glaring potential conflict of interest here. So joining me now is the reporter who helped break that story, technology reporter for The New York Times, David Yaffe Bellany. Okay, David, help us just understand the big picture of what these companies are getting by having an affiliation with the president's son.
3: Look, lots of companies in the Trump era have done this. They understand that we're operating in an environment where the Trump family is open for business. They're willing to partner with companies in different sectors. And, you know, Kalshi and its biggest competitor, Polymarket, have both kind of latched onto that opportunity and forged partnerships of different types with Don Jr.
0: You're a journalist, you cover tech. I just played this clip of the CEO of Kalshi. This is from last year, deflecting repeatedly, or that's how I would describe it, when asked about the role of Donald Trump Jr. As a journalist who covers this, I mean, what did that tell you, his refusal to kind of answer those questions that were very valid questions from Jolene Kent?
3: It's certainly striking that neither of those top two prediction markets, nor many of the other companies that have worked with Don Jr. and his brother Eric, have been particularly specific about what they're doing. And certainly a plausible reading that a lot of people have put forward of why companies like that would want a partnership with him is because it gives them some form of political access or a kind of implicit seal of approval from the Trump family, which, even if it doesn't translate to a direct line to the president, might help in certain situations. You know, that's a reading a lot of people have of what's going on here, but it's not something that these companies are ever comfortable saying explicitly.
0: I suspect that's why she asked those series of questions. How large, I mean, the backdrop here for people, again, who are just kind of tuning into the prediction market or they've seen it, but how large and quickly have these prediction markets grown since Trump came back into office? Because that's kind of a part of the story here as well.
3: Absolutely. There's been a real explosion in the popularity of these prediction markets. Just a couple of years, this was a niche corner of the internet. You know, election nerds who, you know, loved tracking political trends might kind of log on and see what was happening. But this wasn't something that average people were thinking about. In the Trump era, both Polymarket and Kalshi have become genuine cultural phenomena. They're processing tens of billions of dollars in trades every month. People are betting on elections. They're betting on sports. Mm-hmm. They're betting on, you know, what Taylor Swift will wear to her wedding. And it's sort of expanded the aperture of the types of things that Americans can bet on. And that's been troubling to some people, and to others, it's emerged as a kind of exciting thing to do in their spare time.
0: David Yaffe Bellany, thank you so much. And thanks for educating all of us on this. We'll continue to follow and read your stories as well. Thanks again for joining me. We'll be right back.

0: A quick reminder that our big live event in Texas is right around the corner. Together in Texas, We the People 2026 is on Saturday, September 26th. The whole gang is going to be there. You can scan the QR code on your screen or go to ms.now/together to get your tickets now. That does it for me tonight. The Last Word with Lawrence O'Donnell starts right now. Hey, Lawrence.
1: Hey, Jen, we've got some breaking news that happened just minutes ago. This is 24 hours after Rob Bonta was on this program discussing the lawsuit that he, as California's attorney general, filed along with Massachusetts Attorney General Andrea Campbell in federal court in Boston, and about two dozen other states joining them on that. That judge in Boston has now ruled in their favor and just issued a restraining order blocking Donald Trump's executive order to the Postal Service, trying to seize control of the envelopes they use to and from on voting and the voting lists that they're allowed to use. So this is a major, major breakthrough here on this story. Congressman Jamie Raskin, a former professor of constitutional law, an expert on exactly what the president cannot do in this situation, is our perfectly timed leadoff guest tonight to talk about this. But this is the now important breaking news of this hour.
0: That is some big, oftentimes the courts gives us some good news. So that it sounds like it's a big piece of it. Nobody one better to talk about it than Jamie Raskin.
1: And this was a very, very fast ruling by this judge, less than 24 hours to do this. So we're going to get right to it.
0: Sounds good. I'll be watching.
1: Thanks, Jen. Well, the list of what Donald Trump didn't do today is, as usual, much, much longer than the list of what he did do today. Donald Trump did not do anything to win or end his war with Iran. Donald Trump didn't say anything encouraging to the families of the American military personnel serving in Donald Trump's war. Not the slightest hint that those troops would be home for Christmas. The families still have no idea about that. Donald Trump did nothing to lower a single price of anything in the United States today. After promising his voters that prices would come down, he would bring them down as soon as he took the oath of office. And Donald Trump spent another day failing to end Vladimir Putin's war in Ukraine after promising his believing voters that he would end Vladimir Putin's war in Ukraine on the first day of his presidency. Donald Trump did not do one thing today that he promised his voters that he would do when he was running for president. And instead, Donald Trump decided to insult the intelligence of every voter who voted for him. And for the small minority of voters who are left clinging to the wreckage of the Trump presidency and still supporting Donald Trump, Donald Trump went out of his way to insult them today. Because he apparently believes that the remaining Trump voters still supporting him are at least as stupid as he is. And so he believes that they are now impressed and thrilled that on the day that he did absolutely nothing useful as president of the United States, and on the day when he continued to try to destroy voting as we know it in America and destroy any semblance of stability in the Middle East and continue to push up inflation with his war and his tariffs, Donald Trump was absolutely sure that he could thrill the hearts and minds of his remaining fanatical followers by changing the name of a lake.
2: The purpose of this more than anything else is we're going to be changing the name of Lake Ontario, effective immediately, to Lake America.
1: That's what he did today. Remember when he promised to do that during the presidential campaign? No, of course we don't, because he didn't promise to do that. He was busy lying about how he was going to bring prices down if he got to be president. He was busy lying about pretending to care about an affordability crisis that has only gotten worse because he is president. And he now says that that affordability crisis, which he campaigned on without using those words because he doesn't understand them, that is a fraud, that no one is struggling with prices in America. No one. The issue he ran on, he's now saying, is a fraud. And what matters to him now is renaming a body of water that was named 400 years ago before there was a United States of America. Imagine serving in Donald Trump's war in Iran today, and you see that that is what the commander-in-chief is doing today. That's what he did. That's all he did. That's what the commander-in-chief cares about today. Donald Trump's already said he's in no hurry to end his war in Iran. He's already said he has no timetable at all for his war in Iran. And then he proved it to everyone serving in that war today and their families by spending his time on the name of a lake. And everyone serving in his war knows that the name of that lake is not going to change, no matter what Donald Trump said today. No one in the world is going to go along with that change of name. The only power Donald Trump has is to change how that lake is referred to in federal documents. He cannot force anyone to call it anything other than Lake Ontario out loud. Not one Republican member of Congress stood up and cheered their president today for trying to rename a lake. Everyone knows the next president is going to undo that particular little piece of madness on the first day of the next presidency with an executive order vacating Donald Trump's childish executive order today. Donald Trump and I both learned a new word today, thanks to the Prime Minister of Canada, Mark Carney, who said this. The name Lake Ontario comes from the Wendat word, Ontario,

0: Canadians calling it Lake Ontario then, now, and always. If Donald Trump read that, he no doubt had to turn to someone, as I did today, to find out the meaning of the word hydronym, which is a proper name for a body of water. Thank you, Prime Minister Carney, for today's vocabulary lesson. No one has ever learned a new word from Donald Trump, the most limited vocabulary occupant of the White House in history. Lake Ontario is a border lake separating Ontario from the state of New York, and today the governor of New York immediately said, quote, New York won't be calling it that, in response to Donald Trump's social media post about the silly new name that even he could not remember.
1: The lake change, Lake of America, was something I've been thinking about for a long time, actually.
0: Yeah, sure. But he hadn't been thinking about it long enough to remember that he didn't rename it to the Lake of America. He renamed it Lake America, a name that will only exist in some federal documents and will be removed from those documents just over 2 years from now, when the next president of the United States will be busy removing the Trump stain from American government. Donald Trump did this today because he is losing in his trade war with Canada. Donald Trump participated in the negotiating and writing a legal trade agreement with Canada in his first term as president. It was an update of the North American Free Trade Agreement. Donald Trump signed that new North American Free Trade Agreement. And then when he came back to the presidency, Donald Trump immediately violated the trade agreement that he had signed. And that is in the grand old American tradition of violating every agreement this government signed with the native tribes who were here on this land before us. The Department of the Interior was created in 1849 and had a terrible start, spending the rest of the 19th century in cruel and abusive violations of treaties with tribes all over the country. And so it is impossible for Donald Trump's Secretary of the Interior to be the cruelest Secretary of the Interior in history. That's taken by our 19th century secretaries. But he is, by far, the most clownish Secretary of the Interior. Doug Burgum, Donald Trump's buffoonish Secretary of the Interior, stood beside him today at the signing of the executive order about renaming a lake and cheered Donald Trump every step of the way. The executive order is to him. It's to Doug Burgum. It's to the Secretary of the Interior to carry out this name change in federal paperwork. The Trump executive order says, quote, it is the policy of my administration to recognize the extraordinary contributions of the American people and the rich heritage of our history by naming great natural landmarks for our shared achievements. Okay, then let's start with the Dakotas. Doug Burgum was the governor of North Dakota. Dakota was not some American hero. Dakota, like Ontario, is a tribal word, meaning friend, friendly. That word does not honor the people Donald Trump wants to honor. That word honors the people who were here before us. So does the word Minnesota. So does the word Massachusetts, Michigan, Connecticut, and so many other important place names in this country that came from the language and the people who were here before Christopher Columbus ever sailed west. You can reach the Atlantic Ocean from Lake Ontario by passing through the St. Lawrence Seaway. Donald Trump's executive order about Lake Ontario today actually mentions the St. Lawrence Seaway, but says nothing about changing that name. Why not? It is a hydronym for a body of water on the border of New York and Canada, just like Lake Ontario. And it was named the St. Lawrence River in 1604 by a French explorer. So when is Donald Trump going to change that name to an American name? St. Lawrence was not an American. That name doesn't honor anyone in this country. What is important in this story is it's proof beyond a reasonable doubt of the tiny-minded stupidity that guides Donald Trump through every day, every minute in the White House, and everything that he does in the White House, including

0: waging war. He wages war as stupidly as he renames things on maps. He wages war as he fails to rename the St. Lawrence Seaway on the same principle that he used to rename Lake Ontario today. Why should that principle of honoring Americans only hold for Lake Ontario and nothing else? The reason is that it's not a principle. It's just gibberish made up by Donald Trump and the liars who work for him in the White House and the lying cabinet secretaries who stand beside him in the Oval Office supporting every single bit of madness that he publicly exhibits. The Secretary of Defense supports a madman waging war in Iran. The Secretary of Health and Human Services revels in the fact that he gets to work for a madman in the White House who supports his utter lethal insanity that he spews about public health. An attorney general who defended Donald Trump in court when Donald Trump was convicted of crimes stands eager tonight to help Donald Trump commit more crimes against the Constitution and crimes against election laws in this country that forbid the president from having any role in our elections. Donald Trump has an attorney general who is as eager to help him violate election law in support of his illegal demand for state voter rolls as his clownish Secretary of the Interior is in standing beside him today in that shameful, ugly moment in the Oval Office. Donald Trump won 0 votes today with his attack on Lake Ontario. There wasn't one Trump voter out there who was drifting away from supporting Donald Trump because of his war in Iran or because of his increase in inflation through tariffs, which are really sales taxes on all of us, including every Trump voter. It wasn't one of those Trump voters who turned around today and said, oh, I'm coming back. I'm coming back to Donald Trump because he got tough with Canada, the best neighboring country in the world. He got tough with Canada by writing new words on a map that no one will use. This is the kind of madness that will live after Donald Trump's presidency, but it will not live in the presidency. We will never see madness like this in the presidency again if we're lucky. And Donald Trump alone now believes that his remaining supporters are so stupid that they will cheer him on the way the clearly stupidest Secretary of the Interior in history cheered him on today. There is much to fear in Donald Trump tonight. Renaming lakes is not one of those things. A madman in the presidency of the United States gives the world more to fear than anyone else could give us to fear. And what he did with the map of North America today can and will be ignored and legally undone. It'll be ignored from now on, and it'll be legally undone 2 years from now. But what he gave future historians today is further proof of how utterly lost he is in everything else that he touches. The English didn't know that George III was insane during his reign. But a couple of centuries later, it was a unanimously recognized historical fact, to the point where when Alan Bennett's brilliant play opened in 1991, titled The Madness of King George III, audiences could laugh. And audiences could give standing ovations. Our grandchildren and great-grandchildren will be laughing at plays and movies about the madness of Donald Trump. Today's moment will be a scene in those plays and movies, renaming maps, renaming a Great Lake. That'll be in there. They will be able to laugh about the madness of Donald Trump, but we will have to endure it. We will have to survive it. And voters are now empowered to control the madness of Donald Trump by electing Democrats to Congress this year if our right to vote, very much including our right to vote by mail, survives the madness of Donald Trump. Leading off our discussion tonight is Congressman Jamie Raskin of Maryland. He's the top Democrat on the House Judiciary Committee. Congressman Raskin, thank you very much for joining us tonight. We were going to run a little clip of video at the end of what you just heard of Donald Trump saying that he might also rename the Atlantic Ocean and the Pacific Ocean, thereby giving historians all the more they might need to declare him clinically insane, as I'm sure history will. Let's go to the real breaking news of the night, which is the federal judge in Boston.
1: Can I stop you for 1 second, Lawrence?
0: Please go ahead.
1: I've got a new hydronym for you. How about for the reflecting pool? Let's go with what we call it down here in the DMV, the Strait of Warm Ooze. How about that?
0: You win. You win on hydronyms today. That's you've got it. Congressman, the real breaking news of the night, Judge Talwani in Boston has ruled in favor of California, in favor of Massachusetts, all the states, Illinois included, who have objected to this and issued a temporary restraining order. That could, in and of itself, possibly, or let me put it that to you as a question now, procedurally, might we now be in a spot where this will be blockable in terms of the next election?
1: Absolutely. I mean, the bad Supreme Court decision that just happened was based on ripeness, that there had not been a final rule issued. A final rule was issued by the Postal Service, and Judge Talwani was able to completely shut the thing down on a temporary restraining order, saying it is not the president's role, much less the role of the post office, to be dictating rules regarding how states send ballots to their own voters. That's an outrageous interference by the executive branch when the Constitution confers no role whatsoever on the president of the United States in the administration of congressional elections. And so it's true that Congress could regulate it under Article 1, Section 4. Congress could supplement the primary power of the states to administer elections. But Congress has not done that. Nobody has even claimed the Trump DOJ is not even claiming that Congress has passed some law giving the president the power to override the judgment of the states. And that's just the beginning of it. I mean, really what this is the executive branch of government commandeering state election officials to compel them to turn over what their ballot envelopes are going to look like, their return ballot envelopes and so on. And that was struck down in a case long ago called Prince versus United States, saying the federal government could not commandeer the time, the energy and the resources of state government officials in order to implement a federal plan. In other words, they've got nothing to do with it. And even if Congress had acted this way, Congress could not do what the president's lieutenants are trying to do through the post office.
0: So as we go forward in this case, there are other lawsuits that were filed. We have one now that has the restraining order that applies to all of these states that are in this situation. What is left for Donald Trump to try here?
1: Well, they will keep appealing, no doubt. Every day that passes, every week that passes, makes it even more difficult, even for the most extreme MAGA justices, to actually throw this terrible monkey wrench into the elections. Because, I mean, it's a totally convoluted process where the states have to get their election materials approved by the Postal Service. Then they have to put a special barcode on every envelope going out to every voter who's approved by their process. The states have nothing to do with, so the states are not even going to be able to check to see that their voters are not being disenfranchised on a partisan basis by Trump's post office. Then they've got to go and educate all of their state election officials and then educate the public on how this thing works. And so they're going to have to tell people, no, you might be expecting an election ballot, but somehow you're not passing some test that the Postal Service is imposing on you, so you've got to go and vote now. Then they got to prepare for a lot more people at the polls. I mean, it's just chaos. It's precisely what the Supreme Court has at least occasionally said under the Purcell principle cannot be done against state election processes and against the voters.
0: So Donald Trump ordered the post office to not deliver mail. Don't deliver mail if we don't like the envelopes. Federal law makes it a requirement of the post office to deliver mail. The lawsuit that the state attorneys general filed cites the specific federal law that says the Postal Service is under a legal obligation to deliver all of these envelopes, and the president simply cannot order them not to deliver these envelopes.
1: Well, that's absolutely right. And, you know, what's comical about this is Donald Trump really thinks he's a king who can issue a royal edict in the form of an executive order. An executive order is essentially an interdepartmental memorandum saying, well, it's the policy of the executive branch to do X, Y, or Z. It doesn't overturn a federal regulation. It doesn't overturn or override a federal law, much less can it overturn or override the Constitution of the United States, which makes the states the primary administrators of congressional elections with only supplementary override authority given to Congress. And of course, Congress has not passed any of the nonsense they're talking about doing.
0: What else do you foresee that Donald Trump might try to do to interfere with this election?
1: Whatever he can do. You know, I've been traveling around the country, Lawrence, and people say, is Donald Trump going to try to steal the election? I say, no, he's already trying to steal the election. That's all he thinks about every day other than the reflecting pool and the Kennedy Center and whether he's going to bulldoze that the way he bulldozed the East Wing of the White House. I mean, as you pointed out at the beginning, it's utterly deranged and it will be the subject one day of a great musical. But in the meantime, we've got to fight. You know, we're in the fight of our lives here. And, you know, somebody said to me when I was out in Michigan, in the first district of Michigan, where Kali Barr is running such an amazing campaign, is going to upset the Republican because of Trump's trade war against Canada. But somebody said to me, well, can you guarantee that we're going to have a free and fair election? And I just said, I'm sorry, if you want to guarantee, buy a toaster. But if you want a democracy, go out and fight for it every single day. That's where we are now.
0: Congressman Jamie Raskin, thank you very much for starting off our coverage tonight.
1: You bet, Lawrence.
0: And coming up, Donald Trump revealed just how lost he is in his own war in Iran today. Senator Alex Padilla of California will join us next.

0: Today, Donald Trump revealed just how lost he is in his own war.
1: The Strait is open, as you know. The Strait of Hormuz is open. We have control and we have the blockade. Iran's not getting anything. Nothing is going through. Not one ship has gotten through.
2: Will we punish Putin or Russia if they continue to do business with Iran?
1: So far, I think Russia's behaved quite well having to do with the Strait of Hormuz.
3: Why not sanction Chinese banks, though, who are doing business with Iran?
1: Well, who said I'm not?
3: What other leaders have you spoken to about this pressure campaign to get them to cut off ties with Iran?
1: About Iran?
3: Mm-hmm.
1: There's not a lot to speak to. We don't want to speak to them. We're not looking to meet or anything. The Strait is open.
0: The Strait of Hormuz is not open, and the entire world knows that. Even Trump voters know that. The United States does not control the Strait of Hormuz. The Atlantic reports that Donald Trump, quote, has been bored of the war for a while. The president has privately told his political allies that once the Strait of Hormuz is reopened, he is inclined to simply declare victory and move on, one outside advisor and a senior administration official told us. MS Now reports that even as the USS Lincoln is heading home after a 9-month deployment, quote, 600 sailors aboard two guided missile destroyers that were deployed to protect the aircraft carrier are staying behind and will remain deployed at sea. The sailors aboard the USS Spruance and the USS Murphy have faced many of the same conditions reported aboard the Lincoln, including shortages of food and supplies, plumbing failures, and low morale, according to three people in close touch with sailors on those destroyers. Joining us now is Democratic Senator Alex Padilla of California. Senator, as you know, the aircraft carrier USS Lincoln is headed home to its home port in your state of San Diego. What do you expect? You have constituents on that aircraft carrier. You have constituents who are family members of people on that aircraft carrier. What are you expecting when that aircraft carrier gets home?
4: Good to be back with you, Lawrence. And look, you're absolutely right. We've heard from several of the sailors' families, which is why we know that these reports of the deplorable conditions on the USS Lincoln are indeed true, despite the denials by the White House, despite the denials from President Trump to Pete Hegseth on down. And I think you laid it out perfectly well. You know, before this unauthorized war that Donald Trump has dragged our country into, the Strait of Hormuz was open, and there were no tolls for ships traveling through the Strait of Hormuz. And now to think that that's on the table in these negotiations, that Trump just can't win, can't seem to advance, can't seem to find his way out, shows you the impact of Trump's failed leadership and failed policies. And when it comes to the Lincoln finally coming home to San Diego, which we fully expect in the weeks ahead, look, reunions of family members, relief, I think, for people to be back home, not just back with their families, but on their way back to restoring both their physical and their mental health. The conditions that we have heard of are deplorable and unacceptable. The hard-working, brave service members deserve so much better than a commander-in-chief who could care less about their health and well-being.
0: I want to get your reaction to the breaking news of the night involving California, which uses more mail ballots than any state in the union, 13 million of them. Your state's Attorney General Rob Bonta was here last night after they filed the lawsuit with Massachusetts Attorney General Andrea Campbell in federal court in Boston and a couple of other dozen attorneys general in between Massachusetts and California joining that case. They've had a big win tonight from the federal judge in Boston, putting a restraining order on Donald Trump's order to the Postal Service. What's next?
4: Yeah, well, a big win that should have been an easy win because the Constitution is clear, right? The Constitution recognizes that states run elections, states administer elections, and if the federal government has a say in the time, place, or manner with which we vote, That comes from Congress, not the executive branch. So no matter how many times Trump says it, he does not have the power to take over elections, to eliminate vote by mail, or whatever else he wants to do. If only the Supreme Court would have recognized that and acted accordingly last week. So here's from a practical standpoint, Lawrence, you know, I served as California Secretary of State. We are now 68 days from Election Day. By federal law, next Friday is the date by which ballots must go out to members of the military and other overseas voters. So ballots have to be printed. Envelopes have to be designed, laid out, and printed as well. That's all done. Election administrators are doing their job. They will administer safe and secure elections. It is too late for Donald Trump, the Supreme Court, or anybody to try to change the rules at this point. That's the good news. The bad news is, to put it past Donald Trump to keep trying? Of course not. But as long as he keeps trying, attorneys general, Democratic senators, voting rights advocates, and the people will keep fighting back.
0: California Senator Alex Padilla, thank you very much for joining our coverage tonight.
4: Thank you, Lawrence.
0: And coming up, the cruelty of Donald Trump is on display once again in Texas, where a 5-year-old boy and his father were seized by ICE and taken into custody. That's next.

0: On August 16th, 5-year-old Liam Tadeo was riding with his father in Austin, Texas, when ICE stopped their vehicle. ICE detained his father, and Liam was taken into custody. Yesterday, Texas Democratic Senate candidate James Tallarico said this.
1: Every kidnapped child is our child. Every separated family is our family. And we will fight for their rights as if they were our own. A 5-year-old Texan just spent the first day of school in an ICE detention center. ICE kidnapped Liam Tadeo and his father on their way to a soccer game in Austin. They're now detained at Dilley Detention Center. More than 100 children are detained at Dilley, and many of them have been there for more than 100 days. The conditions at Dilley are inhumane. People are sick. Babies have been hospitalized. Some children have started cutting themselves, and others are talking about suicide. Liam is a child like any other. He should be in kindergarten. He should be going to soccer games with his dad. He should be collecting Pokemon cards and playing with his friends. But instead, this government has thrown him in a prison camp hundreds of miles away from home. A few months ago, a child detained at Dilley wrote a letter begging for help. He said, "I feel like I'll never get out of here. I just ask that you don't forget about us. We cannot forget about Liam or the other kids that are detained at Dilley. Every kidnapped child is our child. Every separated family is our family. And we will fight for their rights as if they were our own."
0: Joining us now is Democratic Congressman Greg Cazar of Texas. He is the chair of the Congressional Progressive Caucus. Congressman, this happened in your district, in your hometown. What is the latest update on this case?
2: Let me explain what happened here. Just up the road from where I'm sitting right now in Austin, Texas, a dad, just like any of us dads, was doing the best thing you can do. Take your 5-year-old son to a soccer game before school starts the next week. And for no reason at all, no crime, not even a traffic violation, ICE stopped their car, arrested Victor and his 5-year-old son, Liam, and took them to the Dilley Detention Center, which is hundreds of miles away. I've been there, and it is just a trailer prison camp in the desert. And the latest of what has happened in the case is that ICE used 5-year-old Liam as both bait and as leverage. And let me explain, because it's really important for people to understand this. I sat there as lawyers explained to Liam's mom in her house that ICE has been using kids as bait, that if moms go and try to get their kid, they don't oftentimes get them out of these detention centers. They go and stick the other parent in the detention center with the kid. And then the worst part, the lawyers having to explain to his mom, Maria, that kids are being used as leverage, that if they try to fight some of these cases and keep their husband and their child in this country, have their due process rights, that ICE has been threatening to deport the dad, leave the kid here, and suddenly categorize the child as an unaccompanied minor and put them basically in an orphan shelter system where kids can get lost for months. And so then Maria did what any parent would do in that situation, and she signed a quote-unquote agreement to voluntarily have her husband and son deported. Kids being used as bait and as leverage for Trump's mass deportation machine, it's cruel. It's an enormous, horrible use of our public tax dollars. It's got to stop. And as our future Senator James Tallarico said, he's going to represent us in Texas. We should be treating all kids as our kids, and a humane administration would bring this family back home.
0: So Liam is one of the, I guess, major criminals that Donald Trump promised to deport and has now deported.
2: I want every Republican congressperson to have to look me in the eye, look their constituents in the eye, and say why this 5-year-old should have federal law enforcement sent after him, why we should be spending our taxpayer dollars locking him up in a prison. Tell me what this five-year-old named Liam, what public safety threat he posed. And when I do ask this question of my Republican colleagues, they get a little uncomfortable and say, you know, well, law and order. Give me a break. They say law and order. But what they've done is let January 6 rioters off the hook, pardon drug traffickers and Donald Trump's billionaire friends who've been convicted of money laundering. It's so hypocritical, but there is just not even words for it. Think about it. We're using the entire force of the United States government to arrest five-year-old kids and send them to a country they've never been in or barely even remember while saying that's law and order. It's just give me a break.
0: Congressman Greg Cuzzler, thank you very much for joining us tonight and giving us that tragic update in this story.
2: Thank you for covering it, Lawrence. It's really important.
0: Coming up, the Wall Street Journal is calling Donald Trump's trade war with Canada the dumbest trade war in history. And now the dumbest trade war in history has become a major issue in the border state of Maine in the United States Senate election there. Maine's Democratic Senate nominee Troy Jackson joins us next.

0: The Washington Post reports this about Donald Trump's trade war with Canada. States that depend on international trade, including Maine, Michigan, and Iowa, are among those at the forefront of the midterm battleground map. Some Republicans in those states have urged Trump to pull back, including Senator Susan Collins of Maine, who is locked in a tight reelection battle. A new Fox poll is showing Susan Collins 2 points behind Democrat Troy Jackson in Maine's U.S. Senate campaign. That's within the margin of error. Our next guest, Maine's Democratic U.S. Senate nominee Troy Jackson, posted this yesterday. Trump restarting this trade war is a betrayal to our working families, and broad tariffs act as a direct tax on Mainers. Susan Collins has completely failed to stop him. As always, she's got concerns about what these broad new tariffs will do to Maine, but she's got no action. And when given the chance to actually vote to stop Trump from raising our costs, she voted no. Mainers don't need press release lip service. We need a senator who actually votes to protect our paychecks, not someone who voted 96% of the time with a president who is selling us out. Joining us now is Troy Jackson, the Democratic nominee for Senate in Maine. Thank you very much for joining us tonight. We haven't heard yet here what Susan Collins said today about Donald Trump renaming Lake Ontario. Has she said anything about that in Maine?
1: Well, I don't know, Lawrence. If she did, I'm sure that she's concerned about it.
0: Yeah, right. She does voice concern. She never seems to get in Donald Trump's way.
1: No, absolutely not. She loves to crow about how she's the chair of appropriations. It's such a powerful position, but she's absolutely unwilling to use that power to stop him from doing things that are hurting states like Maine. And that really is the issue. I mean, look, I've appointed appropriations chairs here in the Maine legislature. I know what power people like that have once they get appropriations chair. And it really is a joke that, she won't use that power. The only way she uses it is to make sure that Donald Trump gets what he wants.
0: Yeah, she, in that position, has power over Donald Trump's spending. She can stop it. She can allow it. She's in a position to roadblock everything Donald Trump wants to do on spending. And she hasn't stopped a single thing that I'm aware of.
1: No, that's exactly the point. I mean, you can't argue about the power that you have and then be unwilling to use it. And that's what she's doing. I mean, she could actually help people in the state of Maine with her position there, but instead she gave, Elon Musk and others tax breaks. That tax breaks come off of Medicaid. Our healthcare system, it is crashing here in Maine. We're losing hospitals, we're losing birthing centers, nursing homes. People are losing their health insurance because of no subsidies, just so Elon Musk and other people could have more money. And, we got the tariffs, which is the Wall Street person said it was a joke. All these things are coming right now, and she could do something to stop it. And I just see her as a complete failure in these regards.
0: The border states like Maine seem to understand the craziness of the Trump war, trade war with Canada. You've got a lot of cross-border commercial activity every day in Maine. How has that been affected?
1: Well, it's been affected now, for 2 years. I mean, with this back and forth, people not knowing what's going on. I mean, I think, Donald Trump and his minions know what's going on. And that may be actually what's happening here is that, they're playing the stock market based off of when he puts the tariff on, when he takes it off. I'm not really sure, but, we've been losing tourism in Maine for the last 2 years. It's really quite striking. And like little communities up where I live depend on that cross-border shopping, little mom and pop stores. They're not coming. We have natural resource sector here in Maine with forestry, farming, and fishing. A lot of our parts come out of Canada. A lot of our products go to Canada. And that's all been a real huge issue. And, just for everyday people, groceries, the price of products are going up. I mean, this is a tax on the consumers here in Maine. And we're feeling it, and it's really become really challenging. So I absolutely disagree with this. I think it is stupid. These broad-based tariffs are killing the state, and it's going to be hard to put it back together.
0: Maine Democratic nominee for Senate, Troy Jackson. Thank you very much for joining us tonight.
1: Well, appreciate it, Lawrence. You go to jacksonmaine.com and you can hear more about us.
0: Thanks for joining us. We'll be right back.

0: don't know how you feel. Like, it's stupid, but this is what our president does, and we have to talk about it.
1: Well, it reveals the truth of this president, that's for sure.
0: Yeah, it really does. Thank you, my friend. Have a good night.
1: Thanks, Ali.
0: The 11th hour starts now. Tonight, Donald Trump's mission accomplished moment on Iran. We'll take inventory of what's really been won and lost 6 months into the war of choice that now threatens to topple the president's own party. Plus, new polling reveals a game-changing shift in a major pickup state for Democrats in the fall. And a break in the case against Donald Trump's attack on mail-in voting. There's a brand new ruling tonight on the president's Postal Service power grab. It is Thursday, August the 27th, 68 days until the midterm elections. Today is day 181 of the war with Iran, 6 months into an illegal war that President Trump promised would last a few weeks. And now Trump's extremely unpopular war may be the thing that completely derails his presidency and costs his party control of Congress. Trump's approval rating since the start of the war has dropped, while his disapproval has skyrocketed. The other thing that skyrocketed, the price of a gallon of gas. Before the war, it was $2.98. Today, $4.10. The price of a gallon of regular diesel before the war, $3.67. Today, $5.62. In fact, prices are up across the board. But Trump has said none of that matters when it comes to this war, saying, quote, "I don't think about Americans' financial situation. I don't think about anybody," end quote, when it comes to preventing Iran from having a nuclear weapon. The genesis of Trump's war was May 8, 2018, when Trump, in his first term, withdrew the United States from the historic Joint Comprehensive Plan of Action, or JCPOA, better known as the Iran nuclear deal. That decision was made in spite of the intelligence from the United Nations and Trump's own administration certifying that Iran was abiding by the terms of the deal and that the deal was working to prevent Iran from obtaining a nuclear weapon. As a result of that withdrawal and the subsequent reinstatement of harsh economic sanctions, Iran doubled down on expanding its regional influence, developing and fostering its so-called axis of resistance. Iran also started enriching uranium again, past the level needed for civilian use in energy production. And by 2023, UN inspectors found that Iran was getting closer to obtaining weapons-grade uranium, which, by the way, is exactly what the intelligence community said would happen if the U.S. pulled out of the Iran nuclear deal. And the intelligence community was also correct in its assessments about how Iran would respond to being attacked and how the war would play out. In fact, one of Trump's own advisors, his National Counterterrorism Center director, Joe Kent, a former Green Beret and MAGA loyalist, resigned over the war, writing on social media that, quote, "Iran posed no imminent threat to our nation." It's important to remember that this war that we are in is inarguably an illegal war. In the United States of America, the power to go to war does not belong to the president or to his administration. It belongs to Congress. And Congress has not declared war on Iran, nor has it granted the president the authority to use military force against Iran. Trump hasn't even asked for an authorization for the use of military force or a declaration of war. And neither the president nor his secretary of defense, the former Fox News host Pete Hegseth, has explained to the American people or Congress the imminent national security threat posed by Iran, which would warrant such drastic measures as these strikes. Iran did not have the ability to strike the U.S. homeland with missiles. And while Iran was close to having weapons-grade uranium, Iran was very far from being able to actually use that uranium to build a nuclear weapon, and was even farther from being able to put a nuclear weapon on a ballistic missile, and yet farther from using that fictional nuclear warhead on the fictional long-range missile from hitting America. Trump has claimed that he doesn't need congressional approval for his war as mandated by law under the War Powers Act because, quote, "It's never been sought before. Nobody's ever asked for it before. It's never been used before," end quote. That's blatantly false. President George W. Bush sought and received two authorizations for military force following 9/11. Trump also said the War Powers Act is, quote, "totally unconstitutional," end quote. Yet he also told Congress that it doesn't apply to him because there have been ceasefires in this war, and that means hostilities were, quote, "terminated," which, of course, they haven't been. The House of Representatives has voted twice to end the war, in June and July. The Senate has failed to advance those two particular measures. And while the House and the Senate did pass concurrent resolutions to end the war in June, they were non-binding and subsequently ignored by Trump. It's been dizzying trying to make sense of what President Trump has said about his war over the last 6 months. He's called it a war and a mini war and a major combat operation and a trifle and a little excursion. He's repeatedly said that a deal to end his little excursion is imminent, while also saying in the same breath that he doesn't want to make a deal at all. That may be why he's tasked his former golf buddy Steve Witkoff and his son-in-law, the self-described government volunteer Jared Kushner, with reaching a deal. There have been confusing and continuously moving set of goals for this war, including variously unconditional surrender by the Iranians, regime change, a new life for the Iranian people, the reopening of the Strait of Hormuz, the destruction of Iran's entire military capabilities, and the destruction of Iran's nuclear program and the elimination of its nuclear stockpile. However, after repeatedly saying that Iran would not be able to keep any of its enriched uranium, including uranium dust, even promising to put troops on the ground if needed to get it, Trump has changed course again, saying it's not necessary and only important, quote, from a public relations standpoint, end quote. He's proclaimed Iran's entire army and navy are decimated and that Iran has no anti-aircraft equipment left and that its radar is 100% annihilated, statements which are certifiably untrue given the ongoing nature of the war. The Iranian regime is arguably stronger than before the war, and unless you count replacing one Ayatollah Khamenei with a younger, more hardline Ayatollah Khamenei as regime change, that goal has failed. Iran has also proven to the world that it has the power and the ability to affect the global economy by shutting down the Strait of Hormuz, a vital waterway that was open and free before the war. Trump claims the U.S. is now in control of the strait, which is not true. He also says the strait is now U.S. territory, which is a straight-up lie. And he also said that the U.S. is acting, quote, like pirates in the Strait of Hormuz, which might actually be true.

0: reveals that the U.S. military had 2,330 Patriot interceptors in its stockpile before heading into the war. 6 months later, it now has between 900 and 1,270. Patriot missiles cost $3.9 million each. Before the war, the military had 360 THAAD interceptors in its stockpile. It now has between 70 and 170. THAAD missiles cost $15.5 million each. Both of these are defensive missile systems used to intercept Iranian drones and missile strikes throughout the Middle East. Pre-war stockpiles of offensive Tomahawk missiles were around 3,100 before the war. Now we have about 2,000 of them. They cost $2.6 million each. According to estimates from CSIS, Patriot missile orders need a 42-month lead time to delivery. THAADs and Tomahawks have an even longer lead time, 47 and 52 months, respectively. Notably, just 47 new Tomahawks were included in last year's defense budget. We've used 1,100 of them in 6 months. Multiple U.S. military bases in the region have also been attacked and destroyed, with reporting indicating that the Trump administration may not rebuild them because of the cost. Trump's war also saw the first downing of a U.S. fighter jet by enemy fire since the beginning of the Iraq War in 2003. In total, Trump's war has cost tens of billions, if not hundreds of billions of dollars, and then there are the human costs. 18 U.S. service members have been killed. At least 758 have been wounded. Despite everything, today, Donald Trump declared mission accomplished via a social media post of what appears to be an AI-generated meme. Mission accomplished was a lie in 2003 when President George W. Bush stood in front of a mission accomplished banner on the USS Abraham Lincoln and declared that the war with Iraq was over. Mission accomplished is a lie today. Joining me now is Bobby Ghosh, columnist and geopolitical analyst, and Barbara Starr, former CNN Pentagon correspondent and author of Barbara Starr Reports on Substack. Welcome to both of you. Thank you for being with us. Barbara, let me just start with you, because there are lots of ways to define winning a war or whatever the case may be, but it is a war, which means the main measure of this is militarily. Donald Trump just continues to say things that aren't true about American successes or lack thereof in this war.
1: Well, you know, he does. I mean, fundamentally, this war has remade the Middle East, and not so far to the advantage of the U.S. or the U.S. military. Just the one thing that you said there about U.S. bases in the region being bombed out and costing billions to repair or replace, that's going to change the U.S. footprint in the Middle East for potentially for generations to come. If they're not reestablished, if those bases aren't reestablished, will the U.S. have any type of forward presence in the Middle East if there is a direct threat that needs to be addressed in the future? And it doesn't look like they will. So, you know, who wins here? Nobody wins. Right now, Iran does feel emboldened by all accounts, and the U.S. right now struggling, perhaps, and not at all clear for the Pentagon, at least, where it all goes from here.
0: Yeah, and obviously, Bobby, the Iranians, everybody in the world understands the American domestic political situation. And one thing the Iranians have proved in history, like them or not, is they know how to wreck a U.S. presidency, or at least wreck the political situation in the U.S. That's where we are right now. Americans are angry largely because of affordability, but a lot of that is directly tied either to the war or to the trade wars.
2: Yeah, Iran brought down one president, Carter, back in the early 80s, and now they seem to have an opportunity, or they sense that they have an opportunity to bring down another. Donald Trump does not have to stand for re-election, so he will continue till the end of his term, but his party will very likely, if the polls hold true to the next 68 days, as you say, to the elections, his party will suffer the consequences. The mission accomplished statement, Ali, I was in Baghdad on that day, the beginning of May in 2003, watching on television as the president made that statement. And I was still in Baghdad 5 years later, still covering that war. And that sort of underscored just how wrong that statement was, how completely wrong President Bush was to say that the mission was accomplished then. And to hear another president cite that same slogan without even understanding the historical inappropriateness, or if you like, maybe the appropriateness.
0: Maybe it did, because it did show up in that little meme that he posted. I mean, it's kind of interesting. He put it in the picture, and it's like, wait, if you knew that that's what.

0: George Bush did and what followed, you maybe would use a different sentence. You know, Barbara, when you think about name your war, but Vietnam, Iraq, whatever, there were issues in which there was political discontent at home about the purposes and the outcomes of these wars. And that affects troop morale. It's hard. After 9/11, there was a real resurgence of patriotism, people going in and saying, I'll put my life on the line for my country. But now we're seeing that again. We're seeing conscientious objectors. We're seeing somebody try to jump off, ironically, the USS Abraham Lincoln, which is where Donald Trump proclaimed, where George Bush proclaimed mission accomplished. It's super dangerous to say that, to say something's accomplished when it's very measurably not.
1: Well, I think that's right. And, you know, I think most sensible military officers will tell you there's no clean victory ever to be had in these types of wars. They grind on for a long time until somebody decides they're willing to come to the negotiating table. I think it was Bob Gates who used to say all wars in the Middle East end at the negotiating table, and that basically you had to be a bit nuts to get involved in another one after what the U.S. learned in Iraq and Afghanistan. There isn't a victory necessarily to be had here, and that's really the lesson learned. What you have to do is have diplomacy and find a way ahead. And that is going to be very tough to do with the Iranians in particular.
0: Well, let's bring it to that for a second, Bobby, because the Iranians we were as close to the Iranians as we were going to get post-revolution in 2015 when we did the JCPOA, the Iran nuclear deal. Obviously, we started to get as far from them as we could get when America ripped that up in 2018. And what that did do is displace people in the Iranian government who were engaged with the United States and looking to a road forward. So now you've got a more hardline government ever since the war started, perhaps a yet more hardline government. Nobody's seen this new Ayatollah yet, but the Revolutionary Guard do seem to be in good control of Iran. Not great for the Iranian people who we originally thought this war might have been to help.
2: Well, that's right. And that's also the other problem with mission accomplishment. The mission has changed so many times over and over again.
0: Right.
2: As you pointed out in your opener, the Trump has not clearly defined the mission, nor has he defined what an accomplishment means. So neither of those two words make any sense, and together they make even less sense. What we have in Iran now, as you say, is a regime that is wounded. Let's not kid ourselves. This is a badly wounded regime. But as we know from history, that regimes of this nature can be very, very dangerous when they are wounded, especially when the other side does not seem to have a clear plan for how to deal with that regime. So you have a regime that is wounded. You have more hardline people in charge in Tehran. You have a regime that has terrorized its neighborhood in ways that it has never previously been able to do. It has always, in theory, had the ability to do this. Now it has proven without doubt that it can destroy American bases, that it can target and hit the Arab Gulf cities as far away as in Oman and deep into Saudi Arabia, not to mention Dubai and Kuwait, which are much closer. And it has shown a willingness to do this. And now it has complete control over one of the most important waterways in the world through the choke point of the Gulf of Hormuz. So it has demonstrated what we had long feared it was capable of doing. And it is no closer to coming to terms with an American president who has not yet understood or defined what those terms ought to be. So this is chaos. This is a calamity for the Middle East, for the global economy, and for the Republican Party. The only person who seems unaware or unwilling to reckon with all of this is the President of the United States, who got us into this mess.
0: So, Barbara, as you've mentioned a couple times, it's very unclear. First of all, saying mission accomplished is weird, but it's unclear what mission accomplished would be, what success would look like. Does strike me at the moment for Donald Trump, the reopening of the Strait of Hormuz and some agreement to keep it open that would lower oil prices might be the one thing he would claim victory for and might appease angry Americans at this point, because some people care or don't care about a war in Iran, but they certainly care about the prices they're paying for food and gas.
1: Well, but consider this, you know, we all know that before this war, Iran didn't even really, I think it's fair to say, didn't even perceive the notion that it could control yep. any part of the Strait of Hormuz economically, financially, militarily. But now they've been dealt a hand where they feel they have, for the first time, a real seat at the table in what happens in the Strait. And that means what happens in international oil markets and shipping markets. That alone puts them, that voice at the table puts them in a position where they can try at least to exercise considerable influence. And that gives a real long-term changed picture, I think, to the region. And that's what President Trump is going to have to deal with. And that's what he's going to leave, no matter what, to his successor.
0: Yeah, that the closing of the Strait of Hormuz was an abstraction that we talked about for decades. The idea that it actually happened changes the game. Hey, Bobby, Donald Trump says we're stronger on the world stage. The other day he decided to, you know, cut short some training exercises with the South Koreans because they didn't get involved in the clearing of the Strait of Hormuz. Now he's gone to rename. I don't know how this works. Maybe you do. He's apparently renamed Lake Ontario, Lake America. I don't even know. Do you know? Like, can you do that?
2: No, I don't think you can do that. You certainly can't do that by presidential fiat. But, you know, this is all distraction. This is all distraction from the reality on the ground, which is that Americans are feeling the pain of this war, are feeling the pain in their pocketbook where it matters the most. And that even if we follow through on the scenario that you were painting, Ali, that if tomorrow there was a deal to reopen the Straits of Hormuz. As you know, as someone who's covered economics for many, many years, it will be months and months and months, possibly over a year, before yep. the prices of oil come down to where they were before the prices of natural gas come down to where they were before, and before the prices of food, which is perhaps the most important, come back down to where they were before, if indeed that ever happens. So even if tomorrow, by some miracle, by some flick of the switch, the Straits of Hormuz were opened, those numbers that you showed for gas and yep. and for food and so on, those are not coming down before the midterm elections, not by any long shot.
0: Right. And by the way, in economics, you have to prove to people that what just happened won't happen again. A simple deal to reopen the Strait of Hormuz will not be sufficient for global markets. And by the way, we've used up a lot of oil that was in excess in the last several months. Thanks to both of you, friends. It's great to have you here tonight. Bobby Ghosh is a columnist and geopolitical analyst. Barbara Starr is a veteran Pentagon correspondent and the author of Barbara Starr Reports on Substack. All right, coming up, I'll head to the big board to show you some polling that is sending shockwaves through a state that Republicans did not expect to have to defend this year. And we're following breaking news on what is probably Donald Trump's most dangerous and most imminent threat to the midterm elections. We're reading through a brand new ruling issued tonight that puts the president's plan on hold. For now.

0: Every election year, Democrats are accused of getting their hopes up in Texas, where they have not won statewide office since 1994. But this year, Texas Republicans are clearly feeling the heat. Trump flew to Texas today to campaign for Republican Senate candidate Ken Paxton. You might remember Paxton from his dismissed indictment on securities fraud charges, or from his failed impeachment over corruption charges, from his aggressive anti-abortion crusade as Texas Attorney General. Not only is Trump in Texas tonight, but the Vice President, J.D. Vance, will be coming back to Texas in September for a rare and unusual midterm Republican convention in order to whip up party enthusiasm. The programming for the event, shared by the RNC this week, is meant to highlight Trump's record in office so far, although there's no mention in the weekend's agenda of foreign policy or his war in Iran. Here's why Republicans are focusing on Texas. A poll released this week from University of Texas and Texas Politics Project showed both the Senate and the governor's contests as highly competitive. In the Senate race, this is the one you've heard the most about, James Tallarico leads Ken Paxton 42-39%. 14% have not decided yet, but this is within the margin of error. Tallarico has been ahead in a number of polls, by the way. He's been neck and neck in some others. But take a look at the governor's race. Maybe you've paid less attention to that. Greg Abbott is seeking a fourth term. He is leading the Democrat Gina Hinojosa 45% to Greg Abbott's 40%, also within the margin of error. This is significant because Abbott has won his past three races by at least 10%. So being locked in a margin of error race is a major underperformance for him and indicates that there might be bigger issues for Texas Republicans than simply Ken Paxton's terrible resume. Case in point, another poll from Texas Southern University this week was conducted in three congressional districts making up Texas's southern tip. The 15th district, the 28th district, and the 34th district. As you can see, each one is heavily Latino. The 15th is 81% Latino, the 28th is 91%, and the 34th is 77% Latino. Trump won them by an average of 12.6 points in 2024. Yet, the Democrat leads in each of these House races by 5 points in the 15th, by 11 points, well outside the margin of error in the 28th. This is Congressman Henry Cuellar's district, and by 3 points in the 34th district. The same poll also polled the Senate and governor's races. James Tallarico is ahead of Ken Paxton in all three districts, and Gina Hinojosa is ahead of Greg Abbott in all three as well. Well, joining me right now is Gina Hinojosa. She is the Texas State Representative and the Democratic Democratic candidate for governor. Representative Hinojosa, good to see you. Thank you for being with us.
1: Good to be with you, Ellie.
0: I'm trying to remember the last day you and I talked. It was in the last few weeks. At that time, you told me that the race for governor is tighter than most people think it is. And I think I politely probably nodded when you said that. And now look where we are.
1: I know we have 6 polls in 3 weeks that show we are in a virtual tie with Greg Abbott, and we only have now 8 weeks until early vote here in Texas. So we are building on that momentum, crisscrossing the state. And what we're hearing on the ground is exactly what your polling is showing. It's that people are desperate for change in Texas. They're tired of this high-cost economy. They're tired of paying more and getting less. They know Greg Abbott's been there 12 years, 12 years too long. They know where to lay the blame, and they're ready for change.
0: So I want to put up, I think we made a mistake on the full screen. You're both within the margin of error in one of those polls. According to that poll, he's polling higher than you are. But again, it's tight. Tell me a little bit about why this is the case. And I don't mean this as a general question, because I've spoken to experts about you, people who follow Texas very closely. And they said there's something about you that appeals to the Texas independent voter, which is what you have to win over in order to win this race. What is that? What are they talking about?
1: There are a few things. One is lately this data center issue has really blown up in Texas, especially rural Texas, where Democrats have performed so poorly for so long. But MAGA Republicans in rural Texas are very angry with Greg Abbott because these data centers are descending. Hundreds have descended into Texas, invited by Greg Abbott, with the richest tax breaks in the country. And they're mad. And many of them have told me they are voting for me. I showed up at one of these rural Granbury outside of outside of Dallas, and they had this whole break ranks movement. I didn't even know about until I got there. But the break ranks, I asked, what's that mean? They said, well, we're not voting for Greg Abbott. We're voting for you. So that's one thing. Our public schools are in crisis in Texas. Also, we have over 150 whole school districts operating at 4 days a week because they can't afford to operate it 5 days a week. I'm a mom with a son in public school. That's why I ever ran for office, because they were going to shut down my son's school. Now over 170 schools across the state are shutting down, despite the fact that we pay more in property taxes under Greg Abbott. So people are tired of paying more, getting less. They're tired of a governor who's doing the bidding of the special moneyed interest, and it's created an opportunity to win because people don't have the luxury of fighting the culture wars in 2026. This is about voting for a leader who will work for them to make their lives easier. And that is my vision for Texas.
0: And in that poll that we spoke about earlier, showing you slightly behind Greg Abbott, here's how independent voters responded. Undecideds lead with 38%. Then it's you at 37%. Then it's Abbott with 17%. You have double his share of independents. However, this is Texas. And in order to avoid that blue mirage, you've got to solidly perform with those independents. What do you do to win over? You have as many independents who are not supporting you as are supporting you. You've got a real opportunity there. What do you do?
1: We keep talking about my American Dream agenda to secure the American Dream by saving Texas schools, putting money in your pocket. It can be found on my website at GinaForTexas.com. But it is what is resonating, talking about ways we're going to make people's lives easier. That's all people want to hear. Do you know we have the most uninsured of any state? We have the most uninsured children. We have the most people being disconnected from their electricity because they cannot afford to pay their bills. We have the most bankruptcies, Allie, of any state. And this is Texas. People know we deserve better. In fact, we deserve the best. And they know we're not getting it. They're angry and they want change. And so I'm talking about an agenda that is about putting the kitchen table back, the kitchen table issues back at the center of our agenda. That's who we are as Democrats. Focus on those issues, how we can make people's lives easier.
0: So if you and James Tallarico are both going to win on November 3rd, you both need the votes of the people who are going to vote for the other candidate. How do you think about that? Do you think about James Tallarico's campaign and whether you guys are in lockstep? Do you care? Tell me about that.
1: So we are in lockstep, and if you listen to him, you'll hear that we're talking about a lot of the same things. James Tallarico and I sit together next to each other on the floor of the Texas House. We both sit on the Public Education Committee together. We work very closely together. We are friends and allies, and we are working very closely. This is a historic opportunity. We've never had such strong top-of-the-ticket candidates working together in the same election cycle. We have for the first time Democrats running in every Texas House seat, Texas Senate seat, congressional seat, first time in 50 years, right? And so as a result, I got twice as many votes in my primary as Beto got in 2018, the last time we had a midterm election with Trump in the White House, when we came so close, Beto came so close to flipping. But it's just a different day. There are different opportunities, and we're taking full advantage. And every American should care, because we know Republicans will come back next year to redraw maps now that the Voting Rights Act is gutted. And they will eliminate, they have plans to eliminate 10 Democrats from Congress. And we need a governor in Texas who will veto rigged maps. I will be that governor. This is a chance, probably our best chance in a generation, to win in Texas. And we've got 8 weeks left to early vote. We are giving it everything we've got.
0: The Texas State Representative and Democratic candidate for governor, Gina Hinojosa, thank you for being with us. It's good to see you again.
1: Thank you, Ali.
0: All right, coming up, we're following breaking news on Donald Trump's most clear and present threat to elections, his Postal Service power grab. There's brand new ruling tonight, what you need to know about the fight to save mail-in voting after the break. Plus, tonight's Nightlight is the story of all the things we would not know if one brave woman had not persisted in showing us what powerful forces do not want you to see.

0: Right now, North Carolina is preparing to send out the first batch of mail-in ballots for the 2026 general election. It's typically the first state to do this, since state law allows election officials to begin sending out ballots up to 60 days before Election Day. That means that this year, the state can begin sending out that first batch intended for overseas and military voters next Friday, September the 4th. That's 8 days from now. That job isn't as straightforward this time around because the Trump administration is continuing its attempt to implement changes to mail-in voting, even at this late stage. Earlier today, the United States Postal Service said that the new mail-in voting rule that Trump ordered it to create was in full effect. A spokesperson for North Carolina's Board of Elections told MS Now that the state had begun complying with that new rule. They said that envelopes to have been submitted to the USPS for review as part of a requirement that the state provide a list of everyone who's receiving a ballot this year. But we have big breaking news tonight. Less than 2 hours ago, a court blocked the USPS's new mail ballot rule from taking effect for the next 14 days after a federal judge granted a request for a temporary restraining order, or a TRO. The TRO was requested as part of a separate lawsuit filed by a group of voting rights organizations and another one led by 24 Democratic-led states and the District of Columbia. Yet another lawsuit was filed by civil rights groups, and they're all also requesting a new injunction that would put the USPS rule on hold for a more extended period of time than the 14 days. A hearing for one of those requests is set for next Thursday. So again, we have no resolution to this matter as of tonight. Regardless, the Trump administration may have already achieved its goal by getting the Supreme Court to weigh in. As Justice Ketanji Brown Jackson wrote in her dissent, quote, the majority misses the government's actual objective, to secure our imprimatur for its effort to foment chaos ahead of the November elections, end quote. Joining me now is David Becker. He's the executive director at the Center for Election and Innovation Research. He's the co-author of The Big Truth, Upholding Democracy in the Age of the Big Lie. Hi, David. Nice to see you again.
1: Great to be here. Thanks, Ali.
0: So if you're North Carolina and they said they've made their new ballot and they're submitting it for approval, but you got this temporary restraining order, you've got these other lawsuits. What actually happens here? Because in 8 days, North Carolina has a decision to make.
1: Yeah, I think what's going to happen now that we have this temporary restraining order from the court, which is going to last for at least 14 days, and I expect we're going to get an injunction from the court after the hearing, as you mentioned, is going to happen on next Thursday. So that will be more permanent. That will then enable an appellate process, presumably, to go forward in the First Circuit and ultimately to the Supreme Court. But I think what election officials are going to do now is just proceed with the work that they've always been doing, which is to run elections under their own state laws as they're supposed to do, as they're authorized to do under the United States Constitution. So whether it's North Carolina or anyone else, and by the way, every single state has to send mail ballots out to military and overseas voters within 45 days of the election. So we're talking about the middle of September there. So every state was facing this conundrum. The fact of the matter is, though, they're going to be able to continue now to just produce mail ballots, send them out to their voters as they're supposed to do under their state laws, as they have done in every single election, and has been proven to be secure and transparent in that process as well.
0: So you make an interesting point, and that is that all the injunctions and the decisions we've had so far, including the one from the Supreme Court, none of them speak to the underlying legality of this USPS rule or the Trump administration's efforts to undertake it. No court has addressed that yet. That's the answer that most of us need, right? It's a lot of what we've seen right now has been technical stuff.
1: Right. Well, the lower courts have addressed this. I mean, Judge Talwani in the District of Massachusetts, who issued the
0: she said it's unconstitutional.
1: Yeah, she said it's unconstitutional. And by the way, I mean, I think by any measure, it clearly is. I mean, yes. The Constitution is very clear. Article 1, Section 1 gives power to regulate the time, place, and manner of elections to the state legislatures or to Congress. It does not give any power to the president whatsoever. The president cannot change election procedure with the swipe of a pen. Every single court has ruled that way. The First Circuit agreed. The Supreme Court didn't disagree on the merits, as you pointed out. It was really just a technical issue saying it was this ripe for review at the time. And the at least five justices in the Supreme Court said it was too early and they had to wait until it was ripe. Well, the Postal Service issued a final rule that told states what they had to do last Friday. And that clearly makes it ripe. It clearly produces harm on the states who are trying to run elections. And so Judge Talwani today came to the conclusion that it needed to be that she needed to issue a temporary restraining order, and she's going to likely issue, I think, a preliminary injunction next week or shortly thereafter before the TRO expires. Then we'll see it go to the First Circuit. Presumably, the administration will take it to the Supreme Court. But I wouldn't read too much into what the Supreme Court ruled earlier this week, in the sense that that was just a technical procedural ruling. It did not. I don't know if the Supreme Court is ready to own the chaos, as Justice Jackson put it appropriately, that would ensue if this order actually went into effect just, 70, 65 days before the midterm election.
0: Right. Because generally speaking, historically, the Supreme Court has felt that that kind of interference is a little too close. Judge Talwani's ruling tonight, I just want to read from it. It says, in any event, the USPS's interest in correcting an unsubstantiated problem through likely unconstitutional means is dwarfed by the overwhelming risk of pervasive disenfranchisement of citizens who need access to mail ballots in order to vote. The balance of harms and public interests warrants a TRO, a temporary restraining order. This is, we spent a lot of time talking about the Save America Act. This is more disenfranchising than that on a sheer numbers basis.
1: Well, it could be, because the Postal Service is not equipped to perform the function that it has seemingly embraced here as a result of the president's executive order. The Postal Service is not equipped to process lists of male voters from the states and then tell the states that those male voters are authorized to receive mail ballots, while placing all of these burdens on the states to do this extra work that is totally unnecessary for them in advance of the election. It does nothing for election integrity whatsoever. And so the Postal Service is likely to get a lot of this wrong. They're already having difficulty meeting their core responsibilities, as they have budget problems and other things. They're closing down processing facilities and other things like that. So how are they going to accomplish this huge new responsibility that they're trying to do in response to the president's executive order, and in which they have no expertise whatsoever? Are they going to get some of this wrong? Almost undoubtedly. And then you look at some other parts of the executive order, which directs the Department of Homeland Security to create essentially a national voter list based on federal data in their possession. We already know that data is incredibly flawed and incomplete. Yep. And we've seen that in states like Nevada, where initially DHS has claimed that there were around 16,000 non-citizens voting, but when they were pressed on this, could only come up with about 185 that they were actually willing to suggest that there was good evidence of. That's only about 1% of the total that they
0: said. And the Secretary of State says the actual number in there probably is as low as 17.
1: I think that's what we're seeing in every state. My organization has a tracker of all of the claims of non-citizen voting. And what we often see is that in the political season, there are political actors who claim larger numbers of non-citizens voting. But when they're actually investigated, we get down to a very, very small number of non-citizens on the list or voting.
0: Because there's a super disincentive to not vote if you're not a citizen of the United States. You could go to jail, and you're certainly not staying in the country. David, thank you. As always, we appreciate it. David Becker is the executive director at the Center for Election Innovation and Research. All right, coming up, tonight's Nightlight is about the important work of documenting what's happening and showing it to the world, even when some people would rather keep it in the dark.

A calamitous natural disaster has engulfed the mountain nation of Nepal, leaving hundreds dead and many more missing in its wake. A huge Himalayan glacier on Nepal's northern border with China broke off a very large chunk of ice, triggering an avalanche of water, mud, and debris several stories high, flooding down mountain gorges and towns in its path. Videos of the disaster show people running before the floodwaters crashed over them and washed out buildings and bridges. The floods have killed over 469 people in Nepal and Tibet, and more than 1,300 people are missing, according to Nepal police. Among them are 517 foreigners, according to Nepal's tourism board, including more than 60 Americans. Nepalese officials said that dozens of bridges were destroyed and nearly 25 miles of roads were damaged, complicating search efforts. Dozens of injured people have been transported to Nepal's capital city of Kathmandu for medical care, according to the Nepalese army. Outgoing White House Press Secretary Caroline Leavitt told Fox News that the United States rescued a handful of Americans there, but details about that are sketchy.

0: Tonight's Nightlight is the story of a woman who has spent more than two decades showing the world what life looks like inside Iran. Her name is Yalda Mayari. She is a 44-year-old Iranian photojournalist. Her camera was taken from her has taken her from wars in Afghanistan and Iraq to protests in the streets of her own country, Iran. In December 2017, she took this photograph during protests at Tehran University, where a number of students were injured. The drama student, Malika Nakai, stands in a cloud of tear gas with her fist in the air after police attacked the demonstration. That picture spread around the world. A little over a year later, President Trump used that photo in a social media post condemning the Iranian government. Yalda objected to that. She said she had used her photograph without permission and brought up the fact that Trump's own policies were hurting ordinary Iranians. She later said that that incident led to a year of interrogations and 2 years in prison. In 2022, Yalda was arrested again while photographing the Women Life Freedom protests following the death of Mahsa Amini. She spent 92 days in prison, and then she went back to work. This year, Yalda photographed the aftermath of American and Israeli strikes on Iran. Iranian authorities raided her home and seized her camera and other equipment. And this month, an Iranian court sentenced her to 15 years in prison, accusing her of providing photographs and interviews to organizations that the government considers hostile. The trial happened without her being present. She never even received a notice that she'd been summoned to court. Yalda has appealed the sentence and for now remains free in Tehran. And now Iran is considering going even further. They proposed a new law that would make it a crime for Iranians to communicate with foreign media without government approval. Human rights groups warn the law could further isolate Iranians from the outside world, which makes Yalda's work even more important. After learning about her 15-year sentence, Yalda told Reuters, quote, "None of these sentences, however, has ever caused me to abandon my path, even for a moment. I have continued to document and show the realities of Iranian society. I don't have anything to lose. The regime took everything from me, and the only thing I still have is my truth and honesty as an observer," end quote. Governments can block websites. Governments can confiscate cameras. They can even imprison the person behind one. But once a photograph has made it out into the world, they can't make people unsee what it shows. That's tonight's 11th hour. Tomorrow starts right now.
1: Last night, a local TV news station in Florida broke a story that just absolutely floored me. CBS News Miami obtained a sealed grand jury report, and this Chris just referenced this, that detailed how Florida Governor Ron DeSantis' administration allegedly diverted $10 million from a settlement that was supposed to give poor kids health care, and directed that money through a nonprofit affiliated with the governor's wife, and then into political action committees aligned with DeSantis himself, as well as to the Florida Republican Party. And then somehow, a bunch of the people involved in making that happen all wound up getting huge promotions from Governor DeSantis. If this were written into a TV show pilot about a political scandal, is one of those storylines that would seem too far-fetched to be real. It might not make it off the cutting room floor. It is a scandal on top of a scandal on top of a scandal. But let me just, there are so many layers here. So let me just start at the beginning of this story. Because back in 2021, officials in Florida learned that a healthcare company called Centene may have overbilled the state for prescription drugs for kids on Medicaid. Definitely bad, right? The company was actually alleged to have overbilled a bunch of states to the tune of nearly $1 billion. So some states sued the company for Medicaid fraud and started winning back their money in settlements, though the company did not admit guilt. Ohio settled for $88 million. Mississippi settled for $55 million. Indiana got $66 million. Massachusetts got $14 million. And California got $215 million. But for whatever reason, Florida ignored the case for years. The company even sent Florida a draft settlement saying they would repay the state $67 million. They sent that all the way back in 2021, according to CBS Miami in their reporting. And Governor DeSantis' administration just sat on it, not doing a thing, until 2 months before the 2024 election. So, yeah, 3 years later. Then suddenly, there's a whole lot of urgency in the DeSantis world. As CBS Miami put it, in early September 2024, state officials contacted Centene and said they wanted to immediately resolve the dispute. Only this time, the state had a new condition. Years after Centene, the company had offered to pay the state $67 million. The grand jury report shows that Florida officials now wanted that payment split into two chunks. $57 million were paid to the state of Florida and $10 million donated to a nonprofit called the Hope Florida Foundation, which just so happens to be the nonprofit set up to help fund the social services initiatives of Governor DeSantis's wife, Casey DeSantis. You know who she is. She's shown right there on your screen. Now, if that weren't completely shady enough, there is more. There is a lot more. The settlement gave Centene more than a year to pay the state its $57 million, but it gave the company a much shorter timeline to pay the nonprofit tied to DeSantis's wife its $10 million. It had to deposit that cash within just 7 days. Remember, they ignored this for years. And just 25 days after that nonprofit, the Hope Florida Foundation, got that $10 million, it was all gone. The way the grand jury report describes it, it sounds a whole lot like a shell game. Because after Hope Florida got that $10 million, a forensic accountant testified to the grand jury that Hope Florida then gave a $5 million grant to another nonprofit, a nonprofit called Secure Florida's Future. Now, within weeks of securing, of getting the grant, Secure Florida's Future then sent $3,750,000 to a political action committee called Keep Florida Clean, which just so happened to be run by the guy who was Governor DeSantis' chief of staff at the time, James Othmeyer. Now, for what it's worth, the executive director of Secure Florida's Future denied that the money was passed through his organization, telling the grand jury that the grant money mixed with other funds from donors and then was dispersed based on the will of the board. Now, that might sound kind of plausible, but again, there's more. Because in another grant, Hope Florida gave the other $5 million to a nonprofit called Save Our Society from Drugs. And the executive director of that nonprofit testified to the grand jury that she received both a text and a phone call from DeSantis' chief of staff, same guy, James Othmeyer, advising her to apply for that grant. And wouldn't you know it, within a week of getting that money, her nonprofit gave $4,750,000 to Althmeyer's political action committee, Keep Florida Clean. See how that all connects? We tried to do it all in graphic format on the screen for you. Now, the executive director of that nonprofit told the grand jury that she was not directed by anyone as to how to spend the money and that she, on her own, felt that giving the money to DeSantis' chief of staff, PAC, was the best way to advance the mission of her organization. Okay, sure. But it's pretty wild how all that money appears to have ended up in the same pot there, right? Pretty wild. A pot that is also connected directly to one of Governor DeSantis' top aides. And what happened to the money once it got into that pot? Well, I'm so glad you asked, because again, there's more. The grand jury found that one of its uses was to lobby against a citizen-led ballot initiative that would have legalized the recreational use of marijuana in Florida. For whatever reason, fighting against recreational marijuana has been one of Governor DeSantis's hobby horses. And in the 2024 election, defeating that ballot initiative was clearly one of his very top goals. So a bunch of money went there. And a bunch ended up in the coffers of the state Republican Party. The same month Keep Up Florida Clean got that money, October 2024, the grand jury's forensic accountant found that it sent $7 million to the Republican Party of Florida. Again, this money was supposed to go to sick kids, just to come back to the full circle part of this. And at the same time, the Republican Party of Florida sent Keep Florida Clean $2 million. So if you do all the math here, and we did, that is a net of $5 million for the Republican Party of Florida. And then when Keep Florida Clean disbanded a few months later, it put all of its remaining funds, upwards of $1 million, into another political action committee called the Florida Freedom Fund, which, wouldn't you know it, was also chaired by Florida Governor Ron DeSantis' chief of staff, James Othmeyer. That guy was very busy with PAC funding and money moving around. So just to sum that all up, Ron DeSantis' administration took $10 million that was supposed to give poor kids health care, $10 million that was legally owed to the taxpayers of Florida. And according to this grand jury report, funneled that money to political projects and political allies of Ron DeSantis. Can't make it up. Now, amazingly, CBS Miami, which did excellent reporting on this, reports that a whole bunch of the people involved in the saga appeared to know how bad it all looked from the start. As CBS put it, Centene's lawyers were concerned about the $10 million they were handing to Hope Florida. Of course,

0: for that. So she had her chief deputy, a guy named John Gard, sign a revised version of the settlement, revised so that it was a settlement between the company and the state's health agency, not the company and the state's attorney general. And then the guy who was the head of that state health agency signed it. The guy who signed that, the guy who was the head of that state health agency at the time, Jason Weta, DeSantis later made him his chief of staff. Again, you cannot make this up. The attorney general's top deputy who reconfigured the settlement, John Gard, DeSantis appointed him as a judge on Florida's appeals court. The attorney general herself, I already mentioned her, Ashley Moody. Well, DeSantis appointed her to the U.S. Senate to take the seat left vacant by Marco Rubio when he joined the Trump administration. And DeSantis' old chief of staff, James Ulfmeyer, very busy with PAC moving around money, the guy who ended up with all of that money in his political action committees, DeSantis appointed him to be Florida's attorney general when Ashley Moody left to become senator. Seems like Governor DeSantis has been pretty great for all of their careers, helping him out, pretty good for them. Now, I should note that the grand jury found insufficient evidence to charge anyone criminally because they say nobody will take responsibility for the original decision to give $10 million to Hope Florida. And almost all the folks involved here deny they did anything wrong. Governor DeSantis denied wrongdoing during a press conference today, calling the investigation a hoax. Of course he did. Florida Attorney General Ulfmeyer also denied wrongdoing today, calling CBS's reporting a, quote, Democrat witch hoax. Okay. I believe the word you were looking there for was hunt, but I digress. The now Senator Ashley Moody said today that reports on the subject were misrepresenting the facts and said that her old office had no knowledge of how the funds would be spent once they were first deposited. Okay. Jason Weta did not give a comment to CBS Miami for the reporting, and John Gard told CBS Miami that he couldn't comment further on grand jury proceedings as a sitting judge, and went on to say that under Florida law, it was unlawful to disclose grand jury proceedings. That was actually a very common refrain, that is the real takeaway here. Florida Attorney General Ulfmeyer's deputy chief of staff also told CBS Miami that unauthorized disclosure of grand jury proceedings was a crime. And when pressed about the issue today, Governor DeSantis went so far as to say that the disclosure of the grand jury report was the only crime he saw here.
1: What's your reaction to the grand jury report into the diversion of Medicaid funds for political purposes?
2: Well, the only crime that was apparent was whoever leaked the grand jury report.
0: Okay. I don't know about you, but I am a whole lot more concerned with the potential misuse of $10 million taxpayer dollars than I am with the leaking of the report that uncovered it, that links to a lot of people in the DeSantis orbit. Now, earlier this year, President Trump tasked Vice President J.D. Vance with establishing a task force to find and eliminate fraud in America's public benefit systems. Since then, Vance has been dining out on the premise that he is an anti-fraud crusader. He has demonized entire populations of immigrants, painting whole groups as fraudsters. He has repeatedly tried to link the names of Democratic lawmakers with the word fraud however he can. Well, now in Florida, a state grand jury is pointing to what appears to be some very real, massive fraud. $10 million from a Medicaid settlement, money that was supposed to be used to provide health insurance for poor children, instead allegedly being funneled into the political action committees and the Republican Party of Florida. Back in May, Vance held an anti-fraud press conference in which he said explicitly that this was the kind of thing he was hunting for, and that no matter who was involved, no matter their political positions, he would prosecute them.
3: As much as we care about protecting these programs, we also care about ensuring that federal and state officers aren't violating the law. And if they are violating the law, then of course we have to prosecute them. That's an important part of equal justice under law.
0: Sounds good, J.D. Vance. Now, I should tell you, we reached out to the vice president's office for comment on today's story out of Florida. We have yet to hear back. So with the federal government seeming to turn a blind eye here, even the anti-fraud crusader there you see on your screen, how does the state of Florida actually get justice? Joining me now is David Jolly, a former Republican congressman, now the Democratic nominee for governor of Florida. And just today, I should note, the Cook Political Report moved his race from solid Republican to likely Republican. That is certainly the direction you want when you're running for office. All right, David, this story is

0: crazy. It is bonkers. I just did my best to summarize the funneling of $10 million to Republican causes that was supposed to go to Hope, Florida. But this completely crazy level of corruption is happening in a state you were hoping to lead. What do you think is most important for people just tuning into the story, trying to digest it to really understand?
1: Sure. Yeah, let's simplify it. Our governor, our U.S. senator, and our attorney general were involved in an orchestrated scheme to launder money from the state Medicaid program to the First Lady's nonprofit and then pass it through to political committees to benefit the governor. It's money laundering. It's money laundering. And as a result of all of them colluding, then what the governor did is he promoted the people who architected it. Our attorney general at the time, Ashley Moody, became a United States senator by appointment. The governor's chief of staff became our state attorney general by appointment. A deputy attorney general was promoted to a judgeship. And part of the frustration of the grand jury, if you go through the report, is they say nobody would really cooperate with us. Everybody pointed at somebody else. And most of them were lawyers who could be shielded by the practice of law and therefore were unable to recommend charges. Which is why, as a candidate for governor, I have said that we should reopen the Hope, Florida investigation, get the additional facts under an independent counsel, a special counsel, or at least an office that's not going to be implicated in the actual alleged crimes themselves. And honestly, Jen, this doesn't have to be a partisan moment. I'm asking Byron Donalds, the Republican nominee, to commit to the same thing. Reopen the Hope, Florida investigation so that Florida's voters can get a clear picture of how money was laundered from needy families in need of health care into the political ambitions of our governor.
0: There's so much to dig into here. Let me start, and I want to talk about the investigation you've called for, reopening it, by just asking you, I mean, as you just said, the grand jury came back and basically said, and this is a quote, "We know taxpayer money was misused, but nobody will take responsibility," which I think to a layperson or a person reading it like myself, that sounds crazy. A separate Florida State House investigation went nowhere after the DeSantis administration refused to cooperate. A federal investigation reportedly went nowhere. How do you think, if you reopen this or your plans to do that, how will it be different? How can you pursue this in a different way to actually get cooperation, get more information?
1: Well, clearly the investigation was obstructed because the people being investigated hold all the power. The governor, our attorney general, a U.S. senator. And then, as you saw, most of the people interviewed were lawyers who were shielding themselves. And so my intent would be to open up a fact-finding investigation under an independent office, independent counsel, or I will do it through the governor's office to pursue the truth. I mean, what the grand jury report said is that it is clear the spirit of the law was broken, and we presume that the actual law was broken. That's essentially what the grand jury report says. But we're unable to recommend charges because nobody will cooperate with us. Look, perhaps a fact-finding mission goes nowhere, but I think the people of Florida deserve to see additional information. You know, when I got into this race, Republicans control a supermajority in Tallahassee. They have for about 30 years, Jen. And a leading Democratic legislator said, "You know why Republicans keep doing the things they're doing? Because they can get away with it." And today, that's what I was reminded of, that a year ago, a Democratic leader said to me, "Republicans in Tallahassee do this because they can get away with it. They shouldn't be able to get away with it. And as governor, I'm going to make sure they won't."
0: There's a piece of this that just baffles me, to be honest. I mean, a lot of it baffles me and enrages me. Right. But according to the reporting, at least a portion of the money was funneled toward defeating a ballot initiative on marijuana, which I know Governor DeSantis spoke out against. It was a priority of his. Why did they care about that so much? And what questions do you have? Because some of the money also just went to the Republican Party of Florida. What questions do you have about how this money was used and why?
1: Yeah, so this opens up one of the most damning parts of the grand jury report. So understand there was a Medicaid settlement, and instead of putting all the money into Medicaid, the scheme was to move $10 million through the First Lady's nonprofit, Hope, Florida. That's what's called Hope, Florida. But then the scheme involved two separate applications of $5 million each, applications to Hope, Florida for $5 million in grant funding that the grand jury found the applications themselves mischaracterized the intent of the money. It's absolute fraud. And what was happening in the state of Florida was that the state had a ballot initiative to consider whether or not to, by constitutional amendment, allow recreational marijuana. The governor wanted to defeat it. So they passed the money through the First Lady's nonprofit and put it into a fund to convince Florida's voters not to go along with recreational marijuana. Look, the governor has every right to engage in politicking in the state of Florida. He could even raise money for his own campaign to defeat the constitutional amendment. In this case, he stole Medicaid money that was intended for families in need of health care and used it to fund his own political interests and did it through what the grand jury considered an orchestrated, sophisticated scheme. Look, when you smell corruption, you got to go after it. And the grand jury was trying to do that. And the people who were standing in the way now occupy our U.S. Senate seat, our state attorney general seat, and our governorship. And I think this needs an independent look.
0: That is that piece you've touched on a few times, and it is a piece of this is that is absolutely bonkers, is that the fact that everyone involved here got some sort of a promotion. There's so many layers of this, but... I mean, and one of those people is running for Senate. I mean, they're all, to your point, in higher positions now. What questions do you have for all of them? How do you think this could impact some of the people who are currently on the ballot, including Ashley Moody?
1: Yeah, now the appointments make sense, Jen, because Ashley Moody, as a state attorney general, had to sign off on this corrupt deal. And even today she said, I didn't know how the money was going to be used. Well, then that's malfeasance in the way you administer your office. The governor's chief of staff was clearly at the intersection of how all this came together. And so after it happened and after people started investigating it, the governor appointed his chief of staff to be the state attorney general that would have the law enforcement purview over any investigations like this. And so the people who were involved were promoted to places of further power, obstructing what would essentially be a grand jury investigation that could not get to the bottom of the truth because nobody would cooperate. The bottom line is that Medicaid money intended for needy families was stolen to further the political interests of the governor, and the First Lady's charity was used to launder that money. That is corrupt. That is corrupt. Everybody understands that. That Medicaid money, healthcare money intended for families and children, was stolen to benefit the governor. And it was architected by our current U.S. Senator, by our current Attorney General, and our current governor. It's absolute corruption. And look, if I'm wrong about that, the investigation will prove I'm wrong. But I think what people across Florida know right now is that Republicans are getting away with it because they can, and they want a governor who's going to say, we're not going to let this happen anymore.
0: David Jolly, there are a lot of threads to pull here. It sounds like you're ready to pull them. Thank you so much for joining us tonight.
1: Good to be with you. Thanks, Jen.
0: Coming up, what if I told you that we have only just scratched the surface of the scandals facing Donald Trump's hand-picked Senate candidates today? What if I told you that a couple of Republican candidates looked at what Ashley Moody is accused of in Florida and said, hold my beer? You wouldn't believe me, right? Just you wait. We'll be right back.

0: Let's see if you can recognize the pattern here. First, Florida's Republican Senator Ashley Moody, who is running to keep her seat in November, is, as I mentioned earlier, facing calls to resign after a grand jury report implicated her in a scandal involving allegations of misappropriation of $10 million in taxpayer money when she served as Florida's Attorney General. She claims her office had no role in or knowledge of how the money was spent. Then there's Republican candidate for Senate in Georgia, Congressman Mike Collins, who is not only being investigated for potential misuse of taxpayer dollars, which he denies, but also facing criticism after multiple people in his orbit, including his own former staffers, publicly voiced their emphatic support for Nazis. I can't make that up. It's like a news story every week. Then there's the Republican candidate for Senate in Texas, Attorney General Ken Paxton, who is also no stranger to scandal and now finds himself under more scrutiny after his opponent, James Tallarico, asked a court to unseal transcripts of a years-old deposition. A source tells MS Now the campaign has reason to believe Paxton admitted to crimes in one of those depositions. Paxton's campaign is calling Tallarico desperate. Of course they are. And then there's the Republican candidate for Senate in Iowa, Congresswoman Ashley Hinton, who, despite campaigning explicitly to, quote, fight special interests, has reportedly engaged in some questionable behavior with her husband, an insurance executive who chairs a National Insurance Trade Association and lobbying group. Notice reports today that Hinson's husband helped arrange meetings with her and other Iowa congressional delegation members. The political action committee of that group also gave Hinson more than $67,000. Hinson's campaign told Notice that meetings were arranged through the proper and appropriate channels and that Hinson and her husband maintain the highest ethical standards. But do you see the pattern here yet? Roughly 2.5 months away from the midterm elections is not a great time for Republican Senate candidates to find themselves in headlines next to the word scandal. And yet they do. Joining me now is one of those Democrats who's running against one of these Republicans, Josh Turek, the Democratic nominee for U.S. Senate in Iowa. So, Josh, I know you've seen the report. What's your reaction to it?
1: And it's good to see you again, Jen. It's crazy. And what's even crazier is that this type of activity is legal. It should not be legal to have a spouse working as a shadow lobbyist as a sitting member of Congress. It should not be legal to be able to make yourself 10 times more wealthy in just 6 years up there in D.C., both of which Ashley Hinson has done now. This is why we need change. I want to go up to D.C. to address the corruption that we're seeing from both parties. We need to have term limits. We need to ban members of Congress from owning and trading stocks. And if you're ready to help join us, go to TurekForIowa.com and help us fight this corruption.
0: You have put a clear focus. You're talking about it here. We've talked about it before. You talk about it on the trail on what you call cost corruption kitchen table issues. I think it's something a lot of people across the country are feeling. There is a whole lot of cost corruption going on with elected officials in Washington, including in the White House. So I'm curious, if Democrats win back majorities in November, if you're part of that in the Senate, of course, where would you prioritize investigating members of the Trump family and how they have financially benefited from the Trump presidency?
1: Well, I think we got to try to prevent this stuff from happening, which is why I'm in favor of term limits both to members of Congress and to the Supreme Court. I think we need to ban members of Congress and their family from owning and trading stock. I think we need to have campaign finance reform. I want to fight to overturn Citizens United, pass the Disclose Act. We got to get the dark money out of politics. And I think that every single dollar that is donated, whether to a political campaign, to a PAC or to a super PAC, should be accounted for. These are the kind of ethics reforms that we need if we're going to clean up this corruption.
0: I guess I'm asking because there's so much you want to do and others want to do when you come to Washington. But this accountability for the family, given how much money they've made, is on the minds of a lot of people. I'm sure and people in Iowa, too. Do you think that Democrats in the Senate, if they take control, should spend time investigating the family specifically?
1: Well, I certainly think that there has been abuses of power. There's no doubt about that. But I think that we need to address the corruption. And so that's why I think that we need ban members of Congress from owning and trading stocks, term limits, mandate members of Congress to host annual town halls, but then also Let's focus on the issues that apply to all 3.2 million Iowans. That's what I'm focused on. A livable wage, affordable housing, affordable health care. Everywhere I'm going, I'm hearing the same thing all across Iowa. People are struggling just to keep roof above their head, food on the table. This is what I want to go up to the U.S. Senate for, because it is this cost of corruption that is affecting every single middle class person and affecting every Iowan.
0: Let's talk about one of those issues that I think a lot of people are paying attention to outside of the state of Iowa, too, which is this plan by Donald Trump and the Trump administration to allow more foreign beef imports, which, of course, would have huge impacts on ranchers and farmers. Ashley Hinson, your opponent, has said she's opposed to that. She probably wants to muddy the waters and the differences between you. What do you make of her position? What should people out there understand about how this is going to impact farmers and how maybe you have your position is different from hers, or is it?
1: Yeah, importing beef is just going to hurt Iowa farmers. And what I keep hearing from our farmers is this is just one gut punch after another. Starts with giving Argentina $20 billion. Meanwhile, our Iowa soybean farmers are upside down. You've got the tariffs that I think have hurt Iowa farmers more than any other state. We lead the nation in farm foreclosures. This war in Iran that Hinson has voted in favor of six times continuing, leading to an increase in fuel cost, diesel cost, in fertilizer cost. I mean, we're going through a farmageddon, a second farm crisis. And this is just another gut punch to our Iowa farmers, which are already hurting.
0: I know all eyes are on Iowa. Josh Turek, thank you for joining me. And the Cook Political Report just moved your race, too, this week. So that was a big development for you. Thank you again.
1: Thank you. Thanks for having me, Jen.
0: Okay, coming up, the leadership of the military newspaper Stars and Stripes was fired by Pete Hegseth's Pentagon last week. And late today, they told Pete Hegseth they would see him in court. Max Letterer was the publisher of Stars and Stripes. Eric Slavin, who we talked with last Friday, was the editor-in-chief. And they join me next.

0: So there was a big update today on a story that we've been following closely, and we talked quite a bit about last Friday when the news broke. You may remember that last week the Department of Defense abruptly fired several top staffers from the military's news outlet Stars and Stripes, which is historically operated with editorial independence. The Pentagon reportedly directed the paper's publisher to fire both the editor-in-chief and one of the outlet's top reporters for insubordination, as it was described. What was their alleged offense, according to the notices they received? Well, stating basic journalistic principles during interviews with CBS News.
1: Do you have red lines in your mind?
2: Yes, I do.
1: Give me a red line.
2: Well, don't run a perfectly accurate story. Run this instead. Here it is, written by the Pentagon. That would be a red line.
3: I'm working for Stars and Stripes. Not for the Pentagon, not for any administration, not for any policymaker. I'm here to cover the military community.
0: Now, the publisher of Stars and Stripes told the Pentagon's top brass that he would rather retire than carry out those firings. That's called standing by principle. As a result, the Pentagon went ahead and fired him, too. But now, just tonight, all three of those fired journalists are suing the Pentagon and Pete Hegseth to keep their jobs. In a new court filing, they allege that the Pentagon is attempting to fire them for speaking up as private citizens in support of the press's freedom to cover military operations and its need to reach all service persons. And for the first time, they allege that these firings are also, quote, in retaliation for their publication of a news report on deteriorating conditions aboard the USS Abraham Lincoln, which they've done excellent reporting about, a lot of which we've talked about on the show. Joining me now are two of the journalists suing the Pentagon over their dismissal, the fired publisher of Stars and Stripes, Max Letter, and the fired editor-in-chief, Eric Slavin. First of all, thank you both so much for being here today. Let me start with you, Eric. When we spoke last Friday, you said you were digesting a lot and trying to figure out what had happened, as we all were. You said it was hard for you to speculate if Stars and Stripes reporting on the USS Lincoln played a role in your firing, because, of course, we had all seen that reporting. A lot of us had used it. Now, in this lawsuit, you alleged that this was in part retaliation for that reporting. What led you and your lawyers to draw that conclusion?
4: Well, I've learned a lot while we built this case, and I found out the degree to which Max was providing arguments to the Pentagon that showed them why this particular action violated a number of directives. And so I didn't even know that the day after we ran that story that the separation papers had been sent to Max. And
0: it's quite some timing.
4: Yeah, it is quite some timing, because the separation notice stated that what I did was egregious, and that instead of a normal 30-day separation period, I was only getting 5. But it draws some questions there. If it was that egregious, why wait over 5 weeks to do it? And why wait till the day after we ran that story?
0: Why do you think they waited that amount of time?
4: It's a good question, and I hope that'll come out in court.
0: One of the things that struck me when this news all broke last Friday, we read through basically so much reporting, so much information out there. And it feels like a bit of a mind game to me that the military deputy, the publisher, in his public letter last week, specifically called out that reporting on the USS Lincoln as being excellent reporting, and also talked about the independence, of course, of the organization. What do you make of that?
5: So some of that, I think, is an understanding of trying to get control of the organization. Mm-hmm. You've eliminated the top leadership of the organization. There's anxiety, angst mm-hmm. about what they do. What's the best way to do that is go with the vernacular and the concept that we're still independent, we're still free. See, this was allowed to publish, this was great to do. But I think we need to judge by their actions rather than what they're saying. And so far, their actions have not indicated that they believe in or will continue to operate Stripes in an independent manner.
0: I know that you've asked the court to intervene before the firing takes effect, which, of course, would be tomorrow. Have you heard anything back?
5: No, and don't really realistically expect the court to act that quickly. We expect Department of Justice to have an opportunity to respond, and it'll be a decision sometime in the future. So we'll all be separated and not be in a paid status. And if we're successful in our restraining order, we'll be reinstated with pay, with back pay at that point.
0: If this lawsuit succeeds, I mean, you tried to retire after getting the order to fire Eric and reporter Laura Cordy, who we just showed in that clip and we also spoke with last Friday. If this lawsuit succeeds, will you return to Stars and Stripes?
5: That is what we're asking for, is our relief. It's specific relief. We want to go back to our jobs and do what we believe in, do what we think the military community deserves, and that's trusted, fair, credible, and impartial journalism.
0: And how will you handle that as the editor-in-chief if they continue to try to intervene in your editorial independence?
4: I think it's clear what our mission is, and it even says what our mission is in the Department of Defense documents. It's free and independent news, free of the military chain of command, and free of military public affairs. And that's what we will continue to do if things go the way they should and the way I hope they do, and I can do my job again.
0: Why do you think they use the CBS interview where you just asserted against something that's basic journalistic fact, and I say this as somebody who worked on the other side of journalists for many, many years, as the reason? That doesn't sound good either. But why do you think they use that as the justification? Have you, either of you, thought about that?
5: Do you want to answer first or me?
4: It's hard to say. I think they looked at it as not being public affairs, and I think that's what ultimately they want for Stars and Stripes to be. They even told the Daily Wire that January the 15th. They said, we're looking for half of the content to be public relations content. And when our reporters called and asked for clarification on that tweet, they pointed us to that Daily Wire story. So we have to take them at their word.
5: I'm a little stronger in my feelings about that. I believe it was an opportunity to send a message. It was an opportunity to say to other Stripes journalists, but other government employees, don't speak, don't give your personal opinion. You check that at the door when you come to work, and you just do what you're told. And this was an opportunity for them to do that very visibly.
0: Max, Eric, I'm so grateful to both of you for being here. Thank you so much, and we'll keep following the story from here as well.
5: Thank you, Jen.
0: Thank you again. Okay, coming up, if it involved the son of a Democratic president, the next story would be, well, blanketing the airwaves on Fox News for weeks. But I guess Donald Trump Jr. just gets to tell elected officials to back off from regulating a business he's involved with. That's where we are. I'm going to talk about that coming up next.

0: Right before Donald Trump's inauguration, his son Don Jr. was named as a strategic advisor to the prediction market company Kalshi. And here's the CEO of Kalshi back in November when he was asked why he hired the president's son.
1: Why did you guys make Donald Trump Jr. a strategic advisor?
2: We have a lot of advisors. Mm-hmm. And they span across the board, across different functions. But really, this is all about growing this industry, the prediction market industry that a lot of people really believe in.
1: Does he come to meetings? How much do you pay him? What's his role? I mean, this is the son of the president.
2: We have a lot of advisors, and whether it's our investors, whether it's people that we really trust and respect.
1: He's not just any advisor. He has a direct line to the White House.
2: We have a lot of advisors.
0: A lot of advisors, but only one who is the son of the guy controlling the federal agency regulating your industry. And then right now, there is a race to regulate that industry. Dozens of states are in the middle of a huge legal fight against Kalshi and other prediction market platforms. And today, we learned that Trump Jr. actually waded directly into that fight. Because according to the new reporting from the New York Times, Don Jr. recently pitched a crowd of Republican state attorneys general telling them these prediction markets didn't need more oversight. The Times writes, quote, Mr. Trump's tone was friendly, but his comments, which have not been previously reported, dovetailed with a message his father's administration has sent to state leaders. Back off. Yes, the president's son telling a group of state attorneys general to back off from regulating a business he's involved in. Now, a spokesman for Donald Trump Jr. told the Times, apparently with a straight face, that he does not interface with the federal government on behalf of any company he invests in or advises. Kalshi's spokeswoman said Mr. Trump advises the company on marketing, which, of course, does not at all address the glaring potential conflict of interest here. So joining me now is the reporter who helped break that story, technology reporter for The New York Times, David Yaffe. Bellany. Okay, David, help us just understand the big picture of what these companies are getting by having an affiliation with the president's son.
3: Look, lots of companies in the Trump era have done this. They understand that we're operating in an environment where the Trump family is open for business. They're willing to partner with companies in different sectors. And, you know, Kalshi and its biggest competitor, Polymarket, have both kind of latched onto that opportunity and forged partnerships of different types with Don Jr.
0: You're a journalist, you cover tech. I just played this clip of the CEO of Kalshi. This is from last year, deflecting repeatedly, or that's how I would describe it, when asked about the role of Donald Trump Jr. As a journalist who covers this, I mean, what did that tell you, his refusal to kind of answer those questions that were very valid questions from Julian Kent?
3: It's certainly striking that neither of those top two prediction markets, nor many of the other companies that have worked with Don Jr. and his brother Eric, have been particularly specific about what they're doing. And certainly a plausible reading that a lot of people have put forward of why companies like that would want a partnership with him is because it gives them some form of political access or a kind of implicit seal of approval from the Trump family, which, even if it doesn't translate to a direct line to the president, might help in certain situations. You know, that's a reading a lot of people have of what's going on here, but it's not something that these companies are ever comfortable saying explicitly.
0: I suspect that's why she asked those series of questions. The backdrop here for people, again, who are just kind of tuning into the prediction market or they've seen it, but how large and quickly have these prediction markets grown since Trump came back into office? Because that's kind of a part of the story here as well.
3: Absolutely. There's been a real explosion in the popularity of these prediction markets. Just a couple of years, this was a niche corner of the internet. You know, election nerds who, you know, loved tracking political trends might kind of log on and see what was happening. But this wasn't something that average people were thinking about. In the Trump era, both Polymarket and Kalshi have become genuine cultural phenomena. They're processing tens of billions of dollars in trades every month. People are betting on elections. They're betting on sports. Mm-hmm. They're betting on, you know, what Taylor Swift will wear to her wedding. And it's sort of expanded the aperture of the types of things that Americans can bet on. And that's been troubling to some people, and to others, it's emerged as a kind of exciting thing to do in their spare time.
0: David Yaffe Bellany, thank you so much. And thanks for educating all of us on this. We'll continue to follow and read your stories as well. Thanks again for joining me. We'll be right back.

0: A quick reminder that our big live event in Texas is right around the corner. Together in Texas, We the People 2026 is on Saturday, September 26th. The whole gang is going to be there. You can scan the QR code on your screen or go to ms.now/together to get your tickets now. That does it for me tonight. The Last Word with Lawrence O'Donnell starts right now. Hey, Lawrence.
1: Hey, Jen, we've got some breaking news that happened just minutes ago. This is 24 hours after Rob Bonta was on this program discussing the lawsuit that he, as California's attorney general, filed along with Massachusetts attorney general Andrea Campbell in federal court in Boston and about two dozen other states joining them on that. That judge in Boston has now ruled in their favor and just issued a restraining order blocking Donald Trump's executive order to the Postal Service, trying to seize control of the envelopes they use to and from on voting and the voting lists that they're allowed to use. So this is a major breakthrough here on this story. Congressman Jamie Raskin, a former professor of constitutional law, an expert on exactly what the president cannot do in this situation, is our perfectly timed leadoff guest tonight to talk about this. But this is the now important breaking news of this hour.
0: That is some big, sometimes, oftentimes, the courts gives us some good news. So that it sounds like it's a big piece of it. Nobody one better to talk to about it than Jamie Raskin.
1: And this was a very, very fast ruling by this judge, less than 24 hours to do this. So we're going to get right to it.
0: Sounds good. I'll be watching.
1: Thanks, Jen. Well, the list of what Donald Trump didn't do today is, as usual, much, much longer than the list of what he did do today. Donald Trump did not do anything to win or end his war with Iran. Donald Trump didn't say anything encouraging to the families of the American military personnel serving in Donald Trump's war. Not the slightest hint that those troops would be home for Christmas. The families still have no idea about that. Donald Trump did nothing to lower a single price of anything in the United States today. After promising his voters that prices would come down, he would bring them down as soon as he took the oath of office. And Donald Trump spent another day failing to end Vladimir Putin's war in Ukraine after promising his believing voters that he would end Vladimir Putin's war in Ukraine on the first day of his presidency. Donald Trump did not do one thing today that he promised his voters that he would do when he was running for president. And instead, Donald Trump decided to insult the intelligence of every voter who voted for him. And for the small minority of voters who are left clinging to the wreckage of the Trump presidency and still supporting Donald Trump, Donald Trump went out of his way to insult them today. Because he apparently believes that the remaining Trump voters still supporting him are at least as stupid as he is. And so he believes that they are now impressed and thrilled that on the day that he did absolutely nothing useful as president of the United States, and on the day when he continued to try to destroy voting as we know it in America and destroy any semblance of stability in the Middle East and continue to push up inflation with his war and his tariffs, Donald Trump was absolutely sure that he could thrill the hearts and minds of his remaining fanatical followers by changing the name of a lake.
2: The purpose of this more than anything else is we're going to be changing the name of Lake Ontario, effective immediately, to Lake America.
1: That's what he did today. Remember when he promised to do that during the presidential campaign? No, of course we don't, because he didn't promise to do that. He was busy lying about how he was going to bring prices down if he got to be president. He was busy lying about pretending to care about an affordability crisis that has only gotten worse because he is president. And he now says that that affordability crisis, which he campaigned on without using those words because he doesn't understand them, that is a fraud, that no one is struggling with prices in America. No one. The issue he ran on, he's now saying, is a fraud. And what matters to him now is renaming a body of water that was named 400 years ago before there was a United States of America. Imagine serving in Donald Trump's war in Iran today, and you see that that is what the commander-in-chief is doing today. That's what he did. That's all he did. That's what the commander-in-chief cares about today. Donald Trump's already said he's in no hurry to end his war in Iran. He's already said he has no timetable at all for his war in Iran. And then he proved it to everyone serving in that war today and their families by spending his time on the name of a lake. And everyone serving in his war knows that the name of that lake is not going to change, no matter what Donald Trump said today. No one in the world is going to go along with that change of name. The only power Donald Trump has is to change how that lake is referred to in federal documents. He cannot force anyone to call it anything other than Lake Ontario out loud. Not one Republican member of Congress stood up and cheered their president today for trying to rename a lake. Everyone knows the next president is going to undo that particular little piece of madness on the first day of the next presidency with an executive order vacating Donald Trump's childish executive order today. Donald Trump and I both learned a new word today, thanks to the Prime Minister of Canada, Mark Carney, who said this. The name Lake Ontario comes from the Wendat word Ontario, which appropriately means the lake is beautiful, the lake is big. The name is more than 400 years old, predating both the Confederation of Canada and the Declaration of Independence of the United States of America. We know that America is changing their trading relationships, their foreign policies, their national monuments, their hydronyms. Canada also knows that naming reality means calling it Lake Ontario then, now, and always. If Donald Trump read that, he no doubt had to turn to someone, as I did today, to find out the meaning of the word hydronym, which is a proper name for a body of water. Thank you, Prime Minister Carney, for today's vocabulary lesson. No one has ever learned a new word from Donald Trump, the most limited vocabulary occupant of the White House in history. Lake Ontario is a border lake separating Ontario from the state of New York. And today, the governor of New York immediately said, quote, New York won't be calling it that in response to Donald Trump's social media post about the silly new name that even he could not remember.
2: The lake change, the Lake of America, was something I've been thinking about for a long time, actually.
1: Yeah, sure. But he hadn't been thinking about it long enough to remember that he didn't rename it to the Lake of America. He renamed it Lake America, a name that will only exist in some federal documents and will be removed from those documents just over 2 years from now when the next president of the United States will be busy removing the Trump stain from American government. Donald Trump did this today because he is losing in his trade war with Canada. Donald Trump participated in the negotiating and writing a legal trade agreement with Canada in his first term as president. It was an update of the North American Free Trade Agreement. Donald Trump signed that

the rest of the 19th century in cruel and abusive violations of treaties with tribes all over the country. And so it is impossible for Donald Trump's Secretary of the Interior to be the cruelest Secretary of the Interior in history. That's taken by our 19th century secretaries. But he is, by far, the most clownish Secretary of the Interior. Doug Burgum, Donald Trump's buffoonish Secretary of the Interior, stood beside him today at the signing of the executive order about renaming a lake and cheered Donald Trump every step of the way. The executive order is to him. It's to Doug Burgum. It's to the Secretary of the Interior to carry out this name change in federal paperwork. The Trump executive order says, quote, "It is the policy of my administration to recognize the extraordinary contributions of the American people and the rich heritage of our history by naming great natural landmarks for our shared achievements." Okay. Then let's start with the Dakotas. Doug Burgum was the governor of North Dakota. Dakota was not some American hero. Dakota, like Ontario, is a tribal word, meaning friend, friendly. That word does not honor the people Donald Trump wants to honor. That word honors the people who were here before us. So does the word Minnesota. So does the word Massachusetts, Michigan, Connecticut, and so many other important place names in this country that came from the language and the people who were here before Christopher Columbus ever sailed west. You can reach the Atlantic Ocean from Lake Ontario by passing through the St. Lawrence Seaway. Donald Trump's executive order about Lake Ontario today actually mentions the St. Lawrence Seaway, but says nothing about changing that name. Why not? It is a hydronym for a body of water on the border of New York and Canada, just like Lake Ontario. And it was named the St. Lawrence River in 1604 by a French explorer. So when is Donald Trump going to change that name to an American name? St. Lawrence was not an American. That name doesn't honor anyone in this country. What is important in this story is its proof beyond a reasonable doubt of the tiny-minded stupidity that guides Donald Trump through every day, every minute in the White House, and everything that he does in the White House, including waging war. He wages war as stupidly as he renames things on maps. He wages war as he fails to rename the St. Lawrence Seaway on the same principle that he used to rename Lake Ontario today. Why should that principle of honoring Americans only hold for Lake Ontario and nothing else? The reason is that it's not a principle. It's just gibberish made up by Donald Trump and the liars who work for him in the White House and the lying cabinet secretaries who stand beside him in the Oval Office supporting every single bit of madness that he publicly exhibits. The Secretary of Defense supports a madman waging war in Iran. The Secretary of Health and Human Services revels in the fact that he gets to work for a madman in the White House who supports his utter lethal insanity that he spews about public health. An attorney general who defended Donald Trump in court when Donald Trump was convicted of crimes stands eager tonight to help Donald Trump commit more crimes against the Constitution and crimes against election laws in this country that forbid the president from having any role in our elections. Donald Trump has an attorney general who is as eager to help him violate election law in support of his illegal demand for state voter rolls as his clownish Secretary of the Interior is in standing beside him today in that shameful, ugly moment in the Oval Office. Donald Trump won 0 votes today with his attack on Lake Ontario. There wasn't one Trump voter out there who was drifting away from supporting Donald Trump because of his war in Iran or because of his increase in inflation through tariffs, which are really sales taxes on all of us, including every Trump voter. It wasn't one of those Trump voters who turned around today and said, "Oh, I'm coming back. I'm coming back to Donald Trump because he got tough with Canada, the best neighboring country in the world. He got tough with Canada
by writing new words on a map that no one will use.

0: This is the kind of madness that will live after Donald Trump's presidency, but it will not live in the presidency. We will never see madness like this in the presidency again if we're lucky. And Donald Trump alone now believes that his remaining supporters are so stupid that they will cheer him on the way the clearly stupidest Secretary of the Interior in history cheered him on today. There is much to fear in Donald Trump tonight. Renaming lakes is not one of those things. A madman in the presidency of the United States gives the world more to fear than anyone else could give us to fear. And what he did with the map of North America today can and will be ignored and legally undone. It'll be ignored from now on, and it'll be legally undone 2 years from now. But what he gave future historians today is further proof of how utterly lost he is in everything else that he touches. The English didn't know that George III was insane during his reign. But a couple of centuries later, it was a unanimously recognized historical fact, to the point where when Alan Bennett's brilliant play opened in 1991, titled The Madness of King George III, audiences could laugh and audiences could give standing ovations. Our grandchildren and great-grandchildren will be laughing at plays and movies about the madness of Donald Trump. Today's moment will be a scene in those plays and movies, renaming maps, renaming a Great Lake. That'll be in there. They will be able to laugh about the madness of Donald Trump, but we will have to endure it. We will have to survive it. And voters are now empowered to control the madness of Donald Trump by electing Democrats to Congress this year. If our right to vote, very much including our right to vote by mail, survives the madness of Donald Trump. Leading off our discussion tonight is Congressman Jamie Raskin of Maryland. He's the top Democrat on the House Judiciary Committee. Congressman Raskin, thank you very much for joining us tonight. We were going to run a little clip of video at the end of what you just heard of Donald Trump saying that he might also rename the Atlantic Ocean and the Pacific Ocean, thereby giving historians all the more they might need to declare him clinically insane, as I'm sure history will. Let's go to the real breaking news of the night, which is the federal judge in Boston.
1: Can I stop you for 1 second, Lawrence?
0: Please go ahead.
1: I've got a new hydronym for you. How about for the reflecting pool? Let's go with what we call it down here in the DMV, the Strait of Warm Ooze. How about that?
0: You win. You win on hydronyms today. That's you've got it. Congressman, the real breaking news of the night, Judge Talwani in Boston has ruled in favor of California, in favor of Massachusetts, all the states, Illinois included, who have objected to this and issued a temporary restraining order. That could, in and of itself, possibly, or let me put it that to you as a question now, procedurally, might we now be in a spot where this will be blockable in terms of the next election?
1: Absolutely. I mean, the bad Supreme Court decision that just happened was based on ripeness, that there had not been a final rule issued. A final rule was issued by the Postal Service, and Judge Talwani was able to completely shut the thing down on a temporary restraining order, saying it is not the president's role, much less the role of the post office, to be dictating rules regarding how states send ballots to their own voters. That's an outrageous interference by the executive branch when the Constitution confers no role whatsoever on the president of the United States and the administration of congressional elections. And so it's true that Congress could regulate it under Article 1, Section 4. Congress could supplement the primary power of the states to administer elections. But Congress has not done that. Nobody has even claimed, the Trump DOJ is not even claiming that Congress has passed some law giving the president the power to override the judgment of the states. And that's just the beginning of it. I mean, really what this is the executive branch of government commandeering state election officials to compel them to turn over what their ballot envelopes are going to look like, their return ballot envelopes and so on. And that was struck down in a case long ago called Prince versus United States, saying the federal government could not commandeer the time, the energy and the resources of state government officials in order to implement a federal plan. In other words, they've got nothing to do with it. And even if Congress had acted this way, Congress could not do what the president's lieutenants are trying to do through the post office.
2: So as we go forward in this case, there are other lawsuits that were filed. We have one now that has the restraining order that applies to all of these states that are in this situation. What is left for Donald Trump to try here?
1: Well, they will keep appealing, no doubt. Every day that passes, every week that passes, makes it even more difficult, even for the most extreme MAGA justices, to actually throw this terrible monkey wrench into the elections. Because, I mean, it's a totally convoluted process where the states have to get their election materials approved by the Postal Service. Then they have to put a special barcode on every envelope going out to every voter who's approved by their process. The states have nothing to do with, so the states are not even going to be able to check to see that their voters are not being disenfranchised on a partisan basis by Trump's post office. Then they've got to go and educate all of their state election officials and then educate the public on how this thing works. And so they're going to have to tell people, no, you might be expecting an election ballot, but somehow you're not passing some test that the Postal Service is imposing on you. So you've got to go and vote now. Then they got to prepare for a lot more people at the polls. I mean, it's just chaos. It's precisely what the Supreme Court has at least occasionally said under the Purcell principle cannot be done against state election processes and against the voters.
2: So Donald Trump ordered the post office to not deliver mail. Don't deliver mail if we don't like the envelopes. Federal law makes it a requirement of the post office to deliver mail. The lawsuit that the state attorneys general filed cites the specific federal law that says the Postal Service is under a legal obligation to deliver all of these envelopes, and the president simply cannot order them not to deliver these envelopes.
1: Well, that's absolutely right. And, you know, what's comical about this is Donald Trump really thinks he's a king who can issue a royal edict in the form of an executive order. An executive order is essentially an interdepartmental memorandum mm-hmm. saying, well, it's the policy of the executive branch to do X, Y, or Z. It doesn't overturn a federal regulation. It doesn't overturn or override a federal law, much less can it overturn or override the Constitution of the United States, which makes the states the primary administrators of congressional elections with only supplementary override authority given to Congress. And of course, Congress has not passed any of the nonsense they're talking about doing.
2: What else do you foresee that Donald Trump might try to do to interfere with this election?
1: Whatever he can do. You know, I've been traveling around the country, Lawrence, and people say, is Donald Trump going to try to steal the election? I say, no, he's already trying to steal the election. That's all he thinks about every day other than the reflecting pool and the Kennedy Center and whether he's going to bulldoze that the way he bulldozed the East Wing of the White House. I mean, as you pointed out at the beginning, it's utterly deranged and it will be the subject one day of a great musical. But in the meantime, we've got to fight. You know, we're in the fight of our lives here. And, you know, somebody said to me when I was out in Michigan, in the first district of Michigan, where Callie Barr is running such an amazing campaign, it's going to upset the Republican because of Trump's trade war against Canada. But somebody said to me, well, can you guarantee that we're going to have a free and fair election? And I just said, I'm sorry, if you want to guarantee, buy a toaster. But if you want a democracy, go out and fight for it every single day. That's where we are now.
2: Congressman Jamie Raskin, thank you very much for starting off our coverage tonight.
1: You bet, Lawrence.
2: And coming up, Donald Trump revealed just how lost he is in his own war in Iran today. Senator Alex Padilla of California will join us next.

0: Today, Donald Trump revealed just how lost he is in his own war.
1: The Strait is open, as you know. The Strait of Hormuz is open. We have control and we have the blockade. Iran's not getting anything. Nothing is going through. Not one ship has gotten through.
2: Will you punish Putin or Russia if they continue to do business with Iran?
1: So far, I think Russia's behaved quite well having to do with the Strait of Hormuz.
3: Why not sanction Chinese banks, though, who are doing business with Iran?
1: Well, who said I'm not?
3: What other leaders have you spoken to about this pressure campaign to get them to cut off ties with Iran?
1: About Iran?
3: Mm-hmm.
1: There's not a lot to speak to. We don't want to speak to them. We're not looking to meet or anything. The Strait is open.
0: The Strait of Hormuz is not open, and the entire world knows that. Even Trump voters know that. The United States does not control the Strait of Hormuz. The Atlantic reports that Donald Trump, quote, has been bored of the war for a while. The president has privately told his political allies that once the Strait of Hormuz is reopened, he is inclined to simply declare victory and move on, one outside advisor and a senior administration official told us. MS Now reports that even as the USS Lincoln is heading home after a nine-month deployment, quote, 600 sailors aboard two guided missile destroyers that were deployed to protect the aircraft carrier are staying behind and will remain deployed at sea. The sailors aboard the USS Spruance and the USS Murphy have faced many of the same conditions reported aboard the Lincoln, including shortages of food and supplies, plumbing failures, and low morale, according to three people in close touch with sailors on those destroyers. Joining us now is Democratic Senator Alex Padilla of California. Senator, as you know, the aircraft carrier USS Lincoln is headed home to its home port in your state of San Diego. What do you expect? You have constituents on that aircraft carrier. You have constituents who are family members of people on that aircraft carrier. What are you expecting when that aircraft carrier gets home?
4: Good to be back with you, Lawrence. And look, you're absolutely right. We've heard from several of the sailors' families, which is why we know that these reports of the deplorable conditions on the USS Lincoln are indeed true, despite the denials by the White House, despite the denials from President Trump to Pete Hegseth on down. And I think you laid it out perfectly well. You know, before this unauthorized war that Donald Trump has dragged our country into, the Strait of Hormuz was open, and there were no tolls for ships traveling through the Strait of Hormuz. And now to think that that's on the table in these negotiations, that Trump just can't win, can't seem to advance, can't seem to find his way out, shows you the impact of Trump's failed leadership and failed policies. And when it comes to the Lincoln finally coming home to San Diego, which we fully expect in the weeks ahead, look, reunions of family members, relief, I think, for people to be back home, not just back with their families, but on their way back to restoring both their physical and their mental health. The conditions that we have heard of are deplorable and unacceptable. The hard-working, brave service members deserve so much better than a commander-in-chief who could care less about their health and well-being.
0: I want to get your reaction to the breaking news of the night involving California, which uses more mail ballots than any state in the union, 13 million of them. Your state's Attorney General Rob Bonta was here last night after they filed the lawsuit with Massachusetts Attorney General Andrea Campbell in federal court in Boston, and a couple of other dozen attorneys general in between Massachusetts and California joining that case. They've had a big win tonight from the federal judge in Boston, putting a restraining order on Donald Trump's order to the Postal Service. What's next?
4: Yeah, well, a big win that should have been an easy win because the Constitution is clear, right? The Constitution recognizes that states run elections, states administer elections, and if the federal government has a say in the time, place, or manner with which we vote, That comes from Congress, not the executive branch. So no matter how many times Trump says it, he does not have the power to take over elections, to eliminate vote by mail, or whatever else he wants to do. If only the Supreme Court would have recognized that and acted accordingly last week. So here's from a practical standpoint, Lawrence, you know, I served as California Secretary of State. We are now 68 days from Election Day. By federal law, next Friday is the date by which ballots must go out to members of the military and other overseas voters. So ballots have to be printed. Envelopes have to be designed, laid out, and printed as well. That's all done. Election administrators are doing their job. They will administer safe and secure elections. It is too late for Donald Trump, the Supreme Court, or anybody to try to change the rules at this point. That's the good news. The bad news is, to put it past Donald Trump to keep trying? Of course not. But as long as he keeps trying, attorneys general, Democratic senators, voting rights advocates, and the people will keep fighting back.
0: California Senator Alex Padilla, thank you very much for joining our coverage tonight.
4: Thank you, Lawrence.
0: And coming up, the cruelty of Donald Trump is on display once again in Texas, where a 5-year-old boy and his father were seized by ICE and taken into custody. That's next.

0: On August 16th, 5-year-old Liam Tadeo was riding with his father in Austin, Texas, when ICE stopped their vehicle. ICE detained his father, and Liam was taken into custody. Yesterday, Texas Democratic Senate candidate James Tallarico said this.
1: Every kidnapped child is our child. Every separated family is our family. And we will fight for their rights as if they were our own. A 5-year-old Texan just spent the first day of school in an ICE detention center. ICE kidnapped Liam Tadeo and his father on their way to a soccer game in Austin. They're now detained at Dilley Detention Center. More than 100 children are detained at Dilley, and many of them have been there for more than 100 days. The conditions at Dilley are inhumane. People are sick. Babies have been hospitalized. Some children have started cutting themselves, and others are talking about suicide. Liam is a child like any other. He should be in kindergarten. He should be going to soccer games with his dad. He should be collecting Pokemon cards and playing with his friends. But instead, this government has thrown him in a prison camp hundreds of miles away from home. A few months ago, a child detained at Dilley wrote a letter begging for help. He said, "I feel like I'll never get out of here. I just ask that you don't forget about us. We cannot forget about Liam or the other kids that are detained at Dilley. Every kidnapped child is our child. Every separated family is our family. And we will fight for their rights as if they were our own."
0: Joining us now is Democratic Congressman Greg Cazar of Texas. He is the chair of the Congressional Progressive Caucus. Congressman, this happened in your district, in your hometown. What is the latest update on this case?
2: Let me explain what happened here. Just up the road from where I'm sitting right now in Austin, Texas, a dad, just like any of us dads, was doing the best thing you can do. Take your 5-year-old son to a soccer game before school starts the next week. And for no reason at all, no crime, not even a traffic violation, ICE stopped their car, arrested Victor and his 5-year-old son, Liam, and took them to the Dilley Detention Center, which is hundreds of miles away. I've been there, and it is just a trailer prison camp in the desert. And the latest of what has happened in the case is that ICE used 5-year-old Liam as both bait and as leverage. And let me explain, because it's really important for people to understand this. I sat there as lawyers explained to Liam's mom in her house that ICE has been using kids as bait, that if moms go and try to get their kid, they don't oftentimes get them out of these detention centers. They go and stick the other parent in the detention center with the kid. And then the worst part, the lawyers having to explain to his mom, Maria, that kids are being used as leverage, that if they try to fight some of these cases and keep their husband and their child in this country, have their due process rights, that ICE has been threatening to deport the dad, leave the kid here, and suddenly categorize the child as an unaccompanied minor and put them basically in an orphan shelter system where kids can get lost for months. And so then Maria did what any parent would do in that situation, and she signed a quote unquote agreement to voluntarily have her husband and son deported. Kids being used as bait and as leverage for Trump's mass deportation machine, it's cruel. It's an enormous, horrible use of our public tax dollars. It's got to stop. And as our future Senator James Tallarico said, he's going to represent us in Texas. We should be treating all kids as our kids, and a humane administration would bring this family back home.
0: So Liam is one of the, I guess, major criminals that Donald Trump promised to deport and has now deported.
2: I want every Republican congressperson to have to look me in the eye, look their constituents in the eye, and say why this 5-year-old should have federal law enforcement sent after him, why we should be spending our taxpayer dollars locking him up in a prison. Tell me what this five-year-old named Liam, what public safety threat he posed. And when I do ask this question of my Republican colleagues, they get a little uncomfortable and say, you know, well, law and order. Give me a break. They say law and order. But what they've done is let January 6th rioters off the hook, pardon drug traffickers and Donald Trump's billionaire friends who've been convicted of money laundering. It's so hypocritical, but there is just not even words for it. Think about it. We're using the entire force of the United States government to arrest five-year-old kids and send them to a country they've never been in or barely even remember while saying that's law and order. It's just give me a break.
0: Congressman Greg Kuzner, thank you very much for joining us tonight and giving us that tragic update in this story.
2: Thank you for covering it, Lawrence. It's really important.
0: Coming up, the Wall Street Journal is calling Donald Trump's trade war with Canada the dumbest trade war in history. And now the dumbest trade war in history has become a major issue in the border state of Maine in the United States Senate election there. Maine's Democratic Senate nominee Troy Jackson joins us next.

0: The Washington Post reports this about Donald Trump's trade war with Canada. States that depend on international trade, including Maine, Michigan, and Iowa, are among those at the forefront of the midterm battleground map. Some Republicans in those states have urged Trump to pull back, including Senator Susan Collins of Maine, who is locked in a tight reelection battle. A new Fox poll is showing Susan Collins 2 points behind Democrat Troy Jackson in Maine's U.S. Senate campaign. That's within the margin of error. Our next guest, Maine's Democratic U.S. Senate nominee Troy Jackson, posted this yesterday. Trump restarting this trade war is a betrayal to our working families, and broad tariffs act as a direct tax on Mainers. Susan Collins has completely failed to stop him. As always, she's got concerns about what these broad new tariffs will do to Maine, but she's got no action. And when given the chance to actually vote to stop Trump from raising our costs, she voted no. Mainers don't need press release lip service. We need a senator who actually votes to protect our paychecks, not someone who voted 96% of the time with a president who is selling us out. Joining us now is Troy Jackson, the Democratic nominee for Senate in Maine. Thank you very much for joining us tonight. We haven't heard yet here what Susan Collins said today about Donald Trump renaming Lake Ontario. Has she said anything about that in Maine?
1: Well, I don't know, Lawrence. If she did, I'm sure that she's concerned about it.
0: Yeah, right. She does voice concern. She never seems to get in Donald Trump's way.
1: No, absolutely not. She loves to crow about how she's the chair of appropriations. It's such a powerful position, but she's absolutely unwilling to use that power to stop him from doing things that are hurting states like Maine. And that really is the issue. I mean, look, I've appointed appropriations chairs here in the Maine legislature. I know what power people like that have once they get appropriations chair. And it really is a joke that, she won't use that power. The only way she uses it is to make sure that Donald Trump gets what he wants.
0: Yeah, she, in that position, has power over Donald Trump's spending. She can stop it. She can allow it. She's in a position to roadblock everything Donald Trump wants to do on spending. And she hasn't stopped a single thing that I'm aware of.
1: No, that's exactly the point. I mean, you can't argue about the power that you have and then be unwilling to use it. And that's exactly what she's doing. I mean, she could actually help people in the state of Maine with her position there, but instead she gave, Elon Musk and others tax breaks. That tax breaks come off of Medicaid. Our healthcare system, it is crashing here in Maine. We're losing hospitals. We're losing birthing centers, nursing homes. People are losing their health insurance because of no subsidies, just so Elon Musk and other people could have more money. And, we got the tariffs, which is the Wall Street person said it was a joke. All these things are coming right now, and she could do something to stop it. And I just see her as a complete failure in these regards.
0: The border states like Maine seem to understand the craziness of the Trump war. Trade war with Canada. You've got a lot of cross-border commercial activity every day in Maine. How has that been affected?
1: Well, it's been affected now, for 2 years. I mean, with this back and forth, people not knowing what's going on. I mean, I think, Donald Trump and his minions know what's going on. And that may be actually what's happening here is that, they're playing the stock market based off of when he puts the tariff on, when he takes it off. I'm not really sure, but, we've been losing tourism in Maine for the last 2 years. It's really quite striking. And like little communities up where I live depend on that cross-border shopping, little mom-and-pop stores. They're not coming. We have natural resource sector here in Maine with forestry, farming, and fishing. A lot of our parts come out of Canada. A lot of our products go to Canada. And that's all been a real huge issue. And, just for everyday people, groceries, the price of products are going up. I mean, this is a tax on the consumers here in Maine. and we're feeling it, and it's really become really challenging. So I absolutely disagree with this. I think it is stupid. These broad-based tariffs are killing the state, and it's going to be hard to put it back together.
0: Maine Democratic nominee for Senate, Troy Jackson. Thank you very much for joining us tonight.
1: Well, appreciate it, Lawrence. You go to jacksonmaine.com and you can hear more about us.
0: Thanks for joining us.

0: Maine's Democratic candidate for Senate, Troy Jackson, gets tonight's last word. The 11th Hour with Ali Velshi starts now. Hey, Ali, what do you have tonight?
1: You know, Lawrence, Maine, I think, has 650 miles of border with Canada. Having grown up on the actual shores of Lake Ontario myself, I never thought I would, as a serious journalist, one day be discussing the fact that someone tried to change the name of the lake. But that's where we are, Lawrence. That's the world we live in now that we're discussing stuff like this. And I don't know how you feel. Like, it's stupid, but this is what our president does, and we have to talk about it.
0: Well, it reveals the truth of this president, that's for sure.
1: Yeah, it really does. Thank you, my friend. Have a good night.
0: Thanks, Ali.
1: The 11th Hour starts now. Tonight, Donald Trump's mission accomplished moment on Iran. We'll take inventory of what's really been won and lost 6 months into the war of choice that now threatens to topple the president's own party. Plus, new polling reveals a game-changing shift in a major pickup state for Democrats in the fall. And a break in the case against Donald Trump's attack on mail-in voting. There's a brand new ruling tonight on the president's Postal Service power grab. It is Thursday, August the 27th, 68 days until the midterm elections. Today is day 181 of the war with Iran, 6 months into an illegal war that President Trump promised would last a few weeks. And now Trump's extremely unpopular war may be the thing that completely derails his presidency and costs his party control of Congress. Trump's approval rating since the start of the war has dropped, while his disapproval has skyrocketed. The other thing that skyrocketed, the price of a gallon of gas. Before the war, it was $2.98. Today, $4.10. The price of a gallon of regular diesel before the war, $3.67. Today, $5.62. In fact, prices are up across the board. But Trump has said none of that matters when it comes to this war, saying, quote, "I don't think about Americans' financial situation. I don't think about anybody," end quote, when it comes to preventing Iran from having a nuclear weapon. The genesis of Trump's war was May 8, 2018, when Trump, in his first term, withdrew the United States from the historic Joint Comprehensive Plan of Action, or JCPOA, better known as the Iran nuclear deal. That decision was made in spite of the intelligence from the United Nations and Trump's own administration, certifying that Iran was abiding by the terms of the deal and that the deal was working to prevent Iran from obtaining a nuclear weapon. As a result of that withdrawal and the subsequent reinstatement of harsh economic sanctions, Iran doubled down on expanding its regional influence, developing and fostering its so-called axis of resistance. Iran also started enriching uranium again, past the level needed for civilian use in energy production. And by 2023, UN inspectors found that Iran was getting closer to obtaining weapons-grade uranium, which, by the way, is exactly what the intelligence community said would happen if the U.S. pulled out of the Iran nuclear deal. And the intelligence community was also correct in its assessments about how Iran would respond to being attacked and how the war would play out. In fact, one of Trump's own advisors, his National Counterterrorism Center director, Joe Kent, a former Green Beret and MAGA loyalist, resigned over the war, writing on social media that, quote, "Iran posed no imminent threat to our nation." It's important to remember that this war that we are in is inarguably an illegal war. In the United States of America, the power to go to war does not belong to the president or to his administration. It belongs to Congress. And Congress has not declared war on Iran, nor has it granted the president the authority to use military force against Iran. Trump hasn't even asked for an authorization for the use of military force or a declaration of war. And neither the president nor his secretary of defense, the former Fox News host Pete Hegseth, has explained to the American people or Congress the imminent national security threat posed by Iran, which would warrant such drastic measures as these strikes. Iran did not have the ability to strike the U.S. homeland with missiles. And while Iran was close to having weapons-grade uranium, Iran was very far from being able to actually use that uranium to build a nuclear weapon, and was even farther from being able to put a nuclear weapon on a ballistic missile, and yet farther from using that fictional nuclear warhead on the fictional long-range missile from hitting America. Trump has claimed that he doesn't need congressional approval for his war as mandated by law under the War Powers Act because, quote, "it's never been sought before. Nobody's ever asked for it before. It's never been used before," end quote. That's blatantly false. President George W. Bush sought and received two authorizations for military force following 9/11. Trump also said the War Powers Act is, quote, totally unconstitutional, end quote. Yet he also told Congress that it doesn't apply to him because there have been ceasefires in this war, and that means hostilities were, quote, terminated, which, of course, they haven't been. The House of Representatives has voted twice to end the war, in June and July. The Senate has failed to advance those two particular measures. And while the House and the Senate did pass concurrent resolutions to end the war in June, they were non-binding and subsequently ignored by Trump. It's been dizzying trying to make sense of what President Trump has said about his war over the last 6 months. He's called it a war and a mini war and a major combat operation and a trifle and a little excursion. He's repeatedly said that a deal to end his little excursion is imminent, while also saying in the same breath that he doesn't want to make a deal at all. That may be why he's tasked his former golf buddy Steve Witkoff and his son-in-law, the self-described government volunteer Jared Kushner, with reaching a deal. There have been confusing and continuously moving set of goals for this war, including variously unconditional surrender by the Iranians, regime change, a new life for the Iranian people, the reopening of the Strait of Hormuz, the destruction of Iran's entire military capabilities, and the destruction of Iran's nuclear program and the elimination of its nuclear stockpile. However, after repeatedly saying that Iran would not be able to keep any of its enriched uranium, including uranium dust, even promising to put troops on the ground, if needed, to get it, Trump has changed course again, saying it's not unnecessary and only important, quote, from a public relations standpoint, end quote. He's proclaimed Iran's entire army and navy are decimated and that Iran has no anti-aircraft equipment left and that its radar is 100% annihilated, statements which are certifiably untrue given the ongoing nature of the war. The Iranian regime is arguably stronger than before the war, and unless you count replacing one Ayatollah Khamenei with a younger, more hardline Ayatollah Khamenei as regime change, that goal has failed. Iran has also proven to the world that it has the power and the ability to affect the global economy by shutting down the Strait of Hormuz, a vital waterway that was open and free before the war. Trump claims the U.S. is now in control of the strait, which is not true. He also says the strait is now U.S. territory, which is a straight-up lie. And he also said that the U.S. is acting, quote, like pirates in the Strait of Hormuz, which might actually be true. He's also said we're conducting a, quote, very friendly blockade of the strait, which makes no sense at all. Trump has said the U.S. is more respected on a global scale because of the war, another lie. America's global standing has diminished. So, too, has America's stockpile of offensive and defensive ammunition, so much so that it threatens America's military readiness. A recent analysis by the Center for Strategic and International Studies reveals that the U.S. military had 2,330 Patriot interceptors in its stockpile before heading into the war. 6 months later, it now has between 900 and 1,270. Patriot missiles cost $3.9 million each. Before the war, the military had 360 THAAD interceptors in its stockpile. It now has between 70 and 170. THAAD missiles cost $15.5 million each. Both of these are defensive missile systems used to intercept Iranian drones and missile strikes throughout the Middle East. Pre-war stockpiles of offensive Tomahawk missiles were around 3,100 before the war. Now we have about 2,000 of them. They cost $2.6 million each. According to estimates from CSIS, Patriot missile orders need a 42-month lead time to delivery. THAADs and Tomahawks have an even longer lead time, 47 and 52 months, respectively. Notably, just 47 new Tomahawks were included in last year's defense budget. We've used 1,100 of them in 6 months. Multiple U.S. military bases in the region have also been attacked and destroyed, with reporting indicating that the Trump administration may not rebuild them because of the cost. Trump's war also saw the first downing of a U.S. fighter jet by enemy fire since the beginning of the Iraq War in 2003. In total, Trump's war has cost tens of billions, if not hundreds of billions of dollars, and then there are the human costs. 18 U.S. service members have been killed. At least 758 have been wounded. Despite everything, today, Donald Trump declared mission accomplished via a social media post of what appears to be an AI-generated meme. Mission accomplished was a lie in 2003 when President George W. Bush stood in front of a mission accomplished banner on the USS Abraham Lincoln and declared that the war with Iraq was over. Mission accomplished is a lie today. Joining me now is Bobby Ghosh, columnist and geopolitical analyst, and Barbara.

0: Well, he does. I mean, fundamentally, this war has remade the Middle East, and not so far to the advantage of the US or the US military. Just the one thing that you said there about US bases in the region being bombed out and costing billions to repair or replace, that's going to change the US footprint in the Middle East for potentially for generations to come. If they're not reestablished, if those bases aren't reestablished, will the US have any type of forward presence in the Middle East if there is a direct threat that needs to be addressed in the future? And it doesn't look like they will. So, who wins here? Nobody wins. Right now, Iran does feel emboldened by all accounts, and the US right now struggling, perhaps, and not at all clear for the Pentagon, at least, where it all goes from here.
1: Yeah, and obviously, Bobby, the Iranians, everybody in the world understands the American domestic political situation. And one thing the Iranians have proved in history, like them or not, is they know how to wreck a U.S. presidency, or at least wreck the political situation in the U.S. That's where we are right now. Americans are angry largely because of affordability, but a lot of that is directly tied either to the war or to the trade wars.
2: Yeah, Iran brought down one president, Carter, back in the early 80s, and now they seem to have an opportunity, or they sense that they have an opportunity to bring down another. Donald Trump does not have to stand for re-election, so he will continue till the end of his term, but his party will very likely, if the polls hold through to the next 68 days, as you say, to the elections, his party will suffer the consequences. The mission accomplished statement, Ali, I was in Baghdad on that day, the beginning of May in 2003, watching on television as the president made that statement. And I was still in Baghdad 5 years later, still covering that war. And that sort of underscored just how wrong that statement was, how completely wrong President Bush was to say that the mission was accomplished then. And to hear another president cite that same slogan without even understanding the historical inappropriateness, or if you like, maybe the appropriateness,
1: Maybe it did,
2: because
1: because it did
2: this
1: show
2: is
1: up in that
2: just
1: little
2: as
1: meme
2: much
1: that
2: a
1: he posted.
2: disaster.
1: I mean, it's kind of interesting. He put it in the put the picture in. It's like, wait, if you knew that that's what George Bush did and what followed, you maybe would use a different sentence. Barbara, when you think about name your war, but Vietnam, Iraq, whatever, there were issues in which there was political discontent at home about the purposes and the outcomes of these wars, and that affects troop morale. It's hard. After 9/11, there was a real resurgence of patriotism, people going in and saying, I'll put my life on the line for my country. But now we're seeing that again. We're seeing conscientious objectors. We're seeing somebody try to jump off, ironically, the USS Abraham Lincoln, which is where Donald Trump proclaimed, where George Bush proclaimed mission accomplished. It's super dangerous to say that, to say something's accomplished when it's very measurably not.
0: Well, I think that's right. And, I think most sensible military officers will tell you there's no clean victory ever to be had in these types of wars. They grind on for a long time until somebody decides they're willing to come to the negotiating table. I think it was Bob Gates who used to say all wars in the Middle East end at the negotiating table, and that basically you had to be a bit nuts to get involved in another one after what the US learned in Iraq and Afghanistan. There isn't a victory necessarily to be had here, and that's really the lesson learned. What you have to do is have diplomacy and find a way ahead. And that is going to be very tough to do with the Iranians in particular.
1: Well, let's bring it to that for a second, Bobby, because the Iranians we were as close to the Iranians as we were going to get post-revolution in 2015 when we did the JCPOA, the Iran nuclear deal. Obviously, we started to get as far from them as we could get when America ripped that up in 2018. And what that did do is displace people in the Iranian government who were engaged with the United States and looking to a road forward. So now you've got a more hardline government ever since the war started. Perhaps a yet more hardline government. Nobody's seen this new Ayatollah yet, but the Revolutionary Guard do seem to be in good control of Iran. Not great for the Iranian people, who we originally thought this war might have been to help.
2: Well, that's right. And that's also the other problem with mission accomplishment. The mission has changed so many times over and over again,
1: right?
2: As you pointed out in your opener. The Trump

0: not clearly defined the mission, nor has he defined what an accomplishment means. So neither of those two words make any sense, and together they make even less sense. What we have in Iran now, as you say, is a regime that is wounded. Let's not kid ourselves. This is a badly wounded regime. But as we know from history, that regimes of this nature can be very, very dangerous when they are wounded, especially when the other side does not seem to have a clear plan for how to deal with that regime. So you have a regime that is wounded. You have more hardline people in charge in Tehran. You have a regime that has terrorized its neighborhood in ways that it has never previously been able to do. It has always, in theory, had the ability to do this. Now it has proven without doubt that it can destroy American bases, that it can target and hit Arab Gulf cities as far away as in Oman and deep into Saudi Arabia, not to mention Dubai and Kuwait, which are much closer. And it has shown a willingness to do this. And now it has complete control over one of the most important waterways in the world through the choke point of the Gulf of Hormuz. So it has demonstrated what we had long feared it was capable of doing. And it is no closer to coming to terms with an American president who has not yet understood or defined what those terms ought to be. So this is chaos. This is a calamity for the Middle East, for the global economy, and for the Republican Party. The only person who seems unaware or unwilling to reckon with all of this is the president of the United States, who got us into this mess.
1: So, Barbara, as you've mentioned a couple times, it's very unclear. First of all, saying mission accomplished is weird, but it's unclear what mission accomplished would be, what success would look like. Does strike me at the moment for Donald Trump, the reopening of the Strait of Hormuz and some agreement to keep it open that would lower oil prices might be the one thing he would claim victory for and might appease angry Americans at this point, because some people care or don't care about a war in Iran, but they certainly care about the prices they're paying for food and gas.
2: Well, but consider this, you know, we all know that before this war, Iran didn't even really, I think it's fair to say, didn't even perceive the notion that it could control Yep. any part of the Strait of Hormuz economically, financially, militarily. But now they've been dealt a hand where they feel they have, for the first time, a real seat at the table in what happens in the Strait. And that means what happens in international oil markets and shipping markets. That alone puts them, that voice at the table, puts them in a position where they can try at least to exercise considerable influence. And that gives a real long-term changed picture, I think, to the region. And that's what President Trump is going to have to deal with. And that's what he's going to leave, no matter what, to his successor.
1: Yeah, that the closing of the Strait of Hormuz was an abstraction that we talked about for decades. The idea that it actually happened changes the game. Hey, Bobby, Donald Trump says we're stronger on the world stage. The other day, he decided to, you know, cut short some training exercises with the South Koreans because they didn't get involved in the clearing of the Strait of Hormuz. Now he's gone to rename. I don't know how this works. Maybe you do. He's apparently renamed Lake Ontario, Lake America. I don't even know. Do you know? Like, can you do that?
0: No, I don't think you can do that. You certainly can't do that by presidential fiat. But, you know, this is all distraction. This is all distraction from the reality on the ground, which is that Americans are feeling the pain of this war, are feeling the pain in their pocketbook where it matters the most. And that even if we follow through on the scenario that you were painting, Ali, that if tomorrow there was a deal to reopen the Straits of Hormuz, as you know, as someone who's covered economics for many, many years, it will be months and months and months, possibly over a year, before Yep. the prices of oil come down to where they were before the prices of natural gas come down to where they were before, and before the prices of food, which is perhaps the most important, come back down to where they were before, if indeed that ever happens. So even if tomorrow, by some miracle, by some flick of the switch, the Straits of Hormuz were opened, those numbers that you showed for gas and, yep. and for food and so on, those are not coming down before the midterm elections, not by any long shot.
1: Right. And by the way, in economics, you have to prove to people that what just happened won't happen again. A simple deal to reopen the Strait of Hormuz will not be sufficient for global markets. And by the way, we've used up a lot of oil that was in excess in the last several months. Thanks to both of you, friends. It's great to have you here tonight. Bobby Ghosh is a columnist and geopolitical analyst. Barbara Starr is a veteran Pentagon correspondent and the author of Barbara Starr Reports on Substack. All right, coming up, I'll head to the big board to show you some polling that is sending shockwaves through a state that Republicans did not expect to have to defend this year. And we're following breaking news on what is probably Donald Trump's most dangerous and most imminent threat to the midterm elections. We're reading through a brand new ruling issued tonight that puts the president's plan on hold for now.

Every election year, Democrats are accused of getting their hopes up in Texas, where they have not won statewide office since 1994. But this year, Texas Republicans are clearly feeling the heat. Trump flew to Texas today to campaign for Republican Senate candidate Ken Paxton. You might remember Paxton from his dismissed indictment on securities fraud charges or from his failed

0: impeachment over corruption charges from his aggressive anti-abortion crusade as Texas Attorney General. Not only is Trump in Texas tonight, but the Vice President, J.D. Vance, will be coming back to Texas in September for a rare and unusual midterm Republican convention in order to whip up party enthusiasm. The programming for the event, shared by the RNC this week, is meant to highlight Trump's record in office so far, although there's no mention in the weekend's agenda of foreign policy or his war in Iran. Here's why Republicans are focusing on Texas. A poll released this week from University of Texas and Texas Politics Project showed both the Senate and the governor's contests as highly competitive. In the Senate race, this is the one you've heard the most about. James Tallarico leads Ken Paxton 42-39%. 14% have not decided yet, but this is within the margin of error. Tallarico has been ahead in a number of polls, by the way. He's been neck and neck in some others. But take a look at the governor's race. Maybe you've paid less attention to that. Greg Abbott is seeking a fourth term. He is leading the Democrat Gina Hinojosa 45% to Greg Abbott's 40%, also within the margin of error. This is significant because Abbott has won his past three races by at least 10%. So being locked in a margin of error race is a major underperformance for him and indicates that there might be bigger issues for Texas Republicans than simply Ken Paxton's terrible resume. Case in point, another poll from Texas Southern University this week was conducted in three congressional districts making up Texas's southern tip. The 15th district, the 28th district, and the 34th district. As you can see, each one is heavily Latino. The 15th is 81% Latino, the 28th is 91%, and the 34th is 77% Latino. Trump won them by an average of 12.6 points in 2024. Yet, the Democrat leads in each of these House races by 5 points in the 15th, by 11 points, well outside the margin of error in the 28th. This is Congressman Henry Cuellar's district, and by 3 points in the 34th district. The same poll also polled the Senate and governor's races. James Tallarico is ahead of Ken Paxton in all three districts, and Gina Hinojosa is ahead of Greg Abbott in all three as well. Well, joining me right now is Gina Hinojosa. She is the Texas State Representative and the Democratic Democratic candidate for governor. Representative Hinojosa, good to see you. Thank you for being with us.
1: Good to be with you, Ali.
0: I'm trying to remember the last day you and I talked. It was in the last few weeks. At that time, you told me that the race for governor is tighter than most people think it is. And I think I politely probably nodded when you said that. And now look where we are.
1: I know we have six polls in 3 weeks that show we are in a virtual tie with Greg Abbott, and we only have now 8 weeks until early vote here in Texas. So we are building on that momentum, crisscrossing the state. And what we're hearing on the ground is exactly what your polling is showing. It's that people are desperate for change in Texas. They're tired of this high-cost economy. They're tired of paying more and getting less. They know Greg Abbott's been there 12 years too long. They know where to lay the blame, and they're ready for change.
0: So I want to put up, I think we made a mistake on the full screen. You're both within the margin of error in one of those polls. According to that poll, he's polling higher than you are. But again, it's tight. Tell me a little bit about why this is the case. And I don't mean this as a general question, because I've spoken to experts about you, people who follow Texas very closely. And they said there's something about you that appeals to the Texas independent voter, which is what you have to win over in order to win this race. What is that? What are they talking about?
1: There are a few things. One is lately this data center issue has really blown up in Texas, especially rural Texas, where Democrats have performed so poorly for so long. But MAGA Republicans in rural Texas are very angry with Greg Abbott because these data centers are descending. Hundreds have descended into Texas, invited by Greg Abbott, with the richest tax breaks in the country. And they're mad. And many of them have told me they are voting for me. I showed up at one of these rural at Granbury outside of Dallas, and they had this whole break ranks movement I didn't even know about until I got there. But the break ranks, I asked, what's that mean? They said, well, we're not voting for Greg Abbott. We're voting for you. So that's one thing. Our public schools are in crisis in Texas. Also, we have over 150 whole school districts operating at 4 days a week because they can't afford to operate at 5 days a week. I'm a mom with a son in public school. That's why I ever ran for office, because they were going to shut down my son's school. Now over 170 schools across the state are shut.

0: getting down, despite the fact that we pay more in property taxes under Greg Abbott. So people are tired of paying more, getting less. They're tired of a governor who's doing the bidding of the special moneyed interest, and it's created an opportunity to win because people don't have the luxury of fighting the culture wars in 2026. This is about voting for a leader who will work for them to make their lives easier. And that is my vision for Texas.
1: And in that poll that we spoke about earlier, showing you slightly behind Greg Abbott, here's how independent voters responded. Undecideds lead with 38%. Then it's you at 37%. Then it's Abbott with 17%. You have double his share of independents. However, this is Texas. And in order to avoid that blue mirage, you've got to solidly perform with those independents. What do you do to win over? You have as many independents who are not supporting you as are supporting you. You've got a real opportunity there. What do you do?
0: We keep talking about my American Dream agenda to secure the American Dream by saving Texas schools, putting money in your pocket. It can be found on my website at GinaForTexas.com. But it is what is resonating, talking about ways we're going to make people's lives easier. That's all people want to hear. Do you know we have the most uninsured of any state? We have the most uninsured children. We have the most people being disconnected from their electricity because they cannot afford to pay their bills. We have the most bankruptcies, Ellie, of any state. And this is Texas. People know we deserve better. In fact, we deserve the best. And they know we're not getting it. They're angry and they want change. And so I'm talking about an agenda that is about putting the kitchen table issues back at the center of our agenda. That's who we are as Democrats. Focus on those issues, how we can make people's lives easier.
1: So if you and James Tallarico are both going to win on November 3rd, you both need the votes of the people who are going to vote for the other candidate. How do you think about that? Do you think about James Tallarico's campaign and whether you guys are in lockstep? Do you care? Tell me about that.
0: So we are in lockstep, and if you listen to him, you'll hear that we're talking about a lot of the same things. James Tallarico and I sit together next to each other on the floor of the Texas House. We both sit on the Public Education Committee together. We work very closely together. We are friends and allies, and we are working very closely. This is a historic opportunity. We've never had such strong top-of-the-ticket candidates working together in the same election cycle. We have for the first time Democrats running in every Texas House seat, Texas Senate seat, congressional seat, first time in 50 years, right? And so as a result, I got twice as many votes in my primary as Beto got in 2018, the last time we had a midterm election with Trump in the White House, when we came so close, Beto came so close to flipping. But it's just a different day. There are different opportunities, and we're taking full advantage. And every American should care, because we know Republicans will come back next year to redraw maps now that the Voting Rights Act is gutted. And they have plans to eliminate 10 Democrats from Congress. And we need a governor in Texas who will veto rigged maps. I will be that governor. This is a chance, probably our best chance in a generation, to win in Texas. And we've got 8 weeks left to early vote. We are giving it everything we've got.
1: The Texas State Representative and Democratic candidate for governor, Gina Hinojosa, thank you for being with us. It's good to see you again.
0: Thank you, Ali.
1: All right, coming up, we're following breaking news on Donald Trump's most clear and present threat to elections, his Postal Service power grab. There's brand new ruling tonight, what you need to know about the fight to save mail-in voting after the break. Plus, tonight's Nightlight is the story of all the things we would not know if one brave woman had not persisted in showing us what powerful forces do not want you to see.

0: Right now, North Carolina is preparing to send out the first batch of mail-in ballots for the 2026 general election. It's typically the first state to do this, since state law allows election officials to begin sending out ballots up to 60 days before Election Day. That means that this year, the state can begin sending out that first batch intended for overseas and military voters next Friday, September the 4th. That's 8 days from now. That job isn't as straightforward this time around because the Trump administration is continuing its attempt to implement changes to mail-in voting even at this late stage. Earlier today, the United States Postal Service said that the new mail-in voting rule that Trump ordered it to create was in full effect. A spokesperson for North Carolina's Board of Elections told MS Now that the state had begun complying with that new rule. They said that envelopes have been submitted to the USPS for review as part of a requirement that the state provide a list of everyone who's receiving a ballot this year. But we have big breaking news tonight. Less than 2 hours ago, a court blocked the USPS's new mail ballot rule from taking effect for the next 14 days after a federal judge granted a request for a temporary restraining order, or a TRO. The TRO was requested as part of a separate lawsuit filed by a group of voting rights organizations and another one led by 24 Democratic-led states and the District of Columbia. Yet another lawsuit was filed by civil rights groups, and they're all also requesting a new injunction that would put the USPS rule on hold for a more extended period of time than the 14 days. A hearing for one of those requests is set for next Thursday. So again, we have no resolution to this matter as of tonight. Regardless, the Trump administration may have already achieved its goal by getting the Supreme Court to weigh in. As Justice Ketanji Brown Jackson wrote in her dissent, quote, the majority misses the government's actual objective, to secure our imprimatur for its effort to foment chaos ahead of the November elections, end quote. Joining me now is David Becker. He's the executive director at the Center for Election and Innovation Research. He's the co-author of The Big Truth, Upholding Democracy in the Age of the Big Lie. Hi, David. Nice to see you again.
1: Great to be here. Thanks, Ali.
0: So if you're North Carolina and they said they've made their new ballot and they're submitting it for approval, but you got this temporary restraining order, you've got these other lawsuits. What actually happens here? Because in 8 days, North Carolina has a decision to make.
1: Yeah, I think what's going to happen now that we have this temporary restraining order from the court, which is going to last for at least 14 days, and I expect we're going to get an injunction from the court after the hearing, as you mentioned, is going to happen on next Thursday. So that will be more permanent. That will then enable an appellate process, presumably, to go forward in the First Circuit and ultimately to the Supreme Court. But I think what election officials are going to do now is just proceed with the work that they've always been doing, which is to run elections under their own state laws as they're supposed to do, as they're authorized to do under the United States Constitution. So whether it's North Carolina or anyone else, and by the way, every single state has to send mail ballots out to military and overseas voters within 45 days of the election. So we're talking about the middle of September there. So every state was facing this conundrum. The fact of the matter is, though, they're going to be able to continue now to just produce mail ballots, send them out to their voters as they're supposed to do under their state laws, as they have done in every single election, and has been proven to be secure and transparent in that process as well.
0: So you make an interesting point, and that is that all the injunctions and the decisions we've had so far, including the one from the Supreme Court, none of them speak to the underlying legality of this USPS right. rule or the Trump administration's efforts to undertake it. No court has addressed that yet. That's the answer that most of us need, right? It's a lot of what we've seen right now has been technical stuff.
1: Right. Well, the lower courts have addressed this. I mean, Judge Talwani in the District of Massachusetts, who issued the
0: she said it's unconstitutional.
1: Yeah, she said it's unconstitutional. And by the way, I mean, I think by any measure, it clearly is. I mean, yes. The Constitution is very clear. Article 1,
0: very clear on this.
1: Gives power to regulate the time, place, and manner of elections to the state legislatures or to Congress. It does not give any power to the president whatsoever. The president cannot change election procedure with the swipe of a pen. Every single court has ruled that way. The First Circuit agreed. The Supreme Court didn't disagree on the merits, as you pointed out. It was really just a technical issue, saying it was this ripe for review at the time, and the at least five justices in the Supreme Court said it was too early and they had to wait until it was ripe. Well, the Postal Service issued a final rule that told states what they had to do last Friday, and that clearly makes it ripe. It clearly produces harm on the states who are trying to run elections. And so Judge Talwani today came to the conclusion that it needed to be that she needed to issue a temporary restraining order, and she's going to likely issue, I think, a preliminary injunction next week or shortly thereafter before the TRO expires. Then we'll see it go to the First Circuit. Presumably, the administration will take it to the Supreme Court. But I wouldn't read too much into what the Supreme Court ruled earlier this week, in the sense that that was just a technical procedural ruling. It did not. I don't know if the Supreme Court is ready to own the chaos, as Justice Jackson put it appropriately, that would ensue if this order actually went into effect just, you know, 70, 65 days before the midterm election.
0: Right. Because generally speaking, this, historically, the Supreme Court has felt that that kind of interference is a little too close. Judge Talwani's ruling tonight, I just want to read from it. It says, in any event, the USPS's interest in correcting an unsubstantiated problem through likely unconstitutional means is dwarfed by the overwhelming risk of pervasive disenfranchisement of citizens who need access to mail ballots in order to vote. The balance of harms and public interests warrants a TRO, a temporary restraining order. This is, you know, we spent a lot of time talking about the Save America Act. This is more disenfranchising than that on a sheer numbers basis.
1: Well, it could be, because the Postal Service is not equipped to perform the function that it has seemingly embraced here as a result of the president's executive order. The Postal Service is not equipped to process lists of mail voters from the states and then tell the states that those mail voters are authorized to receive mail ballots, while placing all of these burdens on the states to do this extra work that is totally unnecessary for them in advance of the election. It does nothing for election integrity whatsoever. And so the Postal Service is likely to get a lot of this wrong. They're already having difficulty meeting their core responsibilities, as they have budget problems and other things. They're closing down processing facilities and other things like that. So how are they going to accomplish this huge new responsibility that they're trying to do in response to the president's executive order, and in which they have no expertise whatsoever? Are they going to get some of this wrong? Almost undoubtedly. And then you look at some other parts of the executive order, which directs the Department of Homeland Security to create essentially a national voter list based on federal data in their possession. We already know that data is incredibly flawed and incomplete. Yep. And we've seen that in states like Nevada, where initially DHS has claimed that there were around 16,000 non-citizens voting, but when they were pressed on this, could only come up with about 185 that they were actually willing to suggest that there was good evidence of. That's only about 1% of the total that they
0: said. And the Secretary of State says the actual number in there probably is as low as 17.
1: I think that's what we're seeing in every state. My organization has a tracker of all of the claims of non-citizen voting. And what we often see is that in the political season, there are political actors who claim larger numbers of non-citizens voting. But when they're actually investigated, we get down to a very, very small number of non-citizens on the list or voting.
0: Because there's a super disincentive to not vote if you're not a citizen of the United States. You could go to jail, and you're certainly not staying in the country. David, thank you. As always, we appreciate it. David Becker is the executive director at the Center for Election Innovation and Research. All right, coming up, tonight's Nightlight is about the important work of documenting what's happening and showing it to the world, even when some people would rather keep it in the dark.

A calamitous natural disaster has engulfed the mountain nation of Nepal, leaving hundreds dead and many more missing in its wake. A huge Himalayan glacier on Nepal's northern border with China broke off a very large chunk of ice, triggering an avalanche of water, mud, and debris several stories high, flooding down mountain gorges and towns in its path. Videos of the disaster show people running before the floodwaters crashed over them and washed out buildings and bridges. The floods have killed over 469 people in Nepal and Tibet, and more than 1,300 people are missing, according to Nepal police. Among them are 517 foreigners, according to Nepal's tourism board, including more than 60 Americans. Nepalese officials said that dozens of bridges were destroyed and nearly 25 miles of roads were damaged, complicating search efforts. Dozens of injured people have been transported to Nepal's capital city of Kathmandu for medical care, according to the Nepalese army. Outgoing White House Press Secretary Caroline Leavitt told Fox News that the United States rescued a handful of Americans there, but details about

0: Tonight's Nightlight is the story of a woman who has spent more than two decades showing the world what life looks like inside Iran. Her name is Yalda Mayari. She is a 44-year-old Iranian photojournalist. Her camera was taken from her has taken her from wars in Afghanistan and Iraq to protests in the streets of her own country, Iran. In December 2017, she took this photograph during protests at Tehran University, where a number of students were injured. The drama student, Malika Nakai, stands in a cloud of tear gas with her fist in the air after police attacked the demonstration. That picture spread around the world. A little over a year later, President Trump used that photo in a social media post condemning the Iranian government. Yalda objected to that. She said she had used her photograph without permission and brought up the fact that Trump's own policies were hurting ordinary Iranians. She later said that that incident led to a year of interrogations and 2 years in prison. In 2022, Yalda was arrested again while photographing the Women Life Freedom protests following the death of Mahsa Amini. She spent 92 days in prison, and then she went back to work. This year, Yalda photographed the aftermath of American and Israeli strikes on Iran. Iranian authorities raided her home and seized her camera and other equipment. And this month, an Iranian court sentenced her to 15 years in prison, accusing her of providing photographs and interviews to organizations that the government considers hostile. The trial happened without her being present. She never even received a notice that she'd been summoned to court. Yalda has appealed the sentence and for now remains free in Tehran. And now Iran is considering going even further. They proposed a new law that would make it a crime for Iranians to communicate with foreign media without government approval. Human rights groups warn the law could further isolate Iranians from the outside world, which makes Yalda's work even more important. After learning about her 15-year sentence, Yalda told Reuters, quote, "None of these sentences, however, has ever caused me to abandon my path, even for a moment. I have continued to document and show the realities of Iranian society. I don't have anything to lose. The regime took everything from me, and the only thing I still have is my truth and honesty as an observer," end quote. Governments can block websites. Governments can confiscate cameras. They can even imprison the person behind one. But once a photograph has made it out into the world, they can't make people unsee what it shows. That's tonight's 11th hour. Tomorrow starts right now.
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2: Lake Ontario, that's gone. Lake America.
1: The American president drawing on maps with markers and pushing shoppers to buy mystery meat.
3: When it comes to great stakes, I've just raised the stakes.
1: Tonight, Donald Trump governing in the land of make-believe.
4: I'm asking the people to get out and vote. Pretend I'm on the ballot.
1: Then, 68 days out, new lawsuits to block Trump's chaos with mail-in ballots, plus RFK Jr. and what may be a worst-case scenario for American public health.
5: The Pennsylvania Department of Health announced the first two measles-associated deaths in Pennsylvania in 35 years.
1: And new reporting on what produced the absolutely catastrophic flood in Nepal. But All In starts right now. Good evening from New York. I'm Chris Hayes. The president has always believed he can control reality unilaterally through sheer force of will. And about a year and a half ago when he retook office, I got to say, we went through a period where it kind of looked like he was maybe right. Like he would just say things and then that would be the reality. He issued pardons. He dismantled the government in grave violation of statute and the Constitution, steamrolled up opponents, made allies of tech oligarchs. A year and a half later, though, reality's catching up, and he is increasingly ruling over a shrinking kingdom of make-believe. Americans are tired of the delusional 80-year-old president and his whims. He's ignoring their problems, almost aggressively so, flaunting it, in fact. The problems that he has caused, not just stuff that came out of the blue. Wars, inflation, dysfunction. He's obsessed with pursuing his vanity projects and his huge billion-dollar payouts for him and his family business. Now, he is doing something for which there is no constituency in America, and that is picking on a trade war with Canada, one that will absolutely jack up prices for Americans on all kinds of goods at a time when people say affordability is their biggest issue. An example of those goods, like toilet paper, especially. Just learned this, actually, recently. U.S. imports more toilet paper from Canada than anywhere else. could soon see a skyrocket in its price. That's along with other things like lumber and aluminum that we're paying more for than almost anyone else in the world, and car parts and liquor and a whole lot else. And all this has led to what feels like a, I don't know, can you really ever say rock bottom with Trump? But this felt like kind of a kind of rock bottom this week, at least for the second term, which was this image today. It really struck me. There's this old man sitting at his desk with a little Sharpie, reduced to a state of total delusion.
2: So this is Lake Ontario in Canada and in the United States. But we're going to make a little change. We're going to call it something different than Lake Ontario. We're going to call it Lake America. And all it takes is a good pen and some intelligence. So Lake Ontario, that's gone. Lake America. So now we have a lake, and now we have a Gulf, because we have the Gulf of America, and now we have Lake America without the of. Thank you very much, everybody. Enjoy Lake America.
1: I mean, just deeply pathetic. I mean, pathetic in a way that almost kind of gave me like the willies. If you're saying to yourself, that's crazy, he can't just rename a great lake by scribbling on a map, you're right. He scribbled his signature and executive order directing the Department of Interior to update the lake's name on U.S. maps. This is what consumes the President of the United States.
2: The lake change, Lake of America, was something I've been thinking about for a long time, actually. As you know, we took something called the Gulf of Mexico. We changed it, and now it's very routinely the Gulf of America. So if you think about it, we have a gulf and we have a lake. Now all we need is an ocean. So maybe we'll have to change the name of the Atlantic and or the Pacific. Maybe we'll change them both.
1: Sure, buddy. Go ahead. Change them both. Change them both to what? American Ocean 1, American Ocean 2? Knock yourself out. Right all over the place with your Sharpie. You're doing great. Of course, it's not the first time we've seen Trump try to reorder reality with a map and a magic Sharpie. Remember this one? Or the hurricane tracks that he drew? See? He drew in there by Alabama. To, of course, the aforementioned Gulf of Mexico, which you heard Trump crow about just then. That was a few weeks after returning to office when, again, he was at his strongest, right? It's like, I am the king, and now it's Gulf of America. But now, Lake America? Lake America? You sad weirdo? Nobody wants this. You know what they want? They want cheaper gas. Just like the apparently AI-generated map the White House put out on social media to hype Lake America, a map that places Washington, D.C. inside North Carolina, why not? And like the other anti-Canada post by the White House this week, a photograph of a bald eagle attacking a Canadian goose, though commentators immediately noted the image comes from a 20-minute clash between those birds last year in Ontario when the eagle descended on the goose unprovoked, and then the goose ultimately fought him off. Trump also has an answer to the rising price of groceries, especially beef. You ready for this? He signed an order to import 300,000 metric tons of beef from other countries to be sold here at a discount. Beef that comes from, well, we don't really know.
6: Mr. President, on that beef deal, which countries did you make that deal with? What are the sources
7: which
6: of
7: the deal?
6: The beef deal.
7: I don't want to say which countries, but there are a few countries.
8: There's a lot of ground beef that's sitting in other countries that would potentially help serve Americans, especially lower income Americans who really lean into the lean ground beef. And so this is a very short term fix from the president's perspective that he believed necessary to get lower cost beef onto American plates.
9: Which countries are we importing the beef from?
8: I will be very transparent, and that is over at U.S. Trade Rep. I am actually not part of any of those conversations, so I am not sure.
1: Now, I know you must be getting hungry just listening to that sales pitch. There's just some cheap ground beef that has been sitting in other countries, and they're going to ship it over here for all of us to eat, especially low-income Americans at a discount. Where has it been sitting? Has it been in the sun? Where exactly is it coming from? Who knows? It's above Brooke Rollins' pay grade. Seems maybe a lot of it's from Argentina, which, by the way, has fine, incredible beef. And that's also a country Trump has been trying to prop up their friendly right-wing government.
10: What do you have to say? say to U.S. farmers who feel that the deal is benefiting Argentina more than it is them, as they are a top
11: Argentina's fighting for its life. Young lady, you don't know anything about it. I happen to like the president of Argentina. I think he's trying to do the best he can, but don't make it sound like they're doing great. They are dying.
1: Oh, well, Argentina, under their right-wing president, is fighting for their life. So we should do everything, obviously, we should do to help Argentina, particularly Argentine cattle interests. Side note, earlier this month, the USDA had to recall 30,000 pounds of Argentinian beef that was imported to Florida and Texas without any health or safety inspection. But again, he likes our president, so. Then there's the president's diluted new approach to the war that he declared that's directly added to the cost of your gas. On Wednesday, Trump literally declared, boy, man, they just can't get enough of the AI-generated stuff, right? He declared mission accomplished in Iran, posting this image of himself looking over George W. Bush and the Ayatollah beneath AI fighter jets that appear to be missing half their tail fins. Mission accomplished. Okay. Okay. Do you want to write that on Sharpie, too? Show it to everyone? Except the war's still on. U.S. military is still running down its ammunition stockpiles. Iran still isn't letting oil tankers through the Strait of Hormuz. One got struck, I think, this week. Trump's not going to let facts get in the way of his new map crusade.
11: Pretty soon I'll be declaring the Hormuz Strait a territory of the United States.
12: We control it. We control it with the blockade. We have a blockade. We control it with the blockade. And I like the idea of declaring it a territory.
11: I view the Strait of Hormuz as an American territory right now. It's an American territory.
1: Sure enough, here was Trump posting a map of the Strait of Hormuz as new U.S. territory. Nobody beats Donald Trump when it comes to renaming things on maps that are right in front of him. He's governing from a land of make-believe. A shrinking, delusional presidency, which he really thinks he can change reality. A few words. The Strait of Hormuz is hereby declared American territory. And so is Lake Ontario, except it's Lake America. Iran wants so badly to make a deal. It's the mission's accomplished. There is no affordable facility crisis. It's a hoax. His will against the real world. And it's worked for him for years. Really. I mean, it's why he's like this. But the real world, like nature, bats last. Gas is more than $4 a gallon. Interest rates are rising. American treasuries and bond yields. The mission is not accomplished. Donald Trump can wave his little magic Sharpie. But the rest of us, all of us, live in reality. We're the ones who have to pay for it.

0: and stuff like that. But honestly, I just think like he has a few plays he goes to. He's sort of losing it a little bit, so the number of plays he can play are smaller. And he's just mad at them because they won't bend the knee. And so now we have this thing that's like, it's real in the sense that it's really going to hurt people and really hurting one of the most important relationships we have.
1: Yeah, I mean, he goes back to the same targets, Chris. And he's like a bully that, you know, if he gets punched in the stomach on the schoolyard, as what happened with Iran, he just kind of goes and looks for familiar targets to pick on, right? Mm-hmm. So remember, he, you know, suddenly turned his back on South Korea and canceled military exercises. He's never liked them. He's had it in for Canada for a while, right? And there's nobody in this country, though, that is sitting there thinking, you know what we really need? What we really need is a trade war with Canada that drives up the prices on things that a lot of Americans use. That's what we need right now. But Donald Trump, because he needs to flex his muscles and thinks he can pick on somebody smaller, picks on Canada. Now, Mark Carney, the Prime Minister of Canada, is not acting like a kid who's afraid on the schoolyard. And that's what sends him into a tizzy, Chris. When somebody actually stands up to him, well, the next thing you know, he's renaming lakes with a Sharpie because he can't impose his alternative reality on someone like Mark Carney. Just like he cannot impose the Strait of Hormuz. You could call it the Strait of America. The oil's still not getting through it.
0: Yeah, I mean, that's an astute point. I hadn't thought of in those terms, like this sort of kind of trying to save face by like dominating some other entity, right? That you're not an active, you know, military hostilities with, which does make it a little easier, right? Because you can kind of use your power as the ally or trading partner. I should just read what Mark Carney, again, who has stood up to him quite a bit, said. The name Lake Ontario is more than 400 years old, predating both the Confederation of Canada and the Declaration of Independence of the United States of America. We know America's changing. Their trading relationships, their foreign policies, their national monuments, their hydronyms. That's pretty funny. I don't think I've encountered that word before. Canadians also know the name naming reality means calling it Lake Ontario then, now, and always. But there's something, I'm curious if you have this feeling. I remember when the Gulf of America thing happened, Gulf of Mexico, and it was at that sort of that peak kind of like coming in, pardoning the Jan 6 people and Doge and just feeling like he wasn't meeting very much resistance, and the AP got kicked out of the White House press pool because their style book refused it, and some people started going along with it. And I thought to myself, I'm losing my mind. Like how? And now a year and a half later, it's like that image today of him doing it on the map felt so small and impotent and pathetic. Do you feel that way?
1: I do, because, you know, physical reality is finally catching up to Donald Trump. And the reality is, in his first term, he did a bunch of damage, but he never took on anything as big as a trade war with the entire world through tariffs or a real war with a country the size of Iran. Like, he's bitten off far more than he can chew. And frankly, things are not good. And so it's one thing when he goes out and talks about a political controversy, you know, Russia hoax, Russia hoax, Russia hoax. And he has Fox News and he has a whole media, Chris, remember, that will exalt him for renaming the, you know, lake. Natalie Harp will print fawning tweets for him to read about how visionary a leader he is. But most Americans are paying higher prices because of his trade wars. All Americans who fill up their gas tank are paying higher prices at the pump. Again, like he can rename the Strait of Hormuz. It doesn't mean the tankers get through there. What we're learning is there's actually such a thing as a physical reality that still exists, even if he lives in a reality of, you know, so-called alternative facts. And he kind of can't change that. And once people start standing up to him, Chris, I think this is what's changed from the beginning. All those law firms, all those media companies, all those universities that bent the knee, well, it made it look like, well, maybe this guy can control reality. But as soon as somebody stands up to him, it's like the Wizard of Oz with the curtain pulled back. He's just a declining old man, like ranting into the wind.
0: And your point there too about, you know, who wants this and people, you know, the alternate reality he has with like Fox News and other outlets. It's been so funny. I don't know if you've seen, they're trying to kind of bootstrap like ex nihilo, like U.S. Canada enmity, you know. And I mean, God bless them. Like they are putting their back into it. They're trying to shovel this at their viewers. Like, haven't you always hated these guys up there? These Canadians. But it's like, guys, no one. You're inventing this. I don't think there's any constituency for it.
1: Yeah, Fox News can try to other anybody on earth, but like Canadians are pretty much like the

0: nicest people that you'll meet, Chris. Nobody really wants this trade with a big trading partner of ours. They've never done anything to us. But the thing is, as long as he can kind of be the executive producer of Fox News and Newsmax and whomever else, and have kind of these friendly, podcast hosts, whoever it is that he listens to, he can inhabit this reality. It is literally like an 80-year-old man who is treated like a small child, where he's surrounded by, and this is different from the first term too, he is surrounded by people who are like, if he raises the Lake America idea, they all probably nod their head and say, well, what a great idea, Mr. President. Oh, that's so funny, Mr. President. You really landed a punch on Mark Carney, Mr. President. But nobody else is buying this beyond like a shrinking number of people that are locked inside an information bubble that is remarkably similar to Donald Trump's. We all have to live in the real world, where wars are bad, where trade wars are bad, where prices are high. That's what people are going to vote about. And he can keep talking to the 25 to 30% of the country that will always go along with this stuff, but that's not where you win elections. And that's what we're approaching here in November, is a verdict on this kind of governance.
1: Yeah. Well, I'm sure Sean Hannity's going to sock it to him tonight. Those Canadians. Go get him, Sean. Got him. Ben Rhodes. Thank you very much. You can catch more of Ben on Crooked on MS Now. That's Saturdays at 9 p.m. Eastern. All right, coming up, big announcement today. The U.S. Postal Service says it's greenlighting Trump's latest attack on voting in America. What does it mean from one of the states that runs all of its elections?

0: It's just been 3 days since the Supreme Court, well, the conservatives on the Supreme Court, gave a temporary green light to Donald Trump's attempt to restrict mail-in ballots. Today, the U.S. Postal Service says that Trump's, what is to my mind clearly illegal and unconstitutional assault on voting, is now in effect, per the Supreme Court. Now, again, this is all kind of temporary and it gets procedurally complicated. So legal challenges continue. Multiple new or revised lawsuits were filed in just the last couple of days challenging the executive order. But while the court fight plays out, all these states face actual deadlines, as Mark Elias said on this program last night, like North Carolina, which is required to begin sending out absentee ballots on September 4th, which is 1 week from tomorrow. Of course, this doesn't make any difference to Trump, who, by the way, just voted by mail himself again.
1: The Supreme Court earlier this week ruled on mail-in ballots, and there are states like North Carolina that have ballots that go out next week. How are states supposed to implement this?
2: Well, they're able to figure. North Carolina is great. It's a great place. I won it all three times. They do some mail-in ballots, but basically they ruled on the legitimacy and the way we want to make them legitimate. And it was a great ruling for the Republican.
0: Okay, that explains it. Nick Brown is the attorney general for the state of Washington. That's one of several states that vote entirely by mail. And he joins me now. It's great to have you on. First, just take me through your understanding right now of what the kind of legal status quo is with regards to the executive order and what your state's approach is going to be.
3: Well, thanks for having me on, Chris. I appreciate it. As you know, Washington State has voted by mail since 2011. So we've been using our current system for many years successfully without problems. This new executive order really would throw all of that out the window. It would throw it into total chaos. And essentially, the order does two things. One, it directs the Postal Service to compile a list of eligible mail voters. And two, it requires the Postal Service to develop a new envelope that the states have to use to deliver all these ballots. But those are things that are plainly unconstitutional and illegal, as you note in your intro. The Constitution gives states the power to set the time, manner, and place of our elections. It gives states the ability to decide how we register voters, how we send out ballots. And so the order is illegal, which is why we are going to be back in court. We filed a new motion for a temporary restraining order yesterday. We expect to have a ruling on that shortly, and we're going to continue to fight this because the president or the Postal Service, they don't have this authority.
0: Yeah, I mean, the crazy thing is it would essentially hand USPS a kind of veto power over every voter in America, right? I mean, like, God knows who would be doing it there without, as far as, like, there's zero constitutional or legal authority to do that. There's also zero institutional capacity, whatever, 8 weeks before people are going to vote for some, like, in the basement of the USPS, like, well, he's a voter and he's not. Like, it's totally unworkable, right?
3: Well, let me just be explicit about it. During their rulemaking process, the Postal Service, in responding to comments to the rule, estimated that it would take about a minute per ballot to create this eligible voter list. A minute per ballot in my state is multiple years. It's multiple years, which I don't actually think they want this to work. I think chaos is the point. Fear is the point. And they are creating that.
0: Well, so here's my question, right? So, I mean, again, this is one of those weird situations. Every lower court that it's come to has been like, no, you can't do this for all the constitutional reasons you've highlighted. But as we've learned, if you can count to five on the Supreme Court, Lord knows. That's what the law is, right? And I got to say, I think a lot of people felt a little nervous when on the shadow docket, the court temporarily lists the lower court injunction. Did you?

0: how are you feeling?
1: Well, you know, I got nervous too when I saw what the Supreme Court did. I mean, what the Supreme Court did essentially said is that we know there's a Category 5 hurricane coming, but because it hasn't hit land yet, states aren't harmed, which of course is absurd. But that's the same thing here. We knew this rule was coming. It was promulgated, the talk about it last year. We knew what the impact and harm to our state was going to be, and we needed to start preparing. And the fact that the Supreme Court once again allowed the president to move forward with something so blatantly unconstitutional, it is concerning, and it is a pattern. I mean, we saw the same thing more or less with the birthright citizenship order when they really, really, you know, in a decision that should have been 9-0 was 5-4. And so I do have some concern, but there is a coalition of states and attorney generals that are fighting this to make sure the rule of law is followed.
0: So what's the next step for you? I mean, I guess you go back to court under different, I don't want to get too in the weeds legally, but like under a different theory of how you, why it should be blocked?
1: No, it's the same exact theory. I mean, what the court said on Monday is that we hadn't been harmed yet because the rule hadn't been promulgated. The challenge of that is that the rule had come out the Friday before, but the court was operating based on the briefs that we had filed earlier in the year. So now the rule is out. We know the harm because states have to take action now. As you note, North Carolina sends ballots next week. We start sending ballots in Washington state to some of our voters in just a few weeks, the voters that are out of state. And so the harm is occurring now, which is why we're back in court. We filed this temporary restraining order. We hope the district court judge will issue a ruling fairly shortly. We're also moving for a preliminary injunction to stop this from happening. And, you know, I anticipate that the administration is going to try to drag this out. The longer chaos goes on, the longer Donald Trump will be happy. But voters are scared, rightfully. You know, I get asked all the time, how am I going to get my ballot? And we need clarity as soon as possible.
0: Yeah. And I guess the hope, right, is that they can't draw this out too long. I mean, in the case of that birthright citizenship, I mean, they dawdled forever. Even though should have decided it right away. But there's deadlines here. So everyone's going to have to operate under those. All right, Washington State Attorney General Nick Brown will be continuing to follow this story. Thanks for joining us tonight.
1: Thank you, Chris. I appreciate it.
0: Still ahead, some of the most dangerous people in America, and I really mean that, are mad at Dolly Parton.

0: The entire country, if not the world, is united in mourning the loss of Dolly Parton, the legend, the icon, who died at 80 years old on Tuesday. It's this kind of unity I was not even sure a public figure was still capable of inspiring. I mean, it's been sort of amazing the last few days, right? In red states and blue states and beyond, in cities and in counties. You got murals honoring the country music legend that immediately popped up in Nashville. That's in Parton's home state of Tennessee. There's an effort there to rename the airport in her name. Here in New York, the Empire State Building lit up pink in tribute. All across the country, flags are flying half-staff at the order of Parton fan Donald Trump. You can't spend 5 minutes on social media without encountering all kinds of tributes and memorials and first-person videos about how much this woman meant to them. Everyone from Eminem to Mariah Carey, Ted Cruz to Barack Obama, Turning Point USA to the Democratic Socialists of America, all posted publicly in memory of Parton. As the New York Times put it, quote, in an age of division, Dolly Parton was one person everyone loved. And that really does seem true. But not everyone loved Dolly. There was one, and I really think only one, notable exception in the outpouring of love. This post from an organization called Children's Health Defense, quote, how many people did Dolly Parton kill pushing vaccines? Completely insane reference to Parton's noted support for vaccine research. Of course, they pulled it down almost immediately amid the backlash from basically everyone. But this group, this is the hysterical anti-vax nonsense factory that was run by none other than Robert F. Kennedy Jr. before he was put in charge of our country's healthcare. Those are his people. That's his crew. RFK Jr. was the chairman of Children's Health Defense for a decade. Now he's in charge of public health policy in this country, and it's 330 million people, and it has been an unmitigated disaster. I'll fully admit, there have been times, especially during the first Trump administration, when, you know, we had worries about the most dire warnings of what the president might do didn't come to pass, thank God. So we have, in some instances, avoided what's basically the worst case scenario. And I guess, you know, we haven't had a nuclear war yet, so fingers crossed. But RFK's handling of public health is not one of those situations. I mean, this is exactly as bad as his most ardent critics warned it would be. And the only silver lining is that, again, fingers crossed, we have not seen another massive pandemic like COVID under his watch yet. But we're seeing basically every other catastrophe come to bear. This week, we learned that two people in Lancaster County, Pennsylvania, including an infant, died of measles-associated causes amid a very serious outbreak there. Those are the first measles deaths in Pennsylvania in 35 years. And that's because we had eliminated the virus in this country until anti-vax cranks like Kennedy got involved. And lest you think that is an unfair connection to draw, Kennedy literally went to Lancaster County back in 2021 to laud them for their low vaccination rates and downplay the severity of measles specifically.
1: I am a measles survivor. It was extraordinary. Lucky. Very, very lucky to have lived through that nightmare. Because we had to stay at home and watch TV the whole week with all of my brothers and sisters. It was horrible. And so, what is the cure? What is the cure for measles? Your measles is chicken soup and vitamin A. And neither of those things can be patented.
0: Isn't that funny? Isn't that a funny bit? How measles is harmless and he's a measles survivor? Isn't it funny that infants die of measles when they don't get vaccinated? That parents have to watch their babies die? Isn't that a funny bit? People have died because of that sentiment, not in some abstract way, like directly. That man you saw there has dedicated his life to promoting it and to promoting those deaths. And now he serves as the nation's top health official and principal advisor to the president on health matters. He was Trump's gift to the anti-vaxxers in his base, something of a mea culpa for promoting the COVID shots back in 2020. One of the only good things Donald Trump ever did as president. But Robert F. Kennedy Jr.'s completely unscientific and dangerous views did cause some minor headaches during his confirmation process. He had to insist, for example, that his trip to Samoa back in 2019, which preceded a deadly measles outbreak there, again, people died, despite all that laughter, that that trip had absolutely nothing to do with vaccines.
1: I went there, nothing to do with vaccines. I went there to introduce a medical informatics system. I would digitalize records in Samoa and make health delivery much more efficient.
0: Oh, let me make sure that I read that right. I went there, nothing to do with vaccines. Today, the Associated Press and The Guardian published a letter from Kennedy to the Prime Minister of Samoa ahead of that trip. I'll quote it here. I would propose my team conduct a detailed health informatics assessment in Samoa of what happened with your measles, mumps, and rubella vaccines. Sure, sounds like the HHS secretary lied to Congress during his confirmation hearing. He denies doing so. I think plenty of Republicans thought he was lying at the time, including Louisiana Senator Bill Cassidy, a medical doctor who voted to confirm him anyway. But even when Kennedy isn't actively promoting an ideology that kills babies, his sheer incompetence is making everyone less safe. Have you noticed, recently, you basically can't eat anything anymore without risking some kind of foodborne illness? The bread has pieces of metal in it, and the blueberries have E. coli, and lettuce is giving folks explosive diarrhea. Guess who oversees food safety in this country? Robert F. Kennedy Jr., a guy who's completely unqualified to hold this position, who is putting the entire country's health in danger, and you have him to thank for the state of public health in this country.

0: We're continuing to see the devastation in Nepal and China, where massive flash floods have killed nearly 400 people, and that number is expected to grow by quite a bit. It's injured nearly 500. More than 1,400 are still missing. That includes at least 65 Americans. I'm sure you've seen some of the footage coming out of the disaster. It's completely harrowing. It frankly feels right out of an apocalyptic Hollywood film. It's very, very real, unfortunately. We have to warn you about what we're about to show you because it's disturbing. You look at the surveillance footage, this is at the immigration center on the Nepal-China border. You can see people fleeing in terror, and within seconds, the nearly five-story building was just completely engulfed by the floodwaves. The footage continued to capture the aftermath as the massive floods and debris devastated the area. Another video captures this moment as the flash flood barreled from a mountainside towards a nearby village before overtaking multiple buildings as residents were seen trying to escape. Then there's the footage showing this bridge that was swept away in mere seconds by raging floodwaters. Not to mention the impact these floods have had on the displaced residents in Nepal, as captured here in this helicopter footage. This drone footage shows the horrific aftermath of it all. That's the surreal scene that shows the trail of destruction left behind, entire homes and villages just wiped away, decimated. The Nepali army, meanwhile, has been providing life-saving rescue operations to the people who survived the floods. Many are asking what caused this to happen out of the blue sky, right? What we know for certain is that a piece of enormous glacier nearby snapped off. And as to why it snapped off, a group of scientists have said that a high-altitude landslide that coincided with the glacial collapse most likely caused the flash flood. The sad thing is the warning signs were already there. This is not completely unexpected. Last year, the New York Times actually had a report on this. It reported that a group of scientists crossed Nepal's glacier, finding it to be a river of dirt, boulders, and milky gray water. And at the time, the ice was still there beneath the debris that crumbled off the mountains. But as carbon pollution and climate change accelerated its melting, more and more of the glacier's surface turned to liquid, first into puddles and ponds and then lakes. Joining me now is Anuprita Das. She's South Asia correspondent for the New York Times. She's in Nepal right now. She published a piece today on her experience speaking with the flood survivors. And Martin Geertsema, he's a geomorphologist and professor in earth sciences at the University of North British Columbia. He's also an advisory board member and former chair of the GAP-HAS Scientific Standing Group, which has actually been studying these floods in Nepal. It's great to have you both. Let me just start with you, Anuprita, and just what the aftermath, and to give a sense of the sort of scale and scope of what happened there.
1: Yesterday, we took an army helicopter right to the border with Tibet, Nepal's border with Tibet, and you could see the aerial view. It was a very calm river, given that it was raging just a day earlier. You wouldn't know, but then still you saw these massive just buildings had disappeared. And what we saw that I thought was really interesting was what they call a mudline, which is how high the river had reached. And you can see that along the hillside, and it was about 200 meters. That's more than 650 feet.
0: My God.
1: And so you can just see that, you know, and people we spoke to just said it happened within minutes. You had people whose family members were gone, and those who managed to run uphill were saved, but most of them were not, just because they weren't expecting anything like this.
0: Professor, I've been trying to kind of understand the geomorphology here on how this all happened, and I wonder if you can just kind of explain as sort of clearly for a lay audience as possible, like what we think happened, how this happened.
2: Yeah, first of all, it's an extremely large event. We had a similar event in India, the Chamoli landslide in 2021, I believe. And this thing is at least 10 times as large. In fact, it's so big, and the numbers are continuing to change because we have a group of 50 of us or so who are looking at this, and we're gathering satellite imagery, and it's not all in yet, but More is coming in every day, so that allows us to do more accurate estimates. But we think it could be up to 350 million cubic meters. Now, that's a metric term, but that would be the equivalent of about 30 million dump truck loads lining up and dumping their load all at once. And it's more than all the vehicles in the USA coming down the hillside at once. So that's how big it is. And it was also with these very large rock avalanches, rock ice avalanches, they usually generate their own seismic signal because they're so massive. And so we can do that. And that can also help kind of constrain the size and the mass of this. But so the sequence is probably that it was the bedrock under the glacier that failed first, carried the glacier with it, and then that transformed, and that would have picked up all kinds of soil, glacial soils, riverbed soils and what have you, and carry that all down in a slurry. What's puzzling to us is that there's no visible water body, and we have a number, neither was there at Chamoli, and there's probably a handful of other events like this where we don't really know where the water comes from. We think it must somehow be, as the ice disintegrates and there are pressures and high energies involved, and there must be some entrainment elsewhere as well. And there may even be subglacial water that gets involved, but it's much easier when you have a clear, large lake and the mass falls into the lake and then sets up a large impulse wave. We didn't see that here, so that remains puzzling. But and that also makes this harder to predict, even though there are many things that we can do. You know, our predictive capabilities are increasing. I can go into that a little bit later if you want.
0: Anuprita, in terms of how many people are in, I mean, first of all, I'm just thinking about that 200 meters mud line you said to me, just to, for everyone to like sort of conceptualize that. Like, we're talking 600 feet up is the level at which the water is coming through, which is it's inconceivable. I mean, how many people total were in the line? Do we have an estimate of that water coming through?
1: The Nepal Army doesn't have full estimates yet, but what I can tell you is that the remote parts of Nepal were more sparsely populated than downstream, where you definitely had more wreckage and damage. But these are largely agrarian villages and small shop owners and people like that. But for whoever it was, what we did see were buildings that again collapsed, and I think everyone's seen the footage of that. So homes and buildings were demolished, and but some remained standing because they happened to be above that mud line. So it was very uneven, but there isn't a specific number yet of people who were in those areas.
0: Professor, in terms of the cause, there's glacier failure. I'm sure a glacier can fail, you know, without climate change. Obviously, we know that the Earth is warming. The warming has been melting and attacking the glaciers. Presumably, there's weaknesses structurally produced by that melting and warming. Like, is this something that we anticipate as a sort of increasing threat or risk from the warming of the planet?
2: Yeah. Yeah. And of course, this is all in a backdrop where we have, you know, there's a whole backstory to it. But on top of that, we have probably the biggest contributor here. Like, there are all sorts of things that happen when glaciers thin and warm up and retreat. But so above about 12,000 feet here, we get permafrost in the bedrock, and that permafrost is degrading. And so you can imagine when a whole mountainside is frozen, it holds together a lot better. And right. I won't go into all the technical reasons for it, but it kind of, a really bad analogy, but something that might be understandable is it could be like termites are impacting
0: right.
2: some wood. It's still intact, but it doesn't take much to break it apart, right? And so that's what's happening with some of our mountains that are undergoing permafrost degradation.
0: That's actually really useful in conceptualizing all this. Anupriita Das, who's been doing really vital reporting there in Nepal, thank you so much for your time tonight, as well as you, Professor Gertsima. Thank you both. Really appreciate it. Stay tuned in just a few minutes. Jen Psaki will be speaking with Iowa Democratic Senate nominee Josh Turek.

0: Before we go, a reminder, in just a few weeks, the special guest I will be talking to at our annual live community event in Texas, which is going to be fantastic, is Stacey Abrams, the brilliant voting rights activist, former minority leader of the Georgia House of Representatives, author of several novels, in case you didn't know. I'm especially looking forward to hearing her insight ahead of the midterms. And that big event, Together in Texas, We the People 2026, is on Saturday, September 26th. Going to be a lot of great guests along with me, all your favorite MS Now hosts. Tickets are going very fast. I think there's a few left. You can scan the QR code on your screen or go to ms.now/together to buy your tickets now. I'm really, really looking forward to it. I'm so psyched we're going to Texas. That is all in on this Thursday night. The briefing with Jen Psaki starts right now. Good evening, Jen.
1: Chris, you know how there can be a bombshell story that breaks a couple months before an election that kind of can shake things up? There was one of those, I think, that broke in Florida today. This completely bananas story that has main character, political scandal, money funneling. Yeah.
0: Incredible. Yes. And a big development from, you know, the words, whenever the words grand jury appear, that's a big deal.
1: It's never a good sign, you know. No. Well, I'm going to walk everybody through this story. I'm also going to talk to David Jolly about it.
0: That's great. Absolutely
1: broke my brain. And we'll see. Sometimes these kind of stories shake things up in political races. So we'll see.
0: Totally agree. All right.
1: All right. Well, have a good night. I'll see you tomorrow.
0: You too.
1: Okay, so as I just alluded to there, last night a local TV news station in Florida broke a story that just absolutely floored me. CBS News Miami obtained a sealed grand jury report, and this Chris just referenced this, that detailed how Florida Governor Ron DeSantis' administration allegedly diverted $10 million from a settlement that was supposed to give poor kids health care and directed that money through a nonprofit affiliated with the governor's wife, and then into political action committees aligned with DeSantis himself, as well as to the Florida Republican Party. And then somehow, a bunch of the people involved in making that happen all wound up getting huge promotions from Governor DeSantis. If this were written into a TV show pilot about a political scandal, as one of those storylines, that would seem too far-fetched to be real. It might not make it off the cutting room floor. It is a scandal on top of a scandal on top of a scandal. But let me just, there are so many layers here. So let me just start at the beginning of this story. Because back in 2021, officials in Florida learned that a healthcare company called Centene may have overbilled the state for prescription drugs for kids on Medicaid. Definitely bad, right? The company was actually alleged to have overbilled a bunch of states to the tune of nearly $1 billion. So some states sued the company for Medicaid fraud and started winning back their money in settlements, though the company did not admit guilt. Ohio settled for $88 million. Mississippi settled for $55 million. Indiana got $66 million. Massachusetts got $14 million. And California got $215 million. But for whatever reason, Florida ignored the case for years. The company even sent Florida a draft settlement saying they would repay the state $67 million. They sent that all the way back in 2021, according to CBS Miami in their reporting. And Governor DeSantis' administration just sat on it, not doing a thing, until 2 months before the 2024 election. So, yeah, 3 years later. Then suddenly, there's a whole lot of urgency in the DeSantis world. As CBS Miami put it, in early September 2024, state officials contacted Centene and said they wanted to immediately resolve the dispute. Only this time, the state had a new condition. Years after Centene, the company, had offered to pay the state $67 million, the grand jury report shows that Florida officials now wanted that payment split into two chunks. $57 million were paid to the state of Florida, and $10 million donated to a nonprofit called the Hope Florida Foundation, which just so happens to be the nonprofit set up to help fund the social services initiatives of Governor DeSantis's wife, Casey DeSantis. You know who she is. She's shown right there on your screen. Now, if that weren't completely shady enough, there is more. There is a lot more. The settlement gave Centene more than a year to pay the state its $57 million. But it gave the company a much shorter timeline to pay the nonprofit tied to DeSantis's wife, it's $10 million. It had to deposit that cash within just 7 days. Remember, they ignored this for years. And just 25 days after that nonprofit, the Hope Florida Foundation, got that $10 million, it was all gone. The way the grand jury report describes it, it sounds a whole lot like a shell game. Because after Hope Florida got that $10 million, a forensic accountant testified to the grand jury that Hope Florida then gave a $5 million grant to another nonprofit, a nonprofit called Secure Florida's Future. Now, within weeks of securing, of getting the grant, Secure Florida's Future then sent $3,750,000 to a political action committee called Keep Florida Clean, which just so happened to be run by the guy who was Governor DeSantis's chief of staff at the time, James Othmeyer. Now, for what it's worth, the executive director of Secure Florida's Future denied that the money was passed through his organization, telling the grand jury that the grant money mixed with other funds from donors and then was dispersed based on the will of the board. Now, that might sound kind of plausible, but again, there's more. Because in another grant, Hope Florida gave the other $5 million to a nonprofit called Save Our Society from Drugs. And the executive director of that nonprofit testified to the grand jury that she received both a text and a phone call from DeSantis' chief of staff, same guy, James Othmeyer, advising her to apply for that grant. And wouldn't you know it, within a week of getting that money, her nonprofit gave $4,750,000 to Althmeyer's political action committee, Keep Florida Clean. See how that all connects? We tried to do it all in graphic format on the screen for you. Now, the executive director of that nonprofit told the grand jury that she was not directed by anyone as to how to spend the money, and that she, on her own, felt that giving the money to DeSantis' chief of staff, PAC, was the best way to advance the mission of her organization. Okay, sure. But it's pretty wild how all that money appears to have ended up in the same pot there, right? Pretty wild. A pot that is also connected directly to one of Governor DeSantis's top aides. And what happened to the money once it got into that pot? Well, I'm so glad you asked, because again, there's more. The grand jury found that one of its uses was to lobby against a citizen-led ballot initiative that would have legalized the recreational use of marijuana in Florida. For whatever reason, fighting against recreational marijuana has been one of Governor DeSantis's hobby horses. And in the 2024 election, defeating that ballot initiative was clearly one of his very top goals. So a bunch of money went there. And a bunch ended up in the coffers of the state Republican Party. The same month Keep It Florida Clean got that money, October 2024, the grand jury's forensic accountant found that it sent $7 million to the Republican Party of Florida. Again, this money was supposed to go to sick kids, just to come back to the full circle part of this. And at the same time, the Republican Party of Florida sent Keep Florida Clean $2 million. So if you do all the math here, and we did, that is a net of $5 million for the Republican Party of Florida. And then when Keep Florida Clean disbanded a few months later, it put all of its remaining funds, upwards of $1 million, into another political action committee called the Florida Freedom Fund, which, wouldn't you know it, was also chaired by Florida Governor Ron DeSantis' chief of staff, James Othmeyer. That guy was very busy with PAC funding and money moving around. So just to sum that all up, Ron DeSantis' administration took $10 million that was supposed to give poor kids health care, $10 million that was legally owed to the taxpayers of Florida. And according to this grand jury report, funneled that money to political projects and political allies of Ron DeSantis. Can't make it up. Now, amazingly, CBS Miami, which did excellent reporting on this, reports that a whole bunch of the people involved in this saga appeared to know how bad it all looked from the start. As CBS put it, Centene's lawyers were concerned about the $10 million they were handing to Hope Florida. Of course they were, especially because it was going to a charity aligned with the governor's wife. If that is not a freaking red flag, I don't know what is. The company demanded the settlement include wording that made it clear that they were being directed by Florida's attorney general to do that. But according to CBS, Florida's attorney general at the time, Ashley Moody, you know who she is, she's running for Senate again because she was appointed by Ron DeSantis, did not want to be responsible for that. So she had her chief deputy, a guy named John Gard, sign a revised version of the settlement, revised so that it was a settlement between the company and the state's health agency, not the company and the state's attorney general. And then the guy who was the head of that state health agency signed it. The guy who signed that, the guy who was the head of that state health agency at the time, Jason Wieda, DeSantis later made him his chief of staff. Again, you cannot make this up. The attorney general's top deputy who reconfigured the settlement, John Gard, DeSantis appointed him as a judge on Florida's appeals court. The attorney general herself, I already mentioned her, Ashley Moody. Well, DeSantis appointed her to the U.S. Senate to take the seat left vacant by Marco Rubio when he joined the Trump administration. And DeSantis' old chief of staff, James Ulfmeyer, very busy with PAC moving around money, the guy who ended up with all of that money in his political action committees, DeSantis appointed him to be Florida's attorney general when Ashley Moody left to become senator. Seems like Governor DeSantis has been pretty great for all of their careers, helping him out, pretty good for them. Now, I should note that the grand jury found insufficient evidence to charge anyone criminally because they say nobody will take responsibility for the original decision to give $10 million to Hope Florida. And almost all the folks involved here deny they did anything wrong. Governor DeSantis denied wrongdoing during a press conference today, calling the investigation a hoax. Of course he did. Florida Attorney General Ulfmeyer also denied wrongdoing today, calling CBS's reporting a, quote, Democrat witch hoax. Okay. I believe the word you were looking there for was hunt, but I digress. The now Senator Ashley Moody said today that reports on the subject were misrepresenting the facts and said that her old office had no knowledge of how the funds would be spent once they were first deposited. Okay. Jason Wieda did not give a comment to CBS.

0: CBS Miami that unauthorized disclosure of grand jury proceedings was a crime. And when pressed about the issue today, Governor DeSantis went so far as to say that the disclosure of the grand jury report was the only crime he saw here.
1: What's your reaction to the grand jury report into the diversion of Medicaid funds for political purposes?
2: Well, the only crime that was apparent was whoever leaked the grand jury report.
0: Okay. I don't know about you, but I am a whole lot more concerned with the potential misuse of $10 million taxpayer dollars than I am with the leaking of the report that uncovered it, that links to a lot of people in the DeSantis orbit. Now, earlier this year, President Trump tasked Vice President J.D. Vance with establishing a task force to find and eliminate fraud in America's public benefit systems. Since then, Vance has been dining out on the premise that he is an anti-fraud crusader. He has demonized entire populations of immigrants, painting whole groups as fraudsters. He has repeatedly tried to link the names of Democratic lawmakers with the word fraud however he can. Well, now in Florida, state grand jury is pointing to what appears to be some very real, massive fraud. $10 million from a Medicaid settlement, money that was supposed to be used to provide health insurance for poor children, instead allegedly being funneled into the political action committees in the Republican Party of Florida. Back in May, Vance held an anti-fraud press conference in which he said explicitly that this was the kind of thing he was hunting for, and that no matter who was involved, no matter their political positions, he would prosecute them.
3: As much as we care about protecting these programs, we also care about ensuring that federal and state officers aren't violating the law. And if they are violating the law, then of course we have to prosecute them. That's an important part of equal justice under law.
0: Sounds good, J.D. Vance. Now, I should tell you, we reached out to the vice president's office for comment on today's story out of Florida. We have yet to hear back. So with the federal government seeming to turn a blind eye here, even the anti-fraud crusader there you see on your screen, how does the state of Florida actually get justice? Joining me now is David Jolly, a former Republican congressman, now the Democratic nominee for governor of Florida. And just today, I should note, the Cook Political Report moved his race from solid Republican to likely Republican. That is certainly the direction you want when you are running for office. All right, David, this story is crazy. It is bonkers. I did my best to summarize the funneling of $10 million to Republican causes that was supposed to go to Hope, Florida. But this completely crazy level of corruption is happening in a state you are hoping to lead. What do you think is most important for people just tuning into the story, trying to digest it to really understand?
4: Sure. Yeah, let's simplify it. Our governor, our U.S. senator, and our attorney general were involved in an orchestrated scheme to launder money from the state Medicaid program to the First Lady's nonprofit and then pass it through to political committees to benefit the governor. It's money laundering. It's money laundering. And as a result of all of them colluding, then what the governor did is he promoted the people who architected it. Our attorney general at the time, Ashley Moody, became a United States senator by appointment. The governor's chief of staff became our state attorney general by appointment. A deputy attorney general was promoted to a judgeship. And part of the frustration of the grand jury, if you go through the report, is they say nobody would really cooperate with us. Everybody pointed at somebody else. And most of them were lawyers who could be shielded by the practice of law and therefore were unable to recommend charges. Which is why, as a candidate for governor, I have said that we should reopen the Hope, Florida investigation, get the additional facts under an independent counsel, a special counsel, or at least an office that's not going to be implicated in the actual alleged crimes themselves. And honestly, Jen, this doesn't have to be a partisan moment. I'm asking Byron Donalds, the Republican nominee, to commit to the same thing. Reopen the Hope, Florida investigation so that Florida's voters can get a clear picture of how money was laundered from needy families in need of health care into the political ambitions of our governor.
0: There's so much to dig into here. Let me start, and I want to talk about the investigation. You've called for reopening it by just asking you, I mean, as you just said, the grand jury came back and basically said, and this is a quote, "We know taxpayer money was misused, but nobody will take responsibility," which I think to a layperson or a person reading it like myself, that sounds crazy. A separate Florida State House investigation went nowhere after the DeSantis administration refused to cooperate. A federal investigation reportedly

0: went nowhere. How do you think, if you reopen this or your plans to do that, how will it be different? How can you pursue this in a different way to actually get cooperation, get more information?
1: Well, clearly the investigation was obstructed because the people being investigated hold all the power. The governor, our attorney general, a U.S. senator. And then, as you saw, most of the people interviewed were lawyers who were shielding themselves. And so my intent would be to open up a fact-finding investigation under an independent office, independent counsel, or I will do it through the governor's office to pursue the truth. I mean, what the grand jury report said is that it is clear the spirit of the law was broken, and we presume that the actual law was broken. That's essentially what the grand jury report says, but we're unable to recommend charges because nobody will cooperate with us. Look, perhaps a fact-finding mission goes nowhere, but I think the people of Florida deserve to see additional information. You know, when I got into this race, Republicans control a supermajority in Tallahassee. They have for about 30 years, Jen, and a leading Democratic legislator said, you know why Republicans keep doing the things they're doing? Because they can get away with it. And today, that's what I was reminded of, that a year ago, a Democratic leader said to me, Republicans in Tallahassee do this because they can get away with it. They shouldn't be able to get away with it. And as governor, I'm going to make sure they won't.
0: There's a piece of this that just baffles me, to be honest. I mean, a lot of it baffles me and enrages me. Right. But according to the reporting, at least a portion of the money was funneled toward defeating a ballot initiative on marijuana, which I know Governor DeSantis spoke out against. It was a priority of his. Why did they care about that so much? And what questions do you have? Because some of the money also just went to the Republican Party of Florida. What questions do you have about how this money was used and why?
1: Yeah, so this opens up one of the most damning parts of the grand jury report. So understand there was a Medicaid settlement, and instead of putting all the money into Medicaid, the scheme was to move $10 million through the First Lady's nonprofit, Hope Florida. That's what's called Hope Florida. But then the scheme involved two separate applications of $5 million each, applications to Hope Florida for $5 million in grant funding that the grand jury found the applications themselves mischaracterized the intent of the money. It's absolute fraud. And what was happening in the state of Florida was that the state had a ballot initiative to consider whether or not to, by constitutional amendment, allow recreational marijuana. The governor wanted to defeat it, so they passed the money through the First Lady's nonprofit and put it into a fund to convince Florida's voters not to go along with recreational marijuana. Look, the governor has every right to engage in politicking in the state of Florida. He could even raise money for his own campaign to defeat the constitutional amendment. In this case, he stole Medicaid money that was intended for families in need of health care and used it to fund his own political interests and did it through what the grand jury considered an orchestrated, sophisticated scheme. Look, when you smell corruption, you got to go after it. And the grand jury was trying to do that. And the people who were standing in the way now occupy our U.S. Senate seat, our state attorney general seat, and our governorship. And I think this needs an independent look.
0: That piece you've touched on a few times, and it is a piece of this that is absolutely bonkers, is that the fact that everyone involved here got some sort of a promotion. There's so many layers of this, but I mean, and look, one of those people is running for Senate. I mean, they're all, to your point, in higher positions now. What questions do you have for all of them? How do you think this could impact some of the people who are currently on the ballot, including Ashley Moody?
1: Yeah, now the appointments make sense, Jen, because Ashley Moody, as a state attorney general, had to sign off on this corrupt deal. And even today she said, I didn't know how the money was going to be used. Well, then that's malfeasance in the way you administer your office. The governor's chief of staff was clearly at the intersection of how all this came together. And so after it happened and after people started investigating it, the governor appointed his chief of staff to be the state attorney general that would have the law enforcement purview over any investigations like this. And so the people who were involved were promoted to places of further power, obstructing what would essentially be a grand jury investigation that could not get to the bottom of the truth because nobody would cooperate. The bottom line is that Medicaid money intended for needy families was stolen to further the political interests of the governor, and the First Lady's charity was used to launder that money. That is corrupt. That is corrupt. Everybody understands that. That Medicaid money, healthcare money intended for families and children, was stolen to benefit the governor. And it was architected by our current U.S. senator, by our current attorney general, and our current governor. It's absolute corruption. And look, If I'm wrong about that, the investigation will prove I'm wrong. But I think what people across Florida know right now is the Republicans are getting away with it because they can, and they want a governor who's going to say, we're not going to let this happen anymore.
0: David Jolly, there are a lot of threads to pull here. It sounds like you're ready to pull them. Thank you so much for joining us tonight.
1: Good to be with you. Thanks, Jen.
0: Coming up, what if I told you that we have only just scratched the surface of the scandals facing Donald Trump's hand-picked Senate candidates today? What if I told you that a couple of Republican candidates looked at what Ashley Moody is accused of in Florida and said, hold my beer? You wouldn't believe me, right? Just you wait. We'll be right back.

0: Let's see if you can recognize the pattern here. First, Florida's Republican Senator Ashley Moody, who is running to keep her seat in November, is, as I mentioned earlier, facing calls to resign after a grand jury report implicated her in a scandal involving allegations of misappropriation of $10 million in taxpayer money when she served as Florida's Attorney General. She claims her office had no role in or knowledge of how the money was spent. Then there's Republican candidate for Senate in Georgia, Congressman Mike Collins, who is not only being investigated for potential misuse of taxpayer dollars, which he denies, but also facing criticism after multiple people in his orbit, including his own former staffers, publicly voiced their emphatic support for Nazis. I can't make that up. It's like a news story every week. Then there's the Republican candidate for Senate in Texas, Attorney General Ken Paxton, who is also no stranger to scandal and now finds himself under more scrutiny after his opponent, James Tallarico, asked a court to unseal transcripts of a years-old deposition. A source tells MS Now the campaign has reason to believe Paxton admitted to crimes in one of those depositions. Paxton's campaign is calling Tallarico desperate. Of course they are. And then there's the Republican candidate for Senate in Iowa, Congresswoman Ashley Hinton, who, despite campaigning explicitly to, quote, fight special interests, has reportedly engaged in some questionable behavior with her husband, an insurance executive who chairs a National Insurance Trade Association and lobbying group. Notice reports today that Hinson's husband helped arrange meetings with her and other Iowa congressional delegation members. The political action committee of that group also gave Hinson more than $67,000. Hinson's campaign told Notice that meetings were arranged through the proper and appropriate channels and that Hinson and her husband maintain the highest ethical standards. But do you see the pattern here yet? Roughly 2.5 months away from the midterm elections is not a great time for Republican Senate candidates to find themselves in headlines next to the word scandal. And yet they do. Joining me now is one of those Democrats who's running against one of these Republicans, Josh Turek, the Democratic nominee for U.S. Senate in Iowa. So, Josh, I know you've seen the report. What's your reaction to it?
1: And it's good to see you again, Jen. It's crazy. And what's even crazier is that this type of activity is legal. It should not be legal to have a spouse working as a shadow lobbyist as a sitting member of Congress. It should not be legal to be able to make yourself 10 times more wealthy in just 6 years up there in D.C., both of which Ashley Hinson has done now. This is why we need change. I want to go up to D.C. to address the corruption that we're seeing from both parties. We need to have term limits. We need to ban members of Congress from owning and trading stocks. And if you're ready to help join us, go to TurekForIowa.com and help us fight this corruption.
0: You have put a clear focus. You're talking about it here. We've talked about it before. You talk about it on the trail on what you call cost corruption kitchen table issues. I think it's something a lot of people across the country are feeling. There is a whole lot of cost corruption going on with elected officials in Washington, including in the White House. So I'm curious, if Democrats win back majorities in November, if you're a part of that in the Senate, of course, where would you prioritize investigating members of the Trump family and how they have financially benefited from the Trump presidency?
1: Well, I think we got to try to prevent this stuff from happening, which is why I'm in favor of term limits both to members of Congress and to the Supreme Court. I think we need to ban members of Congress and their family from owning and trading stock. I think we need to have campaign finance reform. I want to fight to overturn Citizens United, pass the Disclose Act. We got to get the dark money out of politics. And I think that every single dollar that is donated, whether to a political campaign, to a PAC, or to a super PAC, should be accounted for. These are the kind of ethics reforms that we need if we're going to clean up this corruption.
0: I guess I'm asking because there's so much you want to do and others want to do when you come to Washington. But this accountability for the family, given how much money they've made, is on the minds of a lot of people. I'm sure and people in Iowa, too. Do you think that Democrats in the Senate, if they take control, should spend time investigating the family specifically?
1: Well, I certainly think that there has been abuses of power. There's no doubt about that. But I think that we need to address the corruption. And so that's why I think that we need ban members of Congress from owning and trading stocks, term limits, mandate members of Congress to host annual town halls. But then also, let's focus on the issues that apply to all 3.2 million Iowans. That's what I'm focused on. a livable wage, affordable housing, affordable health care. Everywhere I'm going, I'm hearing the same thing all across Iowa. People are struggling just to keep roof above their head, food on the table. This is what I want to go up to the U.S. Senate for, because it is this cost of corruption that is affecting every single middle class person and affecting every Iowan.
0: Let's talk about one of those issues that I think a lot of people are paying attention to outside of the state of Iowa, too, which is this plan by Donald Trump and the Trump administration to allow more foreign beef imports, which, of course, would have huge impacts on ranchers and farmers. Ashley Hinson, your opponent, has said she's opposed to that. She probably wants to muddy the waters and the differences between you. What do you make of her position? What should people out there understand about how this is going to impact farmers and how maybe you have your position is different from hers, or is it?
1: Yeah, importing beef is just going to hurt Iowa farmers. And what I keep hearing from our farmers is that this is just one gut punch after another. Starts with giving Argentina $20 billion. Meanwhile, our Iowa soybean farmers are upside down. You've got the tariffs that I think have hurt Iowa farmers more than any other state. We lead the nation in farm foreclosures. This war in Iran that Hinson has voted in favor of six times, continuing, leading to an increase in fuel cost, diesel cost, in fertilizer cost. I mean, we're going through a farmageddon, a second farm crisis. And this is just another gut punch to our Iowa farmers, which are already hurting.
0: I know all eyes are on Iowa. Josh Turek, thank you for joining me. And the Cook Political Report just moved your race, too, this week. So that was a big development for you. Thank you again.
1: Thank you. Thanks for having me, Jen.
0: Okay, coming up, the leadership of the military newspaper Stars and Stripes was fired by Pete Hegseth's Pentagon last week. And late today, they told Pete Hegseth they would see him in court. Max Letter was the publisher of Stars and Stripes. Eric Slavin, who we talked with last Friday, was the editor-in-chief. And they join me next.

0: So there was a big update today on a story that we've been following closely, and we talked quite a bit about last Friday when the news broke. You may remember that last week the Department of Defense abruptly fired several top staffers from the military's news outlet Stars and Stripes, which is historically operated with editorial independence. The Pentagon reportedly directed the paper's publisher to fire both the editor-in-chief and one of the outlet's top reporters for insubordination, as it was described. What was their alleged offense according to the notices they received? Well, stating basic journalistic principles during interviews with CBS News.
1: Do you have red lines in your mind?
2: Yes, I do.
1: Give me a red line.
2: Well, don't run a perfectly accurate story. Run this instead. Here it is, written by the Pentagon. That would be a red line.
3: I'm working for Stars and Stripes. Not for the Pentagon, not for any administration, not for any policymaker. I'm here to cover the military community.
0: Now, the publisher of Stars and Stripes told the Pentagon's top brass that he would rather retire than carry out those firings. That's called standing by principle. As a result, the Pentagon went ahead and fired him, too. But now, just tonight, all three of those fired journalists are suing the Pentagon and Pete Hegseth to keep their jobs. In a new court filing, they allege that the Pentagon is attempting to fire them for speaking up as private citizens in support of the press's freedom to cover military operations and its need to reach all service persons. And for the first time, they allege that these firings are also, quote, in retaliation for their publication of a news report on deteriorating conditions aboard the USS Abraham Lincoln, which they've done excellent reporting about, a lot of which we've talked about on the show. Joining me now are two of the journalists suing the Pentagon over their dismissal, the fired publisher of Stars and Stripes, Max Letter, and the fired editor-in-chief, Eric Slavin. First of all, thank you both so much for being here today. Let me start with you, Eric. When we spoke last Friday, you said you were digesting a lot and trying to figure out what had happened, as we all were. You said it was hard for you to speculate if Stars and Stripes reporting on the USS Lincoln played a role in your firing, because, of course, we had all seen that reporting. A lot of us had used it. Now, in this lawsuit, you alleged that this was in part retaliation for that reporting. What led you and your lawyers to draw that conclusion?
4: Well, I've learned a lot while we built this case, and I found out the degree to which Max was providing arguments to the Pentagon that showed them why this particular action violated a number of directives. And so I didn't even know that the day after we ran that story that the separation papers had been sent to Max. And
0: it's quite some timing.
4: Yeah, it is quite some timing, because the separation notice stated that what I did was egregious, and that instead of a normal 30-day separation period, I was only getting 5. But it draws some questions there. If it was that egregious, why wait over 5 weeks to do it? And why wait till the day after we ran that story?
0: Why do you think they waited that amount of time?
4: It's a good question, and I hope that'll come out in court.
0: One of the things that struck me when this news all broke last Friday, we read through basically so much reporting, so much information out there. And it feels like a bit of a mind game to me that the military deputy, the publisher, in his public letter last week, specifically called out that reporting on the USS Lincoln as being excellent reporting, and also talked about the independence, of course, of the organization. What do you make of that?
5: So some of that, I think, is an understanding of trying to get control of the organization. Mm-hmm. You've eliminated the top leadership of the organization. There's anxiety, angst mm-hmm. about what they do. What's the best way to do that is go with the vernacular and the concept that we're still independent, we're still free. See, this was allowed to publish, this was great to do. But I think we need to judge by their actions rather than what they're saying. And so far, their actions have not indicated that they believe in or will continue to operate Stripes in an independent manner.
0: I know that you've asked the court to intervene before the firing takes effect, which, of course, would be tomorrow. Have you heard anything back?
5: No, and don't really realistically expect the court to act that quickly. We expect Department of Justice to have an opportunity to respond, and it'll be a decision sometime in the future. So we'll all be separated and not be in a paid status. And if we're successful in our restraining order, we'll be reinstated with pay, with back pay at that point.
0: If this lawsuit succeeds, I mean, you tried to retire after getting the order to fire Eric and reporter Laura Cordy, who we just showed in that clip and we also spoke with last Friday. If this lawsuit succeeds, will you return to Stars and Stripes?
5: That is what we're asking for, is our relief. It's specific relief. We want to go back to our jobs and do what we believe in, do what we think the military community deserves, and that's trusted, fair, credible, and impartial journalism.
0: And how will you handle that as the editor-in-chief if they continue to try to intervene in your editorial independence?
4: I think it's clear what our mission is, and it even says what our mission is in the Department of Defense documents. It's free and independent news, free of the military chain of command, and free of military public affairs. And that's what we will continue to do if things go the way they should, and the way I hope they do, and I can do my job again.
0: Why do you think they used the CBS interview where you just asserted against something that's basic journalistic fact, and I say this as somebody who worked on the other side of journalists for many, many years, as the reason? That doesn't sound good either. But why do you think they used that as the justification? Have you, either of you thought about that?
5: Do you want to answer first or me?
4: It's hard to say. I think they looked at it as not being public affairs, and I think that's what ultimately they want for Stars and Stripes to be. They even told the Daily Wire that January the 15th. They said, we're looking for half of the content to be public relations content. And when our reporters called and asked for clarification on that tweet, they pointed us to that Daily Wire story. So we have to take them at their word.
5: I'm a little stronger in my feelings about that. I believe it was an opportunity to send a message. It was an opportunity to say to other Stripes journalists, but other government employees, don't speak, don't give your personal opinion. You check that at the door when you come to work, and you just do what you're told. And this was an opportunity for them to do that very visibly.
0: Max, Eric, I'm so grateful to both of you for being here. Thank you so much, and we'll keep following the story from here as well.
5: Thank you, Jen.
0: Thank you again. Okay, coming up, if it involved the son of a Democratic president, the next story would be, well, blanketing the airwaves on Fox News for weeks. But I guess Donald Trump Jr. just gets to tell elected officials to back off from regulating a business he's involved with. That's where we are. I'm going to talk about that coming up next.

0: Right before Donald Trump's inauguration, his son Don Jr. was named as a strategic advisor to the prediction market company Kalshi. And here's the CEO of Kalshi back in November when he was asked why he hired the president's son.
1: Why did you guys make Donald Trump Jr. a strategic advisor?
2: You have a lot of advisors.
1: Mm-hmm.
2: And they span across the board, across different functions. But really, this is all about growing this industry, the prediction market industry that a lot of people really believe in.
1: Does he come to meetings? How much do you pay him? What's his role? I mean, this is the son of the president.
2: We have a lot of advisors, and whether it's our investors, whether it's people that we really trust and respect.
1: Not just any advisor. He has a direct line to the White House.
2: We have a lot of advisors.
0: A lot of advisors, but only one who is the son of the guy controlling the federal agency regulating your industry. And then right now, there is a race to regulate that industry. Dozens of states are in the middle of a huge legal fight against Kalshi and other prediction market platforms. And today, we learned that Trump Jr. actually waded directly into that fight. Because according to the new reporting from the New York Times, Don Jr. recently pitched a crowd of Republican state attorneys general telling them these prediction markets didn't need more oversight. The Times writes, quote, Mr. Trump's tone was friendly, but his comments, which have not been previously reported, dovetailed with a message his father's administration has sent to state leaders. Back off. Yes, the president's son telling a group of state attorneys general to back off from regulating a business he's involved in. Now, a spokesman for Donald Trump Jr. told the Times, apparently with a straight face, that he does not interface with the federal government on behalf of any company he invests in or advises. Kalshi's spokeswoman said Mr. Trump advises the company on marketing, which, of course, does not at all address the glaring potential conflict of interest here. So joining me now is the reporter who helped break that story, technology reporter for The New York Times, David Yaffe. Bellany. Okay, David, help us just understand the big picture of what these companies are getting by having an affiliation with the president's son.
3: Look, lots of companies in the Trump era have done this. They understand that we're operating in an environment where the Trump family is open for business. They're willing to partner with companies in different sectors. And, you know, Kalshi and its biggest competitor, Polymarket, have both kind of latched onto that opportunity and forged partnerships of different types with Don Jr.
0: You're a journalist, you cover tech. I just played this clip of the CEO of Kalshi. This is from last year, deflecting repeatedly, or that's how I would describe it, when asked about the role of Donald Trump Jr. As a journalist who covers this, I mean, what did that tell you, his refusal to kind of answer those questions that were very valid questions from Jolene Kent?
3: It's certainly striking that neither of those top two prediction markets, nor many of the other companies that have worked with Don Jr. and his brother Eric, have been particularly specific about what they're doing. And certainly a plausible reading that a lot of people have put forward of why companies like that would want a partnership with him is because it gives them some form of political access or a kind of implicit seal of approval from the Trump family, which, even if it doesn't translate to a direct line to the president, might help in certain situations. You know, that's a reading a lot of people have of what's going on here, but it's not something that these companies are ever comfortable saying explicitly.
0: I suspect that's why she asked the series of questions. How large, I mean, the backdrop here for people, again, who are just kind of tuning into the prediction market or they've seen it, but how large and quickly have these prediction markets grown since Trump came back into office? Because that's kind of a part of the story here as well.
3: Absolutely. There's been a real explosion in the popularity of these prediction markets. Just a couple of years, this was a niche corner of the internet. You know, election nerds who, you know, loved tracking political trends might kind of log on and see what was happening. But this wasn't something that average people were thinking about. In the Trump era, both Polymarket and Kalshi have become genuine cultural phenomena. They're processing tens of billions of dollars in trades every month. People are betting on elections. They're betting on sports. Mm-hmm. They're betting on, you know, what Taylor Swift will wear to her wedding. And it's sort of expanded the aperture of the types of things that Americans can bet on. And that's been troubling to some people, and to others, it's emerged as a kind of exciting thing to do in their spare time.
0: David Yaffe Bellany, thank you so much. And thanks for educating all of us on this. We'll continue to follow and read your stories as well. Thanks again for joining me. We'll be right back.

0: A quick reminder that our big live event in Texas is right around the corner. Together in Texas, We the People 2026 is on Saturday, September 26th. The whole gang is going to be there. You can scan the QR code on your screen or go to ms.now/together to get your tickets now. That does it for me tonight. Way Too Early with Ali Vitale is coming up next.
1: Leaders that you've spoken to about this pressure campaign to get them to cut off ties with Iran?
2: About Iran? Mm-hmm. There's not a lot to speak to. We don't want to speak to them. We're not looking to meet or anything. The strait is open. We're taking a lot of boats. Millions and millions of barrels of oil are coming out of the strait every day. Other countries recognize that. Every once in a while, they shoot some, they put some shots at you.
3: President Trump yesterday exaggerating the amount of oil going through the Strait of Hormuz, as data from independent trackers doesn't quite match what the president and his administration claim. It comes as the war with Iran has hit the six-month mark today. The question is, how much longer will this conflict go on? Meanwhile, we are now 67 days away from the midterm elections, and House Speaker Mike Johnson just told a crowd in Texas that Republicans have an extraordinary record to run on. The question is, what have they actually accomplished while in control of Congress? As for Democrats, party chair Ken Martin continues to face scrutiny over his leadership and strategy heading into the midterms. The question is, has he jeopardized the party's chances at substantial gains this fall? It's way too early for this. Good morning and welcome to Way Too Early. I'm Ali Vitale on this Friday, finally Friday, August 28th. We're going to get right to it with the news, because today, as we said, marks 6 months since President Trump launched the war in Iran. Back in late February, the president announced the start of the war with the main goal of ensuring Iran never obtains a nuclear weapon, a goal that thus far remains unachieved. Trump then repeatedly insisted to Americans that this was simply an excursion or a skirmish set to last just a matter of weeks.
2: And we have, right from the beginning, we projected 4 to 5 weeks.
4: This is a short excursion.
5: No, but soon.
6: About days?
5: I think soon.
6: Okay.
2: It'll be soon. Won't be long.
5: We've won this. This war has been won.
2: I can say tonight that we are on track to complete all of America's military objectives shortly, very shortly.
7: It should be ending pretty soon.
3: So now here we are 6 months later, the president telling Al Jazeera, quote, I have no time schedule, none. I'm not in a hurry. I have no time schedule at all. After he was asked how much time he was giving Iran to come back to the table for talks. White House Press Secretary Karoline Leavitt also said this week that no negotiations are happening right now between the U.S. and Iran. As the president's so-called excursion drags on now with no end in sight, the costs continue to add up. The war has cost the U.S. more than $37 billion so far. U.S. stockpiles of key weapons have diminished. Gas prices have skyrocketed as ship traffic trickles through the once open Strait of Hormuz. And 18 U.S. service members have died, with many more wounded. The Trump administration is now turning to economic pressure, in part, as our Jonathan Lemire writes for The Atlantic, to try to push Iran to the background, he says, while hoping that gas prices come down even a little and that Republicans can shift the nation's focus to more politically palatable topics ahead of the midterms. Points for trying. I'll bring in MS Now reporter covering national security and politics, Julia Jester, holding down the fort in D.C. Julia, you and I have been covering this war from the start. Talk about what your take is now as we hit the six-month mark in this conflict, where the president has both said, mission accomplished. You have, of course, a fact check to that, list by list. But then the broader fact that there's no off-ramp that seems clear right now.
8: That's all correct, Ali, right? If you said at the beginning of the war to any administration official that this could or was turning into a quagmire, they got really upset, right? But yeah. Here we are 6 months later, and based on what we see with our own eyes and talking to experts, it's at a stalemate, essentially. And while Trump is declaring mission accomplished, it's easy to do that when you are changing what the mission actually is. And so based on Trump's own words, when he announced Operation Epic Fury on February 28th, he listed out specific goals. Now, if you tick through them, it's different levels of what has and has not been achieved. Two things that the administration touts is that the U.S. has, quote, destroyed and made combat ineffective the Iranian traditional Navy and Air Force. But while that's true, they have other capabilities, as evidenced by the fact that during this ceasefire that's been on and off, over the summer, was able to launch deadly attacks on bases and kill more U.S. service members. They still have drone capabilities. They still have missiles. Speaking to some experts, one area of some success was destroying its above-ground military defense complex, but they do have underground capabilities, right? And they've been tapping into those. And so, yes, the actual military operation, those couple weeks of really intense strikes, did set Iran back. But when you're looking at these overarching goals that Trump went in and set out to do after ripping up the JCPOA, Obama-Iran deal, you look at controlling proxies in the region. Iran is still supporting its proxies, although a lot of them are weakened, and Israel and Lebanon have been in talks to rein in Hezbollah, but that's kind of a separate track there. And then also you have the overarching goal of it obtaining a nuclear weapon, and no progress has been made on that front. They can't even get Iran to meaningfully be at the negotiation table. And then, of course, the Strait of Hormuz, which was not a goal at the beginning of the war because traffic was open and flowing. And so despite CENTCOM Commander Cooper saying that mines have been cleared from the strait, it is open, ship traffic tells a different story. It is a fraction of what it was before the war. And more importantly, Ali, Iran now knows that strategically it has that hold on the strait to use in future conflicts
3: going on in the region. Exactly. I think that's, you know, I'm looking at your list of goals and whether they were partially or not at all accomplished. And it strikes me that you had to add one for reopening the Strait of Hormuz, which for many weeks now, it has seemed like that is what the administration wants to use to declare mission accomplished, to borrow the phrase that the president is reviving in recent days now. And of course, that wasn't an active issue before they started this conflict. And so it brings us then to the forward-looking posture where the administration, according to our colleague John Lemire, is trying to say, all right, let's tamp down on the Iran talk and focus on the midterms and potentially try to get a more favorable message. I mean, you cover national security, but you're a politics person first. That is not going to be an easy goal to accomplish, especially given the fact that, as we've heard our experts say over and over again, the enemy gets a say, and Iran is more than aware of the fact that the midterm elections are very much commingled with this ongoing U.S.-Iran conflict.
8: Absolutely. Iran knows the American political calendar, and it is essentially trying to drag this out. It wants to deal an embarrassing blow to Trump by weakening him and his political party ahead of that election. They know that they can withstand more economic hardship than the U.S. can right now. Iran has been subjected to sanctions for decades. And yes, while this new push by Treasury Secretary Scott Bessent standing and announcing this new economic warfare campaign, yes, it could put more strain on Iran, but they've been able to withstand it thus far. And quite frankly, when you're still dealing with this current regime in Iran, progress is really unlikely. And so something that was interesting, going back to those goals, right? Another key goal that would have been critical to moving forward on any nuclear deal was regime change. And Secretary Bessent, when he was announcing this economic campaign, Trump had kind of stopped talking about regime change, but it was Bessent who said, spoke directly to the soldiers in Iran and said, you know, when your paychecks stop coming because of this economic campaign, remember that, you know, you can lay your arms down, and basically trying to encourage them to uprise again. And so we'll see kind of if there's any movement between now and the midterms, but it's really not looking likely, and that stalemate will continue, and it's not going to be good politically for the president in this increasingly unpopular war, Ali.
3: And frankly, that's how it started, right? The president urging Iranian protesters who had taken to the streets for weeks to rise up and take back their government. That's another thing. You know, our friend Mark Polymeropoulos often talks about that promise being left unkept for the people of Iran and the larger implications that that has on the hearts and minds in the region, not just the hard politics, but a bit of the soft as well. And so that's a clear focus for us. But as the administration tries to pivot to the midterms, I want to put our focus there a little bit too. too, because a federal judge has once again temporarily blocked the U.S. Postal Service from putting into effect a key provision of President Trump's effort to restrict mail-in voting. The legal fight is definitely going to continue, but I want to talk about yesterday, where the judge issued a temporary restraining order that halts parts of Trump's executive order to stop the Postal Service from delivering mail-in ballots to voters whose names are not on an approved list created by federal agencies. Trump has claimed, without evidence, that voting by non-citizens is a widespread problem. The Trump administration is, of course, likely to appeal this latest ruling, and it could end up before the Supreme Court. But even if the administration is ultimately successful, it's not clear whether there would be time to implement these changes before the November midterms. And so, Julia, as this is ping-ponging back and forth between courts at the federal level, potentially at the Supreme Court level, I mean, what should people understand about what's happening right now? Because the biggest thing that I think about is I was worried about this after mid-decade gerrymandering because it changes where people assume their polling place might be. That adds confusion. And then this on top of it, if you're someone who knows my mail-in ballot always comes and then for some reason we're messing with the system and it doesn't, I mean, it just changes the way that people have expectations about accessing their right to vote. And confusion is a bad thing in bipartisan fashion for voters on both sides of the aisle.
8: Indeed, Ali, and it's smart to mention the redistricting aspect as well. That is also creating confusion, but so is this new rule that is going back and forth in the courts, and it's really coming down to the wire. You had this judge in Massachusetts who was basically pressured by the Supreme Court decision earlier this week to lift a previous injunction. She then faced Democratic groups and voting rights groups in Democratic states filed a new lawsuit. And so based on that new lawsuit, she again blocked this key provision of Trump's effort to restrict mail-in voting. And that is a rule requiring the U.S. Postal Service to only send ballots to those individuals on this federal list of eligible citizen voters. Now, you can only imagine the confusion for election officials, especially ones in states where there's one state as of September 4th, they have to send out their ballots to overseas and military voters. That does not give them a lot of time. This pause is temporary. It's 14 days, but there's a key hearing coming up the day before that. And

already admit they don't have enough time to implement that for the November midterm elections. The train has frankly left the station. The confusion, I think, is the most concerning part. MSNet reporter Julia Jester taking us through all of it. Thank you. And coming up for us this morning, House Speaker Mike Johnson says his party has, in his words, an extraordinary record to run on ahead of the midterms. We're going to show you those new comments from his trip to Texas yesterday. Plus, the latest on the USS Lincoln that's finally left the Middle East after an historic deployment. Those stories and more when we come right back.

0: Welcome back. House Speaker Mike Johnson is doubling down on the Republican Party's chances for the midterms, insisting that the GOP has an extraordinary record to run on. He made those comments yesterday while speaking at a rally for a Democrat-turned-Republican nominee in Texas's 28th congressional district.
1: We got a great record to run on. These incumbents, all the members of Congress, the Republican majority, even though we had a one or two vote margin, most of this Congress, what could go wrong, right? I needed an enforcer next to me to get this done, but he's coming. I got reinforcements. But look, we got the votes delivered anyway, and we have an extraordinary record to run on. We passed over 800 pieces of legislation, landmark stuff, to fix the mess that we inherited from the Biden-Harris years, okay? It was a disaster.
0: Not exactly clear what 800 pieces of legislation Johnson was referring to. President Trump has signed 276 executive orders, 87 memoranda, 173 proclamations during his second term in office. But things actually passed by both the House and the Senate that land on the president's desk, it's been pretty slow business in that regard. But the key thing that Republicans are set to run on, that the speaker has talked a lot about, is that so-called one big beautiful bill. Tax cuts, yeah, but also getting rid of things like health insurance and Medicaid coverage that people deeply rely on, especially amid an affordability crisis in this country. Meanwhile, the USS Abraham Lincoln is reportedly heading to Thailand after 9 months at sea in the Middle East, where the carrier has spent more than 5 months in combat with Iran. A Thai government official tells the Associated Press the ship will make a brief stop for rest and recovery. This comes amid concerns over conditions aboard the Lincoln, including sailors' mental health after a 9-month deployment. And now one sailor who jumped overboard

earlier this month in what his wife described as a suicide attempt is facing Navy disciplinary action. Charging documents show he's accused of malingering, which is defined as a service member, quote, intentionally faking an illness or hurting themselves to avoid work, duty, or service. He could face non-judicial punishment, including the loss of up to half his normal pay. His wife tells MS Now, quote, I think they're insane for doing this to people who need mental help and for a military service that has urged its veterans to seek care when they need it for PTSD, for other mental health crises. This kind of action could have a chilling effect on people feeling confident enough to seek that care without repercussions. Still ahead for us this morning, we are going to turn to sports. We'll get you highlights from around Major League Baseball, including a game that had a postseason feel to it last night. But first, we want to know, why are you awake? Email your reasons to waytooearly at ms.now. You can also tell me on social media. I'm at Ali Vitale. Use the hashtag waytooearly. We're going to read our favorite answers with the panel a little later in the show.

0: Pena has struck out. He was hit by a pitch and hit into a fielder's choice.
1: Pena hits the ball well to left field, and Jeremy Pena has connected on home run number 16 of the season. Almost carried the bat with him to first base. It's a 4-1 Astros lead.
2: Well, we all love a spicy jalapeno.
3: On first with two outs, and that'll get Churio to the plate for the second time tonight.
4: Churio goes to right. It's back.
5: Top of the order now, and Jackson Churio has had a great night with two singles and a two-run homer in four trips.
4: Churio to left. It is up. It is gone for Jackson Churio. A four-hit day, and he caps it with a second home run of the night.
3: It's a two-run shot, and the Brewers with an 8-2 lead here in Queens.
6: Rojas singled off the end of his bat. His last time up, he is 1-for-3 tonight. Ground ball to the left side. Riley to second for one. Oh, he's safe, at least for now.
7: The call at first stands. The run is out. No, safe. The run is safe.
6: Oh, bless.
7: The run is safe.
6: There are two outs, and the batter is Alex Call. Chris Sale just needs one more strike. He went. A complete game shutout for Chris Sale. A sweep for Atlanta.
8: A look at all the big moments from around the MLB last night, including that shutout by Chris Sale, his first since 2019 as the Braves sweep the Dodgers. It's great. Everyone gets their baseball knowledge because everyone here goes to bed early. Get everything you need right here on Way Too Early with that mash. Let's go now to Buffalo, where the final preseason game for the Bills came down to the wire.
9: Wheeler again, and he takes it in for the touchdown. And Joe Brady puts two fingers in the air. They want to go for the win.
10: Bill's sideline asking the fans to quiet down before the two-point conversion. Van Sumeren in motion. Bouchel. Pressure coming. Throws. And it is caught for the two-point play. Dante Pettis.
8: Bills fans not going to quiet down at a moment like that. The Bills taking the lead with just over a minute left. And then their defense stopped the Steelers on the next possession. Buffalo goes undefeated in the preseason with that comeback win. They enter the regular season with new head coach Joe Brady, who at 36 years old is the youngest head coach in the league. He's going for the win, if that play is any sign. And with that, we go for a check on the weather forecast. MS Now weather reporter Moses Small with us for that. Moses, what do we got to end the week?
11: Good morning. Well, still a little bit stormy. Not a full rerun of yesterday. Right before we started this, we were talking about how Friday, we all have three collective brain cells. Those brain cells won't be getting rained on that hard. Not a big severe weather threat around the country. Most we'll see in the Northeast, at least. It's just a few showers in the afternoon. Everything is super manageable. And by the weekend, the showers are going to mostly stick to the southeast. Notice that the temperatures are near perfect for New York, sitting in the low to mid-80s. More showers down here. But Saturday and Sunday, overall, looking pretty good. But I do want to take a minute and talk about all the flooding that happened in Nepal. Still hundreds of people missing from over 30 different countries. And one thing that's really important to understand about the situation is the location, because the flooding happened here on the border of Nepal and Tibet. Mount Everest, just about 100 miles the other way. So a lot of the people who go to climb Everest have to pass through this part of the land border in order to get to base camp. And it's hard to wrap your head around the scale of what happened and how fast that water was moving. This is CCTV from the area. And you can see the land border getting completely swallowed up by the water and the mud. So scientists now think that it was a glacier collapse that caused that flooding. Now, a glacier is a huge sheet of compacted ice. It's extremely heavy. And so the glacier fractures at high altitude, and it causes essentially an avalanche on the way down. It's picking up mud, it's picking up rocks with it, and all of that material hits the ground so hard that it causes a magnitude 5.2 earthquake. And it puts so much debris into the nearby river system that the river, it's almost like overflowing a bathtub. The water level rises 30 feet in a half hour, and then you see all of the damage. So the difficult portion here is going to be the recovery and the fact that we just don't have all the facts quite yet. Because Ali, unfortunately, it's going to take potentially days or even weeks before we know the full extent of the damage and how many people were hurt. So while we enjoy our weekend over here, still our minds are on Nepal.
8: Yeah, absolutely. And just hearing about the ways that that actually happened, it's such a good explainer. It helps us understand, even as we know those search and rescue efforts are still ongoing and our hearts are really with that community. MS Now weather reporter Moses Small, have a good weekend. We'll see you back on Monday. Appreciate you. And still ahead for us, as Democrats continue to debate what the future of the party should look like, DNC Chair Ken Martin is pushing back on critics of his grassroots strategy. We're going to bring in a reporter who recently interviewed Martin about his future, as well as the party's finances, and welcoming Democratic Socialists. Way Too Early. We'll be right back with all that.

0: Welcome back to Way Too Early, 5:30 here on the East Coast, 2:30 out west. I'm Ali Vitale. Democrats have spent much of the last year and a half debating the future direction of their party, including how much power, influence and resources should remain concentrated in the nation's capital. DNC Chair Ken Martin has taken a different approach, pushing more of the committee's resources towards state and local parties while embracing a new generation of progressive candidates. The strategy has drawn questions about the party's finances and Martin's leadership, but he makes the case in a new interview out this week, arguing investing in year-round grassroots organizing will help the party compete more effectively in elections. Want to bring in Newsweek politics and culture correspondent Alex Ruhande, who did that interview with Ken Martin. Talk to us a little bit about Martin's theory of the case here, because I think it can get bogged down in process and a lot of D.C. speak, but it is the cause of so much tension between Martin and other members of the Democratic Party. And we were talking about it kind of like a car. You know, it feels to me like a lot of members of the National Party are saying, paint the car a sexy color. We want to see a cool car. And he's like, no, I just got to like make sure the engine and the stuff under the hood actually works.
1: Yeah, well, it's great to be with you, Ali. I think to that analogy itself, you know, Democrats are in Washington under the Trump media spectacle. They're reminded day in and day out of how much power the Republicans have, and they're itching for that power. But meanwhile, Ken Martin, he's doing a 50-state strategy that's really focused on uplifting the state parties, getting people from the down ballot involved up to really amplify those federal candidates. And, you know, it's not the work that's always that sexy, building the infrastructure and the grassroots organizing. A lot of it can be very much political speak to what you said. So when he's out doing the work in the states, it doesn't always translate to what people in the Beltway are looking for in terms of holding Trump to account.
0: Yeah, but also part of his pitch to become DNC chair was leveraging what he learned as head of the Democratic Party in Minnesota and taking it national, which is to say, hey, I know what me and my fellow DNC chairs are saying about the resources or lack thereof that we get from the National Party. I would like to help rebuild those coffers. We've got a major presidential election coming up. We're going to need to rely on the states. In addition to that, though, it's the strategy plus the where the money is going and the DNC being so in debt that have led to calls for him to step down. Did you get into any of that with him, how he's dealing with that criticism?
1: I did get into that with him. And I think that's what really irks him the most and what bothers him is because he'll point out that, well, for a DNC chair who doesn't have the White House, I'm raising historic numbers. He points to Tom Perez, who last held that role and when a Democrat was not in the White House. And he says, look, I'm out fundraising him. So the issue for Martin is, though, that when the money comes in the door, it's going out the door. It's going to the state parties. And people look and they see the debt and the limited cash on hand compared to Republicans who have hundreds of millions in their accounts. And you know, it's scary for a lot of people, especially people in Washington who are so used to following cash on hand as a barometer of winning elections.
0: Yeah, and what he is saying is that cash on hand is not on hand because it's in the hands of the people who we need to try to win elections. Again, we'll see if that theory of the case actually bears out, but that's his, and that is frankly what DNC members voted for. Mm-hmm. He wasn't making a secret of this being the plan when he ran for this role. The other thing I think that Democrats outside of Martin, but certainly Martin, are grappling with is what to do with this influx of candidates that are Democratic socialists and this idea of where do Democratic socialists fit in the tent or how big is the car? What's his response to that?
1: Yes. So he was very much saying, let's bring these people into the fold. You know, you might be part of the DSA, but get involved with the state parties. That's not really something you always see across these various committees. Now, the DNC, it does have the pledge that it's not going to be meddling in primaries, which is a bit different than the DSCC and the DCCC, the main fundraising groups in the Beltway. So I think Martin takes a bit of a different approach in that sense. But also, you know, a lot of these DSA candidates, they're very active with the grassroots. And that really goes to Martin's whole strategy of getting people on the ground energized to combat any cash that the Republicans may be out raising them.
0: Yeah, he's in the game of addition at this point. Plus, he needs to take a hands-off approach in a primary, given the primary that is looming in a big way for Democrats in 2028. And it is going to be massive. Newsweek politics and culture correspondent Alex Ruhande. You can read his piece and interview with Martin in Newsweek. Thank you for coming on. And coming up for us, new financial disclosures are raising questions about President Trump's investments and his business interests during the war in Iran. We're going to dig into what the filings reveal about his stock trades next on Way Too Early.

Welcome back. Federal Reserve Chairman Kevin Warsh will deliver a keynote speech today at the Fed's annual economic symposium in Jackson Hole, Wyoming. Investors are hoping he'll address key issues when it comes to the economy and inflation, in particular where interest rates could be headed. This, of course, comes as most Americans see affordability, along with rising gas and grocery prices, as a top issue heading into the midterm. So a lot of ears on Jackson Hole today. Meanwhile, new financial disclosures show President Trump's investment accounts continued to trade in oil and natural gas stocks, even as he oversees the war in Iran. According to these filings, Trump's accounts executed about 3,600 trades in the first quarter of this year, totaling between $212 and $695 million. Those trades included hundreds of thousands of dollars worth of shares in oil companies like Chevron, ConocoPhillips, and others. As a CBS News investigation found, one notable transaction on April 7th, the day the president declared a ceasefire in the Iran war. His account sold between $500,000 and $1 million worth of ExxonMobil stock that day. Exxon's share price closed higher at nearly $164, but opened the next day down by $10. The White House continues to maintain that Trump's stock portfolio is managed by third-party financial institutions, but we will continue pointing out these notable overlaps between cash grown and invested or traded and the moves Trump is making in the White House. And finally, one quick thing about what we said on the show yesterday, because we did a news story about the recent recall involving beef imported from Argentina. That recall is happening, but our graphic had an image of ground beef from the company Gelson's Markets. And we want to note that Gelson's is not subject to this beef recall, and none of the Gelson's ground beef shown in the segment was associated with the recalled project. Just wanted to make that clear. And still ahead for us this morning, speculation is growing over Texas Senator Ted Cruz possibly running for president in 2028. I talked to him about it this week, kind of touched off a lot of news stories. We're going to talk about the GOP shadow primary that is spilling into the spotlight. We're going to discuss next on Way Too Early.

0: Cruz keeps teasing a 2028 presidential run. You've run against him for president. Do you think he could beat president? What's your reaction to that?
1: You say he's going to run? Or?
0: He's teasing at 20. He's talking about it.
1: You don't mean 2020, but you
0: 2028.
1: Mean... 2028. Yeah. I would say that he's very talented. He's a very good friend of mine. I think you might do that, yeah.
2: He's a talented guy. That was President Trump in the Oval Office yesterday, praising his good friend, Senator Ted Cruz of Texas, amid speculation of an upcoming run for the White House. But not everyone is on board. New reporting reveals allies of Vice President J.D. Vance, who could make a run of his own, are brushing off comments Cruz made during an interview with me earlier this week, where the senator declared Republicans haven't yet coalesced around a potential Vance candidacy in 2028. He told me, oh, no, they have not. In response to Cruz's comments, one Vance supporter told Semaphore, quote, the more the merrier. We encourage them to split the single-digit anti-J.D. vote among all the dinosaurs of the Republican Party, none of whom will win a single primary. That's some shade. Want to bring in now the CEO of Party Forward, Lindsay Drath, also with us, MS Now political analyst, Basil Smichel. Great to see both of you. I'll start with you, Basil. I mean, when I asked Ted Cruz that question, he was pretty clear in leaving the door open to his own 2028 presidential bid. He got more firm in his desire to be president in subsequent interviews that he did. I was surprised to see the Vance people swing at the pitch, though, right? Cruz leaving the door open is not shocking, but them coming in with such a smackdown, or rather allies of his doing so to Semaphore, felt interesting to me.
3: It's kind of a feature of the Trump era, right? That we, you know, they hit hard, and you know, Trump got to where he is back in 2016 by basically dispatching everybody off the stage, right? And so,
2: Lion Ted was a feature of that. Yeah.
3: Exactly, a little Marco. Mm-hmm. And so, I think it's a feature of this moment. And the reality is that, you know, if you're vice president, a good chunk of the electorate is waiting to see what he does, right? Because that's just what people do when they wait to, you know, when you have a vice president who's in contention. So I think a lot of it is, you know, Vance saying, you know, let me make my decision first, which I assume he's good to, you know, but let me make my decision first. I don't need somebody else crowding me out. And I think a lot of it also is trying to get the favor of the guy, of Donald Trump, right? And, you know, I think Trump, Vance probably thinks that Trump likes that pushback.
2: Yeah, I think that's probably right. He loves to see a broadside in full public view. And I think for viewers, maybe they're saying, wait a second, we haven't even done the 2026 midterms yet. And they would be right. But on the other hand, this is sort of the time that people have to make their intentions known. The shadow primary kind of coming into the spotlight a little bit, Lindsay.
4: Yeah, the shadow primary is a reality right now on both sides of the aisle. But What I don't want to do, I don't want to invoke Trump and make this about Trump this morning, but it is about Trump. And the weekend after Labor Day, the RNC is hosting their first ever midterm convention. We've never seen this before. Yep. And the RNC's chair is saying it's going to be the largest convention the RNC has convened in a decade. It's going to be Rubio. It's going to be Vance. It's going to be Don Jr. And what we're looking at going into the midterms right now is a president who is making the midterms about himself, and he's actually doing something that you very rarely see in a president of a party that has both the Senate and the House, which is he's saying, this is your fault. If you lose, this is your fault. It's not mine. He has a $400 million super PAC where he's placing ads right now touting his reputation and making sure that this is all about him. So I think it's going to be less about this jockeying between a Cruz and a JD and an understanding what is this inter-party fracture that we have within the Republican Party that we're seeing right now. And what Cruz had said to you, Ali, about are we an isolationist party?
2: Yep.
4: Are we an economically, fiscally conservative party, or are we not? We're going to see a lot of that play out in Dallas, and it's going to be interesting to see what happens on that stage.
2: Yeah, I think you're so right. These midterms are going to set the stage for more of those fractures within the Republican Party to come out in their 2028 primary. There is the shadow primary on the Democratic side that also feels like it came into view a bit more this week. Buttigieg going to places like South Carolina and Texas, or rather Mississippi, where he hadn't necessarily in South Carolina gotten a very warm reception when he last ran for president. But the stories coming out of South Carolina in recent days have been that things, the fortunes maybe have changed on the ground for Buttigieg. What did you see in that tour that he took?
3: I gotta tell you, when I was teaching at Hunter College, he came and spoke to a lot of our students, and I loved the way that he has this incredible ability to explain complex things very simply. We love that, right?
4: Yeah.
3: And he's very good at that, very smart. And when you've seen him, you know, go around and go do the podcast, go on Fox News and so on, it's the same guy that you're seeing kind of everywhere. So that consistency actually is really important, number one. Number two, I think also the fact that he comes, you know, from a state like Indiana, you know, he's got so many really interesting parts of his story that it's you know, I think a lot of voters can really learn a lot more from him this time than they did last, number one. Number two, I would also go to Andy Beshear.
4: Yeah.
3: Because why Beshear is really interesting to me is because he has a Bill Clinton-esque quality.
4: Mm, totally.
3: Not so much in his delivery, and there was a Times story on that, but the fact he's a Southern Democrat at a time where, you know, maybe there isn't a lot of attention on what Southern Democrats are doing. And that was Bill Clinton's story. And a lot of black voters and a lot of black leaders in the DNC were saying, I don't know if this Southern Democrat governor can actually get black votes and win.
4: Yeah.
3: But Beshear might be the sort of inheritor of the kind of strategy that a Bill Clinton put together to be able to chart a path forward. So I'm looking at him also.
4: And these are just two names of a field that is going to be more than a dozen people. But it does feel like we're having more tangible conversations about specific people. I want to come back to the election that we have to go through before we even get to 2028, because I think you're right to put your focus there, not just on the Republican midterm convention that they are going to be doing, but on the ways that these rules around how people will be able to access their ballots, vote by mail specifically, are changing in real time, just adding a lot of confusion for voters. I'm particularly worried about voters not knowing what district they might be in because lines changed mm-hmm. mid-cycle. This back and forth about vote by mail going through the courts. I mean, what should we be focusing on? And what would you tell voters who are like, I just want to vote, regardless of what party I'm voting for, and I'm confused about where things stand right now? The chaos that has ensued through all of this. We've had, what, three court rulings now in the last week?
5: Yeah.
4: It is confusion. It is chaos. I don't think any of this is durable and truly going to impact anything in a real way for the election, okay, except for that voter confusion. So across the country, voters kind of vote in a third, a third, a third. You've got voters who vote by mail about 30%. 30% of voters show up for early voting. 30% show up day of. Mm-hmm. For voters who vote by mail, those ballots in a couple of states are dropping in 2 weeks.
5: Yeah.
4: The idea that the Postal Service is going to be in a position to implement some of these reforms in 2 weeks is just unrealistic. And look at our military voters. Our military voters abroad are all voting by mail. And those are ballots that are going to be mailed, you know, in the next 2 weeks. So I want everyone just to sit tight. Do what you usually do, vote by mail, show up early, but show up. That's the most important thing that voters need to know, Allie. And I hope that all of the media is continuing to cut through the chaos right now and just encourage people to do what they usually do.
5: I think that's such important advice. I'm really glad that you're giving it. And to all of the voters who watch these programs, we thank you for that. But also take that advice to heart as we get closer to November. We'll keep bringing you the latest on ping pong match of vote by mail and everything else. But what's important is that you do vote. Lindsay Drath, Basil Smichel, thank you both for coming on with us for this panel to end our week.
4: Thank you, Alex.
5: Do not leave the set quite yet, though, because we've asked the viewers, as we always do, why are you awake? Jeff in Florida sent us this picture saying he's up because his 12-week-old golden retriever puppy wanted to go outside. Look at that little sweetie. That bone is as big as he is.
4: He's so cute.
5: So cute.
4: Jeff is not sleeping.
5: No, and that's okay. 12-week puppy.
3: Now I miss my cat.
5: Aw, you'll go home soon. Kent emailed us this photo saying, Barry the cat woke me up, and then he went right back to sleep. We represent for cats over here, too. We're not just dog people.
3: Yeah. My cat sadly passed away a couple of years ago. But, you know, it had her for 19 years. She lived a wonderful life.
5: My God.
3: Ella Fitzgerald. And I would use
4: Ella
3: first name and last name. Yeah.
5: Oh, my God. Well, you have to put respect on that cat's name. Funny. Oh, we love her. And Elizabeth sent us this picture saying her son's family woke up to their newly adopted puppy. Oh, no. Enjoying some water time. Oh. See, this is where I'm glad that my dog is too small to ever reach the toilet bowl.
4: We have a Slack channel at the Ford Party. We have a Ford Party Pets Slack channel. And not yet have we seen a dog in a toilet in that Slack channel. So to all my Ford Party members, up your game.
5: Up your game. Or maybe don't.
4: Maybe don't.
5: For hygiene
4: maybe don't.
5: Reasons.
4: Yeah.
5: Good dogs stay out of the toilet. But that was still pretty cute. Guys, thank you so much. Have a great weekend.
4: Thanks for having us, Allie.
5: And coming up next for us on Way Too Early, President Trump signs a new executive order renaming Lake Ontario as Lake America. We're going to show you what Canada has to say about that.
2: And coming up on Morning Joe, much more on the Iran war reaching the six-month mark, despite President Trump repeatedly calling the conflict a little excursion that would only last a matter of weeks. Democratic Senators Richard Blumenthal and Chris Murphy will both be guests to weigh in on that. Also ahead, Emmy Award-winning actress Lisa Kudrow sits down for a conversation about the third and final season of her awesome hit show, The Comeback, on HBO Max. Morning Joe is just moments away.

0: board wants to give the president credit for the renovation and put his name on the building, why not do that in 2 years after the renovation is done? Isn't that usually how it works?
1: It's not usually how it works. The idea, when you have the greatest philanthropist, the guy who's going to raise you $500 million, you just need him to agree. And whatever the terms are, since you know he is the most credible person in the world, when he says, I'm going to raise the money, you know he's going to raise the money.
2: Huh. That was Commerce Secretary Howard Lutnick yesterday amid the fight to put Trump's name on the Kennedy Center. In court yesterday, a federal judge told Justice Department lawyers they should delay a plan to add the president's name to the building while he considered a challenge from a Democratic lawmaker. The judge said if they didn't pause the effort, he may have to issue a ruling that would just block the plan altogether. The administration, of course, was looking to add an inscription to the building that would read, renovated and restored by President Donald J. Trump. Any chance to get his name on it? Critics say it's a blatant attempt to work around a court order that said the White House couldn't legally rename the building. Meanwhile, President Trump has ordered Lake Ontario to be renamed Lake America in a sign of escalating tensions between the U.S. and Canada amid an ongoing trade dispute. He signed the executive order yesterday requiring the U.S. Interior Department update geographic information systems with the name change.
3: What would you say to those who are concerned a trade dispute with Canada could affect American affordability ahead of midterms?
4: Well, ultimately, it's going to be very good for us because we're losing, when you talk about affordability, we're losing $62 billion a year on average with Canada. And if you really look at it, we're losing more than that. It's too much. It's too much. We can't lose that. We don't want to lose it. We don't want to lose it anymore.
2: Canadian Prime Minister Mark Carney pushed back on social media, writing, quote, we know that America is changing. Canadians also know that naming reality means calling it Lake Ontario, then, now, and always. That's dropping the mic. And that was way too early for this Friday morning. Morning Joe starts right now.
5: That is Lake Erie. We think it is still called Lake Erie on the right. We're not quite sure at this point.
6: Yeah.
5: But we'll be by Lake, something like Ontario or whatever it's going to be called by the time we get to Buffalo. Anyway, you know what I'm talking about. Some of you do.
6: Some of us do.
5: Yeah, right. Read the news.
7: The great Al Michaels last night during the Patriots-Browns preseason game, a little commentary and a reference to President Trump's attempt to rename Lake Ontario Lake America. Good morning. Welcome to Morning Joe. It is Friday, August 28th. I'm Willie Geist. Joe and Mika off this morning with us. MS Now contributor Mike Barnicle, contributing writer to The Atlantic, Eugene Robinson, managing editor at The Bulwark, Sam Stein, and MS Now senior Capitol Hill reporter and host of Way Too Early, Ali Vitale. You know, Sam Stein, it strikes you watching that event in the Oval Office yesterday where the president's holding up his signed decree to change the name of Lake Ontario to Lake America. Just what an abject waste of the American public's time. So much of this with such serious issues on the table right now.
8: It's not just a waste of time. It's a waste of money, right? We're going to have to change all the signage. You're going to have to go through all the websites. You're going to have to deal with all the tourism issues, litigation that will arise from this. It's so stupid. And all because we're in a trade war with Canada that I couldn't even tell you why. And I follow this stuff pretty closely. Why are we in a trade war with Canada? It's not entirely clear. But in a peak of frustration, he convenes an Oval Office meeting, announces that he's doing this. And it just indicates to me that he's out of ideas, doesn't have anything new to offer. I mean, we did this with the Gulf of Mexico, obviously. And here we are. I'll just add this. One tidbit. People don't really know this, but back in February 2025, so like the heyday of Trump 2.0, there was a poll that was done, and they looked at all the things that Trump had done to that point, the executive orders. And renaming the Gulf of Mexico to the Gulf of America was the least popular polling item, less popular than pardoning the J6 rioters. Okay, so I'm not sure this is the win that he thinks it is. Yeah.
7: Yeah, going back to that well, Gene, I mean, look, we showed the polls yesterday. President Trump is underwater on just about every issue, including issues that had been strengths like immigration and border security. Obviously, Iran has not gone the way now as we hit the 6-month mark today the way he thought it would. And so he's doing anything and everything to turn the page and to distract, including just renaming lakes.
9: Yeah, it's just absurd. I kept thinking of that great line from Succession where Logan Roy, in exasperation, says to his four children, "You are not serious people. These are not serious people. This is certainly not a serious president." It's just absolutely absurd. And the reason is that Prime Minister Carney in Canada, and especially the provincial leader, Doug Ford, have been actually rude, not just defiant, but rude to President Trump. And Doug Ford told him, to kiss where the sun don't shine. And that obviously offended the president such that he's attempting to rename Lake Ontario. It's just, this will be a ridiculous footnote to an administration in which a lot of important stuff, most of it really bad, is happening. But it's just, this is almost insane, almost literally insane.
7: And President Trump incensed also because Prime Minister Carney again and again hasn't put it quite as artfully, perhaps, as Mr. Ford has, but has effectively said the same thing to President Trump and saying it again now around the Lake of America. Let's get to more serious matters, like a federal judge once again temporarily blocking the U.S. Postal Service from putting into effect a key provision of President Trump's effort to restrict mail-in voting. Yesterday, the judge issued a temporary restraining order that halts parts of Trump's executive order to stop the Postal Service from delivering mail-in ballots to voters whose names are not on an approved list that was created by the Trump administration. This comes after the Supreme Court on Tuesday allowed the president's executive order to move forward. The court's conservative majority did not decide on the legality, though, of that order. The justices instead ruled 23 states who sued did not have the right or the standing to challenge it. President Trump has claimed without evidence again and again that voting by non-citizens is a widespread problem. It is not, statistically. The Trump administration now likely to appeal this ruling, and it could again end up before the Supreme Court. But even if the administration is ultimately successful, it's not clear whether there would be enough time to implement the changes before the November midterm. So, Ali Vitali, this is what a lot of people predicted, which it was going to get kicked back up eventually to the Supreme Court. But this all takes time. The ballots are going out, mail-in ballots going out, for example, in North Carolina a week from today. The process is effectively underway while the courts sort this out.
2: It's happening so close to November and so close to when ballots are going out that it really does lend to more confusion for voters. I mean, when I was watching states like Texas and others do mid-decade redistricting, my biggest concern was, all right, voters might be confused in November what race they're actually voting in, maybe where their polling places are. That's one layer of confusion. But if you're someone who typically votes by mail and now you're seeing that it could be thrown into flux, that only adds more confusion to the process. And so, again, this is going to get kicked through the courts. And I think if it does end up at the Supreme Court, it's important for us to remember that the ruling that they issued to start the week was not one on the substance and the content within the executive order. They weren't saying, yeah, this is all good. The administration can definitely do this. They were making effectively a legal argument around timing and when the suit was actually filed. And so it'll be interesting to see if they actually rule on this, what that ruling is. But again, the confusion just feels like it might be one of the features, not the bugs, of what this administration and Republicans are trying to do.
6: Do you know what we're talking about here? We're talking about a clearly premeditated plan by the President of the United States to rig an election. That's what he's trying to do. I mean, all of this stuff, every day we're in the courts with one thing or another. Thank God for some of the courts that they restrain him on several elements. I mean, we opened this program this morning by talking about the president signing with a great pen, naming Lake Ontario, Lake of America or Lake America, whatever. And we cover this every day. It's a clown show. This presidency has evolved into a clown show.
7: Sam, that's perhaps true, but there are real world implications to it. As we talk about this mail-in voting, I mean, President Trump, let's remind our viewers again, votes by mail. And they say, well, he's busy in the White House. He couldn't possibly vote in person. Well, he spends a lot of his time in Mar-a-Lago. He could. Put that to the side. He's putting out a theory of the case that mail-in voting is rife with fraud, which it's not. We've cited study after study that shows it's vanishingly rare. So what's your sense of how this actually affects people's voting come November and how it might change the outcome?
8: Well, there's a few things. First of all, I just want to applaud Mike Barnicle's succinct saltiness there. I loved it. It's what we need right now on this morning. As for the merits of this mail-in balloting, look, you're right that there is vanishingly little voter fraud. And the idea, the predicate for this, that there is voter fraud, is created by Trump's repeated insistence. So they say, well, we have to restore trust in the elections. The reason trust in the elections is low is because Trump's been on a years-long campaign to damage trust in the elections. So you asked, well, what is this going to mean for voting? A lot of people vote by mail, obviously. If the administration were to win on the merits of this case, it would be chaotic. States would have to scramble. They'd have to get a DHS-certified list of voters who are ripe to receive the mail-in ballots. Then the USPS would have to actually send the proper ballots to that list, all while state officials operate under the fear that if they screw up, they could be prosecuted by the DOJ. So it's three different agencies involved in administering a brand new election mail-in balloting regime with about 65 days to go, including some states that have already printed their ballots and would have to reprint them to be properly certified. So you can imagine that would be quite chaotic, quite expensive. People who would get ballots may not get ballots. You're talking about people who are overseas, troops, for instance. They vote by mail a lot. They would be particularly in trouble by this ruling. But let's say that this doesn't go into effect, that the Supreme Court rules, no, you know, this is kind of idiotic to have the Postmaster General be so detrimental and consequential in the administration of our elections. Maybe the founders didn't think of that one and probably shouldn't have. Let's just keep going. Let's say, and then the vote happens, and then the vote's kind of close. At that juncture, it's not so hard to imagine President Trump saying, this is all fraudulent. I didn't get my SAVE Act. I didn't get this mail-in balloting initiative through the Supreme Court. There is way too much fraud in this election. We can't sit these people in the House. And Mike Johnson shouldn't sit these people until we adjudicate what went wrong. That's the nightmare scenario. That's a real nightmare scenario. Yeah. And it's not so hard to imagine. Why isn't it hard to imagine? Because we lived through it in 2020. We lived through this with Biden. Now imagine that happening in hundreds of different districts.
7: Yeah, and the idea that Mike Johnson is going to push back on President Trump, we've long ago abandoned that. And let's just go back to the beginning of this, which is this is a list of eligible voters created and cooked up by the Trump administration and then using the Postal Service with a stacked board of governors to carry it out. It's very messy and the clock is ticking. We're going to stay on this. But also today marks 6 months since President Trump launched the war in Iran. It was in late February. The president announced the start of the war with the goal, he said, of ensuring Iran never obtains a nuclear weapon, a goal that remains unachieved. Trump then repeatedly insisted to Americans the war was simply an excursion set to last just a matter of weeks.
10: And we have, right from the beginning, we projected 4 to 5 weeks.
11: This is a short excursion.
12: No,
13: but
12: soon.
13: Days?
12: I think soon.
13: Okay.
14: It'll be soon. Won't be long.
12: We've won this. This war has been won.
10: I can say tonight that we are on track to complete all of America's military objectives shortly, very shortly.
12: It should be ending pretty soon.
7: That was just March and early April. Now, 6 months on, the president tells Al Jazeera, quote, I have no time schedule. None. I'm not in a hurry. I have no time schedule at all. When he was asked how much time he was giving Iran to return to talks. White House Press Secretary Karoline Leavitt also said this week, no negotiations are happening right now between the U.S. and Iran. Meanwhile, the war has cost the United States more than $37 billion so far. U.S. stockpiles of key weapons have diminished greatly. Gas prices have skyrocketed as ship traffic trickles through the once open Strait of Hormuz. And 18 U.S. service members have died, with many, many more wounded. The Trump administration is now turning to economic pressure, in part, as our Jonathan Lemire writes for The Atlantic, to push Iran to the background while hoping that gas prices come down even a little and that Republicans can shift the nation's focus to more politically palatable topics ahead of the midterms. Let's bring in MS Now contributor Inzamam Rashid, who joins us now live from Dubai. Inzamam, thanks for being with us this morning. At this 6 month mark, let's just take stock of where we are in the United States, but also where our allies in the Gulf are and what they have been victim to because of this war. What is the state of things?

0: conflict, and the US allies like the UAE, where I am, Qatar, Saudi Arabia, Bahrain, Kuwait, the GCC states have been attacked considerably by Iran, a neighbor which has got capabilities of firing drones and missiles to these countries. We've seen that extensively over the last 6 months cause infrastructure damage, cause deaths in these countries as well. And particularly damaging for this country is cause a huge impact to their economies. Here in the UAE, tourism down massively as a result, the backbone of the economy here in this country. And so they will have a long road ahead of trying to rebuild and get their economies back on track as a result of this war. But where are we right now? We're in a situation where, yes, we've seen the top tier of Iran's leadership wiped out as a result of those attacks by the US and Israel when this war started. We haven't seen the new supreme leader, Mujtaba Khamenei. We don't know what health condition he is in, whether he's got any control over this conflict. But the people who are negotiating have tried to negotiate and failed. Let's take you back to when Iran and the US were meeting face to face, the Iranian delegation with Vice President J.D. Vance up in the mountains in Switzerland. Negotiations were happening, and it was my understanding that they were quite positive whilst we were up there reporting from there. And at that time, President Trump, from thousands of miles away, put out a post threatening to attack the plane that would send the Iranians back home. And then we've seen Iran and Oman negotiate around the Strait of Hormuz, that waterway where usually 20% of the world's oil would pass through. That is now trickling through that waterway. And when those negotiations were taking place, we saw the Iranian military attack ships in the Strait of Hormuz. So we are now in a situation where direct negotiations between the US and Iran aren't happening. Iran and Oman are trying to find a way to reopen the Strait of Hormuz. But it seems to me that they are pushing this, the Iranians in particular, up until the midterm elections, where they know that President Trump is seriously suffering with the American public. And so they know they've got the upper hand and will ride this out for as long as they possibly can.
1: What about this idea, Inzamam, of economic pressure? Obviously, the president talking in dramatic terms about an economic D-Day, Treasury Secretary Scott Bessent using inflammatory language as well, talking about the economic asphyxiation of Iran. We don't know what that looks like yet, except that the United States government's going to put pressure on allies to no longer do business with Iran, with enemies to no longer do business with Iran. Will any of that work? Will the regime at the top now of Iran, extreme as it is, respond to that kind of pressure?
0: Well, I think there's a couple of questions there. Yes, one, will it work? But two, why was this implemented earlier? If this is the way to get out of this conflict, is this is the way to hamper Iran, why wasn't this implemented before? Why did we have to go through all this military action? The likes of the UAE have now decided to cut off financial trade, commercial exchange, and financial transactions with Iran. That will hamper them considerably, and it will have a huge effect to not only the people of Iran, but also Iran's military as well. What I will say, though, Willie, is that Iran are now in a bit of a mindset where they will endure any hardship throughout this conflict. They will let their people endure any hardship in order to get out on top of this war. And so I think they will be very comfortable to sit back, to take any economic sanctions and isolation that the US and other countries, particularly here in the Gulf, might put them in, and effectively draw this out until they feel they've got an upper hand to get out of this conflict. So yes, the economic sanctions may have a huge impact to the Iranians themselves, but it feels like the leadership doesn't want to get out of this conflict unless they've got the upper hand, which right now, with controlling the Strait of Hormuz, it seems they do.
1: MSNBC contributor Inzamam Rashid, live for us from Dubai this morning. Thanks so much for that context and perspective. We appreciate it. Still ahead this morning on Morning Joe, thousands of people are expected to gather on the National Mall today for a rally marking the 63rd anniversary of the March on Washington. Reverend Al Sharpton joins us straight ahead for a preview. Plus, House Speaker Mike Johnson says his party has an extraordinary record to run on ahead of the midterms. We'll show you what exactly he's referring to with comments yesterday. And as we go to break, a quick look at the traveler's forecast this morning from AccuWeather's Bernie Reno. Bernie, how's it looking out there?
2: Willing improving weather across much of the Northeast, but AccuWeather says lingering

humidity along the coast with a spotty afternoon thunderstorm. Portland, Boston, New York City, Philadelphia, Washington, D.C. Sunshine and beautiful across the Midwest. Also watch the thunderstorms, though. Southeast and Florida. Texas is hot and dry. What else is new? Your AccuWeather travel forecast. Some minor delays this afternoon across the East Coast. They help you make the best decisions and be more in the know. Download the AccuWeather app today. Enjoy the view and the weekend.

0: The annual March on Washington returns to Washington, D.C. today. The theme this year is Defend the Vote, in reaction to the Supreme Court's ruling in April that effectively limited a key provision of the Voting Rights Act and opened the door to several redistricting efforts across the country. Today, civil rights groups will gather at the Lincoln Memorial to remember the moment when Martin Luther King Jr. first delivered his iconic I Have a Dream speech 63 years ago now. Joining us now, one of the speakers at today's march, the host of Politics Nation on MS Now, our friend, the Reverend Al Sharpton. He's also president of the National Action Network, which is hosting today's event. Rev, so looking forward to this event today. You'll be speaking along with many others today about voting rights, among many other things. I guess the larger question is, 63 years on, as we sit here in America, 2026, what is the state of the dream?
1: That is the real issue we'll be raising. Since 2020, Martin Luther King III and I have been co-chairing this with National Action Network and Dream Drum Majors Institute with his mother when we started doing it annually in 2020. They had done it before us. And we've never seen voting rights more under threat than we see today. 63 years ago, I was just a kid, 8 or 9 years old. And it was a breakthrough because 63 March, 64 Civil Rights Act, 65 Voting Rights Act. Here we are with the Civil Rights Act of 64 under threat because of the end of DEI. You don't know whether we're making advancements or not. You can't gauge or judge how much diversity is in a corporation or in government because you can no longer deal with diversity issues. And now the voting rights issue. The bullet shot through the heart of the Voting Rights Act by the Kalis decision in the Supreme Court, a Trump-stacked court, gives us a new urgency. So today we're coming across ideological lines. We have the heads of every major civil rights group speaking, but we also have Hakeem Jeffries speaking. We have AOC speaking. We have Senator Bernie Sanders speaking. We have the chair of the Black Caucus speaking, because we want to show we have black faith leaders and Jewish faith leaders and Muslims, because we want to show this is not about whether you're left or right. This is about who's getting left out of this process. And that's what Dr. King's dream was all about.
2: Rev, I've heard people say, you know, we have to have events like today's because the work is undone. Actually, the work is being undone. It's being erased. The Voting Rights Act has been systematically destroyed by the Supreme Court. I mean, there's very little of it left, to tell you the truth. This mobilization is really important, but how can we take it forward? What can be done given the stance of this court, which has allowed this administration essentially to dismantle those landmark pieces of legislation that you talked about, the Civil Rights Act and the Voting Rights Act?
1: The event today must be the kickoff for the work that we must do. So we must go around the country. We're going to announce today voting brigades, particularly in the South. Mm-hmm. We're going on a Southern tour. You must remember in 63 when Dr. King and A. Philip Randolph and others did that march, it was a highlight in the Capitol. Then they went south and did the work.
2: Yes, they did.
1: That's what we're going to do now. But you've got to get people's attention before you can go in the trenches and deal with it. But we have people coming. We had 10 buses leave Houston, Texas last night. Atlanta's on the way. I mean, many. We have some states that buses messed up, but they'll be tuned in. But most of the country, to galvanize people, then you organize them. But if you don't have a flashpoint, it's hard mm-hmm. to get people community by community. So that's what today is. And when you look at the fact that, as you said, it's been systemic, the goal today is the midterm elections are paramount, because we need this new Congress, if we get a new Congress, a new House of Representatives, mm-hmm. to offer a new Voting Rights Act. So yeah. We need to lay out today, not who you vote for, but what you vote
2: for.
1: And
2: right.
1: What you vote for is we need a new Voting Rights Act passed by this Congress that's bulletproof by this Supreme Court.
3: I have a two-part question, and I don't mean the first part in any cheeky way whatsoever, but obviously the iconic image of Martin Luther King from Lincoln Memorial is the reflecting pool in the backdrop, and we're here with a reflecting pool that's falling apart, the sealant literally coming undone, it has not been repaired, and then people being prosecuted falsely for sabotaging it. And I'm wondering, first question is, to the degree that that symbolism does work to your advantage, will it be incorporated in today's festivities? And then the second question is about the generational divide around this stuff, because when you talk to people in the field, they say, yes, the older generation understands this, they've lived through this, they're more committed to the proposition that voting rights need to be restored and fought for. The younger generation is harder to plug in. Is that your sense of how things go?
1: I think that in some cases it is, though we have a lot of young people in National Action Network and other civil rights groups. But I preached at Howard University here in Washington on Sunday. They're getting a sense now of what's going on because they are affected by mail-in voting. They are affected by them moving the mark around, so to speak, in terms of their enfranchisement. Because now they're looking at the fact that, well, you mean I may not get a job in a corporation because of DEI, or I may not be able to aspire in a certain field. So they're beginning to, in their lifetime, live what we used to talk about back in the day. Back in the day is today. Right. And in terms of the symbolism of the breakdown and the maneuvering around the reflecting pool, watch my speech today.
4: Reverend Al, we will watch your speech today, but watching these pictures of an event that occurred in 1963, it caused me to think about the country that existed in 1963. 3 months after the March on Washington, President Kennedy was killed. Less than 2 years after the March on Washington, the first element of the 9th Marines landed at a place called Da Nang in South Vietnam. And we know the roller coaster after that, what happened to this country. And I'm wondering, from your perspective, do you think it was easier to unify this country today or then than it is today?
1: I think that in those days, you had the division that was more structured. Because you must remember when they came to Washington 63 years ago, blacks couldn't ride the front of a bus till they got over the Mason-Dixon line to make the march. We were able to rent buses and people flying in first class this year. So the divide was there. You couldn't use a toilet if you were black until you got north of Maryland 63 years ago. So it was more finite then. It became more subtle now, but this administration is bringing the subtleties off. And that's been my challenge to people around the country. You think it's hard to get on a bus or get on a plane and come to Washington now? Think of how hard it was for people that came from Texas and Mississippi 63 years ago under segregation. They couldn't even stop at a restaurant and get a meal. It was against the law. It wasn't a custom. So it shows the progress we made that is now being regressed, and we must address that.
0: 63rd anniversary of the March on Washington, Rev. Also the 15th anniversary of your show, Politics Nation, which we will be watching this weekend. What can we expect?
1: Well, we're going to show some of the highlights, you know, in 15 years of hosting the show. I've had two sitting presidents, everybody from Harry Belafonte to Aretha Franklin, and then a lot of the new players. So it's been a long time, 15 years hosting the show. And I almost remember when certain people around the table with you and I had more hair.
0: I don't know what direction you're looking, Reb, but we'll be watching this weekend, and we'll be certainly watching your speech for those reflecting pool lines. Reb, thanks so much. Coming up, we'll be joined by Democratic Senator Richard Blumenthal of Connecticut after his trip to Ukraine, where he met with President Zelensky. Tell us what he learned and what Zelensky still needs from the United States. Morning Joe's coming right back.

0: We got a great record to run on. These incumbents, all the members of Congress, the Republican majority, even though we had a 1 or 2 vote margin, most of this Congress, what could go wrong, right? I needed an enforcer next to me to get this done, but he's coming. I got reinforcements. But look, we got the votes delivered anyway, and we have an extraordinary record to run on. We passed over 800 pieces of legislation, landmark stuff, to fix the mess that we inherited from the Biden-Harris years, okay? It was a disaster.
1: Speaker Mike Johnson speaking yesterday in Texas. Ali Vitale, what is the record that Speaker Johnson is referring to, all these pieces of legislation? Again, blaming Joe Biden now almost 2 years in is kind of a sad approach to an election, but it's kind of what they're hanging their hat on here.
2: Yeah, pretty tough stuff if that's what they're looking to do in this midterm election, which is going to be a referendum on the fact that Republicans don't just have the White House, but both sides of Capitol Hill, and don't have a ton of legislation to show for it. And by that, I mean there wasn't a ton of legislation that went through the House, through the Senate, to the president's desk and was signed. They've got the one big, beautiful bill, certainly. If the Speaker of the House wasn't saying that he felt good about keeping the majority, that would be a pretty weird story for us to follow. So he's doing his job. He's saying what he has to say, and he's doing it in districts like Texas 28, where Republicans are hoping that this is the year they can oust someone like Henry Cuellar. We'll see. It's been a frontline seat for a while. At the same time, I think that Republicans privately will acknowledge that they have the headwinds here up against them on everything like affordability and the fact that when he's talking about legislation that they want to take on the campaign trail. Yeah, they're going to talk about the tax cuts in that so-called big, beautiful bill. That is not the thing that Democrats made the conversation. They made the conversation the fact that millions of people were going to lose access to health care because of cuts made to pay for things like those tax cuts in that bill. But then also consider the fact that they tried in bipartisan fashion to pass a housing bill. They did it in Congress, and the president didn't even deign to sign it because he was pushing for his very ill-advised SAVE Act that is never going to be taken up or passed in the Senate because he doesn't have the votes to do it. So a total own goal by the president there. Maybe that's an example of the legislation he's talking about. But again, Republicans privately acknowledge they know they have a big hill to climb in this midterm, especially with the Iran war hitting its 6th month and still going.
1: You said it. Republicans control the House, the Senate, the White House. They have a majority on the Supreme Court. And 2 years after Joe Biden left town, they haven't been able to figure out how to right the ship. Let's talk about Ukraine a bit. Russia sanctions bill that was co-authored by the late Senator Lindsey Graham could come to a vote on the House floor as early as next month. Democratic Senator Richard Blumenthal of Connecticut, who co-sponsored the bill, just returned from Ukraine, where he met with President Zelensky and other leaders to celebrate the country's Independence Day and to discuss future military cooperation. Senator Blumenthal joins us now. He's a member of the Armed Services, Homeland Security, and Judiciary Committees, and is the ranking member of the Veterans Affairs Committee. Senator, thanks so much for being with us this morning. Just fill us in on your meeting, if you would, with President Zelensky, how he feels the war is going at this crucial stage, and what more he needs from the United States.
3: President Zelensky rightly feels that Ukraine is turning the tide. And there's a through line to my 11 trips to Ukraine, which is the grit and guts of President Zelensky, but also of his people. You know, I visited the military hospital near the border, the fight that's ongoing in Dnipro. I was the first member of Congress allowed to go there since the beginning of the war, and that military hospital shows the face of courage and strength that President Zelensky echoed in what he said to me. He needs three priorities: the Russia sanctions bill, air defense, because his people have been slaughtered by Putin's missiles and drones that are attacking civilian targets, not military. And he needs Starlink to target even deeper within Russia, the sources of those missiles and drones, the manufacturing plants and the launch pads. And I said to him I would take those three priorities, most especially the Russia sanctions bill, because it passed the Senate by an 86-11 vote, completely bipartisan, after painstaking negotiations over several years by Senator Graham and myself with the White House, the U.S. Trade Representative, colleagues in Congress. And we are now at the cusp of passing it in the House. And it will make such a difference because Putin's economy is on the cusp of major crisis, and stopping the flow of revenue from sales of oil and gas, as this sanctions bill would do, can have a real impact in throttling Putin's ability to wage war.
4: Senator Blumenthal, when you speak today, if you can find them, people willing to speak to you from the Pentagon or people who have recently left the Pentagon, they claim that if the United States of America and other nations, but specifically the United States of America, had fulfilled our obligation to arm the Ukrainians over the past year and a half or so, that the Russians would practically be back in Moscow.
3: That is a critical question. And I want to go back in history to 2022 or 21, when Bill Burns was sent to warn Putin that he should not invade Ukraine, but there was no show of real strength and support under that administration, as I and others urged be done. And now we are in 2026. A CIA director again is sent to Moscow to urge that there be no escalation. Putin understands only strength, only force. He's a thug, a mob thug who understands only real action. Actions speak louder than words. So the answer to your question is, if we had really supported Ukraine with lethal weaponry, if we had done it more promptly with not only the long-range artillery, the HIMARS, and with more adequate defense, THAAD and Patriot system interceptors, as Zelensky's asking for right now, it would not only send a message, it would bring Putin to the table. Yeah. The ultimate goal here is peace.
4: Yeah.
3: And Putin has shown he's unserious about peace. Zelensky told me, I want peace, but I need the Russia sanctions bill, I need air defense, and I need Starlink to be more accurate.
2: And also just the support to know that when this conflict ends, that he has security guarantees, not just from European allies, but from the United States, I would imagine. As you look at both this ongoing Ukraine conflict and also Iran, Mike was talking a little bit about the lack of flow of information from the Pentagon, but I wonder if we can focus on the flow of information even from state or the White House itself. I think the assumption might be, okay, talks are dead between the U.S. and Iran right now, but what insight has the administration given to those of you on Capitol Hill serving on relevant committees on everything from this economic sanctions package to the state of play on negotiations, or even just to the state of play of the USS Lincoln being brought back from a long deployment in the Middle East? Do you have any briefings or any lines of communication with this administration right now?
3: This administration is the least transparent to the American people, not just to Congress.
2: Are they at least briefing Republicans? I recognize they're leaving Democrats out of the process, but is there some information?
3: I can't speak entirely to what my Republican colleagues are hearing, but they are making the same complaints I am. And it's the reason why there is such opposition to additional funding in a supplemental, and why that supplemental, if the vote were today, probably would fail. The lack of information about basics, like the cost of the Iran war and the state of play in negotiations, but most important, the lack of consistency. At the very time that Director Radcliffe was going to Moscow to tell Putin, in effect, don't escalate, Elbridge Colby, the chief of policy in the Pentagon, was going to Europe and telling European allies, in effect, we're reducing our troop strength here. In his speech, he mentioned Ukraine once. There is an inconsistency here. It's not just the lack of information. It is the contradictory messages that are sent. And Putin sees it as a sign of weakness. He knows that we've depleted our stocks of the interceptors for those Patriots. And yes, we have enough to give more to Zelensky, and we should, and so should our allies. The Saudis have close to 2,000. The Germans have 3,000. Now is the time to show strength and push back on a mob thug. He understands only strength. Actions speak louder than words.
5: Well, Senator Blumenthal, Sam Stein here. I'm glad you mentioned the interceptors, because that's what I was going to ask you about, which is there are now numerous reports, I think it's enough that we can basically be confident that these are accurate, that our weapons supply has been dramatically depleted, and that it's due to the war in Iran. Obviously, this is what prompted concern that Vladimir Putin would attack NATO. What is the latest understanding about where we are in terms of our weapons stock? And I guess for people like me who don't really quite understand how you go about replenishing it, what is the time frame for getting it back up to a supply that would be satisfactory for you?
3: Great question, Sam. You know, interceptors can't be produced overnight. The best estimate is they take years to replenish when our stock is as diminished as it has been by the Iran war. The connection here to Ukraine is unmistakable. People are literally dying in Ukraine. Last night, tonight, when I was there, air raids repeatedly, and they are hitting schools, apartment houses, hospitals. The Ukrainians face a long, hard winter because of the constant bombardment of these cities. It's hard to describe or put in words the kinds of cruelty and barbarity that Putin is showing in killing civilians and abducting children. So I think the interceptors are vital as a humanitarian measure. But in the meantime, Zelensky has a strategy of hitting the sources of those missiles and drones at the place where they're manufactured and where they're launched. And that's why Starlink is important. And his third priority, as I said to him, you've given me three homework assignments, the Russia sanctions bill, air defense, and Starlink. And it is interconnected not only with each other, but also to the Iran war, the squandering of American strength and power in Iran cannot be underestimated. And the undermining of our credibility with our allies and also with Putin. We carry a much smaller stick now, no matter how loudly we may talk, to use Teddy Roosevelt's analogy. And it is undermining our credibility throughout the world.
6: Democratic Senator Richard Blumenthal of Connecticut, we appreciate your reporting out your visit in Ukraine. Thanks so much for your time this morning.
3: Thank you.
6: Still ahead, new financial disclosures are raising questions about President Trump's investments, specifically when it comes to oil companies amid the war in Iran. We'll dig into what those new filings reveal straight ahead on Morning Joe.

Do the released financial disclosures show President Trump's investment accounts continue to trade in oil and natural gas stocks, even as the president oversees the war in Iran? According to the filings, Trump's accounts executed about 3,600 trades in the first quarter of this year, totaling between $212 to $695 million. Those trades include hundreds of thousands of dollars worth of shales in oil companies like Chevron, ConocoPhillips, and others. A CBS News investigation found one notable transaction on April 7th. That was the day the president declared a ceasefire in the Iran war. His accounts sold between $500,000 and $1 million worth of ExxonMobil stock that day. ExxonMobil's share price closed higher at nearly $164, but opened the next day down by $10. The White House continues to maintain that Trump's stock portfolio is managed by third-party financial institutions. Coming up, with ICE arrests surging across the country, New York State is banning a program that allows local law enforcement to assist federal immigration authorities. New York Governor Kathy Hochul joins us straight ahead to discuss that and much more when Morning Joe comes right back.

0: Beautiful picture in New York City at 7 o'clock on the button on this Friday morning as the Yankees begin a big four-game series against the Red Sox up in the Bronx tonight. It is Friday, August 28th. Welcome back to Morning Joe. I'm Willie Geist, Mike Barnicle, Eugene Robinson, Ali Vitale still with us. Some of the top stories we're following this hour today marks 6 months since President Trump started the war in Iran. No signs the conflict will come to an end anytime soon. The president told reporters yesterday his administration does not want to speak to the Iranian regime or meet with them. Meanwhile, a federal judge again has blocked the president's executive order to restrict voting by mail. Earlier this week, the Supreme Court ruled the order could move forward, but did not issue a decision on its legality. The president yesterday escalated tensions with Canada again by signing an executive order to rename Lake Ontario Lake America. This comes after Canadian Prime Minister Mark Carney announced this week retaliatory tariffs on goods from the United States that will go into effect next month. And Meta says it will not pay the full amount of its settlement to resolve a multi-state lawsuit unless TikTok and YouTube also implement changes to protect younger users. Meta did agree to pay up to $17 billion to settle claims its platforms were designed to create social media addiction. But the company says it is withholding $5 billion until TikTok and YouTube also agree to time limits for children. Joining us now on this topic and many more, the Democratic governor of New York State, Kathy Hochul. Governor Hochul, great to see you this morning. Let's start right there with the decision, the settlement from Meta, up to $17 billion. The hope was that this now would set the standard. YouTube, TikTok, Snap, others would fall in behind, and that social media would be made safer, especially for young people. What is your take on how significant this move is and what might come next?
1: Well, I would call it an important step in the right direction, Willie, but in New York State, we've actually gone further in many respects. I launched an initiative last year and the year before and the year before that to try and rein in the excesses of social media when it came to really destroying many of our children's mental health. And first of all, I want to applaud all the families that stepped forward here with their stories of losing children to suicide and depression, and the young people came forward to help us get to this place. But I would say an important step, but I think there's still going to be an important role for states and ultimately the federal government someday when they feel like they have time to do something other than rename lakes. I would like to see a better focus at the government level to regulate this and bring in all the platforms. In New York State, all the platforms are covered by our First in the Nation rules saying no addictive algorithms can be bombarding our young people under the age of 18. You can have no notifications at all after midnight. Our kids need to get to sleep. And what helped all of this was our separate from the social media company, we don't allow cell phones in schools from the day that child walks, the second they walk in the door, to the second they walk out. And that has done a lot to restore the mental health of our students in New York State. But I think it's a good settlement, but we're not done. We're not done. This fight is not over.
0: Yeah, this may be a good step, but as you point out, many people are skeptical about these companies policing themselves and creating rules that might cut into their profits, which ultimately, as we know from all the whistleblower documents, is really all they cared about. The child safety be damned. So what is the role, do you think, of the federal government? You're doing it on a state level, but what could the federal government be doing better to help keep kids safe on social media?
1: Right. I'll send the federal government, whoever wants to see it, the New York State laws. We've done this for years now and focus on everything from banning access to AI chatbots. I mean, these young people are developing relationships. Their first relationship is not with a human being anymore, and we have to save them from that. We also believe that no child should have their personal data monetized. I mean, these are bombarding our kids, capturing information about them so they can sell them products later. We don't allow that in the state of New York either. So I would very happily share with the laws we've passed in New York, which is why we were named by Jonathan Haidt's organization the number one state in America for protecting the mental health of young people. I'm proud of that, but we never rest on our laurels, and we're always trying to stay ahead of the next curve because they're out there trying to make money, and I'm trying to protect kids as New York's first mom governor.
0: And we'll see if these other companies fall in line, YouTube and the others. Let's turn to immigration, Governor. ICE arrests have surged to record levels this summer, reaching 43,000 in June, 49,000 in July. That's according to newly released federal data. An analysis from the New York Times shows most people arrested last month had no criminal charge or conviction, while fewer than 4% had a past violent conviction, 4%. Arrests have risen across the country, with Texas averaging more than 380 per day and Florida more than 230. New Jersey, New Mexico also have seen arrests double. So, Governor, this data from the federal government confirms what we already knew, which is that this administration is not going after the worst of the worst. We've seen just in the last week these scenes at bus stops around schools in Connecticut. We've seen scenes in hospital rooms where a mother and a daughter were arrested in hospital gowns after getting into a car accident. So what does the relationship in your state anyway look like between law enforcement and the state level and ICE coming in from the federal level?
1: Well, let me just step back for a second. You absolutely hit on this, Willie. Everybody who voted for Donald Trump believed he was going after the worst of the worst. That's what he promised. That was a flat-out lie. Because if he was going after the worst of the worst, I would think in the first few months they would have identified the known criminals or those that they have charges against, or he will need to be extradited back to their country because of a criminal offense. We're now we're going after everybody from high school kids on Long Island to people going to their job on a farm, the home health care aides. We have devastated the home health care industry in the state of New York when we send back the Haitians who are very good at this work, and they have relationships with senior citizens who are wondering why their aide did not show up the next day to take care of them. So what our relationship with law enforcement is, I will say this clearly because the Republicans are just absolutely lying about my position. New York State will never be a sanctuary for criminals. Full stop. We work with federal law enforcement, including ICE, when it comes to protecting New Yorkers. And that means we'll always have and always will work to get criminals off the streets and in the criminal justice system, get their justice, go to jail, and then go back to their home country. That's how we do it in New York. But what we had before was there were counties that had relationships with ICE, formal agreements, where they would actually be using local law enforcement for civil immigration enforcement. I'm not talking about criminals. I'm talking about someone whose only offense is coming into this country. And these are people with temporary protective status. Maybe they had a green card, a work permit, you know, married to an American citizen. They're going after everybody because they have to hit those inane Stephen Miller quotas. So I've said, and we passed a law and it went into effect just this week, you cannot have those agreements with ICE to be using local cops for doing your job, ICE. I want local cops focused on local crimes. And crime has gone down dramatically since I've been governor in the state of New York for the last 5 years. And it's because I've invested money in law enforcement. We're building trust with between communities and law enforcement. It has nothing to do with having our local police diverted from catching the rapists, catching the murderers, responding to an emergency, and doing ICE's job for them. It's an $85 billion agency. I think they can take care of themselves. In fact, I wish they would just disband and go back to the old Immigration and Naturalization Service. Remember old INS? People trusted them. They did their jobs. This is a rogue policing state that is wreaking havoc across America. In New York, we say no more.
2: So can you prevent of the ICE federal at the federal level from securing agreements with local police forces in New York
1: State? I just banned it. Yeah, it's against the law now in the state of New York to have these agreements. The federal law that allows the creation of these agreements says subject to state and local laws. State law just changed. So no more. No more. And we had to force every county that was participating. And I would say the vast majority of counties in New York State were not. They were not participating. And those are among the safest counties in America. So the false argument that the Republicans continue to make, and DHS has been hitting me hard on this, they keep saying, I've made New York State less safe. I'd rather stand with the criminals. That is full, unadulterated BS.
2: Are they fighting this? Are the feds fighting this?
1: No, they're just trying to fight me on social media. No, they can't stop us. I already did it. It's done.
3: It's done. You know, something else that is happening, maybe not quite done, is this trade war that we see with Canada. I'm a New Yorker. I learned about trade, what we do on the world stage in elementary school. I know that about 13% of New York trade is done with Canada. I was struck by the fact that Senator Susan Collins in Maine said that she had received carve-outs or exemptions from the Canadians' retaliatory tariffs on seafood and fish products. And I wonder if New York State, if you are seeking any kinds of carve-outs to soften the blow on the New York economy.
1: We're doing everything we can to soften the blow. And first of all, it is absolutely appalling that when the war in Iran starts taking a bad turn, he decides to launch a war on our best friend in Canada just to try and divert. And it is so unfair because the communities that I grew up in, from Buffalo and then all along Lake Ontario, which is still Lake Ontario, want to make that point, all the way up to Plattsburgh, our economies are so intertwined. And it's not a foreign country. Those are our neighbors. You know, they come over to our sporting events, the Buffalo Bills games, the Sabres games. Our farmers have great relationships. The manufacturing that goes on in the North Country, reliant on Canadian companies, Canadian steel, Canadian aluminum. And our wineries are suffering. I just sat down at the fair a couple days ago, talked to people who have the vineyards. They said the Canadians just stopped coming. So the tourism has dropped in all of our little towns in the North Country. They're not coming. Our relationship on the trade front is appalling now because our costs for our local governments and our farmers and our businesses and our people in grocery stores are paying more now because of these tariffs. So it just has to stop. It just has to stop. So I will try to find at the subnational level relationships where I can find carve-outs. Absolutely doing that now. I've spoken to the premiers. I've spoken to Mark Carney. When a time when New Yorkers and Americans are experiencing some of the highest grocery prices, highest gasoline prices, highest utility rates, and we do get energy from Canada as well, to do something like this is just going to drive more people, I'm telling you right now, to the Democratic line. They are committing such an egregious political mistake as well, because people are going to rebel against this. I will be happy to remind them who is doing this, who drove up the cost in the grocery store when parents are trying to get the food for their kids' deal for their dinner tonight, or when they're trying to buy backpacks and the aluminum lunch pail is more expensive.

0: don't bend their knees, don't relinquish their national pride that they want. It won't be a state. All of those things offend Donald Trump. So he slaps tariffs on a neighbor and an ally that raise prices in our country.
1: Yeah, it's not a chessboard. It's a checkerboard that the president just turned over because he wasn't winning. It's insane. Governor Hochul, I'm old enough to remember when there was great pride in the fact that the U.S.-Canada border was like the longest unprotected border in the world. And people who live near the border on both sides have intertwined lives. There are people who live in the U.S. and work in Canada and vice versa, and people are going back and forth across the bridge all the time. Has that changed? Is that being changed now because of this tension that has been created by President Trump, and is a divorce underway?
2: Oh, absolutely. And that's what's so sad about us, for those of us who lived on the border and grew up with this expectation. You cross the Peace Bridge when you go to Chinese dinner in Fort Erie. You cross over to Canada. It's that close. You literally go into Canada for dinner sometimes. And they would come over and go to our fairs and our sporting events and our culturals. 3 million fewer Canadians crossed the border into New York this past year. That's 3 million fewer people going up to the little shops in Lake Placid or Saranac Lake, or coming to the Finger Lakes, to the wineries, as I mentioned, and even New York City. Some of the hotels are telling me that the Canadians are just not coming, so they're not buying tickets on Broadway. So they are so offended, Gene. They are so insulted by how they've been treated by someone they considered their friend throughout our existence. And they don't understand. I think it's going to take a long time to heal this relationship. All of us in the states who border Canada, particularly New York here, we have a 430-mile border with Canada. We want to heal the relationship. We want to say that's not us, except Donald Trump represents our government to them. And so only when he is gone can they understand that that's never who we were. We were never hostile to Canada. We appreciate the synergy that we have between, New York State in particular and Canada, the provinces of Ontario and Quebec. I'm doing what I can. We launched a campaign again in New York to try and entice visitors to come over and have discounts and, flying flags and just saying, hey, we love you. But I can understand, you try to make my state, if I was Canadian, make us the 51st state. That's pretty abusive. That's pretty abusive to someone who had been a longtime friend. So I'm just asking, would you just stop, divert your attention to something. Just stop, Mr. President. Just leave us alone. Try to start putting the genie back in the bottle so we can have the relationships that were once normal through my entire life. I don't know how long it's going to take, but we're not there yet. Yeah. They're not coming over.
0: You're right. You're right, Governor. Americans love Canada. Just one man in Washington's having a tantrum at the moment. Democratic Governor of New York, Kathy Hochul. Governor, thanks so much. We appreciate it.
2: Thank you.
0: Still ahead, Senator Chris Murphy of Connecticut has been speaking with families in his state, talking about fears of sending their children to school amid ICE roundups. Senator joins us next on Morning Joe.

0: The three staff members recently fired from the military newspaper Stars and Stripes now are suing the Pentagon. The former publisher, editor-in-chief, and a Middle East reporter for the outlet filed a federal lawsuit yesterday, arguing the Trump administration violated their First Amendment right to speak out against what they saw as government censorship in their reporting. The Department of Defense, which partially funds the paper, fired them last week. The journalists claim it was in response to an interview where they openly criticized what they claim was interference from the Pentagon on their reporting of conditions aboard the USS Lincoln. A spokesperson for the Pentagon declined to comment on the lawsuit. Both the DOD and Secretary Pete Hegseth are named among the defendants. Meanwhile, the USS Abraham Lincoln reportedly is now heading to Thailand after 9 months at sea in the Middle East, where the carrier has spent more than 5 months in combat with Iran. A Thai government official tells the Associated Press the ship will make a brief stop for rest and recovery, finally making a port call. This comes amid concerns over conditions aboard the Lincoln, including sailors' mental health after a 9-month deployment. And now, one sailor who jumped overboard earlier this month in what his wife described as a suicide attempt is facing discipline from the Navy. Charging documents show he's accused of malingering, which is defined as a service member, quote, intentionally faking an illness or hurting themselves to avoid work, duty, or service. He could face non-judicial punishment, including the loss of up to half of his normal pay. The sailor's wife tells MS Now, quote, I think they're insane for doing this to people who need mental help. Now, an update on the story we first talked about here yesterday. Democratic Senator Chris Murphy of Connecticut calling on his Senate colleagues to withhold all funding for immigration and customs enforcement. This comes amid an increased number of arrests and detainments in his state and, of course, in many others. In the town of Danbury, Connecticut this week, a number of parents were arrested and detained in front of their children at school bus stops. Senator Murphy joins us now. Senator, good morning. I know you were in Danbury with other officials there. Can you kind of talk about in some detail? We reported it out and talked about it a bunch yesterday, but about what exactly is happening in ICE where kids are getting dropped off at school, and by the time they get home from school, their parents are gone.
1: Yeah, this is the first week of school in Connecticut, and on, I guess it was Tuesday morning, I got a phone call from the mayor of Danbury telling me that ICE had been at the school buses that day, and what they were doing were they were sort of standing back, reportedly, according to parents and witnesses, allowing these kids to board the school buses. And then after the kids had boarded the school buses, they were taking the parents into custody. Now, that was done intentionally, primarily, it seems, to traumatize the kids, because what happens then? The kids don't know that their parents are gone. They've been disappeared. They go to school. They come back. It's the first or second day of school, so it's already a day, you know, fraught with tension for the kids. And they get off. These are 6 or 7 year olds in the middle of the street at a school bus stop, and their parents aren't there to pick them up. And maybe they walk home and they knock on the door and it's locked. Their parents are just gone. And, you know, this is an attempt to put an entire city into a state of terror. That's the purpose of this action. It's not to keep Danbury safe. There's no evidence that any of the parents that were picked up have, you know, criminal records. And it just has to stop. We know that probably the majority of the parents that were arrested were pursuing legal asylum claims, meaning they had a right to stay in the United States. And that's true of the majority of the people that they're arresting. So when I say we shouldn't fund this agency while they're behaving this way, I think that's our constitutional obligation, is that we should only fund agencies of the federal government that are committed to upholding the law. And they are just not upholding the law across this country. And this new tactic that they're using at school buses in Danbury should be something that no American, whether you support Donald Trump or not, is backing, because it is designed to put kids into a state of terror and trauma.
2: Senator, it's Ali Vitale. The scene that you're talking about there of kids getting off a school bus and having no parent there is just absolutely heartbreaking. You feel so much for those kids. I think the next question is obvious, which is what can you do to stop it? And since this was happening on Tuesday, do we have any sense of where those parents are? Have you been able to follow them? Has DHS been responsive to inquiries that I'm sure that you're making here?
1: Yeah, so we're trying to track where all of these parents are, and I don't think DHS has been responsive at all. There are also reports that during these roundups, and this is the most significant enforcement action that Connecticut has seen since the beginning of this campaign, that there was also an individual who was, I guess, thrown to the ground, tased, and had a heart attack, and is likely still in the hospital today, and we've received no information about his status. So there's just been brutality across the board in Danbury, and my office has had very little success in tracking what folks are doing. You just mentioned the story about Stars and Stripes, in which the Department of Defense is firing people who are just telling the truth about what's happening on board these military ships. The same thing's happening in the Department of Homeland Security. We can't get any basic information about what residents of the cities that I represent are going through, where the parents of abandoned children are. That level of darkness should be unacceptable in a democracy.
3: Senator, there's another element to this that has been a common theme for some months now, not just in Danbury, but in Minneapolis and throughout the United States of America. And it is clearly and visibly aware to people watching what's going on, is that this might be the most poorly trained, supposedly police officering department ever assembled. Is there any way that you can get exactly how these people are trained and who they are?
1: Yeah, so, you know, what we know is that a lot of this buildup has happened not through ICE, but through CBP. Now, CBP is Customs and Border Patrol. They are trained to patrol the border. They are not trained to do really complicated internal enforcement. And so we are hiring people for jobs that have almost no training on some of the most sensitive activity that you can undertake. I mean, the reason that people are getting hurt, or maybe the reason this individual ended up in the hospital in Danbury, is because there are unqualified people out there doing major complicated law enforcement. And that, of course, is in part why you're seeing some of these conflicts with citizens as well, because when you run into a city like this and citizens respond, you are at the same time doing law enforcement and crowd control. And these people are definitely not trained to do any of that. Now, we made an offer to Republicans earlier this year. We said, listen, if you put some additional training in the law, along with some constraints to stop the worst of this illegality, well, maybe Democrats will consider supporting some funding for ICE. But Republicans were not interested in compromising with Democrats on any of this, including requiring more training.
4: Senator, this is Gene Robinson. Unfortunately, as Mike pointed out, this is not new. We have for more than a year now, we have seen these excesses by ICE. We've seen ICE made into some kind of a rogue national police agency that is ill-trained, that goes way beyond any bounds, that has killed American citizens. Is there no response from your Republican colleagues? This is if the Congress exists for any purpose, it's got to be for oversight of executive excesses and crimes like this. Yet we're getting nothing. What is the attitude among your Republican colleagues?
1: Well, listen, unfortunately, this line of argument that America is being invaded, that every immigrant to this country is a physical threat to people in the United States of America already, is basically the only idea that Republicans have left. Right. They don't have any proposals to solve the cost crisis. They're not willing to stand up to the president to end this war. They don't have plans to lower the cost of housing. So the only idea Republicans have is that immigrants are a threat to the United States, that they are the reason why everything bad is happening to you is happening, and we need to purge them from our national body politics. So, no, they are not willing to stand up to the president on this, which means the American people are going to have to do something about it in November. Because if we do get power, if we do control the House of Representatives and the United States Senate, then we can pass laws that constrain ICE's out of control behavior. For instance, we could pass a simple law, put it on the president's desk, force Republicans to vote for it, and maybe some of them would, that would say ICE cannot operate at school buses. ICE can't operate in churches. ICE can't operate outside of daycares. That's a simple law that I think Republicans would have a hard time voting against, and we could put on the floor if Democrats controlled the legislature come next January. So, yes, we can do something about it, but it's probably going to have to wait until after the election.
0: Senator, as we wrap up this discussion, I just have to read a statement from DHS about what's happening in Danbury and across Connecticut. They say ICE does not target schools, but we will not allow criminals to hide in our nation's schools and put the safety of children at risk. What on earth are they talking about? They're criminals hiding in schools? These are the parents of the kids who are in the schools who are being detained. And according to the federal government itself, four of the people they've arrested, four, have some criminal record, though they haven't disclosed what those crimes are.
1: Four? They've picked up 50, 60, 70 people? I mean, that's an admission that the entire argument that they have been making, that they are targeting dangerous people, is just not true. The entire purpose of this operation is to put these kids into trauma. It is not to protect Danbury. It has to end. And frankly, we need, you know, Republicans in Connecticut and across the country, we need big corporations that have stayed on the sidelines to just stand up and say, enough is enough. What we've seen in Danbury should be such a crossing of a moral line that everybody, even people that have supported Donald Trump, say it has to end.
0: Democratic Senator Chris Murphy of Connecticut, we will continue to talk to you about this. We appreciate your time this morning. Thank you.
1: Thank you.
0: Coming up, the critically acclaimed Apple TV series Dark Matter is back for a second season. Golden Globe nominated actor Joel Edgerton and Academy Award winning actress Jennifer Connelly join us with a preview next. And this weekend over on NBC Sunday Today, we will pay tribute to the late, great Dolly Parton with a look back at all of my interviews over the years with Dolly and my trips to Dollywood, where she was always a gracious and charming host, talking about her rise from the other side of the mountain, where she lived in a cabin with no running water or electricity, to have her own theme park, Dollywood, and to become the icon she is. Remembering Dolly Parton this weekend on NBC Sunday Today. And we'll be right back here on Morning Joe.

0: is the most powerful thing ever created. It's a gateway to other realities. And other versions of us. I just want you and Charlie to be safe.
1: Even if we find a perfect world, another one of you will find us.
2: Can this be right? 13 Jason Dessens?
0: This one. She's the one you want.
2: Let's go find him.
3: Ooh, that's a look at season two of the critically acclaimed Apple TV sci-fi series Dark Matter. It follows a physicist who's abducted and ends up in an alternate version of his life, forcing him to navigate parallel lives in the multiverse as he battles to return to his reality and to his family. Joining us now, the stars and executive producers of Dark Matter, Golden Globe-nominated actor Joel Edgerton and Academy Award-winning actress Jennifer Connelly. Guys, good morning. It's great to see you. Congrats today on the launch of season two. Joel, it's been a couple of years now since we've seen Jason and Daniela. So can you kind of just remind fans of this show where we pick up the story here?
4: Well, the end of season, you know, season one was a quest of my character sort of trying to get his family back, which he does by the end of season one. And season two, we pick up the family as they've sort of entered into the box, trying to find a safe world and sort of plant their roots, see if they can get some semblance of normalcy. And that's where season two kicks off. And it's not as easy and as peaceful to find a new world as they think it is.
5: I love the premise of this show, and I'm so excited to come and binge watch season two now. But I think that it also feels relevant because as you grapple with the box as the central innovation for your character, you question just because it can be done, should it be done? And that feels really current for a society that is grappling with big tech and advancements with AI. It feels like it runs on a parallel track.
6: 100%. I feel like this season we're dealing with the consequences of the creation of this technology for all of the characters. You know, it's really changed the way they perceive everything, each other and their marriage for our characters and how they see themselves. And they question how they can move forward and how they can be in this new reality.
7: So let's back up a little here. I've watched a couple of chapters of season one. And I was, in my own mind, I was thinking, oh, this thing should have been named A Stolen Life. Your life is stolen. When you were pitched this series, what did you think about, I mean, it's kind of involved, it's intricate, and it's very interesting and terrific to follow, but it's kind of weird.
4: Weird is good. Weird is good. I mean, what I love about science fiction in general, and particularly this show, is that you take an idea that's a little bit sort of unreal or an extension of a true scientific theory and then ask the audience to go on this leap of faith. What if one person could be in two places at the same time or access their other versions of their life and use it as a way to examine real, you know, universal human truths about the questions of, how did I end up here with the choices I made? What if my life had turned out differently based on little juncture points in my life? And if I had the chance, would I go and visit a different version of my life? And how would that disrupt things? Among other great questions, I think.
5: Yeah, that's like a really human question to grapple with. I don't have to wait to do my binge watch because we have a pivotal scene here from the series when your characters contemplate what to do with the box that serves as the gateway to the multiverse that we've been talking about. Let's watch.
8: Studying it.
0: Just please hear me out.
8: Yeah.
0: Please. What if I could build an on-off switch for the box? Just it could stay offline. No one can use it unless we decide.
8: I mean, I thought we already decided that we're destroying it.
0: Don't you think we should stay here just a little bit longer before we go and detonate our escape hatch?
8: I think if you were changing the plan, we should have discussed it.
0: Oh, maybe I was worried about how you might react.
8: So, wait a second. Are you saying it's my fault? That you lied to me?
0: I didn't lie to you.
8: But?
0: I wanted to destroy it.
8: But?
0: But.
8: But what?
0: But I. All right, I can't. I can't. Taunting me. This thing is like, someone reached into my brain, pulled out my dream, and made it real.
5: So this is exactly what we were talking about, not just the ways that it's a conversation about technology and advancement, but it's also between your marriage, the ways that it forces you to push and pull between what to even do with this amount of power and technology.
6: Yeah. One thing I loved initially when I read this script and in the very conceit of the show is that you have this big sci-fi show with all the spectacle and adventure, but at the core of it is a portrait of a marriage, you know, and I think we go deeper into that in season two. And in this really, you know, incredible landscape, we explore some very real world issues and the conflict in this marriage.
3: Mm-hmm. And I would just like to repeat, Joel, what you said. Weird is good. This show is weird.
4: Weird is good.
3: Good. Severance is weird and good.
4: For today.
3: Stranger
4: weird
3: Things
4: is good. Weird
6: Love
4: and
6: that.
4: Good.
3: That's it. Weird is good. Season two of Dark Matter is excellent, and it's streaming now on Apple TV. Stars and executive producers of the show, Joel Edgerton, Jennifer Connelly, congratulations, and thanks
6: Thank
3: for being
6: you.
3: Here today. We appreciate it.
6: Thanks.
3: And
6: thanks
3: still ahead in our next hour of Morning Joe, Lisa Kudrow sits down with Joe to discuss the third and final season of her hit show, The Comeback. Morning Joe's coming right back.

0: Pena has struck out. He was hit by a pitch and hit into a fielder's choice.
1: Pena hits the ball well to left field, and Jeremy Pena has connected on home run number 16 of the season. Almost carried the bat with him to first base. It's a 4-1 Astros lead.
2: Well, we all love a spicy jalapeno.
3: On first with two outs, and that'll get Churio to the plate for the second time tonight.
4: Churio goes to right. It's back.
5: Top of the order now, and Jackson Churio has had a great night with two singles and a two-run homer in four trips.
4: Churio to left. It is up. It is gone for Jackson Churio. A four-hit day, and he caps it with a second home run of the night.
3: It's a two-run shot, and the Brewers with an 8-2 lead here in Queens.
6: Rojas singled off the end of his bat his last time up. He is 1-for-3 tonight. Ground ball to the left side. Riley to second for one. Oh, he's safe, at least for now.
7: The call at first stands. The run is out. No, safe. The run is safe.
6: Oh,
7: the run is safe.
6: There are two outs, and the batter is Alex Call. Chris Sale just needs one more strike. He went. A complete game shutout for Chris Sale. A sweep for
8: some of the highlights from around the big leagues last night, including that shutout by Chris Sale, his first since 2019, as the Braves sweep the Dodgers. Braves coming on strong here. Mike, let's just put it out there. Tonight, 7 o'clock in the Bronx, we start a massive, suddenly massive four-game series. The Yankees lost to the Astros last night, so now there are only two games that separate us in the playoffs. Huge, because whoever's on top of that Yankees-Red Sox relationship gets to host a wild card series potentially. So what are you looking for tonight as Cam Schlittler, the kid from Massachusetts, goes up for the Yankees against the team he grew up rooting for?
9: Yeah, before I get to that, Willie, I want to tell you the Chris Sale game was great. A complete game with the break there for the protest at first base. He comes back and gets the final out, and he's one of the great guys playing Major League Baseball. Tonight, at the big ballpark in the Bronx, Red Sox versus Yankees. The last time the Yankees first faced the Red Sox, it was the small basilica in the back bay of Boston, Fenway Park, and the Red Sox swept the Yankees. They won't sweep the Yankees this weekend, but they will at least break the series even, 2-2. There's a doubleheader tomorrow, big game tonight. You're going to be there, I'm going to be there. It's like going home. So we'll see you tonight, and we will win.
10: I mean, Willie, this is a rare moment where we have him outnumbered, right? Two Yankees fans, and we had the governor of New York in here just a few minutes ago. As a parting shot to Mike, she says, go Yankees on her way out the door. Yeah. You got to love that.
8: That's appropriate. And we just can't believe the Red Sox are where they are, given where they were a couple of months ago. An incredible story in Boston. But we're going to have to put it to rest this weekend, Mike. I'll see you at the ballpark. Still ahead this morning, we'll turn back to our top stories, including the war with Iran now reaching the six-month mark. We'll also explain the latest ruling on President Trump's executive order to restrict voting by mail. Morning Joe back on a busy Friday morning.

0: That is Lake Erie. We think it is still called Lake Erie on the right. We're not quite sure at this point.
1: Yeah.
0: But we'll be by Lake, something like Ontario or whatever it's going to be called by the time we get to Buffalo. Anyway, you know what I'm talking about. Some of you do.
1: Some of us do.
0: Yeah, right. Read the news.
2: The great Al Michaels last night during the Patriots-Browns preseason game, a little commentary and a reference to President Trump's attempt to rename Lake Ontario Lake America. Good morning. Welcome to Morning Joe. It is Friday, August 28th. I'm Willie Geist. Joe and Mika off this morning. With us, MS Now contributor Mike Barnicle, contributing writer to The Atlantic, Eugene Robinson, managing editor at The Bulwark, Sam Stein, and MS Now senior Capitol Hill reporter and host of Way Too Early, Ali Vitale. You know, Sam Stein, it strikes you watching that event in the Oval Office yesterday where the president's holding up his signed decree to change the name of Lake Ontario to Lake America. Just what an abject waste of the American public's time. So much of this with such serious issues on the table right now.
3: It's not just a waste of time, it's a waste of money, right? We're going to have to change all the signage. You're going to have to go through all the websites. You're going to have to deal with all the tourism issues, litigation that will arise from this. It's so stupid. And all because we're in a trade war with Canada that I couldn't even tell you why. And I follow this stuff pretty closely. Why are we in a trade war with Canada? It's not entirely clear. But in a peak of frustration, he convenes an Oval Office meeting, announces that he's doing this. And it just indicates to me that he's out of ideas, doesn't have anything new to offer. I mean, we did this with the Gulf of Mexico, obviously. And here we are. I'll just add this. One tidbit. People don't really know this, but back in February 2025, so like the heyday of Trump 2.0, there was a poll that was done, and they looked at all the things that Trump had done to that point, the executive orders. And renaming the Gulf of Mexico to the Gulf of America was the least popular polling item, less popular than pardoning the J6 rioters. Okay, so I'm not sure this is the win that he thinks it is. Yeah.
2: Yeah, going back to that well, Gene. I mean, look, we showed the polls yesterday. President Trump is underwater on just about every issue, including issues that had been strengths like immigration and border security. Obviously, Iran has not gone the way now as we hit the 6-month mark today, the way he thought it would. And so he's doing anything and everything to turn the page and to distract, including just renaming lakes.
4: Yeah, it's just absurd. I kept thinking of that great line from Succession where Logan Roy, in exasperation, says to his four children, "You are not serious people. These are not serious people. This is certainly not a serious president." It's just absolutely absurd. And the reason is that Prime Minister Carney in Canada, and especially the provincial leader, Doug Ford, have been actually rude, not just defiant, but rude to President Trump. And Doug Ford told him, you know, to kiss where the sun don't shine. And that obviously offended the president such that he's attempting to rename Lake Ontario. It's just, this will be a ridiculous footnote to an administration in which a lot of important stuff, most of it really bad, is happening. But it's just, this is almost insane, almost literally insane.
2: And President Trump incensed also because Prime Minister Carney again and again hasn't put it quite as artfully, perhaps, as Mr. Ford has, but has effectively said the same thing to President Trump and saying it again now around the Lake of America. Let's get to more serious matters, like a federal judge once again temporarily blocking the U.S. Postal Service from putting into effect a key provision of President Trump's effort to restrict mail-in voting. Yesterday, the judge issued a temporary restraining order that halts parts of Trump's executive order to stop the Postal Service from delivering mail-in ballots to voters whose names are not on an approved list that was created by the Trump administration. This comes after the Supreme Court on Tuesday allowed the president's executive order to move forward. The court's conservative majority did not decide on the legality, though, of that order. The justices instead ruled 23 states who sued did not have the right or the standing to challenge it. President Trump has claimed without evidence again and again that voting by non-citizens is a widespread problem. It is not, statistically. The Trump administration now likely to appeal this ruling, and it could again end up before the Supreme Court. But even if the administration is ultimately successful, it's not clear whether there would be enough time to implement the changes before the November midterm. So, Ali Vitali, this is what a lot of people predicted, which it was going to get kicked back up eventually to the Supreme Court. But this all takes time. The ballots are going out, mail-in ballots going out, for example, in North Carolina a week from today. The process is effectively underway while the courts sort this out.
1: It's happening so close to November and so close to when ballots are going out that it really does lend to more confusion for voters. I mean, when I was watching states like Texas and others do mid-decade redistricting, my biggest concern was, all right, voters might be confused in November what race they're actually voting in, maybe where their polling places are. That's one layer of confusion. But if you're someone who typically votes by mail and now you're seeing that it could be thrown into flux, that only adds more confusion to the process. And so, again, this is going to get kicked through the courts. And I think if it does end up at the Supreme Court, it's important for us to remember that the ruling that they issued to start the week was not one on the substance and the content within the executive order. They weren't saying, yeah, this is all good. The administration can definitely do this. They were making effectively a legal argument around timing and when the suit was actually filed. And so it'll be interesting to see if they actually rule on this, what that ruling is. But again, the confusion just feels like it might be one of the features, not the bugs, of what this administration and Republicans are trying to do.
5: Do you know what we're talking about here? We're talking about a clearly premeditated plan by the President of the United States to rig an election. That's what he's trying to do. I mean, all of this stuff, every day we're in the courts with one thing or another. Thank God for some of the courts that they restrain him on several elements. I mean, we opened this program this morning by talking about the president signing with a great pen. You know, the naming Lake Ontario, Lake of America or Lake America, whatever. And we cover this every day. It's a clown show. This presidency has evolved into a clown show.
2: Sam, that's perhaps true, but there are real world implications to it. As we talk about this mail-in voting, I mean, President Trump, let's remind our viewers again, votes by mail. And they say, well, he's busy in the White House. He couldn't possibly vote in person. Well, he spends a lot of his time in Mar-a-Lago. He could. Put that to the side. He's putting out a theory of the case that mail-in voting is rife with fraud, which it's not. We've cited study after study that shows it's vanishingly rare. So what's your sense of how this actually affects people's voting come November and how it might change the outcome?
3: Well, there's a few things. First of all, I just want to applaud Mike Barnicle's succinct saltiness there. I loved it. It's what we need right now on this morning. As for the merits of this mail-in balloting, look, you're right that there is vanishingly little voter fraud. And the idea, the predicate for this, that there is voter fraud, is created by Trump's repeated insistence. So they say, well, we have to restore trust in the elections. The reason trust in the elections is low is because Trump's been on a years-long campaign to damage trust in the elections. So you asked, well, what is this going to mean for voting? A lot of people vote by mail, obviously. If the administration were to win on the merits of this case, it would be chaotic. States would have to scramble. They'd have to get a DHS-certified list of voters who are ripe to receive the mail-in ballots. Then the USPS would have to actually send the proper ballots to that list, all while state officials operate under the fear that if they screw up, they could be prosecuted by the DOJ. So that's three different agencies involved in administering a brand new election mail-in balloting regime with about 65 days to go, including some states that have already printed their ballots and would have to reprint them to be properly certified. So you can imagine that would be quite chaotic, quite expensive. People who would get ballots may not get ballots. You're talking about people who are overseas, troops, for instance. They vote by mail a lot. They would be particularly in trouble by this ruling. But let's say that this doesn't go into effect, that the Supreme Court rules, no, you know, this is kind of idiotic to have the Postmaster General be so detrimental and consequential in the administration of our elections. Maybe the founders didn't think of that one and probably shouldn't have. Let's just keep going. Let's say, and then the vote happens, and then the vote's kind of close. At that juncture, it's not so hard to imagine President Trump saying, this is all fraudulent. I didn't get my SAVE Act. I didn't get this mail-in balloting initiative through the Supreme Court. There is way too much fraud in this election. We can't sit these people in the House. And Mike Johnson shouldn't sit these people until we adjudicate what went wrong. That's the nightmare scenario. That's a real nightmare scenario. Yeah. And it's not so hard to imagine. Why isn't it hard to imagine? Because we lived through it in 2020. We lived through this with Biden. Now imagine that happening in hundreds of different districts.
2: Yeah, and the idea that Mike Johnson is going to push back on President Trump, we've long ago abandoned that. And let's just go back to the beginning of this, which is this is a list of eligible voters created and cooked up by the Trump administration and then using the Postal Service with a stacked board of governors to carry it out. It's very messy and the clock is ticking. We're going to stay on this. But also today marks 6 months since President Trump launched the war in Iran. It was in late February. The president announced the start of the war with the goal, he said, of ensuring Iran never obtains a nuclear weapon, a goal that remains unachieved. Trump then repeatedly insisted to Americans the war was simply an excursion set to last just a matter of weeks.
6: And we have, right from the beginning, we projected 4 to 5 weeks.
7: This is a short excursion.
8: No, but soon.
9: About days?
8: I think soon.
9: Okay.
10: It'll be soon. Won't be long.
8: We've won this. This war has been won.
6: I can say tonight that we are on track to complete all of America's military objectives shortly, very shortly.
8: It should be ending pretty soon.
2: That was just March and early April. Now, 6 months on, the president tells Al Jazeera, quote, I have no time schedule. None. I'm not in a hurry. I have no time schedule at all. When he was asked how much time he was giving Iran to return to talks. White House Press Secretary Karoline Leavitt also said this week, no negotiations are happening right now between the U.S. and Iran. Meanwhile, the war has cost the United States more than $37 billion so far. U.S. stockpiles of key weapons have diminished greatly. Gas prices have skyrocketed as ship traffic trickles through the once open Strait of Hormuz. And 18 U.S. service members have died, with many, many more wounded. The Trump administration is now turning to economic pressure, in part, as our Jonathan Lemire writes for The Atlantic, to push Iran to the background while hoping that gas prices come down even a little and that Republicans can shift the nation's focus to more politically palatable topics ahead of the midterms. Let's bring in MS Now contributor Inzamam Rashid, who joins us now live from Dubai. Inzamam, thanks for being with us this morning. At this 6 month mark, let's just take stock of where we are in the United States, but also where our allies in the Gulf are and what they have been victim to because of this war. What is the state of things there, and what is the state of negotiations such that there are?
11: Yeah, you listed off all of those things that have happened throughout the last 6 months there, Willie. And it's remarkable, isn't it, that the president's saying that within days this war would have been over. He was saying that back in March and April. And yet here we are today with no end in sight of this conflict. And the U.S. allies like the UAE, where I am, Qatar, Saudi Arabia, Bahrain, Kuwait, the GCC, states have been attacked considerably by Iran, a neighbor which has got capabilities of firing drones and missiles to these countries. We've seen that extensively over the last 6 months cause infrastructure damage, cause deaths in these countries as well. And particularly damaging for this country is cause a huge impact to their economies. Here in the UAE, tourism down massively as a result, the backbone of the economy here in this country. And so they will have a long road ahead of trying to rebuild and get their economies back on track as a result of this war. But where are we right now? We're in a situation where, yes, we've seen the top tier of Iran's leadership wiped out as a result of those attacks by the US and Israel when this war started. We haven't seen the new supreme leader, Mujtaba Khamenei. We don't know what health condition he is in, whether he's got any control over this conflict. But the people who are negotiating have tried to negotiate and failed. Let's take you back to when Iran and the US were meeting face to face, the Iranian delegation with Vice President J.D. Vance up in the mountains in Switzerland. Negotiations were happening, and it was my understanding that they were quite positive whilst we were up there reporting from there. And at that time, President Trump, from thousands of miles away, put out a post threatening to attack the plane that would send the Iranians back home. And then we've seen Iran and Oman negotiate around the Strait of Hormuz, that waterway where usually 20% of the world's oil would pass through. That is now trickling through that waterway. And when those negotiations were taking place, we saw the Iranian military attack ships in the Strait of Hormuz. So we are now in a situation where direct negotiations between the US and Iran aren't happening. Iran and Oman are trying to find a way to reopen the Strait of Hormuz. But it seems to me that they are pushing this, the Iranians in particular, up until the midterm elections, where they know that President Trump is seriously suffering with the American public.

The annual March on Washington returns to Washington, D.C. today. The theme this year is Defend the Vote, in reaction to the Supreme Court's ruling in April that effectively limited a key provision of the Voting Rights Act and opened the door to several redistricting efforts across the country. Today, civil rights groups will gather at the Lincoln Memorial to remember the moment when Martin Luther King Jr. first delivered his iconic I Have a Dream speech 63 years ago now. Joining us now, one of the speakers at today's march, the host of Politics Nation on MS Now, our friend, the Reverend Al Sharpton. He's also president of the National Action

0: Network, which is hosting today's event. Rev, so looking forward to this event today. You'll be speaking along with many others today about voting rights, among many other things. I guess the larger question is, 63 years on, as we sit here in America, 2026, what is the state of the dream?
1: That is the real issue we'll be raising. Since 2020, Martin Luther King III and I have been co-chairing this with National Action Network and Dream Drum Majors Institute with his mother when we started doing it annually in 2020. They had done it before us. And we've never seen voting rights more under threat than we see today. 63 years ago, I was just a kid, 8 or 9 years old, and it was a breakthrough because 63 March, 64 Civil Rights Act, 65 Voting Rights Act. Here we are with the Civil Rights Act of 64 under threat because of the end of DEI. You don't know whether we're making advancements or not. You can't gauge or judge how much diversity is in a corporation or in government because you can no longer deal with diversity issues. And now the voting rights issue. The bullet shot through the heart of the Voting Rights Act by the Kalis decision in the Supreme Court, a Trump-stacked court, gives us a new urgency. So today we're coming across ideological lines. We have the heads of every major civil rights group speaking, but we also have Hakeem Jeffries speaking. We have AOC speaking. We have Senator Bernie Sanders speaking. We have the chair of the Black Caucus speaking, because we want to show we have Black faith leaders and Jewish faith leaders and Muslims, because we want to show this is not about whether you're left or right. This is about who's getting left out of this process. And that's what Dr. King's dream was all about.
2: Rev, you know, I've heard people say, you know, we have to have events like today's because the work is undone. Actually, the work is being undone. It's being erased. The Voting Rights Act has been systematically destroyed by the Supreme Court. I mean, there's very little of it left, to tell you the truth. This mobilization is really important. But how can we take it forward? What can be done given the stance of this court, which has allowed this administration essentially to dismantle those landmark pieces of legislation that you talked about, the Civil Rights Act and the Voting Rights Act?
1: The event today must be the kickoff for the work that we must do. So we must go around the country. We're going to announce today voting brigades, particularly in the South. Mm-hmm. We're going on a southern tour. You must remember in 63 when Dr. King and A. Philip Randolph and others did that march, it was a highlight in the Capitol. Then they went south and did the work.
2: Yes, they did.
1: That's what we're going to do now. But you've got to get people's attention before you can go in the trenches and deal with it. But we have people coming. We had 10 buses leave Houston, Texas last night. Atlanta's on the way. I mean, many. We have some states that buses messed up, but they'll be tuned in. But most of the country to galvanize people, then you organize them. But if you don't have a flashpoint, it's hard to get people community by community. So that's what today is. And when you look at the fact that, as you said, it's been systemic, the goal today is the midterm elections are paramount, because we need this new Congress, if we get a new Congress, a new House of Representatives, to offer a new Voting Rights Act. So we need to lay out today not who you vote for, but what you vote for. And what you vote for is we need a new Voting Rights Act passed by this Congress that's bulletproof by this Supreme Court.
3: I have a two-part question, and I don't mean the first part in any cheeky way whatsoever, but obviously the iconic image of Martin Luther King from Lincoln Memorial is the reflecting pool in the backdrop, and we're here with a reflecting pool that's falling apart, the sealant literally coming undone. It has not been repaired, and then people being prosecuted falsely for sabotaging it. And I'm wondering, first question is, to the degree that that symbolism does work to your advantage, will it be incorporated in today's festivities? And then the second question is about the generational divide around this stuff, because when you talk to people in the field, they say, yes, the older generation understands this. They've lived through this. They're more committed to the proposition that voting rights need to be restored and fought for. The younger generation is harder to plug in. Is that your sense of how things go?
1: I think that in some cases it is, though we have a lot of young people in National Action Network and other civil rights groups. But I preached at Howard University in Washington on Sunday. They're getting a sense now of what's going on because they are affected by mail-in voting. They are affected by them moving the mark around, so to speak, in terms of their enfranchisement. Because now they're looking at the fact that, well, you mean I may not get a job in a corporation because of DEI, or I may not be able to aspire in a certain field. So they're beginning to, in their lifetime, live what we used to talk about back in the day. Back in the day is today. Right. And in terms of the symbolism of the breakdown and maneuvering around the reflecting pool, watch my speech today.
4: Reverend Al, we will watch your speech today, but watching these pictures of an event that occurred in 1963, it caused me to think about the country that existed in 1963. 3 months after the March on Washington, President Kennedy was killed. Less than 2 years after the March on Washington, the first element of the 9th Marines landed at a place called Da Nang in South Vietnam. And we know the roller coaster after that, what happened to this country. And I'm wondering, from your perspective, do you think it was easier to unify this country today or then than it is today?
1: I think that in those days, you had the division that was more structured, because you must remember when they came to Washington 63 years ago, blacks couldn't ride the front of a bus till they got over the Mason-Dixie line to make the march. We were able to rent buses and people flying in first class this year. So the divide was there. You couldn't use a toilet if you were black until you got north of Maryland 63 years ago. So it was more finite then. It became more subtle now, but this administration is bringing the subtleties off. And that's been my challenge to people around the country. You think it's hard to get on a bus or get on a plane and come to Washington now? Think of how hard it was for people that came from Texas and Mississippi 63 years ago under segregation. They couldn't even stop at a restaurant and get a meal. It was against the law. It wasn't a custom. So it shows the progress we made that is now being regressed, and we must address that.
0: Coming up on Morning Joe, a conversation with Emmy-winning actress Lisa Kudrow. We'll talk about her cult classic series, The Comeback, as it wraps its third and final season. That's straight ahead on Morning Joe.

0: Hello, hello, hello. Welcome to my new chapter. Come on in. Are you coming or taking it all in? Okay. We need to
1: hit a party. This is a hip crowd. And did we leave room for dessert?
0: He did. I have a show. Sitcoms are back. How's that? That's the name of the show. Such a good hook, too, you know, because you can say it so many different ways. How's that? How's that? Oh, it's just so good.
2: A look at the hit HBO series, The Comeback. The mockumentary-style show stars Lisa Kudrow as Valerie Cherish, a former A-list sitcom star looking to revive her fading career. And in the third and final season of that show, now streaming on HBO Max, the character returns to Hollywood, landing the lead role in a new sitcom, only to realize it's written entirely by AI. Joe recently caught up with Lisa for a conversation about the show and much more.
3: Lisa, thanks so much for being with us. And I've just got to say, congratulations on the comeback and how you guys are always on the cutting edge. You were in 2005. You're still on the cutting edge in 2026. Congratulations.
0: Thank you. Thanks a lot. Yeah.
3: Every episode of every season, whether it was in 2005 or whether it was 9 years later or whether it was this year, you guys always seem to be just on the crest of what was about to overtake Hollywood. And what you'd hear people talking about, I'm going to lose my job because of reality TV. I'm going to lose my job because of AI. But that's what your character, Valerie, had to deal with constantly. Talk about that.
0: Yeah, that's what, you know, Michael and I really wanted this show, as much as it is about the character, Valerie Cherish, it's also very much about the perceived threat by writers, actors, everyone in this industry, and networks and studios, you know, and what everyone's terrified of is what is part of every season of The Comeback, every season, all three. And this time, of course, it's AI. It's AI. And we have Valerie Cherish, the actress who finally is the lead of a multi-camera sitcom, except it's the first one written by AI. So All the challenges, all of that. And then we get to explore what we imagine it would be if there were no writers and it was AI writing the show.
3: And if you had a network head, like one of my favorite actors, Andrew Scott, he plays the role in a chilling way of a network executive who is riding this AI wave to cut all overhead costs. And what's he talking about? A retention time or keeping people in front of the television set as long as possible.
0: Right. That, it, you know, it's that second screen thing that people are talking about, that people will just have something on while they're looking at their phone or their iPad or doing something else. And it doesn't have to be genius, you know, that he was never looking for great, just good enough. And, you know, that rings true for all of us because not everything has been great and not everything has been, you know, culture defining, but they've been popular and profitable. And that doesn't mean it's bad because the audience tells you what it wants. You know, I mean, the goal was to not be very judgmental, not editorialize too much about AI. Right. I mean, reality TV was a huge threat, but entertainment expanded to include AI. I mean, to include reality TV. And, you know, maybe that's what's going to happen. You know, it won't destroy everything, you know?
3: Right. Well, I mean, maybe that'll be a part of it. One of the best reviews I've seen about The Odyssey talked about how it's not a surprise that that's a culturally defining summer film, because it was done by the most analog director of all time. And you look at other deals, like, for instance, a huge deal that was done for the theater, Broadway and the West End, a huge deal just got completed. And the people who did the deal said, well, one of the reasons we did it is because there is a pushback. There will always be this AI side of things, but people still want analog. They still want that beauty. They still want that human touch. which Valerie provides, especially at the end of the third season.
0: Well, yes. Yeah, she does. I mean, look, she also agrees to let them use her avatar because she's going to go off and work with a genius writer human and get to be in a show. Yeah, that, you know, that and, yeah, and act in it herself. So to me, that's sort of the point is there might be all of it, you know, but yeah, the really great stuff, we think, will come from human beings.
3: Talk, if you will, about the development, three seasons over 20 years. What I thought was so remarkable about the end of season three was you find out that it's not Valerie who's really evolved. It's people's perception. And there's a quote I wrote down here where you said, "You have to agree to be humiliated, and I never signed up." It's not like we're seeing a new Valerie. It's like we were always looking through the wrong lens at the Valerie that was there all along, the survivor, the person who was strong, the person who adapted, the person who kept her head down and worked hard to make it in this crazy industry. Talk about how that came about, the ending of it was such a beautiful ending.
0: It came about because that was mine and Michael's experience. When I did the first season, I couldn't understand why people would say, that must have been so hard for you to play that. And I think, blink, blink, what? It wasn't hard. Valerie's not injured. You know, if someone's being mean, she doesn't entertain it for long. She clocks it, but then she spins it into something else that she has to believe. So she's sort of creating her own reality. And over the past 20 years, what I came to see when we're working on this was that's how you survive. She's the most resilient one around. Oh, Mike, it was a revelation that we needed to include. And then just the idea when it came out of my mouth, you know, because we improvised as we're writing, you have to agree to be humiliated. You do. You have to agree to be happy, too. So you can just you can make choices. And that was sort of revelatory. And we loved having Valerie say that, even though she seems the least likely, you know, wise person.
3: And also it seems, especially in seasons two and three, that your long-suffering husband, Mark, always comes through in the end. Talk about how Damian Young always, you two at the end of season two and at the end of season three, he ends up being the rock and coming in and telling you, I'm behind you no matter what you do. I made for very moving television.
0: Oh, great. Yes. It felt like a real relationship in that they had very rocky times, and it's getting through those times that cement people, and you know that ultimately they're there for you. And she showed up for him also this season because he was taken down a few pegs and, during the era of cancellation, he got nailed and he is a decent person. And so, it was just great to also play out what a real relationship is. So that was thrilling. And Damian is so good. He's just so good.
3: So good.
0: And he lets Valerie be her, and she lets him be him. So,
3: I got to ask you about your nomination for an Emmy. What are your thoughts about not just you, but obviously the entire show being recognized for the remarkable work you guys have done over the past 20 years?
0: Yeah, thanks. The nominations are a very big deal to me. you know, we got Michael and I are recognized for writing, and I have a nomination for playing Valerie. And it's such a huge field that our peers thought that we were Emmy worthy, that we got nominations, is a very big deal to me. That's already that's already a win, I think. So it's really thrilling. It's really nice. Because it's not like a huge, you know, a huge hit show. It's niche, and we're very proud of it, you know. But that's kind of, that's really amazing.
3: I've got to ask you, before you go, obviously a big announcement this past week about a comeback, another comeback, this time in movie theaters. Talk about
0: right. it. Right. Romeo and Michelle 2?
3: Yeah, Romy Michelle too.
0: Yeah, I mean, I guess first I'm only doing things I did 20 years ago, but but no, it is, that's really thrilling. How exciting that people are excited about Romy and Michelle, and why not? They're just fun and they're decent people, and you know, it's really fun. It's so great to do anything that makes people happy. It's the whole point to me about, you know, doing those kinds of shows or movies. So, yay.
3: Well, yay. You've been doing it for a very long time and certainly doing it with a comeback. Good luck. And
0: thank
3: congratulations.
0: You.
3: And thank you so much for being with us today. I really do appreciate it.
0: Thank you. Thanks a lot.

0: A new documentary called An Eye for an Eye follows the real life story of a woman in Tehran who is facing threats of execution and demands for blood money after she killed her abusive husband in an act of self-defense.
1: به خاطر داستان مادرم اینجا
2: چه
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0: The film is streaming now on Jolt.film, and we recently spoke with the Emmy-nominated co-director of that documentary.
5: Tell us about this movie, because it's very unusual to get to film in Iran. So talk us through how you did that and how you, I mean, this seems like, how unprecedented is this kind of access?
6: I mean, the level of access that we got is pretty incredible. You get to be in the center of essentially a drama between two families. One family is demanding blood money from the woman who killed her abusive husband. And the husband, the victim's family, is now saying, if you don't want to be executed, because under Sharia law, you are allowed to execute as a form of retribution, but you can also demand blood money and forgive. And in today's economy, more and more people, because the economy is so terrible, they are like, we'll forgive you, but we want this amount of money. And so what makes the film incredible is that we have access to both families negotiating and the human rights activists in the middle trying to find a middle ground. And they're essentially arguing over what a woman's life is worth.
7: Negotiating. Who do they negotiate with? Is there a governmental aspect to this in the negotiations?
6: Not quite. So the human rights activist is the one that really is handling the negotiation. She goes to the dead husband's family, and they, for instance, say, we want, you know, $50,000, and she's negotiating them down. And our camera is right there, fully filming all the back and forths. I mean, if you ever want to see Iranians negotiate and how good they are at it.
7: Well, I think the world is watching that right now.
6: This is the film for you. If you want a real insider look of how things work and their ability to honestly negotiate until the very last minute into the courtroom.
5: So just talk us through this. She got married. She was married off to him at 15.
6: Yeah, fell madly in love.
5: Right. She tried to get a divorce. She tried to get out of this thing. So just talk us through a little bit about the story there.
6: Well, I wanted to really look at what gets her to the place where she thinks it might be a really good idea to strangle her husband one night when he's high as a kite on opium with the help of her two daughters. Like, what would lead a woman to think that makes any kind of sense? And so we looked at what happened, and she explained, she's like, I tried to get a divorce, and in Iran, a man can get a divorce by just saying, I don't want to be here anymore, and he gets it. A woman cannot. It's really, really, really nearly impossible for her to just get a divorce. So she goes to the court, she asks, and the judge says, lady, this is like a child's play argument. Go home, fix it. So that doesn't work. Her other option is to ask her father to help her, which is very much a patriarchy. So the other person is to go to the other man that's supposed to be protective. And he says, you chose this guy. The only way you're coming back to my house is when you're dead. Like, I'm not helping you. So she reaches a point where she thinks, how do I get out of this, and how do I free my family and my kids from this very addicted, abusive man who at some point threatened to sell one of the daughters for drugs?
7: Wow. That's an extraordinary story. All of it is wrapped up in the new documentary, An Eye for an Eye, and it's available to stream now on Jolt.film. Directed to Naza Shagian, thank you very much for this.
0: And that does it for us this morning. Money, Power, Politics with Stephanie Ruhle is up next after a short break.

0: Today, the Iran war hits the six-month mark, despite the president's assurances the conflict would only take a few weeks, why there are very few options left to end it. Then the president is choosing not to attend the 9/11 memorial services in New York at Ground Zero for the 25th anniversary. Plus, I'll talk to former Democratic Senator Doug Jones about his race for governor in Alabama, why he thinks he's got a chance in the ruby red state. Money, power, politics just getting underway on this Friday morning. Good morning once again. I am Stephanie Ruhle, joining you live from Times Square, where it is 9 a.m. on the East Coast and 6 a.m. out west. We are a mere 67 days away from the midterms, which means we are in the final sprint and a lot of money is about to be spent. As we come on the air today, the United States is officially 6 months into this war with Iran with no clear way out. I'm thinking back those first 2 days, some of Trump's biggest backers on Wall Street said to me, 4 days, 5 days, a week and a half max, 6 months. That is where we are. Trump originally started the war to prevent Iran, he said, from having a nuclear weapon and to destroy its ability to attack its neighbors in the region. But at this point, it has developed into a stalemate over reopening the Strait of Hormuz, which was open, of course, before the war. 18 American service members have lost their lives in this war, while more than 750 others have been hurt. And thousands of Iranians have been killed. The war has cost tens of billions of dollars and sent the price of gas soaring, not to mention other goods that pass through the strait like fertilizer and natural gas. American weapons stockpiles have been depleted and our relationships with our allies have eroded. And as this stalemate drags on, do not forget Donald Trump's repeated claims about when the war would end. Watch.
1: Right from the beginning, we projected 4 to 5 weeks, but we have capability to go far longer than that. We'll do it.
2: We've won. Let me tell you, we've won. You know, you never like to say too early you won. We won. We won the bet. In the first hour, it was over. But we won. But,
3: you know, I don't like to say this. We've won this. This war has been won. The only one that likes to keep it going is the fake news.
2: The war in Iran is going along swimmingly. We can do whatever we want. And it should be ending pretty soon. It was perfect. I mean, it's perfect.
4: If you look at it, after a week and a half, not 4 weeks, a week and a half, 2 weeks, we stopped them from probably, but I don't want to have the word probably.
5: Very shortly it'll end, and prices, the gasoline prices are going to go down like a rock.
0: I'm guessing right now you're screaming, shouting out your window, at your TV, at a friend. You're even hate texting right now. Don't. Take a deep breath. Let's get through this and send me your questions. What do you want to know about this war, about the midterms, about the economy, anything else? We're not going to scream. We're going to solve. Scan the QR code on your screen. Send us those questions. We will try to get to them later in the program. But for now, let's get smarter with the help of our leadoff panel. And you're in luck because the one and only Jake Sherman is here, MS Now political contributor and co-founder of Punchbowl News. If you weren't sure where he worked, check out that sterling silver Punchbowl right behind him. McKay Kaufman's staff writer at The Atlantic and an MS Now political contributor. Damian Pilato, Wall Street Journal's Washington coverage, chief author of its political newsletter and Wake Forest dad. And Lieutenant General Mark Hertling, a retired commander of U.S. Army Europe and now an MS Now military analyst. General, you know we're turning to you first. The Council on Foreign Relations, not the fake news, says the U.S. has no good options left. Do you agree with that? And if so, can you explain why that is the case?
6: Well, I never want to say never having a good option. I'm first trying to figure out how you knew I was a Wake Forest dad. But what I'll say, Stephanie, is it has been troublesome the last 6 months. Every step that the administration has taken has brought more confusion, more chaos, and a little bit more dysfunction. I listened to a message from Admiral Brad Cooper last night, and he didn't reinforce what the president said about the Strait of Hormuz being open, but he did say they had established an ingress and an egress route, and they had conducted some countermine operations to make sure those small routes were secure. But the entire strait is not secure. And the other thing that is troublesome is Admiral Cooper did not talk about the length of the operation, which is going to be required unless some kind of solution comes to this war. You can't keep up these kind of things forever. We've been there 6 months. And, you know, going through your opening just now just reminded me of how many times the Russians, after they attacked Ukraine, said the war would be over in just a few weeks. And we're 4 years later on that as well. So this is problematic. I'm not going to say there's no solutions. I'm hoping some smart people in the administration understand that we have to synchronize the elements of national power and perhaps stop tweeting insults to the people of Iran and instead try a little bit honest diplomacy. But that remains to be seen.
0: McKay, Trump and his team started this war repeatedly promising this wasn't going to be another aimless war in the Middle East. It's not going to drag on. Yet here we are.
7: Mm-hmm. It's incredible. I actually was just thinking about, like, 3 or 4 months ago, I had dinner in Washington with a group of people. It was journalists, you know, foreign policy experts, people who are really kind of in the know in Trump's Washington. And somebody asked everybody to go around and make a prediction about when the war would end. And everybody at that table said Trump will find a way to get out by the end of the summer, not because he had some kind of huge, you know, military strategy or, you know, brilliant idea, but because he recognized that it was a massive political liability for him, right? That it's not just gas prices. That's certainly part of it. But there's also America's kind of psychic scars around the forever wars that defined the 21st century. He would find a way to get out. Everybody believed that. And it is incredible that we are here now as the summer ends, midterms approach. We're exactly where we were a few months ago. And there's no end in sight, as you pointed out, Stephanie. It's a case of Donald Trump kind of unlearning the political lessons that actually he intuitively grasped when he first started running for president, campaigning against forever wars. He's just kind of apparently lost those instincts and has dragged the country into another war that he has no way to get out of.
0: Damian, who I know to be a Wake Forest dad, I did not know that Mark was. Trump is about to be a true lame duck president. At this point, how likely is it that this war is going to completely overshadow his second term? Because it's like he's putting the war over here and his main focus is continuing to get business deals done while he's in office. And as those are getting done, he doesn't feel lame at all. He feels rich.
8: I mean, I think if you look back at different presidencies, for George W. Bush, it was Hurricane Katrina that really began the end of his presidency and really sent his approval ratings down south. And for President Biden, it was a withdrawal from Afghanistan that really he lost a lot of Americans' trust. And so I think when you look at this term, this decision he made to go in, he thought after Venezuela, they could be in and out in a day. The same thing would happen with Iran. Obviously, that's not what happened here. I think there was a huge miscalculation. And now the White House has two huge problems. One, they've used so many munitions and missiles and interceptors in this war that it's created openings for Russia and China to look around the world and be more aggressive. And then we saw the CIA chief just go over to Russia this week to try to warn Russia not to try any funny business, but you know how those warnings don't often go very far. And the other thing, as McKay was just saying, gas prices is a huge problem. It might not matter what the politics in Maine, Michigan, anywhere, when you have $4 a gallon gas, it's a huge headwind for Republicans all over the country. And so not only is this going to define President Trump's final 2 years in office, but it could really lead to a wave election in just 2 months that Republicans might never recover from.
0: General, what do you think about that, this quiet and extraordinary trip from our CIA director to Russia? I mean, almost feels like we're a little late to the punchline here.
6: Well, I think the intelligence agency is getting a whole bunch of information from various NATO countries that we've kind of given the stiff arm to. But the intelligence community is still searching after that kind of stuff. And they've received some information that caused some furor within those European countries. You know, you just can't ignore that kind of stuff. And to prevent another war or prevent another expansionist approach by Russia, someone has to do something. This harkens back, remember, when CIA Director Bill Burns went to Moscow right before, the few days before the February invasion of 2022 of Ukraine, and said, don't do it. I think Director Radcliffe is saying the same thing, but Putin doesn't have a whole lot of choices. He finds himself, interestingly, Stephanie, in the same situation as President Trump does. He can't end a war. And it's back to the military mantra of, the number one, the enemy always gets a vote. You've heard me say that before. And secondly, it's a whole lot easier to start a war than it is to end a war. And both President Trump and Mr. Putin are finding that out in real time. And it's unfortunate for both countries that they've had this kind of chaos and dysfunction in not only their planning, but their execution of combat.
0: Jake, amid all of this, Republicans have to spend the next 67 days campaigning. How are they doing that? How are they threading this needle that they need and must stand by Donald Trump, A, because he is the leader of the party. He has the war chest of campaign dollars to give. But he's presiding over a troubled economy and a war.
9: Well, and you saw, or at least I saw, but Mike Johnson was on the trail. He's on the trail constantly, but he was on the trail in South Texas this week. And he said, Donald Trump's on the ballot. Now, the idea there is to make sure, to try to make sure that Donald Trump's voters, who typically do not come out for midterms, at least historically, they did in 2018 during Trump's first term, that they come out to the ballot box. But the risk there is that they do come out to the ballot box and they vote against Republicans. Because if you overlay this Congress with the war in Iran, you have a troubling picture for Republicans. You have a Republican Party that has not done what it indicated on cost, not done what it indicated on inflation. Healthcare costs are through the roof. And then you have a war in which you're spending billions and billions of dollars to prosecute the war, and you're not doing anything else about the actual concerns of Americans. And I think also you can't ignore the fact that most of the president, or a lot of the president's public proclamations, have nothing to do with anything that anyone cares about. No one cares if it's Lake Ontario or Lake America. I mean, no one cares about the ballroom. No one cares about revamping Washington, D.C. to make it prettier or whatever he's done. I mean, it's a nice thing, but I don't think most voters really care about that. So that picture is quite troubling. And again, overlay all of that with the idea that the president's party usually loses seats in the first midterm, in the midterm of his term. So, I mean, it's a really grim picture for the Republican Party right now, sitting here today on August 28th.
0: Okay, here's why it's a really grim picture, Jake. They never made a real effort to make the case for this war to the American people.
9: Never.
0: Even as the costs for consumers were rising. Why is that?
9: I don't know. And they never made the case to, you said the president has to, or members of Congress, Republican members of Congress, have to stay close to Trump. He's not given them any reason to be honest with you. They've not been forthcoming about why they're engaged in this war. They didn't see Congress's role as necessary. They didn't make the case, or at least a fulsome case, about why they were taking this action to an American public that is bone tired of wars. And by the way, that's how Donald Trump won the White House, at least in part, because he also expressed that he was bone tired of endless conflicts, and now has gotten us into a conflict that may not be endless, but the end has not come quite yet. I don't know why he's not made that case. Perhaps it's messaging discipline. I don't know the answer to that, but he's stuck with it now. And that's something that Republicans have to live with.
0: Bone tired and out of supplies, General. It seems like every week there's new reporting out there. Not that we're hearing it from the Pentagon or the White House, reporting that's showing how this war has drained both the military's budget and its weapons stockpiles. How has it changed our readiness for other potential conflicts? Because as we said in the beginning, you've got China, you've got Russia, you've got so many other hotspots around the world that are looking at our vulnerabilities and wondering how they might pounce.
6: Yeah, Jake triggered me when he just said that, because that's a recurring mantra about being bone tired of the war. You know who else is bone tired of the war? Not just the weapon systems that the soldiers are using, but the sailors that are on board those ships for the last 12 months without a direction. And we're starting to see that. And that is the most influential aspect of readiness, Stephanie. You can have all the high tech equipment that you need and well-maintained ships, which currently we don't have. But as soon as you start losing the morale and an understanding of the truth for what they're fighting for, it's that connection once again. This is concerning to me, but because not only is it affecting the individual soldier and their leaders with some of the policies that the Department of Defense has come up with, but it's also showing our allies, first of all, that we don't trust them, or that at least we don't want to be allies with them. But secondly, it's showing our foes that we are distracted. I mean, if we're just looking at Iran, or maybe even Iran plus Ukraine, you don't get a full picture of what is

0: and on in terms of how it's affecting the rest of the globe while we're focused on Iran. But I got to tell you can pull anybody off of the Joint Staff and they will tell you exactly that. And evidently that message is not getting to Secretary Hegseth or the President of the United States. We are in much graver danger for an attack of some type, both conventional or asymmetric, than we were 2 years ago.
1: A deep breath is required. Jake Sherman, thank you for starting us off. Damian, Mark, please stick with us. Coming up, exactly 2 weeks from today, the nation will mark 25 years since the 9/11 attacks. The president planned to be at Ground Zero for the anniversary, but after finding out no speeches would be permitted, he changed his plans. He will be the only living president not in attendance. And remember, Money Power Politics is coming to you live. Our first live audience show slated for Thursday, September 17th at CNBC World Headquarters in Englewood, New Jersey. I'd love to see you there. Just scan the QR code on your screen. Sign up for a chance to get a ticket. It is going to be a good time. Money Power Politics is back in just 90 seconds.

0: It is quickly becoming one of the most complicated and sophisticated stories of the 2026 midterms. I am definitively confused by it more and more each day. There's been another twist in Trump's push to upend mail-in voting. Last night, a federal judge once again banned the plan to use the Postal Service to restrict voting by mail. Joining me now, former U.S. Attorney Joyce Vance. She spent 25 years as a federal prosecutor. Please lay this out for us. What exactly happened last night and what's going to happen moving forward?
1: Well, Judge Talwani in Boston put a new temporary injunction in place telling the administration it couldn't go ahead and implement Trump's executive order or the Postal Service's new final rule. But, Steph, if we cut to the chase on what's happening here, it's really appalling because the government, which has all along been arguing this isn't ripe for a court to make a decision about, we haven't taken sufficient steps towards implementing Trump's executive order on mail-in voting, now they're arguing, suddenly it's too late. And because the appellate courts won't be able to complete their review, the courts can't consider the final rule that the Postal Service is using. You know, this is just playing with Americans' right to vote. Judge Talwani had no trouble slapping it down and entering a new temporary injunction. We'll see, because this is headed back to the Supreme Court.
0: Joyce, thank you. Also, 2 weeks from today, I can't believe it's been 25 years. For every New Yorker, we remember it like it was yesterday. 2 years from today, we'll be marking 25 years since the 9/11 attacks on our country. The New York Times reports President Donald Trump will not be at the Ground Zero Memorial here in New York City. Instead, he will mark the occasion at the Pentagon. That is according to four people with knowledge of the events. In part, it is because the president wanted to give a speech, but politicians have been barred from speaking there since 2012. In response to the Times story, the White House spokesperson did not address the president's plans for that day. McKay, Damian, and General Hertling are back with us. General, you served in Iraq in the aftermath of 9/11. What do you make of the memorial holding fast its policy to keep this event non-political?
2: Yeah, and I was in the Pentagon on 9/11, too, Stephanie. It was my only tour in the Pentagon. What I'm saying is keeping this event non-

0: non-political is the only way to go. This was an event that affected all of Americans. You can't have a right or a left approach to commemorating the 9/11 attack. That's something that also drew the nation together. And that's something we need now more than ever, someone to unite the country, to quit this divisiveness that we've had. When you talk about not attending an event at one location because you're not being able to give a speech and attending at another, the Pentagon was also attacked. The rationale for that is not about the commemoration of the event. It's whether or not you're going to give a speech. I teach executive presence within a business school today. And presence has to do with how you are seen, but also where you place yourself. It's important where the leader of an organization is. And I think, 9/11 is certainly something that affected both the Pentagon and New York City. But I think the world sees the New York location as the much more important one. And in my view, that's where the president should be, whether or not he's given a speech.
1: This is the 25th anniversary. Former presidents, Obama, Bush, Clinton, they're all going to be at Ground Zero, Damian. And New York is Donald Trump's hometown. He was in the city when it happened. Why do you think he's not going?
2: I mean, I was just thinking about the logistics of that week are going to be very strange. So we have the Republican convention, midterm convention in Dallas on the 9th and the 10th, where the president's going to be. And then right after September 11th, which I anticipate to be a very heavy day for Americans, I think as the general was saying, I mean, this, and you were saying, 25 years, it's going to really hit home the impact of that day and how it changed the country forever. Right after 9/11, he's going to fly to Ireland to go to his golf course. So he's got like this oddly very packed schedule that he's sort of shoehorning 9/11 in the middle of. And I think it's going to be kind of a big distraction, whereas maybe in a more normal setting, that day would have its own kind of week and special commemoration in the way that maybe other countries would handle it. So it's going to be kind of a confusing week. For some reason, he's decided he's going to zig while the rest of the country's, focused on New York. And maybe it'll give him a chance to give a big speech and he'll have the Pentagon behind him. And that'll be the optics that he's looking for. But it might also not play well. And given the way things are going right now at the White House, that's a risk I don't know if they want to take.
1: It was this truly awful day, but to the general point, it was a day that then brought this country and especially New Yorkers together. McKay, what are your thoughts?
3: It's interesting. You can go look up clips of Donald Trump talking about 9/11 in past interviews. He was in the city when it happened. And in some of those interviews, some of those speeches, he actually, talks very personally and in a way that is not self-aggrandizing, not about himself. It's about his city, about his hometown. I don't know if that version of Donald Trump still exists, if he's capable of talking about anything without making about himself. I hope he does. I hope that he can channel that kind of energy, that part of himself, if he does give a speech at the Pentagon, because that is a day for all Americans. Like you said, it's going to be a heavy day. It's going to be a difficult day. And it's a day when the president needs to be the president, not, a self-promoter.
1: But let's be clear, he was also self-promoting at the time. He quickly was trying to label that his buildings would now be the tallest buildings in New York City. And he was misidentifying or telling mistruths, saying that he saw people from foreign countries cheering on roofs of buildings on the other side of the Hudson River, neither of which were true. Gentlemen, thank you for starting us off this morning. Coming up later in the show, a rematch. Democrat Doug Jones and Republican Tommy Tuberville are facing off again. This time it's for Alabama governor. Why Doug Jones thinks he can flip the state blue. But first, right after the break, we're getting down to business. In anticipation of the high stakes meeting in Jackson Hole, Kevin Warsh is gearing up for his first speech there as Fed chair. And the question on everybody's mind, will he stay cryptic in his plans to tackle this stubborn and problematic inflation? More Money Power Politics next.

0: Let's get down to business. In the next hour, Kevin Warsh is set to deliver his first major speech as a Federal Reserve chairperson at an annual conference in Jackson Hole, Wyoming. Investors are waiting to hear how he plans to tackle inflation as the president's trade war with Canada and a military war with Iran are both driving up prices. Joining me now to discuss, Catherine Rampell, MS Now analyst and economics editor for The Bulwark, and my dear friend Brendan Greeley, contributing editor for The Financial Times. Mr. Greeley. Soon to be Dr. Greeley. Kevin Warsh has been very vague by design about his plans to lower inflation. What are you expecting to hear from him today? Because his last presser did not go so well.
1: Yeah, we need to set the stage a bit. The speech is a really big deal. The Jackson Hole speech, the first one for a Fed chair, is like a dead ball, right? It's his way of introducing himself, not just to national markets, but to global markets. And the challenge for Kevin Warsh right now is he's trying to change everything all at once. He wants to change the way the Fed responds to inflation. He wants to change Fed tools. He wants to change the way the Fed communicates. And the real problem he's faced with is a very old problem, and it's not the one he set out to fix, which is markets don't believe him. So his choice to not communicate his intentions accidentally communicated to markets that he's not serious about inflation. And we're seeing the results of that in the 10-year, in the 30-year. Things are becoming more expensive, and it's getting more expensive for the United States to borrow.
0: Catherine, you wrote a piece, an opinion piece in the New York Times that I devoured because I agree with it, arguing that Wall Street, that was really happy about Scott Bessent and Kevin Warsh in the early days, they are losing faith in these two men.
2: Yeah. Look, everybody else in this administration came out of the clown car, right? These are people plucked out of Fox News green rooms and Trump's own personal legal team. But these two guys were supposed to be serious people. They were people that the markets trusted, and they were chosen because the markets trusted them. They have relatively traditional CVs. They both worked for legendary investors, Stan Druckenmiller, who I know you've talked about quite a bit recently on your show. They're serious people. The problem is Bessent in particular has not been acting like a serious person. I think he kind of shot his credibility almost immediately in some of the actions that he took early on when he got confirmed, when he basically invited Doge goons in to have unprecedented access to the Treasury payment system. But then on top of that, you have his messing with Treasury markets quite recently, which has unfortunately somewhat backfired. He's been trying to bring down long-term Treasury rates, and instead, they went up in part because the action itself looked so feckless. Now you have Kevin Warsh, as Brendan points out, in this difficult position where not only does he have to articulate, or he's supposed to articulate anyway, how the Fed will tackle inflation, he also has to articulate why the Treasury is honing in on the Fed's turf and doing what it's trying to do to lower at least long-term interest rates. So, markets, I think, have relatively low expectations today for what Kevin Warsh can actually deliver, given the how daunting those set of tasks are. But Warsh really needs to prove that he's his own man, that the Fed is independent, that it has a strategy for inflation, and that it's not getting rolled, essentially, by Donald Trump and by the other serious person that Donald Trump appointed, Scott Bessent.
0: Well, perhaps that Stan Druckenmiller op-ed, Catherine, gave Kevin Warsh a little air cover to stand up and be more independent, because from the market's perspective, it was humiliating for Bessent to have that op-ed penned. Brendan, today we are now marking 6 months since the war in Iran started. Oil prices are up 25%. We know gas prices are up a ton. Moody's Analytics has estimated that families are paying $1,200 more because of this war. Do you see this changing anytime soon, especially before the midterms?
1: No, and one of the reasons why is Moody's had to estimate that. We don't know how much the war has cost. We've got wildly differing estimates.
0: Point.
1: And so normally we know this kind of information, and the Pentagon's been pretty tight-lipped about what it's costing, both in terms of people who have died and in terms of what it is that we've paid. The United States has gotten used to not having to think about how it pays for war. World War One, World War Two, we really had to do a lot of work to figure out how are we going to finance this thing. By the time of the global war on terror, all we did was just borrow more. So nobody had to make any sacrifices. I think one of the things that's happening right now is it's not just that we're looking at this cost of the the war, which is still uncertain, and what American families are bearing every day with the cost of the war, it's that all of the sudden, and I'm sure Catherine has had this experience too, people in Washington are starting to recognize that there may be something they have to do about the debt. And that is because borrowing costs are going up. And Washington is never going to do anything until it really starts to feel the bite of figuring out how to pay for things. It hasn't had to think about how to pay for things in 40 years.
0: Yeah, we've been saying that year after year, and no one wants to touch it. The president is trying to lower beef prices by lifting tariffs on foreign imports. Catherine, that might is that going to work for us at the grocery store? Because we certainly know it is not working for the American cattle rancher.
2: The thing I love about this is that the president is coming so very close to acknowledging that tariffs raise prices, right? Like, if he just thinks a little bit harder about why the reduction in tariffs is maybe going to reduce prices, and, you know, it may or may not, depending on the volume of imports that we actually get here, maybe, just maybe, he could come to the correct conclusion that his broader tariff agenda is raising prices. In this particular case, you know, I don't know how big of a difference it's going to make. There are a lot of reasons why beef prices are so high right now. It has to do with drought. It has to do with screwworm. It has to do with the fact mostly that cattle herds are at, like, I don't know what it is, 50 or 70 year lows at this point. And it just, you know, cows don't have that many baby cows that frequently. So it's really hard to get those herd levels up. So there are a lot of factors going against the president here. I think on the margin, this will help. But in terms of putting a dent in the broader affordability problem, I think it's not going to make a huge difference.
0: All right. I don't have much time, but I'm not letting you leave without asking this, because, you know, we talk a ton of, or we ask the question, is this White House for sale? And we focus on how much money the Trump family is making during this second term. The New York Times has some reporting that back in March, Don Jr., who is not part of the administration, told a group of Republican states' attorneys general, why was he even in that conversation to begin with, that they should not go after prediction markets. This man is an advisor slash investor in the two biggest ones, Kalshi and Polymarket. Like, I can't even get my head around this.
1: I mean, one way to think about this, Griff. Oh, sorry. Go ahead, Catherine.
0: No.
2: Go ahead, Brent.
1: I mean, one way to think about this, Griff, is that, crypto is banking and finance without regulation. And what we have with prediction markets is gambling without regulation. And that's one thing that the states, even Republican-led states, want to keep a tight lid on. They both know that gambling is an incredibly important source of revenue. They also know that it's dangerous if it's misused. Both of those things are true, and that's known everywhere in America. So the state's attorney general of these states are not wrong to say, hey, this is our job to manage gambling in our states. We need the revenue and we need to protect our citizens. The thing that's so fascinating about the Trump family is that they seem to have honed in on both of these things, things we understand but are now calling by a new name. And the only thing that's different is there's no regulation, which means it's really easy to slide in there and figure out the grift.
0: And something people might not be aware of. At the same time, the Wall Street Journal is reporting that an Abu Dhabi royal who is known as the spy sheik, who already invested a ton of money in Trump's crypto business, World Liberty Financial, is looking to invest even more as they're trying to turn World Liberty Financial into a bank, and it would make him the largest shareholder. If you do not see the looting of our government happening right before our eyes, well, then splash some cold water on your face. It's happening, and it matters. Thank you both for being here. When we return, they were once rivals for Alabama's Senate seat. Now they are both gunning for the governor's mansion. Democrat Doug Jones joins me to talk about his rematch with Tommy Tuberville. You are watching Money Powerpoint.

0: In this midterm election year, the focus is mostly on which party will win the majority if the seats in the House and the Senate, of the seats in, of the House in the Senate. But there is something else you must pay attention to. 36 states will select a governor this election cycle. Alabama is one of those states. And the race is a rematch between the current senator, Republican Tommy Tuberville, and the former senator, Democrat Doug Jones. The two faced off in 2020 for the state Senate seat. And Tuberville won by a lot, a 20-point margin. So let's bring in Alabama's Democratic candidate for governor, Doug Jones. Doug, always good to have you here. You served in the Senate for 3 years before your 2020 race against Tuberville, who was a hero to the state because of his sports history. What is different now? Why do you think you've got a shot?
1: Well, first of all, he damn sure wasn't a hero to most of the people in the state since he coached at Auburn instead of the University of Alabama. So let's just kind of be clear about that. You know, look, Stephanie, thanks for having me. And this race is so different. One, a U.S. Senate race in a state like Alabama is so different. I mean, U.S. Senate is a Washington, D.C. beltway kind of race. Here, this is more local. This is your neighbors. These are people that you are talking to on an everyday basis. And the governor's race is a lot different. And the main difference is he has now got a political record that he's got to answer to and not just a sports record. It's not a record of which that makes much sense for Alabama. He is really one of the 90-pound weaklings in the Senate when it comes to Donald Trump, deferring to him consistently, even on all of the tariffs and inflation and everything else that you've heard about. None of his proposals make any sense because they are just culture war proposals and not based in reality. I've got a record. We've got a plan. We're talking to people every day. And that's going to make the difference in this race, how we're getting out talking to the people of Alabama. And he's riding around talking to ChatGPT and making speeches only at the Chambers of Commerce.
0: The last time Alabama, though, elected a Democratic governor, that was back in 1999. Bill Clinton was the president. Our nation has done almost a 180 politically since then. What is your message to voters now, people who have not been in the Democrats' camp for 30 years, people who are watching TV and hearing that Democrats are super far left, Democratic socialists, and how those Democratic socialists are even being defined on the political ads in your home state doesn't even have a connection to who they really are?
1: Yeah, you know, look, people in Alabama know me. That's the advantage I've got. They know I'm not a socialist. They know I'm not a communist. It is just silly. I mean, when I was in the United States Senate, I got awards from the U.S. Chamber of Commerce for being bipartisan and protecting the free enterprise system. People remember that. They didn't agree with every vote that I took, but they know me. They know what I've done over the years as U.S. attorney and as U.S. senator. But they also see and hear the just kind of crazy things that Donald Trump and Tommy Tuberville, who is enabling him, are saying, your last segment was perfect, talking about tariffs, talking about inflation. Donald Trump's tariff policies are killing Alabama right now. They're hurting the cattle farmers. They're hurting our manufacturing. What does Tuberville say? He just writes it off, or he doesn't say anything about it because he is just taking a knee to Donald Trump. These people are hurting. And he doesn't understand tariffs. He doesn't understand anything that was just talked about, and blames inflation on 40 million illegal immigrants. Okay? 40 million, number one, is absurd. Illegal immigration is absurd. So people see that in Tommy Tuberville. And I'll tell you, Stephanie, and you and I have talked about this, this whole data center issue is a big deal in Alabama. It's a big deal across the country. Tuberville is all in. He has said, we're going to do them. It doesn't matter. The concerns of communities are bullcrap, in his words. And we're trying to be very reasonable and talking to people about the concerns that they have about the building of the data centers, whether it's power, whether it is their electricity, their water, and just their overall quality of life when these monstrosities go up in their neighborhoods. That's the difference in this race. And that's why we are talking to people. And the last thing, this is a change election. We have seen them before in the past. This is going to be a change election. People are fed up with both parties, and they're looking for candidates who are going to effectuate that change. And that's what we're offering right now.
0: Doug Jones, thank you for joining me this morning. And to Senator Tuberville and his team, they're welcome to join me for an interview any day next week.
1: Thank
0: when
1: you.
0: We return, Trump He's the map maker. At least that's his new gig, how he is making waves. You know, I said I wasn't going to cover this. I said it was nonsense, but guess what? It's not going away. He wants to rename yet another body of water. You're watching Money, Power, Politics, and I'd like to know. You can tweet it to me, send it to me on Instagram during the commercial break. Who are the American voters who are asking him to rename Lake Ontario? I'd love to know who they are.

0: So this week, we all watched the U.S. trade war with Canada escalate to the point where negotiations collapsed and were replaced by angry words and new tariffs from both sides. Now, President Trump has taken things to an absurd level, making good on a threat to rename Lake Ontario. Yesterday, he signed an executive order in the Oval Office renaming it Lake America. This is not the first time we have seen the president do this. It's a nonsensical distraction to take us away from major things like the war, like the economy. But it appears that he thinks that renaming a body of water is just a matter of making a simple adjustment on a map, just busting out that old Sharpie. Watch this.
1: This follows the president's executive order issuing a name change from the Gulf of Mexico to the Gulf of America.
2: And we're flying right over it right now.
3: Attention on board, ladies and gentlemen, if you could please direct your attention out the right side of the aircraft. Air Force One is currently in international waters for the first time in history flying over the recently renamed Gulf of America.
2: All it takes is a good pen and some intelligence. So Lake Ontario, that's gone. Lake America. We have a gulf and we have a lake. Now all we need is an ocean. So maybe we'll have to change the name of the Atlantic and or the Pacific. Maybe we'll change them both.
0: We also cannot forget back in 2019 when Donald Trump tried to change the path of Hurricane Dorian, change the path again by just using a Sharpie on a map. But for fact's sake, you cannot just rename an entity after our country by just adjusting a map. Yes, domestically, the president can decide to change the name of whatever he wants. That change would then have to be recognized by the U.S. Board of Geographic Names. But there is zero obligation by Canada or the international community to honor the name change. I've yet to see American people who are begging for this or even asking for it. And Canadian Prime Minister Mark Carney has insisted it will still be known as Lake Ontario up north. When we return, we enter the group chat. Max Chapkin, Mark McKinnon, Max Rose, all standing by. Keep it here. These boys have a lot.

0: Get pumped. We have an exciting hour ahead. It is 10 a.m. on the East Coast, 7 a.m. out West. I am Stephanie Ruhl. Welcome back to the second hour of Money, Power, Politics. You know what time it is. Time for the group chat. And today, the U.S. war with Iran has officially reached the sixth-month mark. In that time, negotiations to end the conflict have broken down again and again, with each side caught in a cycle of broken truces and retaliatory strikes. What initially began as a targeted operation to prevent Iran from obtaining a nuclear weapon, according to the president, that became about regime change. And it is now largely focused on the reopening of the Strait of Hormuz, which, of course, was open before the war began. President Donald Trump has repeatedly claimed that the Strait is open. Watch what he said just yesterday.
1: We don't want to speak to them. We're not looking to meet or anything. The Strait is open. We're taking a lot of boats. Millions and millions of barrels of oil are coming out of the Strait every day. Other countries recognize that. Every once in a while, they shoot some, you know, they put some shots at. You know, we totally cleared the Strait of, we have the best minesweepers in the world. They're underwater minesweepers. And we've totally cleared the Strait of mines. And we're watching very closely through Space Force.
0: What other countries recognize that? Because for fact's sake, we deserve a reality check. According to Reuters, 10 commercial vessels made it through the Strait of Hormuz yesterday. That is up from 8 on Tuesday. That's positive. Prior to the start of the war, on average, 130 ships transit the shipping channel every single day. So it is far, far, far, far, far from open. Let's enter the group chat. Nayara Huck joins us, former White House Senior Director and State Department Senior Advisor. Mark McKinnon is here, former advisor to George W. Bush and John McCain, and the creator of The Circus on HBO. Max Chafkin is here, journalist for Bloomberg Businessweek and host of Bloomberg's Everybody's Business podcast. And Max Rose, former Democratic New York Congressman and Senior Advisor to the very important organization Vote Vets. Nayara, what is your read on this conflict now that we are officially 6 months in?
2: Well, it certainly wasn't quickly done in 4 days, not in a few weeks. As you're 6 months in, we still do not have a message to the American public of what's been gained. As you mentioned, Steph, we're trying to reopen something that was already open. The only people who've really benefited from the U.S. Attacks on Iran are Russia, that got its sanctions lifted so that they could be sending more oil to make up for what's been blocked with this war in Iran. China, which is now taking advantage of the U.S. distraction by targeting targeting vessels and engaging further in Asia. And even North Korea is now taking advantage of this because Trump suddenly decided that South Korea wasn't involved enough in Iran. And so he's not supporting South Korea. North Korea is now launching missiles. It's all the bad actors in the world have benefited. Iran, still a bad actor, has not ended its nuclear program, has not eliminated any of the uranium or any of the enriched material that they had. And the regime has only tightened its control and become younger and more creative about their survival.
0: And Max, we still don't know what the U.S.'s goals are here. I mean, what must that be like for the military serving overseas?
3: I think they've broken the trust and the commitment that the military's leadership and the government's leadership makes to these service members who sign on the dotted line, taking an oath that they are willing to make the ultimate sacrifice. But let's look at what was happening before the war in Iran kicked off. Donald Trump and Pete Hegseth were firing generals and senior military officials left and right whenever they sought to express any opinion that was divergent from theirs. And so what you did in that process was created a military leadership that was unwilling or hesitant at the very least to do what they are supposed to do, which is express independent expert military guidance. And so we rush into this war with Iran, not thinking about when they shut down the Strait of Hormuz, not thinking about when they bomb all of our regional military bases. And that's why, in part, we're in this quagmire.
0: Do you think our global standing is weakened?
4: Oh, no question. And I mean, when you look back on this, they were so high on their own supply after Venezuela. Mm-hmm. Pete Hegseth and Bibi Netanyahu got in Trump's ear and just said, this will be easy. We can go in and get out, you know, within 4 to 6 weeks.
0: And by the way, Bibi has been looking for a president who would do this for years.
4: Exactly right. Exactly right. Took advantage, played him. And to your point, think about not only what have we not gained, but what have we lost through this? I mean, the Strait of Hormuz Now that's all we're talking about. Iran has never won a war, but never lost a negotiation. So here we are. But in terms of the global power dynamic, Iran is in a much more powerful position globally, economically, politically, than it's ever been in its history right now. It has more leverage than it ever had before.
0: I want to stay on that very point. Think about the position Iran is in today on the world stage, stronger than ever before.
5: Yeah, well, we've moved to where our best case scenario is sort of getting back to where things were before, which is opening the Strait of Hormuz. And even that feels like it's going to be tough. Iran has said it's going to charge sort of best cases where ships are going to be paying, tolls to Iran. The U.S. military is going to be spending a lot of money just to get crude oil through. And the thing that strikes me in watching that clip of Donald Trump is that we've been seeing this play out over and over again since this war began, where the Trump administration says the war, we've won the war, the Strait of Hormuz is open, the oil's coming through. And it's easy to claim that, but anyone who's watching it knows it's not true, because you can just go outside and go to your nearest gas station and see the gas price.
0: But it's not easy to claim that, because as soon as he claims it, he gets dunked on by the American consumer, the media, and even lawmakers.
5: That's what I'm saying. Yeah, the gas prices are what they are. And so you kind of can't talk your way out of this one.
0: Naira, the latest U.S. strategy is stricter sanctions, even though that doesn't make sense because you would have gone with sort of strict economic sanctions before war. They've done the reverse. But even what they're doing, Scott Bessent is calling it economic D-Day. We're still looking for when that day is beginning.
2: Right. They didn't bother to coordinate in advance with any of our allies or anybody else to make sure that these sanctions would have a direct impact on the Iranian regime. So, OK, 60 individuals, many of whom had already been sanctioned. Iran as a country has been sanctioned back to the 1980s. Right. I mean, this is Bush one policy towards Iran. And it's the idea that sanctions would suddenly change the mindset of the regime because their people were suffering. That's not how the regime or autocrats work. They clearly have operated without caring if their people are economically suffering for this long. And this is also part of why, Trump having lifted the sanctions on Russia has been problematic. Russia shares information, shares technology with Iran. So Putin gets a gift. Iran is still able to evade the sanctions. We have the U.S. Treasury talking about an economic D-Day with no details and no actual reality and coordination behind it. It is entirely smoke and mirrors, even to the point of saying that the Strait of Hormuz is open. We have a naval blockade. The U.S. Navy is blocking the Strait of Hormuz. So how is any of this meet reality?
4: And you know what they have? You know what the Iranian regime has? A calendar. And they know when the midterms are. You think they're going to do anything before the midterms?
0: This is an excellent point. The administration's plan is to do what they do best, distract, where they're going to distract with, now we're going to call it the Lake of America. Ooh. Now we're going to try to get into culture wars. They cannot do that. As long as there is a free press covering this war every day, as long as the war persists and it's causing more and more things across this country to cost more money, as long as we have a military in this country, military families saying, what in the hell are our sons and daughters doing there? This White House cannot simply put it in the rearview mirror. Trust me, they try. Every Wall Street source I've spoken to in the last 6 months loves to be like, oh, that war, it's over. It's not really happening. And then they point to the stock market, which is up. The stock market is one measure, and that one measure is really looking not even at Fortune 500 companies. It's really looking at seven massive AI companies that valuations are to the moon and beyond. Can they really just say, we're going to distract the American people away from even knowing that there's a war going on?
3: What was the last time the Trump team won an election when they had power? Never happened, right? 2018, 2020. 2026, I think we're going to see a tremendous rout. And so what this speaks to on a larger basis is their politics. You know, they like to run against things and complain. It's one of the reasons why I think it's such a big mistake for Democrats to think that, oh, wokeness was the problem, right? It was all just, how we spoke and how they came after us. What we need to constantly be highlighting is these folks are incapable of governing. They're not capable of it. They can say the right thing. We're against forever wars. We're going to lower costs. When they have power, they do exactly the opposite. And now they're trying to distract. But those tools work when you're not in power. when you can complain about somebody.
4: But they are trying to change the information that we get about this, too. And, for example, Stars and Stripes newspaper.
0: Yes, yes, yes. They've
4: gone after people who are writing the truth there, Max. So you're from the military. So talk about Stars and Stripes and its impact.
3: Yeah, look, I think that the thing with Stars and Stripes that hurts, I don't know one service member who's like, I get all my information from Stars and Stripes and Stars and Stripes only, right?
0: But it's important.
3: No, and I'll speak to why it's important. It's important because, one, is a point of pride, intense pride, and two, it is a point of information that service members get that speaks in their voice and in a manner that crafts the story in a way that speaks to them. But and in the absence of that, I think it's a big
4: But
3: big
4: they're also problem. Seen as so patriotic. And so for the Trump administration to be like taking on an organization that's seen as so yes, sir, no, sir.
3: Yeah, you know? I honestly, and I might get in trouble for saying the Stars and Stripes does not fall in my top 10.
4: Well, that's okay, that makes my point.
0: But listen, even if it doesn't.
4: That's making my point.
0: If the administration is willing to go after Stars and Stripes, then they are willing to go after your top 10. And isn't it crucial for the American people, specifically people in the military community, to know what the hell is going on?
3: If I have the opportunity to speak about the military, I would prefer to talk about the service members who lost their lives in this conflict that should have never been waged. I prefer to talk about the military bases that have been destroyed. I prefer to talk about what happened to the naval headquarters in Bahrain that led to the Lincoln being out at sea for so long and soldiers being, service members being extraordinarily mistreated. That's what I want to talk about. I really care a lot less whether or not a newspaper is in business or not. Okay. I want these service members treated right. Who are
0: Nayara?
2: I totally agree with Max on that, about the stories and about the quality of life and the experiences of our men and women, the armed forces, are not getting told. But the Pentagon has also, under Hegseth, made sure that the policies, the decision-making, that story is also not being told and not transparent. No Pentagon press briefings, right? They got rid of access for the major newspapers, the major media, to actually even have conversations to understand. Like, we're talking in every other war the United States has been engaged in, from Vietnam to Afghanistan, we have had explosive news that has come out of the Pentagon press corps or access to the decision makers so that the American public understands why we are at war. So not only is a president not explaining why we are at war at Iran, they are also making sure that other people are not able to figure out what is going on and share that with the American public.
4: But Max, to your point, it was the conditions on the USS Lincoln that Stars and Stripes was reporting on that the reporter got fired for.
3: Sure. And that's absolutely wrong. I'm not defending this. But this whole conversation began with the ways in which this administration will seek to distract people from the core problems that are occurring. Right.
4: Sure. And part of the distraction is making sure people don't hear the truth. What?
0: Yes. We're going to take a quick break. And when we come back, we're going to tell even more of the truth. Don't go anywhere. Just 90 seconds.

0: will be lower before the midterm elections?
1: I hope so. I mean, I think so. It could be. It could be or the same or maybe a little bit higher.
2: Gas prices have come down today. Have you looked?
3: The only thing that matters when I'm talking about Iran, they can't have a nuclear weapon. I don't think about Americans' financial situation.
2: This is peanuts, and I appreciate everybody putting up with it for a little while. It won't be much longer.
4: But we're hitting into threes now for gasoline, and that'll come down a lot lower.
5: It's going to come down maybe lower than when we even started, but just give me a little time.
6: It'll either be extremely good and oil prices are going to drop like a rock, or we'll continue to do exactly what we're doing.
7: How's that going to go?
8: You going to believe me or my lying eyes? I mean, I did communications for a long time in my life in politics and with presidents. And there were a lot of things that we could spin. You can't spin people's own economic pain that they're feeling, especially gas prices. I mean, this is something, you know, all of us. I mean, my wife every week is like, hey, I saw, you know, it's cheaper across town over there. You know, so that there's probably not anything more in terms of gas prices that people see every day. So for Donald Trump to be telling people that it's something that it's not, people get this one.
7: Take me to Staten Island. What do your old constituents say about all this?
9: No one likes this. I mean, you can't, but
7: are they saying it's worth it? It's worth it for the war, because that's how the president wants people to feel.
9: One of the reasons why the MAGA movement was so successful in a place like Staten Island is because they broke kind of the old lock on this notion that Republicans fought wars overseas forever. Right. They owned this notion that we're not going to spend money on these useless wars.
7: We're going to keep it here
9: to you. Right. And that was a quintessential middle class argument. Right. Mm-hmm. There's this whole group of people every day who are waking up feeling like they do the right thing and they just get sucker punched. Right. Inflation, all of this stuff. Mm-hmm. They're not getting any resources. That was who Trump was speaking to. And now the exact opposite is happening. Everybody understands. You spend a lot of money over there, billions of dollars. I'm not seeing any of it. And on top of that, it's causing high gas prices, something nobody can avoid. This is, you can't, to your point, you can't spin your way out of this.
7: Of course, this is happening at a time when Trump has now restarted a trade war with Canada. Honestly, for absolutely no reason, Canada has now retaliated. And they're not giant tariffs, right? They're not going to suddenly be crippling economically. But he's doing it at a time when the midterms are 68 days away and places these tariffs are really going to hurt, not the Upper East Side of New York City, places like Maine, places like Michigan, places like Minnesota with really important races, Nebraska.
10: Yeah, border states, obviously a lot of trade. Canada's our biggest trading partner. And, you know, gas prices are high, but it's not just gas prices. And if you talk to people about their spending, they talk about grocery prices. Grocery prices, of course, connected to the price of fuel. The fertilizer goes into food. Fertilizer is made with petroleum. And then you layer on that all of these little tariffs, all the ways in which prices have gone of various goods. Computers are going up because of AI demand. There's all sorts of ways in which Americans are hurting and which life has gotten more expensive. And when you talk to people and of both parties, like, that is one of the key complaints about society as it exists today. And Donald Trump and these policies have made it worse.
8: Max had a great point that the Trump administration politically loves to run against things.
7: Mm-hmm.
8: Well, why in the hell would you run against Canada? I mean, you think about this geopolitically. We're defending North Korea. Trump is defending North Korea and attacking Canada. Who doesn't like Canada, for God's sake?
7: Wow. Not to mention Heated Rivalry was the best show in 2026. Max, it has been 5 years since the chaotic withdrawal from Afghanistan. What are your thoughts looking back now?
9: That withdrawal and the service members who lost their life was a great tragedy. And I think as time goes on, though, what we're also and what we should be acknowledging is the service and sacrifice of the hundreds of thousands of other individuals who went there, right? Many of whom also deployed to Iraq. I mean, this is an entire generation. Think about the service members who I served with, right? I did one deployment. That's nothing in comparison to these men and women for a generation, right? We've never asked young people to do this in the history of this country, to deploy.

0: employ on and off for their entire adult lives. We took their best years. I know guys who served 5 deployments. Their kids were 12 and 13. And in those kids' eyes, they spent more time at war than their father did at home.
1: Max, there was...
0: Just think about that. We have never, ever done this before as a country. And it's about time that we start to elevate this generation as what I think is the greatest generation.
1: Was there ever going to be an easy way to get out of Afghanistan that was not going to involve casualties?
0: No. And the on the ground, 10 years before we left, it looked like the whole thing was kind of stupid, right, from a strategic standpoint, right? You're rolling around trying to convince a group of people to fight in an organized fashion against the Taliban, who were so much more organized and so much more passionate about the cause. Particularly in rural areas, felt like there was no lane for a permanent solution. Remind us quite a bit of what's happening in Iran right now. Obviously, we don't have boots on the ground, but that same level of strategic incompetence, I think we're seeing yet again.
2: Nayar, I got 10 seconds.
3: Well, I worked on those negotiations, and what I can tell you is that the Afghan people really cared, and they really worked hard. And when the Trump administration decided to negotiate directly with the Taliban and undercut the government, everything fell apart, understandably. And let's also not forget that what we have told our troops who have been serving multiple deployments is that they've done this for freedom, for what is right in the world. And both of the countries in the forever wars have fallen back in the hands of the bad actors.
1: Great point.
2: Oh, Nayara, thank you. The rest of the group chat is staying put. And reminder, Money Power Politics is coming to you live in person. Our first live audience show slated for Thursday, September 17th. Scan the QR code on your screen. Sign up for a chance to get a ticket. We'd love to see you there. But coming up, Wyoming's Republican governor is now criticizing the Department of Justice's election monitors. What he is now saying about their, quote, aggressive and irregular behavior.

0: Okay, so this one is really interesting. New concerns about the Justice Department's oversight of the elections. The Republican governor, you heard what I said, Republican governor of Wyoming, Mark Gordon, said officials in his state reported federal observers' actions were aggressive and irregular during their primary last week. Gordon stopped short of alleging any wrongdoing, but he did direct the state attorney general to look into it. It comes after the Justice Department announced it plans to deploy 1,000 election monitors that don't come cheap in November. The group chat is still here. Mark, what is your reaction to these concerns? This is coming from a Republican governor. This all restricting voting by mail thing. I can't even find a wide swath of Republican lawmakers that are saying right on, Mr. President. This is like Trump and the tariffs. He's all in. He's got a crazy eye for it, and he's looking for anybody who will get on board.
1: It's his unique obsession. I can't get over it. I think he thinks it was the tip of the spear that he thinks it was, you know, was the reason he lost the election in 2020. But I think it backfires. And kudos to the Republican governor for standing up and saying the obvious. I think when you send in election monitors, I mean, it's clear what they're trying to do, which is to suppress voters and get people from not turning because they're afraid of people out there. I think Democrats and activists will just turn up the dial to 11 to say if they're going to put out monitors, we're going to show up in droves. And I think it's going to increase the Democratic turnout.
0: It's not that they don't normally send election monitors. They send like about, I don't know, 200-300, but 1,000. What's the point of this?
2: Well, they're also going to mobilize ICE. I think you're going to see ICE raids in blue, in high Democratic areas. So the point is to do two things, is to disrupt the election. I think it's also to mobilize the Republican base, right, which is, you well know, right, in a midterm election.
1: But how does that mobilize?
2: Well, because it brings up grievance, right? And in a midterm election, the incumbents lose because of depressed base turnout. And they're not going to turn out because they like the way things are going. They're not going to turn out because the economy, right? But so they need grievance, right? But the thing is here that I find disappointing is the Democrats' response. There's a little bit of technocratic normieism going on here where they're saying,
0: what do you want them to do?
2: I'll tell you what I want them to do. I want them to prepare to deploy the National Guard. We have Democratic governors principally controlling the states where we have contested congressional races.
1: The Democratic, to do what?
2: To stand around there, to build a cordon.
0: To fully militarize our elections.
2: You know what? I'm so sick and tired of us. So what we're saying is they're going to send in all these election monitors, right?
1: So turn on our voters.
2: They're going to mobilize ICE. They're going to do all these things. And we're going to file a lawsuit?
1: No.
2: Oh, thank God. Oh, my God. I'm so glad we have this passionate, energized Democratic Party. You have the National Guard. You have state troopers. You have all of these actual tools at your disposal. And what we're going to get instead is a lawsuit and a couple of tweets saying go out and vote. Oh, thank God! Really great. I'm so happy we're back to we're
1: respectfully disagree,
3: I just want to say it's true that this has kind of been Trump's singular obsession, and there are a lot of Republicans who think this effort. There's a separate effort to get voter ID requirements, which I think could really hurt Republicans as much as it hurts Democrats, because you have a lot of these low propensity voters may not have IDs, may not have up to date driver's license. But it is also a singular obsession of Elon Musk and people inside of Trump's donor base. So I think that is part of what's happening. You have very influential donors who've been pushing this. Elon Musk is going around saying he's going to spend $100 or $200 million on the midterm. He's going to fund a bunch of Senate races. And he is very focused on this issue. He's obsessed, you know, with the idea that the election was stolen and trying to, you know, force immigrants out of the country. And so I think that is a factor, too, the money factor.
0: Okay, the election wasn't stolen. And wouldn't it be a better political play if I'm Trump to say, I won, you fools voted me out of office, but I was so great, you missed me, you voted me back in. Wouldn't that be a stronger political argument than lying about some stolen election and relitigating things, finding every Tom, Dick, and Harry to go down to one of those states and say, let me seize some voting machines? People are over that nonsense.
1: Yes, and of course, and I mean, if it was fraud once, why did you get elected the next time?
0: Uh-huh.
1: The fraud didn't happen that time. but the reality is with this, you know, the SMART Act and this voter ID thing, it would pass in a heartbeat if he just took the mail out of it. If it's just voter ID and photo ID, it would pass almost unanimously through the House and the Senate. It's just the mail thing that's killing it.
0: Okay, well, take us to Texas. You've spent a lot of time campaigning there. You got Trump down there campaigning for Ken Paxton, and now you've got Mark Cuban campaigning for Tallarico. What does that state really look like at this point?
1: Well, you know, I'm the guy who every election cycle, you know, media calls and said, you used to work there. You know, is this the year where the blue wave is going to happen? And I'm always the guy tapping the brakes saying, listen, you know, there's a mythology that the rising demographic tide of Hispanics is going to all vote Democratic. And of course, they're very conservative. And, you know, especially along the border, they voted for Trump. But I think that this is a unique race with a uniquely talented candidate and a uniquely flawed candidate. And I think James Tallarico is a once in a generation candidate. He's reframing the race in ways, in language that people haven't done before. You know, he out-Bibles the Republicans, which is unique. But he's also this thing he's doing with Mark Cuban is really interesting because he's going after kind of pharma and coming up with a healthcare solution that people haven't talked about before, which I'm surprised about, which is to kind of break up the healthcare monopolies through antitrust. I think that's a really smart move.
2: Yeah.
3: I mean, Lena Khan, Democrats were talking about it during the Biden years, but it just didn't really get any traction.
1: Yeah.
0: Well, now somebody's going to try to do it. Nobody is going anywhere. When we come back, a story a whole lot of people are talking about has bro culture. We know the pendulum swung, but has it swung too far? The answer is yes. If you look at this ad, there is new massive outrage over an ad. Good Good Golf and Callaway's highly controversial ad forcing two of the biggest partners to cut ties. You're watching Money, Power, Politics.

0: Okay, so-called bro culture, we know, got a very big boost from President Trump. We've seen the pendulum swing, but here's some evidence that maybe it has gone too far. A very controversial ad from Good Good Golf and Callaway is sparking serious outrage. It showed Good Good Golf's Garrett Clark shoving a woman to the ground when she tried to pick up his golf club, darkly warning her, "Do not touch my driver." People say it depicted golf as a man's sport and endorsed violence against women. The now deleted ad was so insensitive and disturbing, we're not even going to air it. Good Good Golf's Garrett Clark apologized for the ad, calling it terrible.
1: "I personally want to apologize for playing the role in this skit, in this ad, at the magnitude that I did. And then on Good Good's behalf and Good Good marketing team's behalf, I wanted to say an apology as well, because this is not at all what we stand for. The way that this ad was received is not how Good Good is."
0: That's exactly what you stand for, because you produced it. They also said the ad was supposed to be a spinoff of the movie Obsession. Callaway announced Thursday that it has cut ties with Good Good Golf. And Callaway CEO acknowledged the company had signed off on the ad, writing, quote, "Mistakes were made. To be clear, we're unequivocally against discrimination, domestic violence, or threatening behavior of any kind." The CEO went on to say, "I assure you, we will learn from this and do better." The group chat is still here. The first apology they gave was like, "Listen, you know, we made a mistake. Like, we're trying to be more inclusive." This is not about inclusiveness. This is not about wokeness. And I get it. There was a wokeness exhaustion that people felt. They were too tired of being hypersensitive about everything, blah, blah, blah. But this, like, I have bro culture loving sons. Explain to me almost the consequences, almost political consequences of this moment we're in, that anybody thought, like, yeah, let's make an ad where we're shoving a woman on the floor.
2: Well, there's huge consequences. I mean, there's huge consequences for Good Good Golf. There's huge consequences for Callaway, which is so ironic, because here's what Annika Sorenstam said about Callaway. "Callaway is and has always been one of the strongest supporters of women's golf on the LPGA and amateur level. Being a part of their family has been critical to my success and the success of countless other girls and big dreams." And they just threw that all away with one ad.
0: But here's what's so lame, right? This isn't like somebody said one dumb thing on a hot mic. There were marketers, there were executives. That's like Callaway was like, "We don't know how to attract the youngs. Let's get some creators in there, and maybe Good Good could do it." Do they have such little faith in the youngs that this is what we think is cool these days?
3: What struck me watching that,
0: and by
3: apology,
0: we, I mean you, I'm not young.
3: It's 8 minutes long. And it's as if this video happened to them. And like you said, Steph, they made it. This is a marketing company. These are content guys. And the kind of deflection of responsibility, all the people involved in this acting like that Callaway didn't know about it. Meanwhile, they're pushing out on their social media handles. I mean, to me, this feels like a bit of a turning point. We went through this period after Trump's election where you had all these executives saying, Mark Zuckerberg saying, "We need more male energy."
0: And, totally.
3: And where it was cool to be a little edgy, and this rise of edgelord behavior. And to me, the way this has been roundly condemned, and the way you're not seeing any kind of, or I'm not seeing yet anyway, a really strong, sustained, you know, pro Good Good, "We should keep this ad up" backlash, suggests to me that maybe we've turned a corner. We're going to go back. Maybe Mark Zuckerberg will have to go around saying he needs more feminine energy in a few weeks.
0: It neither has to be feminine nor masculine. I don't think this was masculine energy. I think this was ignorant, stupid, and lame. I'm all for masculine energy. They look like a pack of losers.
4: Yeah, I mean, look.
0: You know, I mean, like, listen, I love a tough guy more. I mean, like, we can just air Yellowstone, Dutton Ranch all day on this show, but, like, those weren't tough guys. They were losers. Oh, my gosh, you push over a girl. You're so tough.
4: I mean, I'm often turned to as an expert on masculine energy.
0: Obviously.
4: And, you know, people understand I just have the right direction, you know, not too much, not too little. But look, this is not about masculine energy. This is about being an idiot and domestic violence being horrific. And I mean, I can't believe this ad ever happened in the first place. But I do think that there's a much more deep-seated thing happening culturally in this administration, right? And it is not, this type of energy that we're talking about is actually leading to corruption.
0: Thank you.
4: Right. This is the same stuff that you have reported on in Wall Street for so long. It is this bro-y thing where it's like, listen, the rules might say this, but let's do that. A handshake agreement. We're going to make a lot of money. These idiots won't even know. That's the culture that is pervasive.
2: Can I tell you three words that should never be mentioned as a communicator? Mistakes were made. We made a mistake. That's what you say. We made a mistake. You don't say mistakes were made. That means that's putting responsibility on somebody else.
0: But also when they say, you know, we try to be inclusive, that's some bullshit trigger nonsense. This isn't about inclusivity. This is about decency, humanity, and using your brain.
2: Yeah, but you got to own it when you do it.
0: You got to own it. You know what people are not going to own? Stuff from Good Good Golf right about now. The group chat is sticking with me when we come back. Like, I get it, golf. You're like, how do we act cool? This isn't cool. Stupid. Everybody is sharing their MVPs. Guess what mine isn't? Good Good Golf. Stay with us. You're watching Money Power Politics.

0: Okay, it is time for everyone to share their MVPs of the week. And as I said, mine's not going to be good, good golf. But let's find out what these boys picked. How about you first, Mike?
1: Well, my MVP is not most valuable person, most valuable pond, the really big one, Lake Ontario.
0: No, he didn't.
1: Yes. 400 years. The name is from 400 years ago that predates Canadian or U.S.
0: Oh, really?
1: Creations. Yeah. So
0: this is not about Canada or the U.S.
1: No, it's an Indian name from 400 years ago. And, of course, it's spawned 1,000 memes, and Trump meant it as a distraction, but I think it's going to be a big political problem for Republicans running in Michigan. Among the memes that it has spawned is a response from Congresswoman Debbie Dingell, which I think was the best so far. She said, let's just call it Lake Natalie so we know you'll start protecting our Great Lakes.
0: No, she did not.
1: She
2: no,
1: did.
2: She said that?
0: Debbie Dingell.
2: She's a national treasure.
1: Bringing the heat.
0: No way.
1: Debbie Dingell, bringing the heat.
0: What's yours?
3: Mine is General Cristani, who quietly retired from the military several days ago.
0: Oh, explain that. Just in case people missed this story.
3: He was, I think, the most elite, impressive general of my generation. Served, you know, God knows how many deployments as a special operations leader, as a two-star general, was the last service member off the ground in Afghanistan, famously walking onto the airplane in the middle of the night, then led the military's effort against Russia right after the invasion, and then was the top army official in Africa and Europe, and was forced out by Pete Hegseth. And I sincerely believe that when the Democrats take the White House, in several years, General Donahue should be brought back as the chairman of the Joint Chiefs.
0: Why was he let go?
3: No one knows for sure, but I believe he was let go because he was the type of independent military mind who is the exact opposite of that bro-y culture we were talking about before.
0: But he's certainly a tough guy.
3: The last guy you would ever want to get into a bar fight with, but a deep thinker, a strategist at heart who commanded loyalty in the military, still does, I believe, and would always offer his independent thoughts and military counsel, which is the job of a general and is exactly the type of leader that this administration fears.
0: So that doesn't sound like a bro. That sounds like a grown-ass man.
1: Sounds like a man.
3: Amen. Amen to that.
4: I'm a big Little League guy. Coach Little League.
0: What do they call you, Coach Max?
4: Yeah, Coach Max. My MVP is Kinley Rasmus, who
0: is... Oh, this is a great one. You know what this is?
1: No,
0: the hair bows, the white bows.
4: She is the right-handed flamethrower from Phoenix City. Alabama. Her team, unfortunately, was eliminated just a couple days ago, but she has been just the star of the Little League World Series. Amazing curve ball. She set the record for girls in the Little League World Series, 14 strikeouts, or tied the record, also tied the record for hits in the series. Just an awesome performance. And I think what's been really interesting, there's this, despite the good nonsense, there is this moment in women's sports. WNBA ratings are soaring. You're seeing these startup leagues that are really doing well. Women's soccer, like you said. And even in this story, all of the news coverage, the energy, she has been the MVP of the Little League World Series so far. I mean, it's still going on, so maybe we'll see another star.
1: There's a great video of the game during that series where they were behind like 5-0, 5-3, and brought her in, and the comeback's astonishing.
4: I mean, and just her perform, I mean, her mechanics, it's a beautiful thing to watch that curveball.
0: I mean, you've got baseball kids. Are they watching and loving her?
4: They are watching it as much as I let them, but they have not watched as much Little League World Series as I probably should have let
1: as the coach is.
0: She is an amazing story from a famous baseball family. Gentlemen, thank you so much. My MVP is coming up next. I have a sinking feeling you know who it's going to be, but it'll be worth waiting for. You're watching Money Power Politics.

0: Okay, you knew my MVP this week was going to be Dolly Parton because I am spending all of my waking hours watching her tribute videos. I plan to spend my weekend scouring the internet because I am determined to prove that Kenny Rogers was madly in love with her because I deeply believe he was. This woman was among my first female heroes. I told you earlier this week, she showed me that kindness and ambition could live in the same heart with the same smoking hot body and a wicked sense of humor. But what I did not mention was this woman's business acumen. Behind the rhinestones, the makeup, the self-deprecation, Dolly Parton was a major self-made businesswoman. As she put it, I got a huge empire that included theme parks and water parks, hotels, movies, clothing, cosmetic lines, even wine and cheesecake. Of course, it all began with her music. Parton kept control of her catalog, which includes more than 3,000 songs. She built an estimated $450 million fortune. There were some artists who sang her songs who wanted to get a piece, and she said, I own it. And boy, did she. But then she used that money to invest in the Eastern Tennessee community where she came from and gave millions and millions of dollars to causes that she loved so much, like her Imagination Library, COVID vaccine development, and hurricane relief efforts. The beautiful tributes to Parton's extraordinary life make it clear just how many lives one single woman can touch. And by the way, this I just learned, I just can't get enough of. The latest tropical storm that just formed in the Atlantic, by pure coincidence, it was named Dolly. The universe is sending their love to Miss Dolly Parton. That does it for me today. I am Stephanie Ruhle. Grateful that you are watching Money, Power, Politics. I will be back here on Monday. So in the meantime, be kind and enjoy the ride, but don't go anywhere. Because my dear friend Peter Alexander in State of Play is up next. And for the first time, I have the privilege of saying hello to my dear old friend Peter. Good morning.
1: Dude, Steph, I'm so glad to be with you. I've been playing. I get home every day this week and it said, Alexa played Dolly. It has been nonstop in the Alexander house. So what a nice tribute to her. And let's be honest, Kenny Rogers, the two of them together, Islands in the Stream, like it doesn't get any better.
0: Correct. And by the way, when Peter's getting home this week, if you haven't noticed, I love that you're not wearing a tie on the show. I think it's casual and cool. But I'm also reminded, Peter, that the last time you and I went on television together, you were hosting the Weekend Today show. I was on doing a business segment. At the end of the segment, you know what you said to me? You said, Stephanie, you're like our wacky aunt. Somehow you remind me of Dr. Ruth meets Susie Orman. A description that has never happened to me before. So now I am going to have the opportunity every day at 11 a.m. I'm going to go to my office and sit and watch your show. So get ready, because the next time we're having a sign off, Peter, I'm going to think a lot about how you see me, and I'm going to have a new name for you.
1: Well, for the record, a couple things. One, I dress in the dark, so if everything matches without a tie, that's just a matter of good fortune here. But Susie Orman, Dr. Ruth, I mean, like, we respect both of those powerful, strong, impressive women. You will always be the most beloved wacky aunt anyone could ask for, so I'm grateful to you.
0: Thank you. Have a great show, Peter.
1: All right, Steph, appreciate you very much. 6 months of war, a benchmark that President Trump never wanted to see. This conflict that was supposed to last just weeks, now hitting the half-year mark with the president's goals left unaccomplished and new challenges that did not even exist when this war began. We're going to speak to Congressman Jason Crow and the former CIA director John Brennan. Happening now here in Washington, thousands rally for voting rights as the Trump administration faces another setback in its effort to reshape U.S. elections. And a Florida grand jury finds that Governor Ron DeSantis' administration misused $10 million meant for children to further its own political agenda. I'm Peter Alexander. This is the State of Play. The president says it is mission accomplished. In fact, it's far from it. The U.S. now 6 months into the president's war with Iran, a conflict that he initially forecast would last just 4 to 5 weeks.
2: I think you'll see it's going to be a short-term excursion.
1: That was March. It's now August, and this war shows no signs of letting up. Here's what the president first promised the American people. Listen.
3: We are going to destroy their missiles and raise their missile industry to the ground. It will be totally, again, obliterated.
1: CENTCOM said that the U.S. has eliminated 90% of Iran's weapons facilities, but Iran to this day is still successfully launching attacks across the region, hitting American bases and American allies. And the U.S. is now facing its own critical munitions shortages.
3: We're going to annihilate their navy.
1: Iran still has a navy, though it has been badly damaged. CENTCOM says more than 160 Iranian vessels have been struck, 90% of the country's fleet destroyed, but they still have hundreds of boats and the manpower to destabilize that region, which has led to a new challenge, one that did not even exist 6 months ago, reopening the Strait of Hormuz, where 20%, one-fifth of the world's oil flows. Before the war, you'll remember, it was open. It was free to all. More than 130 ships a day safely traveling through it. But now that number is about a couple dozen. With the cost of fuel rising heading into Labor Day, gas prices are well over $4 a gallon. Then there was this promise.
3: We're going to ensure that the region's terrorist proxies can no longer destabilize the region or the world and attack our forces and no longer use their IEDs or roadside bombs, as they are sometimes called, to so gravely wound and kill thousands and thousands of people, including many Americans.
1: Also not achieved, Iran is still supporting its proxies with weapons and money, and U.S. bases in the region remain targets. The administration has shared limited information on the extent of the damage, but what we do know is that there has certainly been destruction and loss. 18 U.S. service members killed in this conflict, hundreds injured. Now to the president's primary objective from day one.
3: We will ensure that Iran does not obtain a nuclear weapon. It's a very simple message. They will never have a nuclear weapon.
1: Just a reminder, more than a year ago, President Trump declared that the U.S. had obliterated Iran's nuclear program, but justified this war by arguing that Iran was weeks away from producing a bomb. Here's what we know today. Iran's stockpile of enriched uranium that is believed to be buried under sites bombed by airstrikes still has not been retrieved. And as for the president's call to the Iranian people to take over their government, remember this.
3: Now is the time to seize control of your destiny and to unleash the prosperous and glorious future that is close within your reach. This is the moment for action. Do not let it pass.
1: He said it was the only chance they would have for generations. Instead, Iran has replaced one Ayatollah with another, and hardliners there and those within the Revolutionary Guard have reportedly seized power. We want to bring in Democratic Congressman Jason Crow of Colorado, a member of the Armed Services Committee. Congressman Crow, I appreciate your being with us. How do you view the state of the Iran war right now?
4: Well, Peter, you know, it actually just dawned on me listening to President Trump there. You know what he sounds like? He sounds like Uncle Rico in Napoleon Dynamite, actually, even talks like him. You know, gross exaggerations, embellishments. You know, living in the fantasy world and always some new business deal, always some new thing that's going to be the big break, the next big thing, and it never pans out. You know, and meanwhile, everybody else suffers. Everyone else is left holding the bag. Working class Americans are the biggest ones that are suffering. People that I grew up with, people that I represent, people that, you know, are in communities where I come from. We're the ones that have to do the fighting and the dying, the financing of this, that have to pay the $100 billion in taxes, because we actually pay taxes, unlike Donald Trump and all of his cronies and all of his donors who he's hooked up with sweetheart deals. So here we are, 6 months in. We're not any safer. Iran is emboldened. He keeps on making up lies about destroying the nuclear program, and he's desperately trying to get back to where we were since before his first administration, when he tore up the deal. He tore up the deal that actually allowed inspections, required inspections, and would have prevented Iran from having a nuclear weapon.
1: So, Congressman, how do you help secure an end to this war? What can Democrats do right now? And what do you want this war to look like? How do we finish it?
4: Well, number one is we need to hold members of Congress accountable for voting or being silent in the face of this lawless, reckless war. It's Congress that has the constitutional duty I'm not talking about authority. I'm not talking about responsibility. Our duty to actually take votes on this. That is what the Constitution says. We are the ones that are supposed to be holding town halls, connecting with our constituents, because it's Americans that are paying for this. It's Americans that are going out and doing the fighting and dying once again in another Middle Eastern war, which has been going on for 25 years now. Enough is enough. I just did 4 town halls this week in my district. And I can tell you, Republicans, Democrats, independents, and everyone in between want nothing to do with this. They want it done, right? So Congress needs to go back on Monday and start voting on this so that people know, you know, yay or nay, where do you stand on this? So that's the first step.
1: Yeah, let me ask you, if I can, about some of the additional steps. We've seen the administration pivot in recent days, the president, the Treasury Secretary, Scott Bessent, now touting this economic D-Day. It's amounted to more of a threat with a deadline down the road. China would be affected as Iran's biggest buyer of oil. President Xi, as you know, he's going to be heading to the White House next month to discuss relations with the U.S. We'll see if there are any sanctions levied against them before that. Is there any teeth to this effort without China on board?
4: The administration has no credibility left. For the last year and a half, how many times have we heard, this is the most devastating, this is the biggest thing ever, this is the D-Day, this is going to be catastrophic, we have obliterated this, we've destroyed that. Meanwhile, fentanyl continues to flow into the United States and kill our kids, right? That hasn't been resolved. The Iranian regime remains emboldened and thinks that they can wait us out. Putin continues to assault Ukraine and devastate Kyiv, right? He has solved no problems, none. There isn't a single thing that he has said that he has won, that has been the most significant thing ever, that has actually been solved. Life is getting worse for Americans. And I hate saying that. I don't want anybody to fail. I don't want any president to fail. But it's getting worse for Americans, losing health care, losing farms. And oh, by the way, he just started yet another trade war with Canada in a moment where farmers and ranchers are losing their livelihoods. And this is going to make it exponentially worse.
1: Congressman, are we getting a full picture? Are you satisfied that you have a full picture of the damage to American interests, American bases throughout that region right now?
4: I have some sense for the picture. I sit on the Intelligence Committee and the Armed Services Committee, so I think I have a better understanding than most. The problem is that information has fallen off a cliff with this administration. The lack of briefings, the lack of hearings. 2 weeks ago, 50 members of Congress sent a letter to Pete Hegseth demanding information. This is a formal process that members of Congress do. They're called requests for information, RFIs, demanding information on the USS Abraham Lincoln. You know, what happened? What are we going to do to get food and health care, mental health, morale, welfare for those sailors? Zero response, right? This is unprecedented. I haven't seen anything like this in my time in Congress where you get no response. They just ignore us. Right. This is unacceptable, which is why we're going to retake Congress, by the way, in November, why we're going to retake the House and actually start sending subpoenas, demanding that information. Right. It's not because I just want it. It's because it's necessary to protect our service members. It's necessary to protect Americans to get the information that we need to make better policy, to hold the corrupt and incompetent folks in this administration accountable. That's exactly what we're going to do.
1: Congressman Jason Crow of Colorado, we very much appreciate you speaking to us. Thank you so much. And coming up next here, much more on the Iran war, including the CIA director reportedly urging Vladimir Putin to stay out of it. But first, happening right here in Washington, a rally to protect voting rights as the Trump administration attempts to undermine November's midterms. We're back with that live in 90 seconds.

0: Right now, thousands of protesters are gathering just blocks away here in Washington, D.C., ahead of a march in defense of voting rights. It's happening on the 63rd anniversary of Dr. Martin Luther King Jr.'s March on Washington. Since resuming office last year, President Trump has left virtually no part of the election system untouched, trying to force states to hand over private voter data and restrict how mail-in ballots move through the USPS, the Postal Service, setting off a redistricting war that helped give congressional Republicans an edge and sowing doubt in election integrity. As a judge, once again, just temporarily stopped the Postal Service from carrying out the president's order to restrict those ballots. We want to bring in MS Now's Jake Traylor. He is at the rally here in D.C. outside the Lincoln Memorial. Jake, what's the state of play where you are?
1: 7 million. Yeah, Peter, look, it was 63 years ago, as you mentioned, that MLK Jr. stood on these very steps right here and gave his iconic I Have a Dream speech. That was a catalyst for the eventual Voting Rights Act that just a few months ago, the Supreme Court severely attempted to limit that scope. Today, this here is some of the response to that. We've spoken to a handful, about a dozen of people from across the country so far, Peter. We've talked to folks that have driven more than 10 hours from Georgia, all across the country. And Peter, you know this from talking to tons of voters. You never really know what you're going to get with supporters, with protesters at a march, how informed, how educated they are. When I brought up anything, when I brought up the Supreme Court ruling, when I brought up the Civil Rights Act, when I brought up the attempts from the president to limit mail-in voting, the amount of people that were informed, educated, and said our only option is to mobilize and to stand up against the Trump administration, that's what this event is today. That is the message they want to send to President Trump. We caught up with a handful of folks who are frustrated, but they're here to send a message. Take a listen to what they said.
2: I'm tired. I'm 55 years old, and we're fighting for the same thing that we were fighting for when I was 20, when I was 18, in my 30s, in my 40s.

0: 63 years from now, there does not have to be a march of this sorts to fight for voting rights access. But until that is the case, mobilization is taking place here today. We'll hear from a lot of Democrat leaders later on. We'll hear from AOC, Bernie Sanders, our very own Reverend Al Sharpton. And then the march will get underway in just a couple hours down the National Mall. Peter?
1: No better experience for someone studying social studies than to see it firsthand as it takes place here in Washington. Jake Traylor, we appreciate your reporting. We want to bring in Kristen Clark. She is a prominent civil rights attorney and the general counsel for the NAACP. She also served as the assistant attorney general at the DOJ during the Biden administration. Kristen, I appreciate your being with us here. 63 years since the March on Washington. How significant is the erosion to this effort over the course of the last 18 months in the Trump's second term?
2: Yeah. Well, it is a beautiful thing to see this interracial, multi-faith, multi-generational crowd that has gathered on the mall to commemorate the 1963 March for Jobs and Freedom. And there is still so much unfinished business when it comes to the work that we need to do to ensure that every American can access the ballot box, that every American has access to quality jobs and housing and health care. At the same time, this march, right, happens at a time where we see a relentless attack on the right to vote. This administration at every turn has found multiple tools to try and discourage and deter people from turning out this election cycle. What I see when I look out on the National Mall is an American public that is determined, that is courageous, and that is relentless in the quest to ensure that everyone in our country is able to exercise their voice.
1: And clearly as evidence of that, we see the engagement by the people that are there today. The president says basically that he is trying to defend election integrity. To that, you say what?
2: Yeah, I mean, vote by mail, which is really in the crosshairs with this administration, has been a part of the electoral process for over 150 years. 30% of Americans voted by mail in the 2024 presidential election that he won. This is the way that our men and women who serve overseas, people with disabilities, people who live in rural communities and are struggling with childcare issues, who serve in emergency personnel jobs, this is how they access the ballot box. It is how President Trump himself voted twice this year. So these attacks are baseless. And our message at the NAACP is that you should vote any way that you need to vote this election cycle. And we will take to the courts to make sure that we defend that right.
1: You bring up the courts. Let's talk about it right now. A judge, again, just temporarily stopped the Postal Service from carrying out this order from the president to restrict mail-in ballots. The NAACP is among those who are part of this suit, the argument being that it targets black voters, rural voters, members of the military, as you note here. The Supreme Court, as we were just discussing, is likely to take this up next. The principal legal question is really whether the Postal Service is authorized to tell states how to run mail-in voting.
2: We argue that this executive order from the administration is unconstitutional. Our states run elections in America. Our Constitution gives the states the power to determine the time, place, and manner of elections. Our Postal Service has no business interfering in who gets a mail ballot, when that ballot is returned. So we will continue to challenge this order. But in the meantime, we know that there's a lot of confusion out there. And we want the American public to know that the rules haven't changed. If you need to vote by mail, you should do so this cycle.
1: Simply put, what do you fear is the desired end goal by this effort by the president and his administration?
2: To make an 11th hour end run, to change the rules of the game, weeks before an election, to freeze in place the status quo and deny Americans the ability to exercise their voice. And we're not going to stand for it. We're in court fighting, and we will continue fighting. There are just 60-plus days until the midterm election. Every eligible American deserves to have their voice registered this cycle.
1: Kristen Clark, general counsel with the NAACP. Pleasure to see you.
2: Thank you for having me.
1: With us here. Up next, what's an Abu Dhabi spy sheikh doing with a 49% stake in President Trump's crypto bank? The former CIA director, John Brennan, will join me with that and more after this break.

0: The voices of some Americans across the country reacting to President Trump's war with Iran as this conflict today reaches the 6-month mark. We want to bring in former CIA Director John Brennan. He is an MS Now Senior National Security and Intelligence Analyst. Director Brennan, appreciate your being with us in person today. 6 months into a war that the president said would be done in 4 or 5 weeks. Just your reflections at this point in this war effort.
1: Well, I've thought back over the last 25 years, Peter, in terms of successive administrations have really tried to change the trajectory of Iranian politics and actions through a mixture of diplomacy, military, financial, economic pressures. But up until Trump blundered into this war, the average American really didn't suffer a cost of it. But if you look over the last 6 months, because he decided to go forward with this unnecessary military conflict, the impact on the American consumer has been profound in terms of just the rise in gas prices and then the impact on the cost of living, whatever else. So it's now costly for Americans for these American mistakes. In the past, when President Obama, you know, pushed the Iranians to give up, you know, a large portion of their nuclear program in the JCPOA, he didn't have to go through this same type of either military conflict, which is basically diminishing our stockpile of sophisticated munitions, as well as have the American, you know, average American bear such a high cost.
0: There's a lot to ask you about the impact on America's readiness in regions around the world and beyond, but I want to ask you about something that may be more germane to your expertise and experiences. The CIA director right now, John Ratcliffe, attempting to end this war, it appears. He made an effort to go overseas. He was recently with a man that you know well, the head of the Federal Security Bureau, what is basically our FBI, but much more menacing as it is in Russia there. We're getting some details about what it appears they were speaking about. The reporting suggests it was to encourage Russia to cut off economic and military support for Tehran, perhaps to push Putin to end this war in Ukraine. What do you make of this meeting, and is the U.S. using all of its leverage here?
1: Well, clearly they sent Ratcliffe over to talk to Alexander Bortnikov, who is one of Putin's closest and longstanding advisors.
0: Someone with whom you interacted.
1: I interacted with him quite a bit. I met with him several times, both in Moscow as well as in Washington. And so what I think they're trying to do is to have a senior level messenger bring out some type of proposal that if Russia, you know, scales back its support to Iran in terms of economic technology, you know, munitions, other types of things, that maybe the United States would be willing to make some concessions, you know, in the Ukrainian theater, which
0: you
1: is very worrisome.
0: Here, we'll help you there.
1: Well, right, because that's what, you know, Trump is a deal maker. You know, he's a tradesman, you know, so he will look for ways to trade. And right now, Iran is the most difficult foreign policy issue for Donald Trump. So I think he knows that, you know, Russia can play a very positive role as far as what U.S. objectives are in Iran, but he's got to give something to Russia.
0: U.S. officials told the Wall Street Journal that the meeting was kept secret even from some trusted aides and military leaders, those who would presumably normally be included in this process. Does that raise questions for you?
1: No, it just shows that I think it was a decision to send John Ratcliffe here. It was a very sort of last minute or hurried decision. And so therefore, I think Donald Trump reached out and tapped Ratcliffe and said, I want you to go over there and be able to get a message to Putin. And he would go through Bortnikov, that is the usual person, and, you know, since the CIA equivalent over in Russia, the SVR, doesn't have as good relations with him. But Bortnikov is somebody who, in fact, can get that word to Putin.
0: There's
1: directly
0: a lot of discussion that Vladimir Putin now sees a weakened America, specifically as it relates to our capabilities. Our munition shortages, as have been reported, some reporting from officials overseas that it's at a critical level right now. The Patriot missiles, both defensive and offensive missiles. How concerning is this, and what impact in real terms does this have on our readiness, not just in that region, but elsewhere, like in Asia?
1: I don't know who doesn't see the United States in a more weakened position, because, as you pointed out, there's very significant depletion of our munition stockpile that we need in order to make sure we stay strong, not just in the Middle East region, but also vis-a-vis China and other places. But also, I think it's the strategic incompetence, you know, that is, you know, being demonstrated here in terms of the on-again, off-again military conflict or what. I think it's sending a signal to people like Putin, Xi Jinping, and others that the Trump administration really doesn't have the ability to find its way not just into these conflicts, but also, more importantly, out of them. So, again, I think they see the United States in a weakened position. And also it's hurting us, you know, again, financially, economically, but also internationally.
0: And on the one hand, you have President Trump preparing to roll out the red carpet for Xi Jinping. On the other hand, he needs to sanction them or do something toward them to help I don't know, deal with the situation in Iran as such a big consumer of Iranian oil?
1: Yeah, I mean, it's a real mess, you know, both in terms of Iran and Ukraine and then the international environment that he's operating within. So he's alienating a lot of folks with tariffs, the allies and the partners that we've relied on for so long. So he really is in a very, you know, bad position, but he's put himself in that bad position.
0: He's rolled back the criticism of North Korea. Instead, he's putting new economic pressures on neighbors like Canada that we witnessed in the recent days. The Wall Street Journal reports, Director Brennan, of a powerful United Arabs official known as the Spy Sheikh. This is the man behind the largest stake, 49%, as it's reported, of Trump's family crypto bank. He and others already invested $500 million in what's called World Liberty Financial. What do you know about this man? Why is it so problematic for a foreign government official to have such a huge stake in an American president or an American president's family's company?
1: Well, the Emiratis for a long time, these senior Iranian Emirati businessmen have really been interested in trying to get involved in the very beginning of a lot of U.S. innovative technologies, and AI is certainly that arena. And so the Emirati, I think, is looking, how are you going to ensure that you're going to be able to prosper? The best way to do it is through the Trump family. I mean, you know, Trump at his core is a businessman. At his core, he's selfish. At his core, he's trying to do everything that's going to benefit himself and his immediate family and his cronies. And so, therefore, I think the Emirati is very, you know, astute in terms of saying, okay, how am I going to assure myself that I'm going to be able to, you know, profit and thrive in the environment right now? A lot of people in the Middle East, they're used to doing these deals, and, you know, which looks like a lot of corruption because it's not going through any type of normal, regular process. Well, it's very clear that the Trump administration, Donald Trump and others, also enjoy these types of, you know, deals that are, you know, illegal, possibly, you know, unethical or immoral. And so, therefore, I think the Emirati is, you know, finding a home in dealing with some of these Americans, businessmen who are very close to Trump, if not part of the Trump organization and family.
0: One thing to invest in American AI businesses and crypto businesses, another to invest in businesses that are basically run by the president and his family. This is as close as you can get to a direct line into the White House.
1: Absolutely, because you can then leverage that type of business connection for political and other types of advantages.
0: No doubt. Director John Brennan, appreciate your being here.
1: Thanks, Peter.
0: Thank you very much. Coming up next, President Trump taking his trade war with Canada one step further, renaming Lake Ontario Lake America. A Canadian premier says it's, quote, some real foolishness. That's how the Canadians put it. He'll join us right after this break.

0: You're watching the State of Play in his latest stunt to needle Canada over an escalating trade war. President Trump says he is renaming one of the Great Lakes that it shares with the U.S.
1: So this is Lake Ontario in Canada and in the United States. But we're going to make a little change. We're going to call it something different than Lake Ontario. We're going to call it Lake America. And all it takes is a good pen and some intelligence.
0: Yesterday, the president signed that executive order directing his Department of Interior to update its records. To be clear, this only impacts what the federal government calls it, not what we or the rest of the world calls it. Canadian Prime Minister Mark Carney then provided President Trump with a measured history lesson, writing, quote, "The name Lake Ontario comes from the indigenous word Ontario, which appropriately means the lake is beautiful, the lake is big. The name is more than 400 years old. It predates both the Confederation of Canada and the Declaration of Independence of the United States of America." He added, "It then, now, and always will be called Lake Ontario." Our next guest had a more blunt response, calling it, quote, "some real foolishness." Let's bring in Tim Houston, the premier of Nova Scotia. Premier Houston, thank you for being with us. The White House has taunted Canada for days over this name change. Does it do anything to resolve the trade dispute between the two countries?
2: No, it's not helpful. Thanks for having me. I mean, it's not helpful, of course. The rhetoric's been going on for a couple of years at this stage. But look, the reality is that this is something that somebody does when they're trying to appear strong. But it's only evidence of weakness. It's not. This is a move of weakness. We're not going to call it anything but Lake Ontario. It's Lake Ontario. That's the way it will be and shall be. But the real issue is to get back to the table and negotiate a trade agreement between two significant economies, two significant trading partners with a long history and a long relationship. So that's where you want to get to. But in the meantime, this type of foolishness, silliness, it's not helpful, and it'll just pushes it away from the objective.
0: The president, who for months, for years, I guess now, has referred to Canada as the 51st state. It's not the first time that he's tried to do something of this kind. You know, by sea, your province is what, 200 miles off the coast of Maine. How reliant are you in Nova Scotia on products from the United States? And perhaps as importantly, how big of a deal is this for American consumers? What is the real impact going to be on American consumers if this continues to escalate?
2: Yeah, I mean, the tariffs are a tax. The tariffs push the cost of things up. They're not good for Americans, for American consumers. They're not good for Canada. But I mean, the relationship between Canada and the United States is so significant. There's family ties, there's business ties. We help each other with military relations. It's much bigger than economic transactions. Of course, we're trying to get a trade deal, and that will dictate the terms of a number of economic transactions. But those are transactions, and what we're talking about our transactions within a very significant relationship. So, of course, the relationship between Nova Scotia and really the Atlantic provinces and New England, those are so deep. Like, those are, we've been trading for so long, and we will trade again in the future. But in the meantime, this situation we have right now, it's so harmful to Americans. It's so harmful to Canadians. We just need to get past it. The first step is to put this silliness, this rhetoric aside, and just treat each other like adults with respect, like we have for generations, and then we can move forward with a trading deal.
0: Canadians are pretty careful with their words, don't use a lot of bad language, not very harsh in the way that they describe others, certainly not their neighbor to the south, as it were, from your view. But a new poll I'm struck by shows that I think 76% of Canadians strongly support what your Prime Minister Mark Carney has been doing right now, his decision to end trade talks with the U.S. Why or how is this issue bringing Canadians together in that they're willing to accept whatever it takes to demonstrate to the United States that they will not serve as a subordinate?
2: Well, I think the feeling of pride for our country right now, the unity, I mean, all these types of things that we've seen, 51st state, you know, like referring to our prime minister as governor, they're trying to rename Lake Ontario, all these things just push Canadians closer together and kind of strengthen our resolve. We are a country of great pride. And I think we treasure the way that the world views us as a friendly country, one that you can rely on, a trustworthy trading partner. That's really important in today's environment. And I think more and more countries around the world are looking at Canada as a trustworthy trading partner. And we just want the same respect from the United States. So at some point when somebody, you know, kind of continues with this type of emotional outbursts against you, then of course you're going to push back and say that's enough. But we know as a country, we've had enough of that. But we're reasonable people and we want a reasonable trade deal so we can reestablish those friendly relationships, those commerce relationships that we have had for so long that are so important. They're really important to the United States. They're really important to Canada, too. I mean, we're neighbors and friends, and that's where we want to get back to.
0: And in just a few words, your message to the president, he's a consumer of television. He may see what you say.
2: Well, let's put all the emotions aside and let's get to the table like rational adults, like business people, and get to a deal that is fair, that works for both countries, for consumers on both sides, for businesses on both sides, but works for both countries. That's possible. We've had that relationship for a long time.
0: Yeah.
2: We can have it again, but we can't have it when we're in this emotional state.
0: Tim Houston, the premier of beautiful Nova Scotia, Canada. We appreciate you making time to speak to us. Thank you so much.
2: Thanks for having me. Appreciate it.
0: Coming up right here, $10 million set aside for children's health care in Florida, but a new report says it was used instead by Republican Governor Ron DeSantis' team to advance his political priorities. We break that down next.

0: A leaked grand jury report shows Florida Governor Ron DeSantis' administration misappropriated $10 million worth of taxpayer money by diverting it to a charity tied to his wife, the state's First Lady Casey DeSantis. The report, first obtained by CBS News Miami, says that the $10 million was redirected to dark money PACs backing the governor's push against a ballot measure that would have legalized marijuana. The investigation looked at senior Florida officials, including the state's attorney general, who was Governor DeSantis's chief of staff at the time, and Republican Senator Ashley Moody, who was attorney general when the settlement was signed. Governor DeSantis has said he was not involved in the settlement and was not called to testify. All have denied wrongdoing. To be clear, no one was charged through this grand jury, with a report saying jurors found insufficient evidence to levy charges. However, the jurors did conclude the move was, quote, part of a sophisticated scheme to fund political activities. And while the investigation appears to be complete, the Florida Democratic gubernatorial nominee, David Jolly, is now vowing to open an investigation into the matter should he win in November. Let's bring in former Palm Beach County State Attorney Dave Ehrenberg. Dave, help break this down for us. Again, you got DeSantis and his team. They deny wrongdoing. But for clarity, would all of this money being moved around like this, would it be illegal? Is this legal?
1: Peter, good to be with you. It could be grand theft. That's a first degree felony, punishable by up to 30 years in prison. Organized scheme to defraud, first degree felony, punishable by up to 30 years in prison. So these are serious crimes. And there's other crimes, too. But the grand jury found that there was collective amnesia. Not a single state official, not a single lawyer or operative would admit to deciding or ordering that the $10 million that was owed to the state be carved out and sent to Hope, Florida. And they also worried about the advice of counsel defense, because virtually every person they interviewed was a lawyer who claimed that they relied on legal advice from other state agency attorneys. So for charges like grand theft or official misconduct, you need to prove corrupt intent beyond a reasonable doubt. And that's really hard to do if the defendants can claim a good faith reliance on agency legal opinions.
0: So they're not able to prove corrupt intent here. But what does this tell you about the way that Governor DeSantis and his administration sort of operate?
1: Well, this is a bad look, because what you had here was you have the governor and his chief of staff, who's now the attorney general of Florida, who opposed the marijuana legalization amendment. And so the money was supposed to be sent to the state of Florida, $67 million from Centene, and they carved out $10 million to send to Hope, Florida. And that money was then sent to two other organizations and then sent to the Republican Party and committees that were overseen by the governor's chief of staff. And then it went to political purposes. So it doesn't look good. In fact, the governor's deputy chief of staff, a woman named Katie Strickland, was called out by the grand jury as not credible. They found that she was the least informative of all the witnesses who appeared before them. But again, no criminal charges. They did not find probable cause. They couldn't charge anyone. So it looks bad, smells bad, but no crime.
0: So what happens next? Where does this go from here, or is that it?
1: Well, and if I can correct myself, I said no crime. It looks like there was a crime here, but they couldn't find who did it. Who ordered the money to be sent to Hope, Florida?
0: There may be a crime, but no charges they can pursue then. So where does this go?
1: That's correct. So it goes into the court of public opinion, but also if David Jolly, the Democratic nominee for governor, if he wins, he said he's going to revisit this. He could impanel a grand jury statewide. Hmm. He could order a special prosecutor. He could make sure there's a civil lawsuit to claw back the money for the state. Now, the Republican nominee for Governor Byron Donalds hasn't said what he would do. So it looks like if Donalds is elected, this thing is over. If Jolly's elected, it's game on.
0: So the only reason we know about this is because of a leak, right? Does that impact any potential future investigation?
1: If they find out who leaked it, that's a crime. The governor's right about that. That would be a crime, but it would not affect any future litigation, civil or criminal, on the people who did it. You don't get a get out of jail free card because someone leaked the grand jury report. So these are two separate things.
0: So you got this. I guess I'm trying to understand if this outcome is unusual, though. At the end of the day, is Is this a normal routine thing? It appears clear that if they can't find to determine which person is responsible, they can't pursue it further. But is this normally the way something like this would be resolved? Because it certainly stinks when you read the basic terms of it that are not disputed.
1: It's frustrating because, you know, something is wrong here and taxpayer dollars were diverted out of the Medicaid program. I mean, Centene paid $67 million and was so worried that the $10 million was not legit, that it was being siphoned off, that they put language in the settlement agreement saying, we're being forced to do this by the Attorney General. And then it was changed to ACA, the Agency for Healthcare Administration, so they could sense what was going on. And when the state of Florida got the money, they reimbursed the federal government on the entire $67 million, not $57 million, which shows that the state was telling the federal government one thing and telling taxpayers another thing. So it looks bad, smells bad, but the only way, I think, for this to keep going, for it to have legs other than the court of public opinion, is if David Jolly becomes governor.
0: David Ehrenberg, the former Palm Beach County State Attorney, appreciate your making time to speak to us. Dave, have a great weekend.
1: Thanks for having me.
0: Thanks for spending this hour with us. Thanks for spending much of your week with us. We're very grateful. We will see you right back here Monday at 11 a.m. for another week of State of Play. On the line with Alicia Menendez is next.

0: Hi, everyone. It is noon here in New York. I'm Eugene Daniels, in for Alicia Menendez. Welcome to On the Line. We are now 67 days away from the midterms, and today, a stark contrast is playing out in Washington, D.C. over voting rights. Thousands of Americans are marching on the nation's capital right now to defend the vote. It coincides with the 63rd anniversary of Dr. Martin Luther King Jr.'s March on Washington in 1963. The Reverend Al Sharpton writes, quote, "We stand on the same ground because the work is not finished." Here's a live look with Mark Morial. They're speaking. Today's show of force comes as President Trump tries to use his executive powers to clamp down on that sacred right. But last night, another court pushed back, pausing critical parts of Trump's unilateral restrictions on mail voting. The federal judge declaring that the, quote, interest in correcting an unsubstantiated problem is, quote, dwarfed by the overwhelming risk of pervasive disenfranchisement of citizens who need access to mail ballots in order to vote. In moments, we'll hear speeches from progressive leaders like Senator Bernie Sanders and Congresswoman Alexandria Ocasio-Cortez. We'll bring you those live when they happen. But here's what we've heard so far from the everyday people that have showed up and why they did so.
1: We drove 10 hours the other day.
2: Why did you drive 10 hours to be here? Why?
1: Because this is so important, because we have a country that's on the edge of autocracy, and we felt it was really imperative that we came up here and supported voting rights.
3: I'm tired. I'm 55 years old, and we're fighting for the same thing that we were fighting for when I was 20, when I was 18, in my 30s, in my 40s, the same issues, right? So we want change.
4: I think that as young people, like, it's tried and true, but, like, we are the future, and I think it is important that we take the first steps to be a part of that. I hope 63 years from now you don't see all these people gathered here defending something that should not require defending.
0: With voting rights on the line, let's bring in a trio of professors. MS Now political contributor Jason Johnson of Morgan State University, MS Now legal analyst and former U.S. attorney Joyce Vance, and MS Now political analyst and former executive director of the New York State Democratic Party, Basil Smichel. Thank you all for joining me as we cover this kind of what feels like a momentous occasion in this country. Jason, I want to start with you. You know, we had someone there said we're dealing with the same issues. She has been fighting for them when she was 18, when she was 20, and definitely the folks before her were fighting for those same things. What does it say that we are back here again having a very similar conversation on an anniversary of the March on Washington?
5: Eugene, I don't know if we should say back here or we never left, right? Mm. Like, when was the magical point where voting access was free and equal and consistent for every single person in the United States of America, regardless of where they live, regardless of their race or creed? It ain't ever happened, right? There's always been an attempt by parties, sometimes Democrats, sometimes Republicans, to squelch or suppress people's vote. I think what's significant about what's happening now is the blatant nature of that kind of voter suppression, which we've really seen primarily foisted upon America by the Republican Party ever since Barack Obama left office. And it's gotten more extreme under the Trump administration, which has used not only the law, not only captured courts, not only threats of ICE, not only threats of federal agents and law enforcement, but an actual attempted terrorist attack on the Capitol whenever they're not happy with election results. So that's what we're seeing now. It's an escalation of a problem that has always been there because America has never fully fulfilled the promise of a free and equal democracy for everybody.
0: Yeah. Joyce, when people think about voting rights, I think they think about the black and white pictures, you know, where leaders were walking around, black people alongside white people and all types of folks were demanding that this country make good on its promise about how people are supposed to be able to operate here. But you have President Trump continually adding different levels of confusion and chaos to this. We had a federal judge that paused parts of Trump's mail-in ballot order for two more weeks. What stood out to you in that ruling as we watch what's happening today?
6: Right. So this is a temporary restraining order imposed in a pair of cases in Boston challenging the executive order. It lasts for 14 days. It's likely headed to the Supreme Court. What's remarkable about this order is that the judge, Indira Talwani, goes to great lengths to set this up for the Supreme Court because the issue in front of them will be very simple. Will they let Donald Trump engage in exactly what Jason was just talking about? Extreme voter suppression, keeping ballots away from people so close to an election that there's no way to comply with all of the crazy in the executive order. Or will the court uphold the Constitution, which very clearly leaves administration of elections to the states? She set the table. It'll be up to the Supreme Court to decide what meal it's going to eat.
0: Yeah, we have Melanie Campbell there next to you as we continue to cover what's happening in Washington, D.C. Joyce, the longer that this plays out, right, Donald Trump is very good at forcing things to go slow, to go slow and slow. And then you end up at a deadline. The deadline is November 3rd when people will actually be voting. But next week, we will already see states sending out mail-in vote ballots for folks in their states. The longer this plays out, the harder it will be for those states to be in, I guess, compliance with what the USPS and the Trump administration are trying to force on them. That seems like a problem.
6: It's a real problem. The actual effective date for states to be prepared for elections is, as you've just pointed out, not November 3rd.
0: Right.
6: It's these early dates where ballots have to be printed and distributed. And as a practical matter, you can't have changes in play after that. That might be the easy out for the Supreme Court when this case lands in front of them, too close to the election. Not the Purcell principle, which applies to different sort of action by the courts, but here, just as a practical matter, it's too close in time. What that leaves open, though, is 2028 and beyond. And it's important that we understand that this executive order is not just meant for 2026. It's meant for the future.
0: Yeah, there's the legal, there's obviously the political. We're looking at Yvette Clark, the chair of the Black Caucus in Congress, Basil. I want to play some sound that our colleague Jake Traylor got from attendees who were asked, what do they want to see from Democrats in this moment? Let's listen to that. Sure.
7: I really want to see them fight. We keep hearing they want to follow the rules. What rules? There aren't any rules, and we're very clear on that now. I want to see them find other ways and be creative about telling the people we're here for you, and this is what we need you to do.
8: I just really want them to listen. I think there's power in listening. There's power in speaking, but to be a good leader, you have to be both a good listener and a good speaker.
1: We want to see people with backbone, people who say enough is enough. I sit at home at night, I mean, just... well, not crying, literally, but watching things just disappear that I'm going like, well, can't somebody stop this?
0: He may not be crying, but a lot of people are at night sitting up and watching. We heard from someone that they want to see folks have backbone, that, you know, they want to follow the rules, but there are no rules anymore. And I'm curious what you think when you have a party like the Democratic Party, which has for a very long time seen the institutions and using the institutions and the way our country was set up as the way to do politics,
9: yeah.
0: Right? That you use the institutions to try and figure out, okay, can we make sure that Black people have the right to vote? You use the institutions to protect people who want to get married to whoever they want to get married to, right?
9: Yeah.
0: But in a time where voters look at institutions, they see they move too slow. They don't feel like they do enough. They don't seem like they're up to this moment. How do Democrats move through that? Because it's a complication in how they can operate in this time.
9: Yes, it is. And I think what's interesting is that the rally, having this rally, to Jason's point, is really just a continuation of a longer argument and a fight. And it's not just about civil rights, although that's perhaps the cornerstone, but it's also a comment. It's also a statement about how institutions are weaponized to create to disenfranchise the most vulnerable among us. And historically, particularly for African Americans, there's been this inside outside strategy,
0: right,
9: where you're inside the institutions, reforming it from within, but also putting pressure on the outside from the outside. And I think what a lot of voters are saying now is that the institutions are so inherently broken. There is no way to reform it. There is no way to fix it. And we cannot practice the incrementalism that we have before. So I think what Democrats have been doing, you see that through the DSA candidates,
0: right,
9: and progressive candidates, is to let's think bigger. Let's not just think about how to reform institutions, but let's think about new ones. Let's think about replacing what actually exists. There is going to be resistance to that because a lot of people have gained political and economic power through those institutions. And so there's a worry is like when they're gone, what happens to me? What happens to us? But in a way, we can't think like that anymore because we could see that what happens to us is the chipping away of all of that power. You think you have power today? Guess what? You know, it's easy to take that back.
10: Jason, there's the distrust that folks have with the institutions. There's a distrust that normal, everyday people have with their elected officials and the people that represent them. There's also a lot of distrust between the state and federal governments. You have the federal government saying we want to run elections, which would make it less safe, to be very clear, viewers. We currently have 50 plus elections on Election Day, meaning that it's harder to hack. It's harder to for a foreign entity to take over. That is part of the reason it was put in place that way. And I wonder, Jason, as a student of history, as all three of you are, if you look at the distrust between the states, the distrust that they have with the federal government, and see it as the worst it's been since the Civil Rights era, since the moment when Dr. Martin Luther King was standing where Yvette Clark was.
5: Well, Eugene, I always have to make it clear. I am a political scientist, not a historian. They're much better at these sort of technical things than I am. But I'll say this. We have to be clear. There's 50 states, right? Now, we know how ridiculous it is for the federal government to tell 50 states how to do their elections. That would be like an elementary school teacher trying to tell every parent in the class how to make their kids lunch and snack, right? Like, you have no idea what goes on in these individual houses. Why are you attempting to do this? But you also have to understand there are some states where their leadership is completely aligned with this nonsense. Right. You saw what happened in Georgia. You see how Ron DeSantis operates. You see how Abbott operates in Texas. So we have to understand that what the federal government is doing is they want to restrict voting in states that will not have populations in support of what this regime wants to do. Those are the specifics. If Texas can get away with constantly moving voting areas, if we can see the State Board of Elections in North Carolina, you know, taking a voting station off of North Carolina Central, I think it's A&T's campus, right? This kind of voter suppression is happening at a state level. So is there a level of trust that's been harmed between the federal government and states? Some states. But there are other states that are completely down with this and are happy that the federal government is backing them up in their local attempts to suppress the vote.
10: Basil, to that point, there are many Republicans who are now openly calling for troops or ICE agents to go to polling places, Absolutely. Something that I think a lot of people have a lot of concerns about. Trump's DOJ has already sent election monitors to various states during the primaries, including Wyoming. But the Republican governor there says those monitors were acting, quote, aggressive and irregular. We have reported at MS on how Trump's moves could disenfranchise voters of both parties, including mail-in ballots. Yeah. It used to be something that Republicans used a lot because they have older voters who are at home and able to do this and make it easier for them. Do you expect we'll hear more Republican governors, secretaries of state who say the things you're doing are actually going to make it harder for our voters, if you're a Republican, to do what we want them to do?
9: Only if they find that. Because they're not going to do it for just everybody else on general principle, right? And as you talk about it and ask about history, history is really important here because it's mail-in ballots, but it's also the redistricting of congressional districts in this country to take more black leaders out of office, right? And the history is very long. Poll taxes, literacy tests, all of this, everything to make sure that the people that they want to suppress and oppress don't actually have that power. So yeah, I don't think you'll hear more Republican governors say anything about it openly unless it harms their voters. But by the way, it does, and it will.
10: It does. We have Hakeem Jeffries, the leader of Democrats in the House. Let's listen to a little bit of what he's saying right now.
11: Wickedness in high places, but we're not distressed because our community knows how to make a way out of no way. We're facing a crossroads right now here in the United States of America. The question is, which direction will we choose? We want to move America forward. The extremists are trying to turn back the clock. We're working hard to bring people together. The extremists are tearing the country apart. We believe in truth and reconciliation. The extremists want to erase our history, but black history is American history. Our story will never be erased.
12: Come on.
13: That's right.
14: That's right.
11: And so we come today in the spirit of Frederick Douglass. We come today in the spirit of Sojourner Truth. We come today in the spirit of Jackie Robinson. We come today in the spirit of Rosa Parks. We come today in the spirit of Martin Luther King Jr. We come today in the spirit of Muhammad Ali. We come today in the spirit of Fannie Lou Hamer. We come today in the spirit of Adam Clayton Powell Jr. We come today in the spirit of Shirley Chisholm. And we come today in the spirit of the great John Lewis, because it's time for us to get into some good trouble.
12: Yeah.
11: Necessary trouble. Good trouble. We fight for liberty and justice for all. We fight for equal protection under the law. We fight for free and fair elections. We fight for work, wages, and wealth creation. We fight for jobs and freedom. We fight for racial justice. We fight for economic justice. We fight for social justice. We fight for civil rights. And we fight to pass the John Robert Lewis Voting Rights Advancement Act so we can end the era of voter suppression in the United States of America once and for all. So let's continue to show up, to stand up, and to speak up, to make this country the best version of herself. And when we do, together, I'm confident that we will win the day, win the week, win the month, win the year, win the hearts and minds of the American people, and then on November 3rd, win back control of the United States House of Representatives so we can end this national nightmare and continue our march toward a more perfect union. God bless you.
12: Yes, yes.
13: Let us now welcome Reverend Siobhan Arline Bradley, President and CEO of the National Council of Negro Women.
10: Jason, what's your first reaction to what we just heard from Hakeem Jeffries, who talked about Fannie Lou Hamer and talked about Martin Luther King Jr., Rosa Parks, pulling on the ancestors, as we would call it, in this moment, because they were standing up in a time where it was just as or maybe more dangerous to stand up for your rights. And they had their backs up against the wall in a real

0: the trouble in the room with you when you were meeting with Jared Kushner? Because this is the problem, right? You cannot speak against this oppression. You cannot speak about the importance of pushing back against this kind of extreme white nationalist authoritarian regime and then have private meetings with people where you don't appear to be in control of what the narrative or seem to have any leverage. So I am glad that he's up there speaking. I'm glad that anybody is up there speaking. But the key, which is what he ended with, is you've got to have power and control. You have to win in November. You can talk about Fannie Lou Hamer. You can talk about Shirley Chisholm. You can talk about Reverend Al. I mean, look, we've got an entire history of people. You can talk about DeRay McKesson, right? We have a lifetime of people who've been fighting for black rights and justice and peace for everybody in this country. But if you are not willing to take the fight to the people who are causing the problem, if you're willing to always break bread with them privately and then call them out publicly, the people in the crowd are not willing to run through a brick wall for you. And that's the problem that Democrats sometimes have after these speeches, because when the speeches are done, people have to know that you're willing to be in the fight, not just in the fight in public.
1: Jason Johnson, Basil Smichael, Joyce Vance, stay with me because we're going to continue to cover the rally for voting rights in Washington, D.C. when On the Line comes back.

0: Here's a live look at Washington, D.C. as we continue to monitor thousands marching for voting rights there. We will bring you major speeches as we get them, so stay right here. But today also marks exactly 6 months since President Trump launched the war with Iran, one he told all of us would last 4 to 6 weeks. And new reporting indicates this conflict is what prompted CIA Director John Ratcliffe's surprise trip to Moscow this week. Two people familiar with the matter told the Washington Post that Russian President Vladimir Putin sees the U.S. as weakened by the Iran war, giving Russia an opening to take action against American interests and allies in Europe. Although Trump downplayed those reports, telling Axios, Ratcliffe's trip was, quote, standard business, and there was nothing unusual about it. I want to bring in MS Now senior national security reporter David Rode. Jason Johnson is back with me. David, is it standard? Was that was what happened when Ratcliffe went to meet with folks in Moscow? Was that as standard as it gets, like President Trump is saying?
1: No, it's not as standard as it gets. The last time a CIA director went was Bill Burns, a CIA director under President Biden. And that was to try to stop an Iran, a Russian invasion of Ukraine. So this is a rare thing. It's a good thing, honestly, to have another channel where intelligence chiefs are talking to each other. But the president is downplaying it. And then, you know, as we sit here and look at the 6 month mark of this war, and we can talk about this more, but essentially, the United States has not achieved any of the six goals that the president outlined in a late night speech. Viewers might remember on February 28th. So it's great reporting by The Washington Post. I know Warren Strobel and trust what he's saying. The U.S. looks weak, not just to Russia, but it looks weaker to the world right now because this war has gone so badly.
0: Yeah. Jason, there are so many layers to the war in Iran, but the thing that is very clear when we are engaged in foreign entanglements as a country is that our adversaries revel in it, right? And it seems like, and try to find ways to take advantage of it. We probably do it to a lot of other folks when they are engaged in foreign entanglements. When you look at how the Republican Party, President Trump, have been trying to navigate that aspect of it, does it feel like there is any plan on that side of it? There's clearly no plan when it comes to the actual war, but even the protecting our other interests from our

0: other foreign adversaries here?
1: No, I mean, there's not much of a plan at all, Eugene, because it wasn't a smart idea to go into the war, right? This look, we've seen this before, right? 30 something years ago, when everyone thought that, oh, okay, the United States can just march into Iraq and they're all going to, you know, welcome us there. The same arrogance, the same foolish political and military leaders try the same thing every time and they fail. And here's the thing. It's not just that there's no clear plan from the administration. There ain't no clear path out of the Strait of Hormuz either. And there never will be, probably for the rest of our lives. All this is established is that Iran can basically hold the entire world in their hands by tightening up that strait. So even if the hostilities cease tomorrow, even if the United States said, OK, no more bombs, and Iran said, OK, no more bombs, they will continue to charge fines per barrel to get through that strait for the next 30 to 50 years, which means 50 years of globalism and functional global economic, you know, sort of transfer of wealth and resources has all been ended by a war that never had a clear ending to it. So, no, there's no plan domestically. There's no plan internationally. But everybody who's running things in Iran is going to be much more better paid for the next 35 to 40 years because of the failures of this administration. And every single taxpayer in this country and Australia and Europe and across Africa are paying more at the pump, paying more at the grocery store, and paying more on multiple levels because of the mistakes of this administration.
0: So many good points there, David. The impacts of this, I'm like, preach, go to a commercial. The thing that is so, I think, frustrating when I talk for the folks who actually do this work, right? Former diplomats, current diplomats, whether it's in this country and otherwise, a lot of the things we have seen were could have been foretold. It's one of the reasons why other presidents chose not to invade or bomb Iran. I mean, you talk about the Strait of Hormuz, that main objective. I mean, he's sharing this picture, President Trump, calling the Strait a U.S. territory now, and also saying this: the Strait is open. We're taking a lot of boats. Millions and millions of barrels of oil are coming out of the Strait every day. Other countries recognize that. Every once in a while, they shoot some, you know, and they put some shots out. When you see the President of the United States saying these things over and over and over again, to me, they ring false. You cover this more closely than I am. Is the president telling the truth?
2: I would say no. I mean, and it's a basic fact. So he's, look, this is the Trump, look, he is a messaging savant. It's helped him win, you know, two elections in the United States. But this, the interesting thing about the Strait of Hormuz, as Jason was saying, is that he can't dispute facts on the ground. 130 ships a day got through the Strait of Hormuz before this war, and tens of millions of barrels of oil at least got through it. So he's, again, in a Trumpian way, lying, like, oh, millions of barrels are getting through it. And, you know, tell the families of the sailors who've been killed, and obviously the 16 American service members who've died, that, you know, we do have control of the Strait. We don't. And so I just, you know, I agree with what Jason said. The biggest frustration is that this, you know, look, you can argue 9/11 in Afghanistan was a threat to the country and 3,000 Americans had been killed. This was just such a war of choice. And another example of, you know, this kind of social media disinformation is the mission accomplished image that he put up a couple days ago. That was, you know, George W. Bush and saying that, you know, he had failed and that he had accomplished, you know, what's going on in Iran. And again, I'll say our colleague Julia Jester, who covers the State Department, we looked at the six specific things he said they would achieve. They've partially achieved two of them, but none of the six goals he described on the night of the war have been achieved. And then my heart goes out to the Iranian people. One of the things he said that night was to the great people of Iran, rise up and take over your government. And he also said the words, help is on the way. The opposite has happened. Go ahead.
0: The opposite has happened. What are the two of the six things that President Trump and the administration laid out that day that they actually have done in some way, shape or form?
2: So one of their goals was to destroy these factories that Iran uses to make missiles, and they've destroyed many of them. And I want to be accurate and fair as a reporter, but they do have these underground facilities. And then the proxies in the region, and that's the threat to Israel, Hamas, the terrible attack on Israel on October 7th, the Houthis in Yemen. They've closed the other shipping lane now in the Red Sea, and Hezbollah. It was to limit Iran's ability to back these groups that they, you know, use to project power across the region. Less aid from Iran is going there, but we have, you know, the U.S. has not stopped all aid. So those are the two half achievements. Four other things, annihilate their navy, destroy all their existing missiles, ensure they don't have a nuclear weapon. And the other thing, you know, people of Iran, take over your government. Those four, total failure, not achieved.
0: Jason, the standing of the United States in the eyes of the world used to really matter, right? Like, people used to care in this country if other folks believed us when we said we were going to do something. I know it is President Trump. I have been covering him. I understand that he has been saying things that are untrue for a very long time. But it used to really move an administration when they were thinking and talking about, okay, how is this going to impact our allies? How is this going to impact how just the world views us, right? Because, you know, even though we have been an invading force in different countries for a very long time, somebody is usually raising their hand and saying, well, shouldn't we think about how that's going to impact other folks? Think about all the Iranians, as David just put, who are going to be hurt in when this actually happens. Jason, it seems like it's gone. And I wonder, as someone who is a student of politics, if not history, you think that that's far gone from our politics now and how the leadership of our country is going to operate?
1: I will throw you back to Swatch Watches and Nintendo Game Boys in the 90s, right? There's no coalition of the willing here, right? There's no group of people joining us in these battles the way that used to happen under previous administrations. And I'm not saying whether those previous invasions were morally or ethically correct either. But as you pointed out, you at least had other people who were willing to jump in. Usually the British were willing to jump in. The French were willing to jump in. But you have to understand, this administration, through J.D. Vance and probably being directed by Kushner or Stephen Miller or whoever is actually running this government, has insulted most of our European allies. And those are the kinds of people who would have been assisting, not just in hard tech on the ground, but just even in military intelligence. And we have seen over the last 3 or 4 years, even before Trump got back into office, that many of our international allies are saying, we can't trust the United States anymore. We can't give you information anymore, because we don't know if Donald Trump is going to spill it into Russian ears. So, no, we don't have authority anymore, not just because our power has been shown to be weak, but also because we're not reliable allies. And you know, once you say, hey, I can't trust you no more, right, there's no way to sort of rebuild that trust. And we are possibly two or three, and I am not being hyperbolic when I say this, we could be two or three administrations away from trying to rebuild the kind of global coalitions that maintain a certain level of safety on this planet that all of us have grown up in. Because even if Trump were to leave office in whatever way, there is so much damage that's been done to our intelligence agency, so many people who have been removed, so many people who don't have the relationships that they used to have, that we can't just go back to the way things were. And that's why this is going to be a problem long term, regardless of how this particular conflict ends.
0: You know, there's a scroll of issues that could use multinational cooperation and support. Jason Johnson, David Rode, thank you both for coming to On the Line. President Trump says he's renaming Lake Ontario Lake America. But is it really the insult to Canada he thinks it is? We'll answer that

0: So much for taking down the temperature. President Trump is ramping up his trade war with Canada. Not with new tariffs, but with a new name. Signing an executive order to rename Lake Ontario Lake America. The White House even posted a new updated map, I'm using air quotes, showing Lake America. You know, just to drive the point home a little bit further. Canada isn't retaliating with new tariffs, at least not yet. Instead, Prime Minister Mark Carney is teaching Trump a different kind of lesson, a history lesson. In a tweet shortly after the signing, Carney correctly pointed out that the word Ontario doesn't come from Canada at all. It's an indigenous word, meaning, quote, the lake is beautiful, the lake is big. It is more than 400 years older than both Canada and the United States. 400 years old, older than the United States and Canada. It's been a long day, y'all. Basil's back with us, along with MS Now's chief political reporter, Chris Jansen. Y'all will get me together here. Chris, Congresswoman Debbie Dingell of Michigan has already introduced a bill that would nullify the change. She calls the president's move, quote, insane, saying people do not understand how intertwined our two countries are. Clearly, that includes the president, too. Donald Trump does stuff like this, right? And sometimes as a reporter and people covering it, like, it's hard to kind of figure out what is underneath it, right? Like, what is the thing that you should really focus on? What do the viewers need to know? What do the readers and listeners need to know? So what do they need to know about this latest iteration?
1: They need to know that the people out there are on to Donald Trump in a big way. There is such a disconnect. It's bigger than Lake Superior, which I know you know is the largest of the Great Lakes.
2: Yes.
1: So it's hard, first of all, for a lot of folks, and I've gone to many of the border states, right, along Canada. It's hard to take him seriously now. The premier of Manitoba said it's like a has-been rock band that just keeps trying to play the old hits and think people are still happy to hear them. There is an air, one person suggested to me, of desperation in this, trying to change the subject, using the kind of thing that we have seen has failed before. Here's what I can tell you and what people need to know, that in every state I go to where there is a competitive Senate or governor's or even House race, what people tell me is, why is he doing this? Yep. There's an escalating frustration that he's focusing on the wrong things.
0: Right. It's always the focus, right? What are, you can do both and, right? But what he's choosing, Basil, is to not focus on many of the things that the American people, and honestly, I feel like a broken record, because that's like it's been the case for almost 18 months now. Yeah. Carney gave us a history lesson. Congresswoman Mary Gay Scanlon gave us a spelling lesson. This one's kind of fun. School children often use the acronym HOMES to learn the names of the Great Lakes. But as she points out, with Lake America, it becomes shame. It seems like Trump didn't think about that. He is a marketer in chief, after all. This feels like it's one of those ham-handed, you know, big hammer forcing your ally, your what's supposed to be our ally, to do what you want.
2: Yeah.
0: Do you think it's going to work? It used to be the Canadians were very nice. It seems like Carney's a little meaner than usual.
2: Not at all. You were talking to Jason in the last segment about this, in your last segment about this, that, you know, what's America's name globally right now? It's lost a tremendous amount of credibility. It's going to take a generation, multiple presidencies to build that back up. But what's so extraordinary about this moment is that you have to do that with our neighbor to the north, who we've not had problems with.
0: Right.
2: Like, this is not a
0: no
2: fight.
0: Beef.
2: No beef at all. Like, we know what happens to the south of us. We know all the tension there and the controversy there and what presidents have said about, and this particular president, about what he said he's doing with Mexico in terms of building the wall. You didn't have to, you don't have any of that with Canada. But if it's not homes, if it's not shame, the word that should be coming up more and more is trade, because that is what's being hurt. It's those businesses and those people along on those border states that are going to be hurt, all of those businesses. And it just further erodes the relationship that Trump had with his core voter about with respect to what he was going to do when he took office, which he still has not done, which is build the economy back. He had, I don't want to say he had a layup, but he could have done what Reagan did after Carter.
0: Hmm.
2: There were very big differences. We were in a stagflation.
0: Mm-hmm.
2: You know, there was a recession that actually started to build up to get better once Reagan took office. But what he could have done is say, Biden's economy was good. Let me take credit for that and then continue to build it. He did none of that. Right. He tanked it.
0: Yeah. I mean, that's such a good point. And the people who are probably reaping the non-benefits of President Trump not doing that are folks that are running for office right now, folks that are in office right now. You're fresh from Ohio. You sit down with Senator John Husted, who was there running for election. Canada is his state's largest trading partner.
1: Both import and export, things like automotive, manufacturing, agricultural. Ohio's a huge agricultural state. And look, he was stunningly blunt to me. He doesn't do a ton of national media, but I was surprised. Look, he sees the headlines in the paper. The headlines in the paper about what these tariffs are doing. Talk about things on the border, the tourism that's being impacted by this. And look, Trump's trade war, you can't talk your way out of the impact. People feel it. Here's a little bit of my conversation with him. Is Trump making a mistake?
3: Depends on how it ends. If we get a good deal, both Canada and America can come out of this well, but it's going to require both sides.
1: Did we need to get into the war in the first place is the question a lot of people are asking.
3: Look, I think those are all good questions. This is not easy.
0: Trying to carefully navigate that relationship there.
1: He also said it's not how I negotiate, right? So he is in the same position that I have seen with so many Republicans across battleground states. In fact, one longtime diehard Democrat said to me, I almost feel sorry for these folks because Donald Trump seems to be specifically working against them. Where did this latest escalation of the trade war with Canada even come from? And so, you know, the president is asking people to essentially walk a tightrope. On one hand, you don't want to offend the 35% of the base that you know they can't stay home if you're going to have any chance of winning. But then you need the Democrats. You need the independents. President Trump won 55% of the vote in the last presidential election. And so how do you get both of them? You say things like, well, it's not how I negotiate. When your eyes say to me, look, I know I'm hearing from my constituents. It's bad. And one more thing. He did four stops yesterday, the third one at a Stark County Republican picnic, a heavily red area where he was telling people at the end of his talk, don't forget to vote. Get your friends to vote. Get your family to vote. That's how he's spending time, making sure he shores up his base at this point.
0: Yeah, because he has to. I mean, this is the thing that I always come back to. You've probably heard me say it to you before, is that President Trump cares about his control of the Republican Party and not really the success of the Republican Party, right? If he did care about the success, you know, Husted wouldn't have to be, you know, turning himself into a pretzel to not say the thing that he actually probably really feels.
2: Well, it's interesting because we were talking before about the redistricting and so on. I think about it, it's not so much redistricting and all of these moves to help Republicans. It's to help him continue to do the things he wants to do in office, like make money, right? And give him the lane for that. But no, you could be doing so many more things to actually help your party and give them the tools that they can use to run in their districts, even to the point of giving them some autonomy to run away from you, which is what the former speaker has done, Nancy Pelosi, has always said you could do. Even Barack Obama said, if you need to run against me, go right ahead.
0: Yeah,
2: you
0: don't even allow people to do that. Presidents have done the same thing.
2: He will not allow people to do that. Yeah. And that's the hamstringing he's engaged in. So what can Republicans do? They can have these sort of balancing acts, which to the voter just seems like a kind of mealy-mouthed response to their real pain.
1: Yeah. Well, you know what I did ask him? Yeah. I said, would you like Donald Trump to come to Ohio? And he goes, sure.
0: Sure. like sure, period.
1: Sure. End of story.
0: Yeah, I know how to. I don't know what a sure period means in text message. Chris, you have been on the road for a very long time, just covering this midterms and talking to voters. When you talk to them, especially Republican voters, who are frustrated about prices just as much as Democrats are, who are frustrated about gas and groceries, do they say to you, okay, now I'm going to vote for the Democrat? Or do they kind of, you get the sense that I kind of get from when I talk to them that they're just going to stay home?
1: Both. Yeah. But I will tell you that the people who tell me that they've made a decision, and I had several of them say that to me, for example, in Texas, which surprised me, for the first time in their adult lives, they were going to vote for a Democrat. But I can't go on camera because my friends and my family and everybody. But I kind of have a sense they're almost like gingerly walking that line to a conversation with their heavily Republican friends. Are they thinking the way I'm thinking? But it is so ingrained in states like this. I mean, Donald Trump won 51%, then 53%, then 55% in a state like Ohio. And if you drove through on election week, there are a lot of Trump signs there, right? So they're ginger and they're either going to stay home because they don't want anyone to question what's happening, or they certainly aren't anxious to go on MS Now and talk about it.
2: Chris, just very quickly, and that's why and he's often maligned, but the DNC chair Ken Martin, when he talks about spending money in states and state parties, that's the outcome. That
1: on the ground game, too.
0: Chris Jansing here to stop and get some clothes before her next trip.
1: How many do you know?
0: For joining us. We'll be right back.

0: If you lay down with dogs, you get up with fleas. You've heard that one. It's also what one Georgia conservative told the Washington Post about the pattern they see with Republican Senate nominee Mike Collins, who has faced multiple stories of associates making bigoted remarks or having ties to white nationalists. The latest, a former staffer who shared images on his X account of a swastika, and one that, this is a hard one to even think about, it depicts himself in KKK robes. The ex-staffer said the picture in most of his account is satirical, and Collins didn't know anything about it. In a statement, the Collins campaign called those posts vile and said this person has no connection to the campaign or office. And the campaign told the Post, Collins condemns anti-Semitism, and it's Ossoff, who's Jewish, who hasn't sufficiently condemned anti-Semitism. Well, here's Georgia Senator John Ossoff on the story.
1: Yet another week, yet another scandal for the bigot Congressman Mike Collins and his collapsing Senate campaign. Mike Collins needs to hold a press conference this afternoon.
2: And resign.
1: And he needs to release all of the communications that he continues to hide between his office and these white supremacists.
0: Basil Smeichel and Jason Johnson are back with me. Jason, one scandal like this may be a coinkydink, another one and another one, and then not, you know, directly answering questions to reporters sometimes when you're asked about it. It's starting to feel, to folks I feel talk to in Georgia, whether they be Democrat or Republican, something that actually is starting to inject itself into the ground game of what's happening there.
3: I'm fascinated you had a conservative Republican say, you know, when you lie down with dogs, you end up with fleas in regards to Collins. Because my thought is, well, who let the dogs out? Oh, it was your party. Okay. Well. Y'all were the ones who said that this was okay. You were the ones who said that this was fine when Elon Musk had people working for him who were white nationalists. You were the ones who said it was fine when Stephen Miller was talking to you. You were the ones who said it was fine when Donald Trump wanted to refer to Haitians and Mexicans and black people and every single thing like that. I am absolutely unmoved and unimpressed anytime Republicans get caught for associating themselves or being active, sort of advancing the opinions of white nationalists and neo-Nazis. That is what the party has become at almost every high level. So I don't see why anybody is surprised by this, and I don't believe in all the pearl clutching that goes with it. The more important thing is whether or not voters in Georgia, and it looks like I think John Ossoff is probably going to get reelected, but it matters whether or not Georgia voters will reject this at a lower level. They may be able to say we don't like Mike Collins because they want to keep John Ossoff in office, whether you're Republican or Democrat. But whether they'd be willing to reject this kind of behavior from other senators, from governors, and from their president, that's the real question. Otherwise, this is nonsense.
0: A question that we have yet to get answered. Also, shout out to dogs. My dog sleeps in my bed. I've never gotten a flea. Basil, it seems like we're being disrespectful to dogs for no reason. How do you assess the way that Ossoff is handling this? Because something that he has been pretty, he's been adept at a lot of things communication-wise as we've moved through this. So much so that I think, as Jason was just saying, a lot of folks are seeing his race as not as, you know, tight as it seemed like it was going to be, that he actually may eke this out. How do you assess how he and his team have been handling this, Collins?
4: I mean, I think he's handled it fine, but I would actually just make this point because I've made a similar point when we were talking about Black Lives Matter or anything else. The goal is not to have just black people standing behind you and echoing these comments. You got to go to white churches and say that, right? You got to go into white communities and say that because you're speaking to the choir here. And because and I think one of the things that's important to communicate, this goes to Jason's last point, that a lot of people will dismiss these comments and these text messages as kind of a one-off, or it's isolated to that person, or they'll dismiss it as a character flaw. But racism and white supremacy is a social and political movement in this country, and therefore they should be viewed as acts of terror, particularly against black folks, right? This is not isolated. And I connect this also to remember the stories in the spate of it was a few weeks or months where we were talking about how many chapters of Young Republicans in this country on college campuses were using similar language, right? Yeah. This is not a one-off. This is pervasive and throughout our country. And it also should not rely on not just African-Americans talking about this, right? The fact that you have a lot of white candidates around this country, they need to be also in the forefront of this, not just being reactive to it, but being proactive about how a lot of that mindset is being institutionalized in our organizations. Last quick point. We have also seen a rise of Islamophobia in this country, particularly with El Sayed in Michigan and so on. And it's important to point out that while the MAGA movement and Donald Trump leading that movement, you know, is promoting a lot of Islamophobia on the ground and creating that polarization and that and those attacks on them. But he's getting money from Muslim countries. So he's very clear that I'm going to play around and kind of foment this hate on the ground, but just deal with that while I make money on the other side of it. He's playing people, but there are real lives at stake here.
0: Yeah. Jason, to Basil's point, there is a permission structure that has been released in this country. Donald Trump and MAGA and Republicans did not create hate, right? That's not who created hate in this country. That's not how it worked. But there is a permission structure that's been a part of this. Really quickly, last word to you on if we're able to get past it, to fix it. You talk to young kids every day.
3: I don't know where the permission structure came from. All the bigots I know never needed permission, right? This has always been a problem in this country. I think the larger issue is whether or not the people who have always felt this way face consequences. And if we have a society that has economic, political, and cultural consequences, then we'll see this behavior change.
0: Jason Johnson, Basil Smichel, thank you both for spending part of your afternoon with me, because we've got to talk about the toll of Trump's war of choice with Iran 6 months in. Y'all, listen to this.
5: I'm ready for it to be over. 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
7: 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We got to quit fighting with people that have fought for thousands of years.
0: It was a live look at Washington, D.C., where thousands of marching to, quote, defend the vote. That is Martin Luther King III speaking. We'll bring you a live report from the ground in just a bit.

0: Okay, everyone, welcome back to On the Line. It's just before 1 p.m. on the East Coast. I'm Eugene Daniels in for Lisa Menendez. Today, Americans are paying more to eat, more to fly, more to drive, all thanks to President Trump's war of choice in Iran. The so-called excursion he promised would be over in a matter of weeks has now been going on for 6 months with no end in sight. And Americans, y'all ain't happy.
1: How is this war impacting your life?
2: Well, inflation's up a bit. Things are costing a little more. Definitely has an effect and just makes it more real with people lives being adjusted.
3: Cost of everything is going up and stuff like that. And, you know, family members and stuff, you know, it takes a toll on your family. That's for sure.
4: If we're talking about American first, then we need to do American first. And I feel like right now as Americans, we're suffering.
0: Slowly but surely, the war has taken a bite out of every single American's bottom line. The average family has had to pay an extra $700 more just in gas and diesel prices, according to one analysis. They estimate the total cost of the war for U.S. households is more than $1,200. That's money that could have been put toward mortgages, car payments, rent, back to school shopping. But even if you're worried about it, Donald Trump, he's not.
5: I don't think about Americans' financial situation. I don't think about anybody. I think about one thing. We cannot let Iran have a nuclear weapon. That's all.
6: This is peanuts, and I appreciate everybody putting up with it for a little while. It won't be much longer.
7: We don't want to have them have a nuclear weapon. So remember that when you have to pay a little bit more, you're at $4. It's okay. I mean, it's I'll never apologize. I did the right thing.
0: His version of don't ask what your country can do for you. With American treasure and security on the line, I want to bring in MS Now's Von Hilliard covering the White House for us. Pentagon correspondent Priya Sridhar. Kevin Barron is president of Elevation Global Strategies, former executive editor of Defense One and former vice president of the Pentagon Press Association. And Henrietta Trays is co-founder and director of economic policy at Veda Partners. Thank you all for spending part of your afternoon with me. Von, I want to start with you. We are 6 months into this thing. What are White House sources telling you about how they feel and where they feel they have been actually successful in these 6 months?
8: There's little spin and little effort by this administration to try to explain away what were very clear objectives laid out in the immediate 24, 48 hours, even the week after the February 8th military offensive began. And that is because they put down benchmarkers for what they wanted to come out of this war. And that has not been met. Two of those objectives were very clearly to end the nuclear threat that Iran posed to the United States, yet the enriched uranium remains inside of Iran. There is no clear-cut answer on how to access the uranium without putting boots on the ground. There was also an objective laid out to destroy the Iranian missile campaign and to ensure that there was no missile threats that would be posed regionally. Of course, that has not happened either. Of course, there have been some gains. If you are the Trump administration, they hailed the killing of the Supreme Leader. But when you look at even its attacks on its Navy forces, the naval blockade that has been established by the United States has had limited success comparatively here. And so I think if you are the United States, looking back on what their objectives were heading into February 28th, when they didn't inform their Gulf allies or European allies of their military offensive campaign alongside of Israel, the U.S. relationship with its longtime allies has been only further strained. And there is more reticence of its Gulf allies to the extent to which they want to and can be effective cooperative partners on the ground there as this campaign continues.
0: Priya, President Trump has been saying the opposite of what some of his aides are saying. And CENTCOM is now claiming that a breakthrough happened when it comes to the Strait of Hormuz. Let's listen to what we heard last night.
9: Over the past few months, our forces meticulously and quietly cleared them of sea mine threats using a combination of Navy divers, Navy SEALs, and U.S. air power from the Army, Navy, Air Force, and Marine Corps. The circumstances were challenging and dangerous, to say the least, but we got the job done. Bottom line, today, international shipping lanes are open and momentum is building.
0: But Priya, Reuters and a lot of other people, probably you, are reporting there's still only a handful of ships getting through, just 10 on Wednesday. That's compared to an average of 130 a day before the war. Can you explain and help us make sense of this? Is it straight open? Is it not? Who's coming through? Who's not getting through? Because we're getting not even mixed messaging. Sometimes it feels like spin from the White House and the administration on this.
10: Yeah, listen, Eugene, I give CENTCOM Commander Admiral Brad Cooper some credit here. I commend him for at least trying to put that video message out, because I think this is something that service members and, frankly, the larger American public have been looking for, a little bit more transparency, a little bit more communication. And so the main thing he was emphasizing there was that the United States military has been successful in clearing the mines out of the Strait of Hormuz. He also went on to say that the United States military has helped protect some commercial vessels, bringing out 750 million barrels of oil from the Persian Gulf, and that zero barrels of oil have been able to get out of Iran because of the naval blockade. But as you mentioned, we're seeing anywhere from 5 to maybe 13 commercial vessels go through the Strait of Hormuz every single day. And prior to the war beginning, there was something like over 100 every single day. So that's just about 4 to 7% of the pre-war volume. And part of the reason for that, Eugene, is because of the insurance and the liability insurance that these commercial operators are having to put on these vessels. It's 40 times the rate that we saw prior to the war. So it's not even about whether or not the strait is safe to pass through. It's also incredibly expensive. So I would say that, no, the strait is not open. And that has obviously resulted in the fact that we've not been able to resupply a lot of the aircraft carriers that are there. And that's also part of the reason that the aircraft carriers haven't been able to make any port calls, because it's simply just not safe to do so.
0: And we had there's no better evidence that the strait may not be as open as President Trump is saying, as when you look at oil prices being higher, therefore gas prices being higher. They were slightly below $3 a gallon when the war started. Here's what the president has said since, with a little on-screen reminder for folks about how those gas prices have changed.
7: As soon as this ends, those prices are going to drop, I believe, lower than even before.
11: The oil seems to have pretty much stabilized.
12: Are you worried about gas prices right now?
13: No. This is a short excursion.
14: I thought that oil prices would go much higher when I did this.
15: What is the plan to bring them back down?
16: All I have to do is leave Iran, and we'll be doing that very soon.
17: Gas prices have come down today. Have you looked?
18: We're hitting into threes now for gasoline, and that'll come down a lot lower.
19: It's going to come down maybe lower than when we even started, but just give me a little time.
20: It'll either be extremely good and oil prices are going to drop like a rock, or we'll continue to do exactly what we're doing.
0: Shout out to Dave Murphy for that sop mash, as we saw the numbers going up and down and mostly up. We're still at, Henrietta, $4.09 a gallon. Today, AAA says we've been over $4 every day this month for the first time ever. Can you spin your way out of this if you're an administration? Can you convince people that the gas prices they're seeing when they go to the gas station aren't what they see? Because it seems like it's been difficult for the administration to do it.
21: You know, it's been very difficult to do. I fill up my tank just like everybody else. Diesel costs are up 51%. But it really got a harsh dose of reality today when the Federal Reserve Chairman, the brand new guy handpicked by President Trump, came out at Jackson Hole in a widely watched speech and said, inflation is getting worse and we need to prioritize it. Inflation has been too high for too long. And he specifically called out commodities, which is energy prices, as a direct cause of why they can't get inflation under control. So now the stock market today is pricing in a full percentage and a half increase in the Federal Reserve's interest rates, largely because of commodity prices that, of course, the Federal Reserve has no control over. So if President Trump wants to deflect away from the war, say it's going to wind down, that's all fine and well, but the Fed can't take that to the bank. They're seeing that interest rates have to rise because inflation remains persistently high. And I think the most pernicious part of all of this is that we were on a trajectory to get interest rate cuts before the beginning of this year started. We were dealing with an economy that was rising. We've got an AI boom. We have a labor environment that is very strong at 4.1% unemployment, a great number, and yet we cannot get inflation under control. And a huge component of it is because of your gas prices, diesel prices, that gets every piece of, you know, Amazon, Walmart, grocery stuff to the store, and you've got to go buy it, and it's all more expensive as a direct cost of this war.
0: Direct cost of that Strait of Hormuz, Kevin, I want to bring you in here because here's what President Trump told Axios about the situation. Quote, that sucker is open. The Iranian response is very mild. They don't want us to go back at them. That's the whole ball game. The rest doesn't matter. The rest doesn't matter. That is a hard one, I think, for a lot of Americans who are looking at those gas prices, those fertilizer prices, all of those other prices to accept. You have covered presidents for a long time, our foreign entanglements for a long time. Have you ever seen such a disconnect between what the president is talking and thinking about this and what the American people are actually feeling on the ground?
1: That's a good question. I'm not sure, but it's definitely a big one. But it's not that uncommon, I think, to get toward your question. I think I've written for a lot of years about the gaps between the warnings from national security professionals in Washington and whether they're received by the American public or other sectors like CEOs. We wrote for a long time about the China gap, China threat gap, and how, you know, Americans were not pulling out of China, not listening to the threat that they're going to be a total enemy. The same thing here. It would be great if we were having regular press conferences, regular briefings. The president in all those clips, he's got some message discipline. They're trying to keep it high, that this is about a nuclear weapon, and that's all that matters and nothing else to it. But I also think it's hard to figure out what American voters are voting for or against. I mean, we all know that half the country still is going to vote one way or the other, roughly. And when there's a wiggle in the needle one way or the other, is it really because of the gas prices? Is it because of the war? Is it because of how much weaker the United States military arsenal is because of all the munitions used in the war? Is it because of America's lower standing because of what's going on? How we're fighting with Canada, we're fighting with NATO, with all of our allies. I've always tried to read the tea leaves to see where these moments matter.
0: Hey, Kevin, thank you so much. Vaughn, Priya, Henriette, I'm going to let you guys go. We have Senator Bernie Sanders down at the March on Washington at the Defend the Vote Rally talking. Let's listen to this.
2: Event for allowing me to say a few words to you. And let me thank all of you for being here in this very dangerous moment in American history. 63 years ago, a quarter of a million Americans descended upon this very location for what is now recognized as one of the most significant events in the modern history of our country, the March on Washington for Jobs and Freedom. As a young man, young college student, at that time, I had the fortune to get on a bus from the University of Chicago to attend that event and experience a day that I have never forgotten and which has had a lasting impact on my life. And when we think back upon that extraordinary day, it is important that we remember not only Dr. King's unforgettable "I Have a Dream" speech, but we also remember the context in which that speech took place. We must never forget the extraordinary courage of the people who marched, who organized, who went to jail, who faced dogs and fire hoses, who risked their lives, and in far too many cases, gave their lives to secure a more just and equitable America. Because of that movement, segregation was dismantled. The Civil Rights Act was passed. The Voting Rights Act was passed. The Fair Housing Act was passed. Millions of Americans gained rights and freedoms that had been denied to them solely because of the color of their skin. Tragically, that dream of a more just and equitable society has never been under greater threat than it is right now. Today, we have a president who, along with the Supreme Court members he appointed, is carrying out the most significant assault on voting rights since segregation, targeting virtually every aspect of the electoral system. He is seeking to purge voter rolls and obtain sensitive voter data, restrict mail-in votes and early voting, redraw congressional districts for partisan advantage, and deploy federal agents around polling places. He has undermined faith in American elections by falsely claiming that he won the 2020 election, and he goes around the country claiming that there are hundreds of thousands of undocumented immigrants who vote in our elections, which is an absolute lie. Bottom line, Donald Trump is an authoritarian who is deliberately trying to destroy faith in American democracy, create confusion, sow mistrust in our elections, and make it harder for Americans to vote. But Dr. King's dream is under threat in other ways as well. Dr. King understood that political freedom and economic freedom are inseparable. And that is why the March on Washington was not simply a march for voting rights, as enormously important as that was. It was the March on Washington for jobs and freedom. As Dr. King, a strong ally of the trade union movement, famously said, quote, "What good is having the right to sit at a lunch counter if you can't afford to buy a hamburger?" And let us never, ever forget, Dr. King was assassinated in 1968 while he was in Memphis, Tennessee, standing with exploited sanitation workers who were attempting to organize a union. Let us be clear. It's not only voting rights that are under assault today. That part of Dr. King's dream, the dream of genuine economic freedom, is also under unprecedented attack. Today, we have more income and wealth inequality than at any moment in American history. Today, 60% of our people live paycheck to paycheck, struggling to afford groceries, healthcare, housing, education, and the very basic necessities of life. And while this economic crisis impacts all of our people, all races, creeds, and people in every corner of our country, it continues to disproportionately affect the Black community. Black Americans continue to face higher rates of poverty, shorter life expectancy, lower rates of home ownership, greater exposure to environmental hazards, and enormous disparities in access to capital and economic opportunities. Trump's devastating cuts to health care, education, Head Start, and other programs have only made a very bad situation even worse. My friends, 63 years ago, Dr. King stood at this location and inspired all Americans, people of every

0: come together now in the fight for justice. We must never accept an economy in which so few have so much while so many have so little. An economy in where one man now owns more wealth than the bottom 50% of American households. Billionaires must start paying their fair share of taxes. We must never accept a corrupt campaign finance system which allows wealthy campaign contributors to undermine our democracy and buy elections. We must get rid of that disastrous Supreme Court decision, Citizens United. We must get super PACs out of the political process. We must move to public funding of elections. Brothers and sisters, we must never accept a system in which millions of workers continue to earn starvation wages and are denied the right to join unions. We must raise the minimum wage to a living wage at least $20 an hour. And we must pass the PRO Act, making it easier for workers to join unions. We must never accept a healthcare system designed to make huge profits for the insurance companies and the pharmaceutical industry. Healthcare is a human right. We must join every other major country on earth and guarantee health care to every man, woman, and child through a Medicare for All single-payer program. We must never accept a situation in which a handful of big tech oligarchs push their AI agenda down the throats of the American people, threatening billions of our jobs, our privacy rights, the mental health of our children, and the very future of humanity. AI and robotics must work for all of us, not just some of the richest people on earth. We must never accept a situation in which a handful of fossil fuel executives are putting the very future of the planet at stake for their own short-term profits. We must create millions of good-paying jobs by transforming our energy system away from fossil fuel and toward energy efficiency and sustainable energies. Brothers and sisters, the people who marched on Washington in 1963 understood real change does not come from the top on down, it comes from the bottom on up. It comes when ordinary people organize. It comes when black and white, Latino, Asian American, Native American, and immigrant communities stand together. The March on Washington and the movement behind it changed the course of American history. And now it is our turn. Let us go forward together. Thank you all very much.
1: Now let me bring to the stage a sister beloved who has stood up on these issues. She's shown up where she was needed and spoke out on what needed to be said, whether it was at the Neely funeral in Harlem, whether it was remembering Miss Colvin, who many forgot, that was the first to be arrested for sitting in the front of a bus, as Martin said. She was there, and she has openly been there for all of the issues we're concerned about. May I bring to you, I know people, I was Shirley Chisholm's youth director at 17, and she had the same fire and vigor.

0: And this young sister beloved of mine, Congresswoman from New York City, Congresswoman Alexandria Ocasio-Cortez.
1: Thank you. Good afternoon, everyone. How are we doing today? My name is Alexandria Ocasio-Cortez, and I am so honored to be here today. 63 years ago, hundreds of thousands of Americans gathered right here and changed the course of our nation's history. But what made that day possible began long before anyone arrived in Washington. Before postal workers, professors, domestics, and organizers gathered here, they started to build something together at home. Before a movement changed the law, it organized to build power. And before America could realize a new vision of freedom, the people had to first imagine it and refuse to let it go. That took a particular kind of prophetic genius, the moral clarity to know what we, the people, deserve, the vision to see what America can become, and the strategy to bring it all together. That prophetic genius was everywhere in the movement that built this march. Bayard Rustin, Ella Baker, Dr. Martin Luther King Jr., Dorothy Height, and one of my personal heroes, A. Philip Randolph. You see, A. Philip Randolph understood something radical, that black freedom, civil freedom, and all of our full freedom requires economic freedom. Because if we cannot exercise our most basic rights, a shelter to grow a family in, food to sustain our lives, and an education with which to flourish, then it is no freedom at all. It is tyranny. Randolph taught that racial injustice wasn't only enforced through civil segregation. It was enforced through an economy that depended on black labor while denying black workers their fair share. Randolph organized the Brotherhood of Sleeping Car Porters against one of the most powerful corporations in the United States. And by 1963, Randolph and so many others had brought hundreds of thousands of people to Washington to demand that America finally deliver on its promise of freedom. He put it plainly, freedom is never granted, it is won. Justice is never given, it is exacted. Brothers and sisters, these drum majors for justice, just as you all and countless others today, were not handed a movement. They have always had to build one. And when they came here 63 years ago, they came with demands. They demanded the right to vote, an end to segregation, and fair housing. They demanded a federal jobs program, a higher minimum wage, and an end to discrimination in employment. Because together, those words carried a profound idea, the March on Washington for jobs and freedom, that freedom is both political and economic. And that movement changed what was possible in this country. We got the Civil Rights Act and the Voting Rights Act. And that is what paved the way for Head Start, Medicare, Medicaid, and food assistance. Because the civil rights movement is the foundation for a great society, a new era of social and economic progress. That was an extraordinary achievement, and we are living in the legacy of it today. But their vision went further than their victories. Because America may have agreed to open the lunch counter, but it never committed to us affording the meal. And that is our work today, as we defend the foundation that our foremothers and our forefathers built. You see, they gave us a piece of the freedom, but 63 years later, we are still fighting to afford it. America is wealthier today than it has ever been, and yet millions of Americans work every day to struggle to afford the basics. This is not simply an economic failure. It is a moral and structural one, and we must refuse to accept it. So let's be clear about the country that we are fighting for. We, the people, demand full, protected, and restored voting rights in the United States of America. We, the people, know that that means that we must respond to the arsonist redistricting the South with an organizing, legislative, and civil strategy of our own to dismantle their injustice and liberate the potential of our full civil liberties in all 50 states of the United States of America. We, the people, demand guaranteed health care for every American as a right and not a privilege. We, the people of the United States of America, demand that one job with no need for overtime should be enough for our most basic needs, which also include rest. And we must recognize that that can only happen in an economy where Black women are not the first to be pushed out and the last to be brought back in. There is nothing new about these demands. They belong to the same fight and the same heritage that many gathered here 63 years ago. And we are not alone. Just as it was then, our ability to win depends on our ability to vote. Republicans know this. That is why the Supreme Court's decision to weaken the Voting Rights Act matters so much, because they know that when Black Americans exercise their full political power, we unlock progress for all of America. And that is what they are trying to hold back. But there is a tide rising in this country, brothers and sisters. They can put obstacles in our path, but they cannot turn us back around. And this November, the first of many tides is coming to respond to every right they are trying to take. And it is coming to fulfill the promise that hundreds of thousands of heroes carried to these grounds six decades ago. It is now our turn to summon that collective genius, to look beyond the limits of this one moment, and to see further, to demand more, and to organize toward the future we know is possible. The tide is coming, and this time we intend to win it all. Thank you very much, and I'll see you out in the streets.
0: We're winding down. Are you ready to march? Are you ready to march? All right, let me bring to the stage someone that not only today wouldn't have happened without her. The movement for progressive political empowerment, labor rights, would not have happened to the degree it did and the degree it continues to be without the president of the American Federation of Teachers, Sister Randy Weingarten.
2: We are looking into the rally for the Defending the Vote. This is March on Washington on the 63rd anniversary of the original March on Washington. We just heard from Senator Bernie Sanders and Congresswoman Alexandria Ocasio-Cortez. Obviously, our colleague is there, Al Sharpton, leading it all this. Randy Weingarten, the leader of AEFT. I want to bring Basil Smichel back in, who has been watching this along with me. Bernie talked about, you know, Bernie Sanders talked about voting rights and jobs, tying a very on-message speech for him, tying it all to freedom, right? The freedom to be able to live your life in some way, shape, or form. AOC basically reminding folks that rights are demanded often in this country, right? There's a list that we got, and then we have to demand that the people in power actually do something about those rights and make good on those promises. What were your thoughts as they were speaking there?
3: Well, one of the big threads and the takeaways from AOC's speech is that historically in this country, we always hear about these rights and these freedoms, but it's always rights and freedoms for thee and not for me.
2: Right.
3: So there's a constant battle of having to claim and reclaim those rights and make sure that the sort of portals are open. And one of the things that she mentioned very early on, which is something that I've been saying for so long now, is that before the March on Washington, all of this conversation was happening in people's homes,
2: right,
3: on the streets. And that's such an important point, I think, for this moment, because for a long time, I think there were a lot of questions like, what are Democrats doing, and kind of looking to Washington for those answers? And I kept saying, no, the answers are going to come from communities. That's where it all starts.
2: Right.
3: And one of the challenges with this moment, and, you know, we can talk about the influence of AI or the influence of social media, but what but when we talk about institutions, it's not just about governmental institutions. It's about churches, civic organizations, schools, where people meet, they congregate, they plan, they think through how to move their community forward. A lot of that is crumbling, the civic infrastructure. So I love the fact that she hit on that, because it's a reminder that we all need to invest locally in those civic organizations, in those community building organizations, to make sure that we are whole at home. And the other point that I would make on that is it's kind of the continuation of, you know, the sort of lessons of the civil rights movement, that we've been through this before. We're probably in a more dangerous time than we've been in 100 years, but we've historically taught each other, ministered to each other, fed each other. We can continue to do that.
2: You know, one of the reasons that the civil rights movement was successful is because of that kind of down-up approach and way it worked out. Reverend Al Sharpton was talking today. He also spoke and talked about that legacy that led to that march. Let's listen to this.
0: Someone said to me, Reverend Al, y'all are going to have it at Lincoln Memorial? I said, yes, we're going to have it where Dr. King and others stood. They said, but they are changing and they're doing things to the reflection pool. I said, well, that to me is equal to what is happening in the White House. They're trying to find something wrong with our reflections. They don't want us to reflect. That's why they're taking Black history out of schools. They don't want us to reflect. That's why they're taking our names and pictures down at the Pentagon. They don't want us to reflect, because they don't want us to see that despite slavery and economic exploitation and segregation, we rose and became president of the United States. They don't want us to reflect. Ain't nothing wrong with that pool. You got the wrong people working on the pool, and we got the wrong people working on reflections. We reflect today, freedom fighters. We reflect today, color barriers. We reflect today at the reflection pool.
2: If you ever forget that is a reverend, he likes to remind you, Ben Crump, civil rights lawyer, is speaking right now very passionately. We'll keep an eye on it to see if there's anything we want to bring you. Basil, Reverend Sharpton, they are talking about they don't want us to reflect. It feels like something that I hear all the time when I talk to Black people, white people, young people, old people about this current moment, that at the end of the day, what the Trump administration is doing to these folks and what they feel is happening is that they don't want people to think about the bad. They only want to think about the good. But you can't fix it if you don't think about the bad.
3: You can't fix it. You've got to acknowledge it. You have to say that it existed. We always say her name.
2: Right.
3: You've got to say that it existed and then work to fix it together, collectively. And that in part, that starts in part by just an acknowledgement of the actual history. People need to be able to read it. People need to be able to see it. People need to be able to empathize and recognize that there were people and families who were absolutely affected by this horrible history and the original sin of slavery and everything that's come since. But let me talk about it also from the point of view of a college professor, which I am.
2: Yeah.
3: In that when people go to college, through their lifetime, on average, they generally earn more, but they also have and create a history and a culture of civic literacy and engagement. Mm. And what the administration has done is make it more difficult for people to go to college. There's a false conversation and false choice about college versus trade schools and so on. We've always had that conversation. And we could talk about the economics of higher ed. But when you take away people's opportunity to expand their outlook and their perspective and create civic literacy through that college-going experience, you're basically saying that you're creating a sort of working class of people that you ultimately want to be able to tell what to do and not be able to think critically for themselves. So that is happening particularly among communities of color right now and poor people across race and ethnicity. So it's not just an erasure of the history. It's creating a situation where people won't even be able to think critically about it.
2: An educated populace is a dangerous populace to many with power. Basil Smigel, thank you so much for spending so much time in your afternoon with me. While the Trump administration has threatened to tear down the Kennedy Center, there's one cabinet secretary who really thinks the president should be in charge of it.
4: He said, I don't know, maybe we'll raise $500 million. Who on the board could raise $500 million, $500 million for this institution? $500 million. Since you know he is the most credible person in the world.

0: The Trump administration says it will comply with the judge's order to keep Donald Trump's name off the Kennedy Center for now. Trump's allies at the Kennedy Center wanted to add an inscription on the building saying, quote, renovated and restored by President Donald J. Trump. On Thursday, the Department of Justice told a federal judge it would delay adding Trump's name until October, giving the judge more time to consider legal questions around the inscription. Before the hearing, amid the legal back and forth, Lutnick offers this reason for Trump's obsession with the Kennedy Center. He loves the project. Listen to this.
1: The president works all day, every day. And there are two things that he does for enjoyment. He plays golf on the weekend and he builds. He loves to build. So late at night, 11 o'clock at night, he calls me and wants to talk about things he's building because it's fun for him. This is his enjoyment. And the only thing he does during the week that is not work, because everybody works him. Like if you sat with him, would you have a nice chat with him? No, you'd ask him about Iran. Then you'd ask him about this. Then you'd ask him about that. Everybody does that. And the one thing he likes to do during the week is construction. So I am helping him so he can enjoy constructing the Kennedy Center.
0: That's the Commerce Secretary. It's not really part of his job to do this, but, you know, here we go. Joining me now, staff writer for The Atlantic, Quinta Jurecic, also with me, Executive Director of Principles First, and Republican strategist Brittany Martinez. Thank you both for joining me. Quinta, let me start with you. Just let him. Come on, just let him. Thing that is happening on our screen just a minute ago seems to be the argument from the administration when it comes to basically anything. It sparks joy. How do you think that's going to play out with the American people and legally?
2: Well, it's definitely not much of a legal argument. And I think the Judge Cooper, has not been particularly impressed by that line of argument in the past. He, as you said, there is a ruling on the books that says you cannot put Trump's name on the Kennedy Center. And now what the board has done is essentially try to figure out a way of going around that by putting up a sign that says, well, President Trump assisted with these renovations. I think we saw in the court hearing yesterday that the judge was not particularly interested in that either, but the board seems to have decided to dodge that fight for the moment by pushing back their deadline to put that plaque up.
0: Brittany, this fight again to get his name back on the Kennedy Center comes today, which is the 6-month anniversary. This week is the 6-month anniversary of the start of the war in Iran. It feels like there's no better example of how President Trump is focused on, according to even some of his allies, on the wrong things, both politically, internationally, culturally, as we head to these midterms.
3: Yes, I mean, if life was just about fun and enjoyment, I'd be sitting across from you at 600 pounds because I'd be eating a double quarter pounder with cheese, Big Mac,
0: too,
3: large
0: girl.
3: Fry, and ice cream every single day. Right. We have that in common with the president, I guess, is the love for McDonald's. So what, you know, when we see this coming out and it just seems to be, again, the wrong priorities at the wrong time, why are we focusing on this? And the fact that we're at this point, again, just shows that putting his name on the building wasn't of consequence in the first place. Why did we have to rush to try and do that? And if it truly was about preserving this building, well, then preserve the building. But instead, it seems like another vanity and branding project, which we know the president loves. We have Trump Water, Trump State, Trump Hotels, Trump fill in the blank. So I'm not surprised that they're still pursuing this and not cost of living, lowering gas prices, economy, etc.
0: Quinta, often when the president is supposed to be doing one thing at an event, he ends up doing another thing and adding some interesting conversation points for us. He's in Houston today, where he presented the Artemis II crew with the Congressional Space Medal of Honor. Listen to what he said.
4: The crew named a previously unnamed lunar crater in loving memory of Reed's wonderful wife, who we lost to cancer. So they call it the Carroll Crater. So that's making Reed a little weepy right now because I heard she was an incredible woman. We'll never be forgotten now. She'll never be forgotten. We honor her. And truly, the memory is all about the moon. That's a great one. I wish they'd name something like that after me, Reed, but I don't know. I'll have to get the governor's approval. I like that. That's beautiful.
0: Quinta, he's talking to an astronaut, an American hero who lost his wife, and them naming a crater after her to honor his dead wife. And the president somehow able to make this about himself.
2: I mean, it reminds me of one of the other episodes we had this week where President Trump decided that he wanted to unilaterally rename Lake Ontario, which, as Canadian Prime Minister Mark Carney pointed out, is it's a very old name. It goes back to the Indigenous people of the area. It's not actually something that you can rename Lake America at your, you know, at your choosing. But I think all of this, the desire to, you know, refurbish the Kennedy Center and then threaten to tear it down if he doesn't get his way, the desire to name things after himself, rename landmarks, is all representative of the president's approach to governing, where, you know, he in his mind is the person in charge. He can do whatever he likes and no one can tell him no.
0: Brittany, the only people that should be able to tell him no on many of these things, both the way that the laws are written and also just how human beings should be working, are Republicans. And yet, your party continues to seem completely without backbone, as a lot of Americans that I talk to put it. I don't expect that to change, even though at the end of the day, they are going to be the ones that are going to bear the brunt of the blowback when it comes to November 3rd, the midterm elections.
3: It's really unfortunate. And you're right. It's Republicans other than Trump are on the ballot this year. And the president has made it clear he's not interested in midterms. You know, even in Texas, what we see is he's going back to support Ken Paxton because it was an unforced error to support him in the first place. So now Republicans are going to have to put in millions and millions of dollars in what should have been a fairly easy race against, you know, against Tallarico. And it's a terrible time to be a Republican like myself. And I think that some Republicans are finally having their come to Jesus moment, trying to separate themselves on their websites. We saw that happen earlier this week of Alvaro, Kentucky Six. I think we're going to keep seeing that. Is it too late? I think probably.
0: Yeah, only time will tell. Brittany Martinez, Quinta Drisick, thank you both for coming to On the Line. There's a big reason why the president's takeover of the Kennedy Center hasn't gone down without a fight. That's Congresswoman Joyce Beatty you're looking at. She has led the charge from inside and joins us tomorrow morning on the weekend. Tune in at 7 a.m. Eastern. As Brittany talked about, this Texas. Right now, President Trump is in the Lone Star State, where he is trying to inject money and momentum into an increasingly tight Senate race that could be key to control of the entire chamber. Last night, the president headlined a private RNC fundraising event in support of Republican Attorney General and Senate candidate Ken Paxton. It comes as ad spending by Republicans in that race surpassed Paxton's Democratic opponent, James Tallarico, for the first time. Meanwhile, Trump is sharing a bit of his midterm strategy in a way he thinks is possible to juice turnout for Republicans on the ballot.
5: There's a theory that I get the vote. You know, I see it all the time, that when Trump's on the ballot, they win. When he's not on the ballot, the people don't go to vote. And I'm asking the people through your brilliant show, number one show, I'm asking the people to get out and vote, pretend I'm on the ballot. If they go out and vote, we're going to win. And if we don't, our country's going to be in sad shape because we're going to go through a lot of things.
0: I want to bring in Tony Plahetsky, associate editor for the Austin American Statesman. Tony, thank you so much for joining
6: Absolutely.
0: Me at the table. I cannot remember a president or a leader of a party wanting to nationalize a midterm, because usually they are always a referendum on the sitting president and the folks in power. How do you think that's going to go down in Texas?
6: Well, his visit to Texas today and last night really underscores a couple of things. It underscores that this state race has, of course, become nationalized. But the other thing that it also highlights, Eugene, is the fact that Ken Paxton's political identity is so intertwined with President Trump. And in fact, he needs President Trump right. at this moment in time to not only help him fundraise, but to, in fact, add momentum, a spark plug to his race at this juncture.
0: Yeah. When you talk to Republicans on the ground in Texas about Ken Paxton, I'm curious what you hear, because what I hear is he's not well liked among kind of the Republicans in power. They didn't want him as the candidate. And now they're kind of having to grin and bear it because Donald Trump wanted him. Does that read what you're hearing as well?
6: I think that is somewhat true, but I also think a number of elected Republicans in the state, of course, see it, or at least have historically seen it, as politically prudent for them to, of course, align themselves with President Trump. Yeah. Whether or not that pendulum is really going to be shifting remains to be seen. But I also think that one of the reasons that President Trump's visit is so important to Texas right now is that it is also helping to reunite the party, which was really splintered in many ways during the runoff. A lot of more mainstream Republicans were quite upset that the president did not endorse Senator John Cornyn.
0: You know, talking about being reunited, President Trump is going to go back to Texas in just under 2 weeks. He and Vice President J.D. Vance are going to headline the midterm convention. Privately, Republicans worry that an event once dubbed Trumpapalooza will just be that. It's president talking about himself, not really about the midterms. Or if he does talk about the midterms, he'll talk about the ways in which he wants to make shenanigans within the midterms. I'm curious what you're hearing from Republicans about this RNC midterm edition.
6: Really kind of a divided constituency there among Republicans that I've been talking to about this upcoming event. Some of them express concern that it is going to take candidates away from their districts. It's going to be a distraction at a really increasingly critical time in their races. But make no mistake, Eugene, Texas is still filled with many hardliners and many MAGA enthusiasts. So for them, the chance to be in the same room as Donald Trump and breathe the same air, they're frankly enthusiastic about.
0: Yeah. Those hardliners and those MAGA folks, they're still there. And yet Democrats feel really good about this race. They're feeling better and better about this Senate race with James Tallarico. Obviously, polling is what it is. It's a little off from what we've been seeing, especially in these primaries. Does James Tallarico actually still have a chance here? Because there's polling where he's leading Ken Paxton, which is interesting.
6: I think most strategists in the Democratic Party would absolutely tell you that he does have a chance. One thing that is so unique about what's happening right now, though, is that the constituency, voters are really roiled by a number of issues, including data centers, of course, the cost of living and affordability. So that has somewhat kept things in flux in terms of what's actually going to happen come November.
0: Yeah. Tony Plahetsky, thank you so much.
6: Thanks
0: good to see you in person.
6: Thank you, Eugene.
0: Thank all of you for spending part of your day with us. I'm Eugene Daniels, and for Lisa Menendez, you can catch me every Saturday and Sunday morning right there on The Weekend. You can see Alicia here every weekday for more On The Line at noon Eastern, and be sure to follow the show on social media at On The Line MS. Now, The Moment, Katie Turr is up next.

0: Good to be with you. I'm Katie Turr. Over six decades after Martin Luther King Jr.'s I Have a Dream speech, thousands are marching today in Washington to defend the right to vote. The crowd out there sees this as an existential fight. Donald Trump and his allies have repeatedly tried to limit who can vote and how they can vote in this country by attacking our very system, falsely claiming elections are rigged and that non-citizens are flooding the polls. Today, a federal judge again blocked Donald Trump's attempt to restrict mail-in voting, a case the Supreme Court is going to take up. But how much time do they have to act? Ballots are already being printed, some mailed as soon as next week. Will the states have time to react? Will voters? And what will Democrats do if and when the president tries to mess with this next election? Those in Washington today were clear about what they wanted from the minority party.
1: I really want to see them fight. We keep hearing they want to follow the rules. What rules? There aren't any rules.
2: Limiting somebody's voice is just, it's ignorant. Like I said before, it is very demeaning. And I think we've worked so hard to build our voice up and to build the courage to talk. And then now it's like we're being silenced all over again.
3: We want to see people with backbone, people who say enough is enough. I sit at home at night. I mean, just, well, not crying literally, but watching things just disappear that I'm going like, well, can't somebody stop this? And apparently nobody can stop this because we have a Congress. We were at the Capitol building yesterday that are a bunch of cowards.
0: He's worried. Joining us, Chief Washington Correspondent Midas Touch and host of Scott McFarlane Report, Scott McFarlane, staff writer for The New Yorker, Susan Glasser, journalist and author of Blow the Substack on Substack, Charles Blow, joins us as well. Welcome, everyone. Scott, those folks today were pretty clear about what they wanted. They want Democrats to fight. They'd like Republicans to stand up, too, but they're going to limit their influence on who they believe they do have influence over right now. What are Democrats doing to heed those calls?
4: I talked to one of the organizers at the event today. Tyleek McMillan is a 2019 graduate from North Carolina A&T in Greensboro. He says it's not just about rallying, it's about organizing. They're doing voter registration help there. They're trying to get people to volunteer, to be door knockers, to go back home and bring this effort with them. What McMillan spotlights, though, is important here, Katie, that at his alma mater in Greensboro, that they are, as Republicans in North Carolina, removing polling locations and early voting locations from the university where young voters would be able to take a few steps and cast their vote. Now they're going to have to go cross town without cars to try to exercise their right to vote. That is voter disenfranchisement, he says, that they're going to try to fight. Are Democrats hearing this message of fighting? Well, if the Democrats aren't, the law firms and the watchdog groups that will champion this are. Talk to the Washington Litigation Group, Katie, here in D.C. today. They say they're ready for three different types of fights in the next few weeks. Either defending election officials who somehow get criminally prosecuted with bonkers charges, civilly protecting them from lawsuits, and also preparing to file motions to further protect the rights to vote, whether it's polling places or disenfranchisement.
0: Let me play a little bit of Bernie Sanders today.
5: Today we have a president who, along with the Supreme Court members he appointed, is carrying out the most significant assault on voting rights since segregation. He has undermined faith in American elections by falsely claiming that he won the 2020 election, and he goes around the country claiming that there are hundreds of thousands of undocumented immigrants who vote in our elections, which is an absolute lie.
0: Is this effective, the Democrats coming out and calling out the president and showing up as voters show up to say we want more?
6: I think this is part of the arsenal that you have to do to fight back against a multi-pronged attack on the election. People are not terrified enough. Too many voters are sitting back like people who wait out storms. You know, somebody says, you have to evacuate, and it's, oh, maybe it won't be so bad. I'm going to play my, take my chance with it. Maybe it won't be bad. But all the evidence suggests that it will be really, really bad because the president is attacking on multi levels. He is attacking, he has gotten people elected who are election deniers who may have the power to not certify in particular cases. He is pushing Republicans to redraw districts, to draw Democrats out, and that happened to be black people in primarily in the South. He's attacking in every way. And so this sort of thing is part of the arsenal. You have to organize. Demonstrations do something. They are coalition building work. They are narrative building work. They reframe the conversation. But then you have to do the extra step. Now you also have to get people out, get them in active, engaged, voting, but also showing up, writing letters, whatever. You also have to do policy work. You also have to do the kind of legal work to get favorable rulings. Everything has to be done. This is part of what has to be done.
0: Thousands of people showed up today. Yes, Susan. But, you know, it wasn't as if the entire Capitol was flooded with folks. There has been, we've seen a lot of marches in the past year since Donald Trump has retaken office. Some have been larger than others. But have they been big enough? Are people worried enough today about what could happen in November?
7: Well, I think part of the challenge, Katie, is that, you know, people, the electorate tends to focus on the election after key strategic and structural changes have been made that may affect their ability, right? So in this situation, we have both the unprecedented round of mid-decade redistricting that Donald Trump had, you know, prodded and pushed Republican legislatures and governors around the country to engage in. We have the Supreme Court decisions here, which specifically, I think, have triggered a lot of the motivation in today's march, because you're dismantling black majority districts across the South as a result of not just Donald Trump, but basically the Supreme Court acting in concert with what Donald Trump wants. Those structural decisions have already been made. So by the time many regular voters and the electorate focuses on it, it might already be too late. I think that's also the case. You mentioned the mail-in balloting and the uncertainty surrounding it. You know, part of Trump's goal has always been to undermine the credibility of institutions in the country. And I think headed into this election, we've seen him, I think, pretty systematically try to do that from the second that he returned to office, right? He's been questioning the legitimacy of the 2026 midterm election since the second he returned to the Oval Office. And so my worry is that by the time, you know, voters may not understand the structural changes that have made it harder for a fair outcome to happen in November.
0: What's your expectation for the Supreme Court, Susan? They have one of the mail-in voting cases. There's two different cases, two different plaintiffs. They have the one with states. They said that doesn't necessarily, their temporary injunction or temporary pause on the national injunction doesn't mean that they're going to side with President Trump if and when they take this case up. Do you have a sense of, A, how quickly it could go, and two, what they might rule?
7: Well, to your point earlier, Katie, I think it's really important to note how close we are because of extended periods of time for mail-in voting, early voting. Essentially, by the time you get into late September, you're already at the beginning of what is, functionally speaking, an election day that lasts for more than a month now. So time is of the essence here, first of all. Second of all, when it comes to the Supreme Court, it's important to note Chief Justice John Roberts, he has had it out for the Voting Rights Act from the very beginning, a number of very significant rulings that have, you know, undermined and undercut that, far predating Donald Trump's time in office. So in that sense, it wasn't entirely a shocker, this decision earlier this year that has resulted in the dismantling of certain majority black districts in the South. Less clear on the mail-in voting. I think it's important to remind people that the Constitution very specifically gives states the power to regulate the time, place, and manner in which our elections take place. That's the thing. It's a very decentralized system. So the idea that this Supreme Court, this conservative, ostensibly, Supreme Court is going to go ahead and give the federal government this kind of unprecedented power to shape the results of elections all across the country, that would be a big change, it seems to me. And so it may be a case where there's Trump is less likely to win on this one. But again, time is running out here, and it's that uncertainty that may be the victory for Donald Trump.
0: Republicans aren't entirely on board with the changes that Donald Trump wants to make to our elections. Take a look at these two examples. You have in Wyoming, the Republican governor, Governor Mark Gordon, was concerned about the election monitors that Donald Trump's Justice Department sent to primaries last week, saying that their presence was aggressive and irregular. He also says state officials were not told of DOJ plans ahead of time. That's not all. Utah, top election official, Lieutenant Governor Deidre Henderson, on the citizenship list that Donald Trump wants, she says, I can't think of a worse way to run elections than to have the federal government meddle. The Republicans who are pushing for this would be screaming bloody murder if Democrats were trying to do something like this. Scott, so it is not just all Republicans want to change how elections are run. There are Republicans who are nervous about what will happen to their voters as well if Donald Trump gets his way.
4: Especially in states where, like Wyoming, where so much mail-in voting is necessary logistically. About an hour ago, Katie, there was a town hall meeting with the Kansas Senator Roger Marshall, who's up for re-election. He was talking at the start of the meeting about why he thinks voter ID is important and this SAVE Act idea is important, but he didn't go on any type of tirade about we have to have the Postal Service involved with getting a federal list together. There hasn't been that same type of surrogacy, Katie, across the board from Republicans for this idea of restricting mail-in voting, not just because of the politics, though there are some real political implications. Not sure there's a public sentiment behind it. And I think Republicans are onto it.
0: Charles?
6: Yeah, I think there are some cases that can be made. First of all, Republicans are states' rights in their bones before Donald Trump.
0: Before Donald
6: right?
0: Trump.
6: Right? And so there's some of them who are still, that's how they grew up. That is how they came into politics. They are states' rights people. So they would automatically, necessarily push back against this. You know, there are some cases to be made for universal ways of checking voter ID. Different states have different policies about it. In the beginning, anyway, it would definitely disenfranchise some poor people because they'd have to go out and get new kinds of voter ID. There is less uniform belief around what are you doing with restricting people's ability to vote by mail, particularly in my state. If I happen to be in a rural state, I know people in a rural state who this is the only way they can make sure that they get a chance to vote. They're elderly. They live way out on a farm in the rural parts of the county. What are you saying that these people are not going to be able to access the ballot as easily as they have before? It's an insane thing. And even Republicans and many of them represent rural states can see that.
0: It's not even, I mean, it's states across this country that have become much more reliant on it. Colorado uses it, not exclusively, but they mail a ballot right to everybody in Colorado. Arizona is big on mail-in votes. And I know we've had this conversation before, Susan, but Arizona was full of Republicans, pretty red state for a long time, Republicans who used mail-in voting more than Democrats did. And yet at the same time, Donald Trump has been going after mail-in voting for years now. And Republicans have complained that it's affected votes in Arizona, negatively affected Republicans in Arizona. Donald Trump saying, don't mail in votes, you can't trust it. And then thereby squashing some of the enthusiasm, some of the get out the vote effort that he would have naturally in a state like Arizona.
7: Yeah, Katie, I'm so glad you brought this up. One very possible effect is that the uncertainty that Donald Trump wants around mail-in voting, of course, is going to be highest among the people who listen to Donald Trump. A huge part of the population has tuned out Donald Trump. They don't listen when he says mail-in voting is corrupt and it's not safe and it's whatever. If it's still legal in your state and you're a Democrat or you're an independent who doesn't like Donald Trump, you don't care if Donald Trump is ranting and raving about mail-in voting. If anything, it might make you more willing to mail-in vote. So the people who are most receptive, of course, to Donald Trump's messages questioning the validity of mail-in voting are his own voters. That's a shrinking percentage of the overall population, but potentially a very crucial percentage in a lot of states that have key congressional and Senate races this fall. So that's one point. By the way, who's a mail-in voter? Donald Trump himself is a mail-in voter. So, you know, it's a classic example where Trump has sort of demagogued on an issue while conducting himself in a different way. So I've always thought that this is something that you don't hear the professional Republican politicians joining Donald Trump in because they understand the negative consequences could blow back on them. And in a tight election this fall in some of these states, it's really hard to see that this is not another kind of Trumpian own goal situation.
0: Yeah, another aspect of that is what Donald Trump demands of people, what he demands they say about the 2020 election. Mitch McConnell years ago, Scott, was talking about candidate quality. You have to put up a good candidate, especially in a place where you have to put up a fight. Pennsylvania is one of those states. Republicans want the governorship in Pennsylvania. They want to take it away from Josh Shapiro. They're running a woman named Stacey Garrity. She does not believe that the 2020 election was fair. She endorsed the lie the Democrats stole it. Here's an interesting wrinkle. According to leaked audio, this is from the Bulwark, of a private dinner with Lancaster County Republicans, Garrity said Perry asked to speak. I'm not sure who Perry is in this, but this is another official there. Speak with her privately because the president had a question. Garrity recalled that Perry asked her one question during the call, but declined to specify what it was. Garrity apparently answered correctly, recounting that Perry said, "That's all I need to know." Garrity received the official Trump endorsement some 20 minutes later. So the implication is that somebody on Trump's side called the candidate who was in, you know, among a number of candidates in that race and said, I don't know, maybe are you willing to go out there and say Democrats stole the 2020 election? And then if she said yes, I'm guessing that's what gave her Donald Trump's endorsement. Is that a fair guess to make about that, Scott?
4: In addition to the Bulwark reporting, let me just say that the election denialism in Pennsylvania may not be politically popular, but it is an issue in this election. You have Scott Perry, the incumbent Republican in the 10th Congressional District, who was part of the team trying to deny the election in 2020, trying to fight tooth and nail to keep his seat. He's got a real challenger who's hitting him on election denialism. You have Josh Shapiro raising the issue, saying we can't trust people who lie about an election. He can mechanize that against Ms. Garrity. This is a thing in Pennsylvania, and I'll underscore, Katie, there are at least four Republican-held U.S. House seats that could flip to Democrats in that state alone, and Josh Shapiro told me he thinks there might be five, that this election denialism is that cancerous politically for Scott Perry and for others.
0: All right. Scott, thank you so much. Susan and Charles, I appreciate it. All right. Make sure you stay with us because next hour I'm going to speak with Michigan Senate candidate Abdul Al-Sayed about the upcoming midterms, including how he plans to connect with all of the voters in his toss-up state. Coming up next, who was left in the dark at the White House about the CIA director's trip to Russia? Plus, how President Trump's clash with Canada could put Republicans in jeopardy in the next election.

0: We still have a whole lot of questions about what the CIA director was doing in Moscow, and it turns out we're not the only ones. The Wall Street Journal reports today even some senior White House officials did not know anything about the trip. The Journal adds it was President Trump who personally dispatched his spy chief to Moscow, and that he kept the need-to-know circle about this trip extremely tight. Joining us, MS Now, senior national security reporter David Rhodes. Susan Glasser is still with us as well. So, David, lay out your reporting.
1: So I have tried to ask about the specific Wall Street Journal reporting, which is about people being kept in the dark in the White House. I haven't been able to match that, but that sounds credible to me. That, to me, is a sign also of, I think, how desperate the Trump White House has become to try to get some progress in Ukraine. And they keep a very close circle around the president. That's, many people say, has led to bad decision making because he's consulting with so few people. In terms of what Ratcliffe said, it's a combination of what you've seen in all the news reports. Ratcliffe said very clearly that to Russia, do not attack a NATO nation. We are committed to NATO's Article 5. If you attack one NATO nation, we will all respond. He urged Russia to make a peace deal in Ukraine. The meeting was primarily about Ukraine and Europe, but he also did warn Russia to stop and to not provide any aid to Iran as it continues to fight U.S. forces.
0: Who was he meeting with?
1: This is confirmed too. He was meeting with the top Russian intelligence official, the head of their intelligence agency. He did not meet Putin in person.
0: Did they have any indication? I know there's been some incursions of Russian drones, even some Russian jets into NATO territory. Was there any intelligence that suggested Russia was going to potentially get more aggressive?
1: No, but part of the trip was to warn to stop that. There were two incidents, as you mentioned, with drones, some coming into an airport in Germany. And what I was waved off on, there was a Bloomberg story where Russian people close to Putin were warning that if Ukraine's, and they are successful in intensifying attacks inside Russia on oil refineries and things like that, there was reporting in Bloomberg that Russia might consider, or Putin might consider, using a tactical nuclear weapon if

0: Ukrainian strikes inside Russia continue. This official said there's no signs that Russia is preparing for anything like that, any use of a tactical nuclear weapon. All of this is to say, you know, the president has mishandled Ukraine. He said he was going to solve it days after getting into office. He hasn't paid much attention to it. And now he has to have his CIA director to give a blunt warning to Moscow to not even consider attacking a NATO ally.
1: So what is our relationship with Russia? Like, I understand that it's not a good one, but what are the contours of it based on how Donald Trump has been dealing with Ukraine, how he's reacted to Vladimir Putin? It hasn't been front and center because we've been talking so much about Iran.
2: Yeah, that's right. I mean, look, Katie, no one can say exactly what it is because Donald Trump basically came in, as David pointed out, vowing to end the war within 24 hours. Obviously, that didn't happen. And what's remarkable is that Trump really focused early on in his second presidency in this idea of almost giving Putin what he thought he wanted, and still Putin didn't go for it, right? You know, essentially, Donald Trump was negotiating away Ukrainian territory that Ukraine wasn't on board with either. And I think Trump found himself at an impasse both with Putin and with the Ukrainians, seemed to back away from that. I would not be surprised at all if we see a resumption in talks. Maybe we'll see Steve Witkoff and Jared Kushner back again meeting with the Russians. You know, perhaps this meeting between the U.S. CIA chief and Bortnikov, this was a prelude to what we might see this fall, which is another effort by Trump to insert himself back in it. There's a new factor here, Katie, that I also think is responsible. You have these incursions and what I would call a series of tests by the Russians on our European allies, essentially probing attacks. But another factor to consider is that today is the 6-month anniversary of the beginning of Trump's war in Iran, not going well. The Russians have been providing Iranians with targeting information in that conflict. They have historic military-to-military ties between Russia and Iran. And I think it's very likely that that is a part of the conversation between Washington and Moscow right now and going forward as well.
1: Such a good point to raise. David, do you have any reporting on that?
0: I don't, but Susan and I worked together for years. I agree with her. This could be, they're trying to set up talks in the fall, hopes for some sort of progress. Again, I'm not sure either sides will budge, but, you know, this shows how President Trump missed an opportunity when he came into office and how Iran has distracted him severely from the war in Ukraine.
1: So Vladimir Putin's war is not going well. I mean, it's been waged for many years now. What is it, 5 years now, 4 years now? Susan, it was supposed to be something that was quick and easy for Russia. David talked a moment ago about the reporting regarding worry about a tactical nuclear weapon that Vladimir Putin might use. But if he feels increasingly backed into a corner, they're sustaining heavy losses. Lots of soldiers killed routinely in Ukraine on the Russian side. Now it's also Ukraine is making incursions into Russia with their own drones. What does Vladimir Putin do when he feels threatened?
2: Well, you know, Vladimir Putin in the corner is a very dangerous character. And, you know, he has a long history of escalating in a situation like this. I think that's exactly why, Katie, you're hearing increased alarm from Western Europeans right now about the Baltics, about other countries that are close to Russia, in part because Putin may need to or want to distract from how poorly things are going with his war in Ukraine. Remember, the Russian economy has been hammered. Russia has essentially lost a generation of young men. And actually, the CIA director, Ratcliffe, recently spoke in public about the unbelievable toll that this conflict is exacting on Russian young men. He used a statistic, I can't speak to it, but the CIA director said that the average life expectancy for a young Russian conscript on the front line was something like 35 minutes if they're placed in the front line. This is a killing zone for Russian young men. Eventually, sooner or later, obviously, even in a very authoritarian society like the one that Vladimir Putin has reconstructed over the last two decades, even in a society like that, blowback occurs, the weakening of support for the regime. And so distraction is a time-honored part of the Russian military playbook, number one. Number two, this winter is going to be terrible. Terrible for Ukraine, They don't have enough air defenses, in part because of Trump's heavy use of those air defenses in the conflict in the Middle East. They don't have enough air defenses to protect Ukrainian civilians. And meanwhile, what Ukraine is doing is launching more and more missiles and drones against Russia. And so Russian civilians are now potentially at risk. Certainly targets, military and infrastructure targets inside Russia are much more at risk. Zelensky just came out and said he plans to have way more missile launches against Russia. And so I just think we're looking at a terrible situation. And by the way, I actually don't see any real incentive for either side to come to a meaningful peace deal just yet. I'm worried about the winter. I'm very worried about the winter.
1: It has been 4.5 years of war. The last time that a CIA director went to Moscow, it was Biden's CIA director, and he was going to warn the Russians not to invade Ukraine. It was right ahead of the February invasion in 2022. David Rhodes, Susan Glasser, thank you so much. Coming up next, what President Trump's trade war with Canada means for the midterms. Don't go anywhere.

0: We must be confident that underlying inflation is moving to our objective, clearly and at sufficient speed. Otherwise, we have work to do. That's our job, that's our mandate, and that's our charge to keep.
1: Kevin Warsh there talking about prices at his first speech in front of the Fed. Joining us, MS Now chief political reporter Chris Jansing, professor of public policy and economics at the University of Michigan, Betsy Stevenson, and Charles Blow, who's back with us. Betsy, is he going to have to raise rates?
2: Well, he very well might have to raise rates. And I think what he learned is, you know, his last speech, markets got a little scared, because what we want to know is that if inflation's not coming down, the central bank's going to raise rates. And I think what he said there was, I'm not telling you what I'm going to do, but I am going to acknowledge a fact we can all see, which is that inflation has remained stubbornly above the target. And the economy's pretty strong, and that points towards raising rates in order to get inflation in line. He didn't say he was going to do it, but he did basically say he was willing to do it.
1: Interesting. That would be a very big deal for the president. Give us some establishing facts for this next conversation. We're going to talk about tariffs and how it's affecting the midterms. How have tariffs been affecting inflation?
2: Well, you know, tariffs have pushed prices up. They're one of the things that have pushed prices up, but they're not the only thing that has pushed prices up. You know, in a lot of ways, right, what we saw was a lot of the tariffs were removed, and that took off some of the inflationary pressure. Now, you know, there's refunds going to companies. We don't think those are necessarily going to go to consumers, but I don't think that's as nefarious as it sounds. What it will do is mean that companies should really pull back on raising prices. They should let it all sort of catch up pretty quickly, and that should bring relief for consumers, even if there's no official passback. But now we have these new tariffs. And I think right now when you look around, everyone's sort of thinking we've seen this play before, and it usually ends with some kind of agreement reached, some kind of pullback, the tariffs going away. And I think people are counting on that. But I'm going to tell you, as far as the president goes, we have entered the let them eat lakes stage of discussion around inflation and affordability. I mean, he seems completely oblivious to the real pain people are feeling with inflation. And while they want to know that they, you know, things are going to be affordable, he's out there changing the name of a lake rather than hearing people's pain. I'm no political scientist, but I think it's going to bite him.
1: Made me think of Lando Lakes and margarine when you said that. Chris.
2: If only they could get margarine.
1: Chris, let's talk about some of the states where these new Canadian tariffs might be felt the most. One of them is the state of Ohio, where there is an important race for Senate.
3: Yeah, and I'm just back, and I talked to John Husted, who's the Republican. He was much blunter than I thought he would be, and he's like so many Republicans who are running. I look at it, they're walking this tightrope that Donald Trump has built, and on one side of it, 30 or so percent of the base that they have to keep, right? But then they have to come across and they have to find what people call the establishment Republicans and the moderates or independents who gave him 55% of the vote in the last presidential election. And it is a tough walk from one end to the other. And I heard that, and I think you'll hear it when I asked him specifically about the Canadian tariffs. Here's what he told me.
4: Is Trump making a mistake?
5: It depends on how it ends. If we get a good deal, both Canada and America can come out of this well, but it's going to require both sides, Canada.
4: Did we need to get into the war in the first place is the question a lot of people are asking.
5: Look, I think those are all good questions. This is not easy. President Trump negotiates differently than a lot of people do, and ultimately, though,
4: differently or badly, differently, what a lot of economists say is it's completely unpredictable. There seems to be no rhyme or reason to it, and that's the problem.
5: That's how the president negotiates. And
4: is it a good way to negotiate?
5: It's not how
4: it
5: I
4: makes
5: negotiate.
4: A lot of Ohioans nervous.
5: It's not how I negotiate, but it's how he negotiates. He's the president.
3: And they feel what they knew happened last time with China, for example. It's a big agricultural state. $76 million worth of agricultural exports were lost then. So even if they believe, and they've stopped believing this, that somehow things are going to change and it's going to get better, that pain that happened doesn't go away.
1: I wonder if that sort of explanation still works. We've been hearing it for so long now. It's just the way he negotiates. I mean, Republicans have pick your poison on what Donald Trump has done, the way he talks about people, the insults, the policies. The answer is always, well, that's the way he does it. It obviously worked for him for a long time. Is it still?
6: No, because you can't make an excuse about the price of a dozen eggs. It's going to cost me what it's costing me. And if it's higher or lower, I feel that personally. When I fill up my tank, I feel that personally. When I go to buy a house and construction prices have gone up and therefore the cost of a home has gone up, I feel that personally. Donald Trump doesn't feel that because he's in a cocoon of corruption. Like, he is making money hand over fist. We just found out in June that they traded 1,051 times. There are only 21 trading days in the month of June. So that means 50 trades a day. He's making money hand over fist. If the money is flowing into you, it is impossible for you to feel the pain of the person at the pump.
1: You know what? That is a great segue to what my next segment's going to be about, because there are people who are doing really good in this economy, really good. And we'll tell you who they are coming up next. Chris and Charles, thank you so much. Betsy, it is always great to have you. Again, who is winning in this economy? Take a wild guess.

0: Our country is doing incredibly well. We had records. What NASDAQ has done, what the New York Stock Exchange, all the stock exchanges, our booming economy. And I really believe we're going to have the biggest boom of all right now. We have a hot country. It's going to go up. I think the market's going to go through the roof.
1: Donald Trump is right about that. And America is getting richer. And so are Americans, specific Americans, the very, very, very rich ones already. That good economy Trump has been talking about feels great to those folks. Their stocks are hitting highs. Their real estate is getting more valuable, and their paydays are sky high as well, especially if they happen to work on the top floor. In fact, new data out from the Bureau of Economic Analysis says corporate profits have just hit a record high, giving them the highest share of the national income since just after World War II. What's more, another study, this one from the Institute for Policy Studies, found CEOs at America's largest low-wage employers saw their pay rise 41% between 2019 and 2025, while workers took home just 21% more. Gains that were washed away when you consider general prices over the same period rose 26%. 26 is higher than 21, which is why so many Americans scoff when the president tells them how good they have it.
2: Because the prices haven't gone down. I don't know. I'm over it, I think. Over the Trump thing. The Trump wagon.
3: Right now, just everything that's happening in terms of affordable housing, the things that are happening in the economy, just overall, I just feel like it's important that we get some different people in these seats.
4: We go a lot less places now, put it that way. Food's more expensive. Medications are extremely expensive. Healthcare is not affordable.
1: All right, so that increasing inequality is having a real impact at the ballot box. You heard that woman say that there needs to be different people in the seats in Congress. Today, the number of people who have a positive view of capitalism is down to 54%. It was 61% in 2010, according to Gallup. Even more striking is the number of people who approve of government price control, 75% of Democrats and even 54% of Republicans, according to a new CBS News YouGov poll. Catherine Rempel, you know her well, says that should be astonishing. And it's why democratic socialism is having a moment. Mayor Mamdani's win here in New York, along with a number of high profile surprises in democratic primaries across the country. As people look around and say, who exactly is Washington fighting for?

0: 12 years ago today, Washington was overtaken by a scandal, a crisis even.
1: Take a look at this picture of the president today. This is a man who is normally dressed in dark suits and bright ties. Think about this picture. When was the last time you saw President Obama swathed in beige and earth tones, for crying out loud?
2: He shows up like he just stepped out of a GQ catalog. This is not presidential dress. It's not professional. It's sort of dress casual.
3: He looked like he was on his way to a party at the Hamptons, and I thought the suit was a metaphor for his lack of seriousness.
0: Quel horreur. Joining us, former longtime Chicago Sun-Times Washington bureau chief and now special correspondent for the Sun-Times, Lynn Sweet. Lynn, where is this tan suit?
4: Katie, thanks for having me on. And I'm looking for the tan suit. You know, the Obama Museum opened on the south side of Chicago a few weeks ago. And, you know, this is a storied episode, not the only one, and it's 8 years in the White House, Katie. And so the question came up, is the tan suit going to be there? Turns out it's not, because he gave it away while cleaning out his closet a few years ago. I think he gave it away while he was still in Washington. I'm looking for it.
0: Maybe Larry David knows. Let's play him.
5: I think you should wear the tan suit to the press conference.
6: For this press conference?
5: Yes.
6: Why?
5: Well, first of all, it's a gorgeous suit.
6: And that's why I'm taking it to Turin. There's a daytime event. It's outdoors. A little more casual.
5: And this is Casual Friday. Hey, Brian, the boss wants to try on the tan suit.
6: I do love this suit.
5: It's perfect. Mm. You're casual. And it's in the briefing room.
6: What do you think?
5: Pretty good. Pretty good.
6: All right, let's go. I got a press conference to do. You sure about this?
5: Never been more sure about anything in my life.
6: Okay. I'll be back.
5: People are going to be talking about this for a long, long time.
0: I love an excuse to play that clip. Larry David's the one behind the suit. I'm just, you know, listen, we there's a lot of first ladies attire in museums. They've been celebrated for their attire, and they've made statements with their attire. The men, not so much. But this was a statement piece. How in the world did he just give it away?
4: I don't know. And I do want to get more into his thinking. It's part of the journey I'm on. Hope you all come with me. tansuit@suntimes.com. If you want to email me, just look at Suntimes website, suntimes.com/tansuit. You'll see what I've been doing. I think at the time, I'm told he periodically, Katie just cleaned out his closet, but this was a hand-stitched suit with a big origin story of its own, made by a Brooklyn tailor who survived the Holocaust, who sewed his first stitches. This is Martin Greenfield, when he was a prisoner at Auschwitz. Now, that's just an expensive suit. And why do you throw it away? But he had a bunch of them. So if you're a 40 long, 33 waist, you know, help me out, give me a call. But there is a serious side to this, is that that suit, look, it's an amber moment in time of the presidency that raised questions about race and culture, even how the news media treats something, and fairness and equity. So I think what I've been having, to my surprise, there are a lot of conversations about this along the way. And one thing about that Larry David episode, this was on an HBO show that Barack and Michelle Obama co-produced through their Higher Ground Productions. When I saw it, I thought, oh, my God, did he find it? Because it looks pretty good. But I want to let everybody know, it's not the real thing. And it's not even a replica. It's a suit that their great customer found.
0: Okay. All right, Lynn, thanks so much for joining us today. It was a good excuse to do something a little bit different on a Friday. But it does matter, as you said, an amber moment during the presidency. Well put. Lynn, good to have you.
4: Thanks for having me on.
0: And good luck on the search. If you do know anything about it, please do contact Lynn. Sit tight. The moment continues after a quick break.

0: I actually found myself drawn back in to day-to-day politics or commentary more than I had wanted to be.
1: After the second term.
0: After the, in 2017, 2018. Yeah. And I thought I was going to be able to remove myself more from being out there in public and was going to be able to concentrate on what I really wanted to do, which was coach the next generation of leadership.
1: Sure.
0: You have moved from player to coach, essentially. Yeah. And I kept on being asked to comment on news of the day and look at this outrage and why aren't you out there more and that kind of thing. And look, that's flattering.
1: Yeah.
0: And you know, it's an indication that you made a connection with people.
1: Sure.
0: But I try to be a little bit disciplined about recognizing that I'd moved on to a new phase where I did not have formal power.
1: Mm-hmm.
0: I have some, hopefully, moral suasion, some credibility.
1: Yeah.
0: But I didn't have formal power.
2: Good to be with you. I'm Katie Turris. Former President Obama told comedian Marc Maron back in 2025 he was looking forward to fading into the background. 10 years later, he's no longer front and center, but he is still very much the best thing the Democratic Party's got. 10 years since his presidency, that is. Yesterday, we learned that the 44th president will headline a Democratic fundraiser for House candidates in September with Hakeem Jeffries, hoping to cushion Democratic coffers. The Dems need it, but do they need it as much as you might think? Maybe not, and here's why. The public's approval of the current president is reaching record lows for his second term, with Trump's average approval hitting 38%. He's underwater on 12 of the top issues Americans care about. What's more, his approval compared to his disapproval is even worse. Larry Sabato, citing recent polling data, says don't sleep on these numbers in particular. 49% strongly disapprove and only 17% strongly approve. That means nearly half of the country does not merely disapprove of Donald Trump, they strongly disapprove of him. Congressional Republicans are not doing much better. More voters prefer Democratic candidates over Republicans in the fall. There is a spillover effect. Joining us, Democratic strategist and pollster, MSNBC political analyst Cornell Belcher, politics reporter at Semaphore Dave Weigel, and former advisor to President George W. Bush and Senator John McCain, creator of The Circus, Mark McKinnon. Everyone, great to see you. All right, Cornell, I'll begin with you. Talk to me about that polling data. Do you agree with Larry Sabato that those strongly approve, strongly disapprove numbers are telling a story?
3: Well, not only do I agree with Larry Sabato, the science agrees with Larry Sabato. Look, there is a connection between president's job approval and the position of his party. And I think, Katie, we've talked about this in the past, that the vast majority of voters who disapprove of the president's, whether it be a Democrat or Republican going into a midterm, they vote against his party. So his disapproval really does have meaning for these congressional districts. It actually covers a lot of the variance that you see and the swing that you see in congressional races. And one of the things that we pay particularly attention to is not just broadness, but intensity. Intensity has a lot of meaning. So when you see someone strongly approving or strongly disapproving, it has meaning because of the intensity, because it means mobilization. And I think that's what you're also seeing there in these polling numbers with the strongly disapproving, is that they're not just like, meh, I don't like the way things are going, but it's like there's outrage behind it, and that outrage gives energy. And so when you look at also the motivation numbers that you're seeing in polling, but not only in polling, Katie, but in the real-world elections that we've been having, if you look at how Democrats are outperforming and you have more sporadic Democrats showing up in basically every election we've had since Trump's been in office— that is part and parcel of it. That's connected to this strength of disapproval and their position and mobilization. And all the polling right now has Democrats more motivated to turn out and vote this time than Republicans. And that's what you're seeing in those numbers.
2: Are you seeing that out there in the wilds, Dave?
1: Yes, I'm glad Cornell brought up the election results, because there haven't been, I think because of some Republican choices to not let people retire on the schedules they wanted to, there haven't been that many special elections this year. Where we've seen a two-party vote, Democrats have done very well with those less likely voters turning out. What they do not have, compared to 2006, a lot of people bring up as the model for Democrats are doing this year, they don't have a clear agenda for what they do, what would the first bill be when they get elected. They're generally running their own campaigns around the country that includes left-wing factional campaigns and some safe seats in Michigan. That includes more moderate Democrats running in Trump seats, trying to distance themselves from the party. They still have a branding issue. What has made Democrats more optimistic this week, as I've talked to them, is the Republican insistence on making Trump the brand of the Republican Party. He was going to be anyway, to an extent, but they're going to spend the days after Labor Day at a midterm convention with Trump speaking twice, giving a primetime speech, with Republicans appearing to talk about his agenda. Their message is going to be, do not put any guardrails on the president, let him keep working for the next 2 years. And that is a much less defensive message than we've seen any incumbent president use when they faced a midterm in the modern era.
2: Let me play, speaking of whether he's a liability, let me play what he is planning according to what Fox News is hearing. Here's Peter Ducey.
4: We are hearing some whispers of a ton of Trump travel in October, possibly as much as a Trump rally a day in the most competitive states and districts.
2: Is that going to work?
5: Listen, 49% strongly disapprove. That's an astonishing number. And if you think about, if you're Republican running, the last thing you want is Trump front and center really right now. And, you know, a smart political operation would say, listen, boss, let's just take a seat and let the candidates run their own campaigns. Not only is Trump now, they're announcing, is going to be out there campaigning, but there's also a huge war chest that's being reported that he's going to spend. And what does he want him to do? Talk about Donald Trump. He wants them to make ads about his record. Well, the things that he ran on, economy, war in Iran, immigration. Even immigration, he's underwater on, and the other two, he's drowning.
2: Yeah. Let me show the cash on hand. The Republicans, their aligned groups, have $1 billion, over $1 billion. Democrats have $500 million. We were talking about Obama going to a fundraiser with Hakeem Jeffries for some of these congressional races to try to boost their war chest. Excuse me. Cornell, is Obama still a useful asset, a meaningful asset for the Democratic Party?
3: Yes. But you know who's also a meaningful asset? And Mark was pointing this. Donald Trump. Thank you. Every Democrat congressional candidate across the country can't wait for Donald Trump to be front and center in the campaign, in the close of a campaign. They cannot wait for the conversation to be dominated by Donald Trump. They cannot wait for Donald Trump to be on their television screens all across these congressional districts. Thank you. Thank you very much if you're a Democrat. But to that point, yes, President Obama is by far and away the most. And look, you know, I just came out of Georgia with some polling. And look, there's not a Democrat or Republican on the national stage whose favorability comes close to President Obama. His gravitas and his favorability has actually grown since he's left office, especially when voters compare it to what they currently have.
2: Let me play a little sound from a North Carolina Trump voter and another voter who did not say whether they were a Trump voter or not about how they think that things are going.
6: Does America feel great again?
7: I can't speak for all Americans, but right now, I mean, I really don't feel all that great. But, you know, I'm hearing more people that are suffering and not feeling so great, you know, as opposed to the percentage that Americans that are, quote unquote, feeling great.
8: If we're talking about American first, then we need to do American first. And I feel like right now, as Americans, we're suffering. Higher gas prices, food prices, it's a lot of things that is outrageous. So we just need to, if we're going to really have that term, America first, then we need to get back to fixing ourselves.
2: Dave, so I wonder, the voters that are not happy, that voted for Trump the last time around, are the Democrats banking on them turning and becoming Democratic voters? Or are they banking on those voters staying home?
1: A combination of the two. They if you look at the South Texas, Rio Grande Valley, Democrats believe polling suggests that there are a lot of former Democratic voters who voted for Trump in 2024 who will vote for the Democrats, some who will not turn out again. A large proportion of people who vote in presidential elections never vote in the midterms anyway. And so this is another thing Republicans are trying to do, activate as much of the Trump 2024 vote as possible. Some of them are not coming back. So that is one of their challenges. And what you heard from the voters there, that is, for someone who just criticized Democratic messaging, that is the Democratic message, basically. It's not that positive. It's that the president is personally intervening in things that are raising prices. He's less focused on America than he is in the rest of the world. The Republican rebuttal is this is long-term planning when it comes to terrorists, when it comes to Iran, that will help America in the long run. And that is not what he ran on. So that kind of voter, Democrats are very confident they can convince the voter who thought Trump was going to snap his fingers and turn the economy back to 2019. They're not going to be convinced that in the long run, owning the Strait of Hormuz, owning Venezuela, fighting with Canada is going to benefit Americans. They wanted relief quicker than that, and they have 2 months to not change their minds.
2: So does Donald Trump doing a rally a day tell them that he's focused on them? Let me put what he's been focused on his social media. I mean, we see what he's focused on camera when he's giving tours of all of his construction. But here's a full screen of Donald Trump's recent posts on Truth Social. There's an image of him at the military academy with his parents. Not sure you want to remind anyone that you went to a military academy and then never went to the military. There's the White House West Colonnade, Trump at 18 versus Obama at 18, I guess trying to present two different images. A letter from George Steinbrenner to Donald Trump. Don't know why that's in there. And here, right here, Columbus Circle. That's not Columbus Circle. That's a comparison of the Columbus Fountain, which is in Washington, D.C., during, he says, the Biden administration versus the Trump administration and, of course, his golden horses. So we see what he's focused on his social media. We see what he's focused on when he is at the White House on camera. Can he turn that around in rallies?
5: Well, he has to change his focus, and there's no indication he's going to. Maggie Haberman reports that 70% of his mind share is on the monuments and the ballroom and the arch. And
2: Howard Lutnick yesterday said he loves two things, construction and golfing.
5: Yeah, so, I mean, the problem is that at a time when people are truly suffering in the country and voters are feeling really bad in an election, which is a midterm cycle, as Cornell was saying, or Dave was, that, you know, that this is not where casual voters turn out. They have to be motivated to get out. So what Republicans are going to be motivated but when their leader is talking about the arch and the ballroom, not about the sort of economic pain that most people are feeling?
2: Cornell, what is the worst case scenario for Democrats? If Democrats do not win in November, at least the House, what is the explanation?
3: They've taken the ballot box. I mean, that's the only explanation I can have that if Democrats don't win. And look, if you look at overperformance in every election that you've seen, and you look at sort of the overall polling averages, and if you look at and I think you just showed how big money advantage, that sort of $1 billion that they have to spend on advertising. That's going to be, apparently it's going to be $1 billion in advertising for Democrats if that's going to be focused on Donald Trump. Donald Trump's going to spend $1 billion advertising for Democrats if he's front and center of that. So it'll be hard to imagine Democrats not taking back enough seats to win the House. The conversation now, quite frankly, is when you look at his trade war with Canada, I think he's put places like Iowa and Ohio much more in play for Democrats because of their connection to the Canada and their dependence on trade with Canada than not. So I think he's put more Senate seats in play than we naturally would have had.
2: Yeah, I think Iowa is such a sleeper. I think that's one of the most interesting races to watch. Cornell and Mark, you're sticking around. Dave, thank you very much, as always, for joining us. Coming up next, President Trump's 4-week excursion in Iran turned 6 months old today. the political price he's paying for the conflict. Plus, he could be key to a Democratic Senate majority. Senate candidate Abdul El-Sayed joins us later in the hour. We're back in 90 seconds.

0: I think he severely underestimated what he was going up against. I think, I don't know. He was overzealous.
1: I support him and the reasons for the war, but man, let's try to wind it down as soon as we can. Nobody wants it to drag on.
2: We've got to learn from history. What is that saying? If you don't know your history, you're going to repeat it.
3: President Trump's four-week war with Iran is now 6 months old. Iran is no closer to surrendering. Global shipping has been seriously disrupted. Gas prices are about to hit a record high for the month of August. What happens next is unclear. And Americans' patience with this war, well, that's already running thin, if not running out. Joining us, Washington Post columnist and senior fellow for national security studies at the Council on Foreign Relations, Max Boot. Cornell Belcher, Mark McKinnon, still with us. So I guess one of the big questions I have, Max, is where does Iran stand in all of this? Donald Trump says a lot, but what do we know about Iran?
4: Well, the big thing that we know is that Donald Trump, who promised to keep America out of endless wars, has now gotten America embroiled in an endless war. And remember, when he launched this war on February 28th, he estimated it would take 4 to 5 weeks. Well, here we are 6 months later, and the war continues, even though the two sides are not actively shooting at one another, but trade through the Strait of Hormuz is still being disrupted. The administration claims that they're getting some more oil out of the U.S. Navy. Independent agencies say that's not the case. Whatever the case, what we know for sure is that there is a lot less oil coming through the Strait of Hormuz now than there was on February 28th. We know that oil prices are higher, and we know that reopening the Strait has become the de facto U.S. war aim, even though the Strait was already open when we launched this war. Nobody's even talking anymore about overthrowing the Iranian regime or ending the Iranian nuclear program. So what we know for sure is that this war is a fiasco. And what we don't know is how do we get out of it? Because there's not an obvious exit strategy.
3: So what's the conversation in 6 months going to be? Will we still be talking about this?
4: I'm sure we will be. The Iranian threat is not going away. I don't think that, you know, the mullahs and Trump are going to get together and sing kumbaya anytime soon. The Iranians basically realize they have the world.

0: And the question is, what is he going to do about it after the election is over?
1: One of the things I found shocking yesterday is that he posted mission accomplished on his Truth Social. I mean, there's so many.
2: Oh, PTSD.
1: Yeah, but why even he's trying to say mission accomplished just in 2026? Here it is. He's got his tough guy pose. It's on the one all the way to the right. Why would he even go there?
3: Well, because I think he realizes what a political liability Iran is. And so, I mean, any way you net this out, you just showed the graphic. There's no way that we're in a better situation now than we were before we went in. And many, many instances were in a lot worse shape, including and especially the Strait of Hormuz. But you think about it politically. So it's a big political anchor on Trump. How's he going to get better on that in the next 60 days? I'll tell you what. The Iranians know what the calendar is. They know what the midterms are. They're not going to budge between now and then. They may not have won a war before, but they've never lost a negotiation.
1: Cornell, you do a lot of polling on this, obviously. How much is the Iran war dragging down all of the other numbers?
4: Well, it's a big wet towel, right? If you look at the, I think it was a Reuters poll came out, public poll came out yesterday, and showed just 31% of Americans, you know, favor the war. So you have even a lot of Republicans in there, and certainly a lot of blue collar white voters who were the base and the energy behind Donald Trump's election, and they are solidly against the war. And look, to that point, it is heartbreaking to hear focus group participants across the country talk about how they're struggling in their communities, they're struggling at their kitchen tables, and they're worried about their children and education and the funding. And we're spending billions upon billions of dollars and losing American lives once again in the Middle East. So this is real for Americans, and it has a real consequence, at least for them, because every dime they see being spent and used on foreign wars, they feel is money that's being taken away from them and the needs of them and their families. And I think that is the problem that is confronted by a lot of Republicans who have to answer daily these questions about the war, and they won't stop or put a check on Donald Trump.
1: And people say that and have been saying that. They said that when Donald Trump was running the first time, when he was running against the Iraq war. They said it in the lead up to this last election. There was this idea that Kamala Harris was going to get us into a war. They were talking about the money that we were sending to Israel and looking at Gaza and saying, why are we spending that money there? We need health care here. Yeah. We have problems at home. They said these things. Donald Trump heard them say it, and he campaigned against this stuff. I do not understand the 180. Did he just think he was so special that none of the laws of gravity applied to him?
3: 100%. Way high on his own supply after Venezuela. I think he just, you know, just thought that was so easy. We just went in, went out, and I think he had Bibi Netanyahu, and I think he had his defense secretary and his
1: Netanyahu had been trying for years to convince an American president. He only convinced Trump.
3: Yeah, because Trump's an easy foil in a situation where, I mean, Trump campaigned on that, but we know that he actually loves conflict. He loves to be the tough guy and loves American power. And so he thought he could just go in there and get out of there in a few weeks. And it's shocking, just as you said, because so much of what he said, and I have to say, just from a political standpoint, as somebody who've never supported Donald Trump, I thought that was really problematic. I mean, for people who oppose him, that was such a strong thing in his favor to be a guy who was campaigning very strongly on the notion of no more forever wars, because I think Americans got so tired of that over time. But I thought it was a really smart political play. So to flip on such a, you know, so quickly on the Iraq situation and now to be so embroiled in it, seems like such an obvious problem for a guy who campaigned on it.
1: You know, part of what has made us so strong over the years has been that we've been respected, but also a little feared. Are we still respected and feared around the world, Max?
0: Absolutely not. I mean, there was a recent poll that showed that around the world, people have more affection for China these days than for the United States. You know, Machiavelli famously said it is better to be feared than to be loved, but we are neither feared nor loved because, well, we act so erratically that other countries can't trust us. We've disrupted the entire global economy. But at the same time, people don't really fear Trump because they figure out that his bark is a lot worse than his bite. I mean, can you count how many times he has threatened to annihilate Iran, to end Iranian civilization, to do all

0: all sorts of awful things. And of course, every time that oil prices go up, he backs down. So he has no credibility, no standing to coerce the Iranians into submission. But he also can't convince them to make a deal because the Iranians have also seen that he reneges on every deal that he ever makes. And so we are stuck in this war. And unfortunately, part of the cost of it is we are running very low, critically low on munitions that we need to deter potential adversaries like China or Russia. So this is making the world a much more dangerous place with no end in sight.
1: All right, Max Boot, thank you for that. Cornell Belcher, Mark McKinnon, gentlemen, it's really good to have you. Thank you for being here with us today. Coming up next, the man who could hold the balance of power in the Senate in his hands. Senate candidate Abdul El-Sayed joins me in just a moment.

0: All right, Republicans are targeting the Senate race between Abdul El-Sayed and Mike Rogers as part of their strategy to shut Democrats out of Senate control. And the race, which has become something of a lightning rod for policy differences and controversy within the Democratic Party, is virtually tied. Look at this. Abdul El-Sayed joins us now. Thank you so much for joining us. Good
1: Thank
0: to have you.
1: So much
0: you. How are you feeling? We're 67 days out?
2: Yeah, I mean, we have such a long primary that it feels like for the privilege of winning your primary, you get to run 5 miles at full sprint after having done a marathon. But I'm grateful to be here. We're grateful for the campaign we're building. You know, this was always a movement. And every day I'm reminded by just how much this means to so many people and how many people are open to thinking about a politics that's different. I don't take corporate money. So whether you hated that about Democrats or Republicans, I'm offering you an opportunity to take on a politics of the people, by the people, and for the people.
0: I think that's interesting. What we've been hearing from voters, Chris Jansing was just here, and she says she was out in Ohio, and voters were saying to her, this is the most expensive Senate race this state has ever seen. It's always the most expensive race in every state. They're spending hundreds of millions of dollars. My kid just lost the elective in his elementary school. Now they only have recess. They don't have music any longer. There is so much money flooding into our politics when we are fighting over how we don't have enough money for Medicare, for Social Security, for paid parental leave. How do you fix that?
2: Well, Katie, I'll tell you, I met a guy. His kid is a great baseball player. The scouts told him, you know, he might actually be able to go all the way, and he can't afford to put his kid in baseball. I mean, it's just one way the affordability crisis is destroying people's dreams, let alone groceries and gas and healthcare. And you ask yourself, like, look at our primary. We got outspent 11-1, $70 million of outside spending against me. $70 million. What you could do with $70 million, insane things for people. But we're spending it on politics now. Why? Where's that money coming from? Almost always special interests that are largely paid into by billionaires or corporations, spending their money to rig a system to make sure that corporations get to do what they want with our politics. And I think it's important for us to understand how this happened, where it came from. My campaign is about getting money out of politics, putting money in your pocket, passing Medicare for all. If we are not willing to stand up against Citizens United, that means we're not willing to stand up for healthcare. We're not willing to stand up to end endless wars.
0: How do you overturn Citizens United in a Senate that is going to be divided? If the Democrats win, it's still going to be close.
2: Well, number one, I think you've got to go win on the merits. I think the challenge we sometimes have is as Democrats, we do these polls, we try to figure out where people are, and then we say, just go talk to the people who already agree with you. I think that's ridiculous. You've got to actually go and persuade people who don't agree with you. And we're doing that every single day on this campaign. Number two, we've got to address the fact that the filibuster is anti-democratic. You should be able to win on a majority, and I think we need to end the filibuster. The third thing I think is really important for us to understand is there's belt and suspenders, right? The Supreme Court wrongly decided the Citizens United case in the first place. They interpreted the corporations as people and money as speech. I think there's belt and suspenders. One of them is let's go and try and end Citizens United. And if the Supreme Court wants to make another bad decision, there's other ways to do this. Imagine having public funding that comes in equal and opposite to the spending from corporations to support campaigns that are being hit by that.
0: It sounds so great. And I don't want to be a bee in the bonnet here about it, but how do you convince Republicans to get on board, or even some of your fellow Democrats, to get on board with doing away with it when it is largely what allows or gets politicians elected in the first place?
2: You win on the merits. I don't think anybody out there running for public office is saying, wow, I can't wait to go be in the handmaiden of a corporation that gets to decide how they pick the pockets of the people I asked to vote for me. And I believe in a better politics. Now, maybe I'm Pollyanna-ish about this, but the other side of that is that everybody has to get elected by the people. That's why I'm so bullish on going and having a conversation with folks all over this state, in Michigan, and all over, frankly, the country, about what it looks like to unrig our politics. It doesn't matter where you are in the state of Michigan, whether your county voted blue or red, you still can't afford your gas. You still can't afford your groceries. And all of that goes back to the way that corporations are able to turn themselves into monopolies and oligopolies to rig the system against you.
0: Let's talk about Medicare for All. When you, in Michigan, you were able to help lead the effort to clear up to $700 million in medical debt for about 300,000 people. Where does that stand today?
2: Still happening, right? It's a process. The way this works is that the organization that the county worked with is now working with large healthcare providers to clear out their debt, basically a contract to buy their debt away. And every couple months, people get letters clearing their debt away from them. But the bigger question we should ask is, why do we have $225 billion in medical debt in America in the first place? In the richest, most powerful country in the world, and we're fighting a war to the tune of billions of dollars a day that's just raising our gas prices because Donald Trump is president and Mike Rogers, the guy I'm running against, would just be a rubber stamp on all of that. It's because we've allowed a corporate insurance system to dominate our politics to tell us the best possible way we can have health care is to charge us a premium every paycheck and then charge us a deductible, which is the money you have to pay to get the health insurance you thought you already paid for. And most people are just pissing mad about having to do that.
0: People hate the health system, insurance system here, but people do still come to America for the best health care. So how do you keep the best health care, but also reform the system?
2: Here's the sad thing. You're right. A lot of people from other countries come to America for the best health care. Those are the richest people in those countries. And here in America, actual Americans are thinking about how to end around the health care system on its own terms. You talk about America first. I'd like a health care system that's America first, that guarantees health care for every single American. I'm not so interested in some emir coming from some other country to get a heart procedure. I'm a lot more interested in making sure that if you have a heart attack in America, it's not going to cost you an arm and leg on the back.
0: What do you do about doctors that are taking all their practices private, doing concierge services, charging $20,000 a month to go see them? The best doctors are doing that.
2: And you're speaking exactly to the problem here. They are exiting the insurance system because the insurance system is more interested in gatekeeping healthcare for patients and figuring out how to squeeze doctors. So they're saying, you know what? I'm out. I don't want to be a part of that anymore. And that goes back to the profit motive inside health insurance. Medicare for All would guarantee you health coverage from cradle to grave without premiums, copays, and deductibles. It would be an even rate for everyone, and it would be a fair rate. A lot of folks are saying, you know what? I can't make the insurance system work. Plus, I have to hire two more employees to bill, to figure out how to bill these insurance companies that don't have the same billing codes.
0: I want to turn to the attacks against you. The president of the United States has called you a jihadist. Republicans are saying you have no business in the Senate. If you are elected, you will be the first Muslim senator. They're going after your faith. I would just love to hear from you what your faith means to you and how you think it has to do with your politics.
2: You know, if there's any jihad, it's going to be the one against medical debt. So I implore Donald Trump, if you're interested in taking on medical debt, come join me. Taking on money in politics, come join me. But at the end of the day, the average American is not as worried about how I pray. They're worried about what I pray for, what we all hope for. When you look your kid in the eye, you want to know that they're going to have a better life than the one that you had. And right now, I think when most of us look our kids in the eye, we're worried about what their future looks like. Faith is important to me, but it's also private to me. I want to be able to live in an America where nobody tells me how or what circumstances I can pray in, and I have no interest in telling anyone else how to do the same.
0: So it has nothing to do with your politics.
2: But what I'll tell you is there are ideals about this country that I think we all hold dear. And I think that's the thing that unites us beyond our differences, right? That idea that we can say, you know what, we believe in something that's bigger than us. And as a person of faith, I believe in that. But it's also why I believe in the power of our Constitution and the power of this country to create something that's greater than the sum of its parts.
0: All right. We're going to take a very short break. On the other side, let's talk a little bit about Michigan and all the disparate voting blocks in Michigan, how you bring them together. Abdul El-Sayed joins me. Don't go anywhere. We'll be right back.

0: We're back with Abdul El-Sayed. All right, so let's talk about Michigan itself. It's alive with all of the debates within the Democratic Party, and it has a real varied constituency demographics. You have a large population of Black voters. You have a large population of Arab American voters. You have a large Jewish population. You have a large older population. You've got a large younger population. How do you join all of them together?
1: We all agree that Donald Trump is an existential threat to American democracy, our ability to afford the basic things we need in our lives, and Mike Rogers would be nothing but a rubber stamp for him. This guy is corrupt and cowardly, and we have to defeat him. And look, I know we had a really tough primary. We had a lot of these debates out loud, very loud. I got $70 million spent against me from the likes of AIPAC and corporate PACs and all of the other PACs. But that debate is settled. We have an opportunity now to take back the U.S. Senate, to hold Donald Trump accountable, and to pass legislation that will address the existential challenges that we face in our lives. And that should bring us all together. And folks want to continue to litigate the past or the primary. My worry is, do you not see the opportunity to come together and the existential threat in the future?
0: It's also emotional for a lot of people, and there's fear tied up in it. And for some Jewish voters, Democratic voters in Michigan, they're worried that you don't fully represent them or don't fully see them. You're going to talk to on Sunday the Jewish Democratic Caucus in Michigan for their summer Simcha event. This is what the caucus chair Deki Alexander said she wanted to hear from you. She said there's a lot of profound and still is anti-Israel and anti-Jewish rhetoric coming out of that campaign. It has to be addressed more directly. It has to be addressed. Otherwise, people will continue to write more letters. What are you going to say to them?
1: To be anti-Israel is not the same as to be anti-Jewish. And to oppose what Israel has done is not an indictment on Jewish people. I think we have a responsibility to stand up and remind folks that Judaism and the Jewish people are a light unto the world, that my commitment to Jewish safety is the same as my commitment to my own daughter's safety. I know what it's like to be discriminated against for how I pray. But I do reject the idea that somehow criticizing Israel and Israel's actions and a genocide that was perpetrated by our tax dollars is the same as the idea of rejecting anybody for their faith or their identity. We have to be able to separate the two. I'm looking forward to the event. This is going to be the second time in this campaign that I've gone and spoken with my Jewish neighbors, sisters, and brothers. But let's also be clear, because all of us right now have a responsibility to ask, what does Donald Trump's continued power through the Senate mean? And what is our responsibility to hold him accountable? This is a guy who has fomented the worst kind of hatred. Hatred against Jewish people, hatred against Muslim people, hatred against Black folk, hatred against the ideals of this government itself, the ideals of our country itself. And Mike Rogers is going to do nothing but rubber stamp that. And I just want to be one more thing here. When Jake Lang, a convicted January 6th terrorist, came to Michigan just a couple weeks ago, alongside him was somebody who was a leader in the Rogers campaign. The day after, they began to circulate Nazi and KKK flyers. That's something we all have to take on. Now, if we want to allow disagreements about public policy relevant to a country 6,000 miles away to stop us from coming together to address the challenges in our own country, I want us to just focus in on what our responsibility is collectively as Democrats in Michigan.
0: It's emotional. Just as it was emotional in 2024 when Arab Americans stayed home and did not vote for Kamala Harris because of the war in Gaza and cost her, arguably, the state of Michigan, even though Democrats were arguing Donald Trump's going to be a whole lot worse.
1: And my message.
0: And he has been many ways.
1: So let me just answer that point.
0: So if you have Jewish voters in Michigan, I'll say Dana Nessel is one of them, who are worried about your association with Hassan Piker, why keep him so close? Or why not fully disassociate yourself with him, especially when Michigan is so tight? Alyssa Slotkin only won by 22,000 votes.
1: So let me speak to a couple points here. Number one, I endorsed the vice president on the day after she became the nominee. I did not agree with the administration's position on Gaza, but I understood that Donald Trump would be worse. So I am calling on leaders from all of the communities under the Democratic umbrella to recognize that Mike Rogers is an existential threat to everything we believe in when it comes to our democracy. Number two, this campaign is not about a streamer in California. This campaign is about affordability in Michigan. This campaign is about the ability to have health care.
0: California does campaign with a lot of Democrats, so he's not just a screamer.
1: This campaign is about the challenges Michiganders face. And I get that in the media, it's a lot easier to pick up one person and be like, this is what this is about. But this is why a lot of people get so frustrated about politics and political media, because it doesn't actually speak to the challenges they face. Look, I did a whole interview.
0: It's not just the media, and I reject that framing. It's 6 in 10 Americans don't know who he is. I'm not saying he's the most important person in the world, but when you have a state like Michigan, where, again, Alyssa Sotkin only won by 22,000 votes,
1: but Katie,
0: is it worth
1: 10 in 10
0: potentially
1: Americans,
0: losing the few votes you need to win?
1: 10 in 10 Americans agree that they can't afford the things that they need in their lives. So if folks want to make this about a streamer in California, they're welcome to do that. But I'm focused on Donald Trump. I'm focused on addressing the affordability crisis. I'm focused on getting you health care. And that's what I'm going to stay focused on.
0: Let's talk about Detroit. What are you doing in Detroit? Because you did not win Detroit for the primary. So what is your message to the people of Metro Detroit?
1: I'll just remind you. They spent $70 million against me. We got outspent 11-1. We still took 40%. So all I'm going to say is we're going to continue to have those conversations. I've actually got receipts about what my work in the city of Detroit is. And I want to remind people, going into the attack ads that hit us right after July 4th, we had plus 40 favorability and we were winning in the city of Detroit. Those ads get spent for a reason. AIPAC spent that money for a reason. Now, my job is to continue to build relationships. And that's what I'm going to continue to do. It's the reason that I've been listening and learning with my Jewish sisters and brothers, the reason that I've been in and around the city of Detroit, Wayne County, black communities outstate, to have those conversations about what it looks like to come together around the existential threat of Donald Trump. And what I'll tell you is people are united. Now, Mike Rogers might want to create a narrative. He found like four people who supported him had a press conference in somebody's front yard. But they're going to remember what he did back in 1999 when he was in the state legislature and helped to create the circumstance that led Detroit Public Schools to go into public receivership and emergency management. They're going to remember all of the times he second-guessed the outcomes of elections, whether it was Donald Trump's in 2020 or his own in 2024. They're going to understand that he wants to rubber stamp policies that are about taking away jobs, taking away control of your own public schools, about undermining your public health. They're going to understand when he voted 19 times to raise prescription drug prices, helped to architect legislation that expanded opioids, won't say a thing about the Canadian tariff war that is a vanity war for Donald Trump, that is going to raise our prices even more. The things that unite us are so much bigger than the things that divide us. And I sometimes ask, if folks want to continue to perpetrate a narrative right now, I want to ask what is the outcome on the back end of that? Because if Mike Rogers wins this race, Donald Trump wins this race.
0: Abdul Sayed, it's really great to have you. Thank you so much for giving us so much of your time. I'm glad we got to talk about a lot of the policy that you are supporting and what you want to do in the Senate. I also am glad that we got to address some of the other controversies. What's been in the news lately around Michigan?
1: We're still dodging lettuce.
0: 67 days to go.
1: Well, I'll tell you what I'm excited about. All right, it's about to be football season. And you mentioned Ohio for some reason in this interview. And I can't wait to beat Ohio. And let's just remember, J.D. Vance, Ohio J.D. Vance, Peter Thiel, J.D. Vance, is coming to Michigan next week. They are putting a spotlight on this campaign for a reason, because they understand that this one is for all the marbles. And I just want to remind people that Donald Trump and J.D. Vance want to make this race about them and their policies, because this race is about them and their policies. And I don't want anybody to forget that.
0: Are you going to campaign or go on a tailgate with Josh Turek in Iowa?
1: Hey, actually, it sounds like a lot of fun, Josh. Hey, if you're game.
0: All right. I'm going to get Iowa in there as well. Thank you so much, Abdul Sayed. I really appreciate you coming on again. We will be right back.

0: President Trump was at the Johnson Space Center in Houston today to give the Congressional Space Medal of Honor to the Artemis II crew after their record-setting 10-day mission in April. While there, Trump received an official blue flight jacket from the crew and talked about his own connection with the great beyond, which he claimed was in his genes.
1: I had an uncle who was a great scientist, a great man. He was at MIT for 41 years, Dr. John Trump. And he loved space. He used to tell me about space, space, all space. He would throw in the word nuclear every once in a while. But he loved space. So I guess we have genetically, we sort of, I believe in that stuff. I love it. I find it so interesting, so amazing. It's very special.
0: So great, so amazing, so special. Space, space, space, space, nuclear, space. Happy Friday, everyone. That's going to do it for me today, Deadline White House. Starts after a quick break.

0: Hey, what's up, everybody? It is 4 o'clock in the East, 1 o'clock here in Los Angeles. I'm Jacob Soboroff, and today for Nicole. A little excursion. Those are the words Donald Trump used to describe it, at least in the beginning. Not even a real war, just some swift military action. A conflict that would take all of, quote, 4 to 5 weeks. So much for that. 6 months now into Trump's war with Iran, and the Washington Post is reporting this today. There is little to suggest the end is near. The Iran war has become a major challenge to Trump's second term, hurting his standing with voters at home and eroding the U.S. position in the Middle East. And the president's ability to shape the outcome appears to be severely constrained after Iranian leaders discovered that they could withstand intense bombardment and slowly degrade the world's most powerful military with a cheap combination of mines and drones. The dire costs of the war are tragically so easy to identify. 18 U.S. service members are dead. Hundreds more have been injured. And while we still don't have exact numbers, and they are very difficult to verify, it is likely that several thousand Iranians are dead, including children. And then there's the cost here at home. Gas prices are still sky high, thanks in part to the situation in the Strait of Hormuz. As recently as just yesterday, Donald Trump insisted, quote, that sucker is open. The Iranian response is very mild. They don't want us to go back at them. That's the whole ballgame. The rest doesn't matter. And yet, as our MS Now colleagues made clear, quote, before the war, approximately 130 ships from various countries transited the Strait of Hormuz per day. That number has dropped significantly. As of this week, maritime data tracking firms estimated a dozen to a couple dozen ships going through each day. Donald Trump's apparent dismissal of those facts is emblematic. Emblematic of the broader approach he has taken these past 6 months. He has declared victory more than once, and yet he has never, ever been able to provide the American people with a clear timeline. What started as 4 to 5 weeks slowly turned into this.
1: Right from the beginning, we projected 4 to 5 weeks, but we have capability to go far longer than that. We'll do it.
2: I would say that within 2 weeks, maybe 2 weeks, maybe three.
3: And it should be ending pretty soon. We're at a point we're going to come out of Iran very quickly.
2: You will see the fruits of that labor very, very shortly.
4: Very shortly it'll end.
0: Very shortly. Now 6 months in. 6 months in, lacking a clear timeline or even a clear primary objective at all, the American people are firmly in the dark on when the president's so-called little excursion will end. And that is where we begin today. MS Now senior national security reporter David Rode is here. Also joining us, Frank Kendall. He served as Secretary of the Air Force under President Joe Biden. He is now a senior fellow for the Center for American Progress. He also has a new book, Lethal Autonomy, The Future of Warfare, Whether We Like It or Not. It's out now. And Allison Jaslow is here. She is an Iraq war veteran and former CEO of Iraq and Afghanistan Veterans of America. Thank you all for being here. David, let's start with you, because when you listen to Trump, as far as he is concerned, I don't even know if it's clear where the war stands. How do you hear what he is saying and understand what he is saying? And how does that line up with the facts on the ground, as they say in the military?
5: Thanks for having me on today. What we did, Julia Jester and I, our colleague who covers the State Department, we looked back at President Trump's speech on the night the war began. That was February 28th. He announced that American and Israeli forces were attacking Iran. And the president described six goals that night. We looked at each one of those goals. He had partially achieved maybe two of them. But the bottom line is that he has not fully achieved any of the six goals that he described that night. I can run through them in separate
0: please
5: questions,
0: do.
5: But
0: please, no, please do.
5: Well, thank you. And I'm thrilled to be on the show because there's time to talk. So the first one was, and I'll just try to keep it short, but annihilate Iran's Navy. To be fair, they partly achieved that. They hit their larger boats. There's still hundreds of smaller boats that they're using to slow down the flows of tankers through the Strait of Hormuz, as you mentioned. Destroy their missiles. They've destroyed many of them, but there's still at least 1,000 missiles that Iran has. Destroy Iran's missile factories. They destroyed many of those. That's, again, partially achieved. But there's underground facilities where they're still apparently assembling missiles. Another big goal was to prevent Iran's proxies across the region. This would be Hamas, who carried out the horrific October 7th attack, Hezbollah in Lebanon, and the Houthis, that to block Iran from supporting them. And Iran's been able, they're still able to get some supplies through. Most importantly, President Trump talked about ensuring that Iran does not obtain a nuclear weapon. Right. That has not been achieved. The stockpile is still there. And the last thing, and I just mentioned this on a personal note, we've talked about this before. He sent a message that night to the people of Iran. He said to the great people, the great proud people of Iran, rise up and take control of your government. And President Trump said, help is on the way. He has not achieved that goal, not in any way, shape, or form. And now Iranians are living under an even more hardline regime.
0: Secretary Kendall, just to build on David ticking through all of those goals, we hear the criticism, I think repeatedly, of a lack of clarity around these express goals in the region, and I guess a lack, therefore, of clarity on how America is going to win this conflict. Are those concerns you share as well?
4: Absolutely. Jacob, the overarching goal, I think, was regime change here. And there was an illusion for some reason that by decapitating the government, killing the supreme leader, that they would achieve that. It hasn't happened. And the Iranian governing government had basically shown just before this that they were ready to be very brutal to their people, killed tens of thousands of people, apparently, suppressing dissent and resistance. So I don't know why we thought that this was going to be successful. It was very predictable that Iran would respond the way they have. It was very predictable that they would take, they had already taken measures to provide some survivability for some of their key assets. And so now we're in a protracted conflict that we really don't have control over. I think there was a complete misunderstanding here that Iran has agency. Iran has the ability to make its own decisions, and they're not going to be done with the same kind of perception about trade-offs that the United States has. So it's been a major debacle. I think when you look at it more widely, the damage to U.S. influence around the world, the damage to U.S. prestige, the damage to our credibility is going to be a long-lasting impact of all this. Some of the other effects we've talked about, we can work our way out of maybe in a few years. But the damage overall to the way America is regarded now is very significant and should not be underestimated.
0: America's credibility, not to mention, obviously, Donald Trump's credibility. And Allison, let me play you a little bit of what Donald Trump, no new war, Donald Trump told his supporters during the 2024 campaign. Let's watch this.
2: Remember when crooked Hillary Clinton used to say, he's going to get us into a war. Look at him. Look at his rhetoric. I said, no, my rhetoric's going to keep us out of wars. So we're going to end these endless wars. They never stop. You ever see these wars? They go on for 14 years, 20 years. They said, he will start a war. I'm not going to start a war. I'm going to stop wars.
0: My rhetoric is going to keep us out of wars. We're not going to have these endless wars. Now even Fox News has called it an endless war, 6 months into this one. Your reaction?
6: You know, Jacob, I'm not alone among veterans, especially not just post 9/11 generation veterans, but also of the Iraq War, where when we woke up on the day where the headlines were U.S. strikes Iran, you know, my feelings weren't just towards the promises that this president made. I think a lot of veterans in my generation believed that we were done finally with the Middle East. And all of a sudden we find ourselves there. Everybody was caught off guard. I think America then and still now is not sure why the hell we're even there in the first place. Mm-hmm. And honestly, you know, it's a tragedy that 18 service members are now no longer with us, that their families are grieving in the wake of all of this, that 50,000 other service members are caught in the crosshairs of this. You have, you know, sailors, your news organization has done a fantastic job covering the duress that sailors who went out on missions that were regular rotations and all of a sudden found themselves supporting this conflict, who are now dealing with, you know, extra stress based on, you know, being on a ship longer than they thought they would be, experiencing stressors, not just of war, but what's going back at home. And, you know, as you noted at the beginning, the greatest tragedy here is that we were promised by this president. And, you know, it was honestly my hope and the hope of many in my generation of veterans that with Vice President Vance at his side, who knows all too well the mistakes of the past, that we wouldn't find ourselves here. And so it's not only a tragedy that we launched the attacks in Iran, but 6 months in that we're still sort of muddling around in the Middle East.
0: David, tell us more about the strategic miscalculations here and what your reporting can tell us about it, including we have been focused so much on Priya's reporting, as Allison said, about the Strait of, about the USS Lincoln and the mental health crises these soldiers are facing. But the fact that the USS Lincoln was not able to go into port in Bahrain in the first place is part of a strategic miscalculation by the U.S. government in and of itself, is it not?
5: It is. And look, we knew that Iran had built these massive number of missiles that they would plan to fire on U.S. bases in the Persian Gulf. And they did. They hit the main resupply base in Bahrain. And the problem is that Secretary Hegseth didn't even make that public. No one understood, I think, the extent of that damage. And then beyond that, I had Mark Montgomery. He's a former naval officer, and he's at the Federation for Defense of Democracies. And he said that we didn't anticipate the basic tool that Iran would use, and that was the drone. We don't have an effective way to shoot down Iranian drones when they're firing at nearby targets. When a drone is going towards Israel, U.S. fighter planes can shoot them down over Iraq and Jordan. But when it's quickly, short flights, we weren't prepared for that. All of this, broadly, strategically speaking, has made us look weak because of the link in the duress that was just talked about, what Priya Sridhar, our reporters, talked about. The only U.S. Aircraft carrier in Asia is now heading towards the Persian Gulf to relieve the Lincoln. So there is, for China, all this is a dream come true. I'm not saying they're going to invade Taiwan, but it just shows American weakness. We can't protect our allies in Asia, and we can't, it seems, defeat Iran at this point.
0: Let me ask you, Secretary Kendall, about we talked about the economic costs here at home, but there's also this today from The Guardian, and I'd like to read a little bit of it. Donald Trump's war on Iran has driven the U.S. military into a severe financial crisis. This is the military, with the U.S. Navy forced to transfer money from its payroll and other sources to cover the cost of combat, according to documents seen by The Guardian in interviews with Navy officials, contractors, and defense analysts. What are the risks associated with that evaluation, Mr. Secretary?
4: Jacob, you're right. The total cost here is quite high, but the damage to the military's readiness and its ability to do its other missions is really significant as well. You know, there's been a lot of discussion about the drawdown in munitions. We talked about the carrier, longer deployments, loss of facilities in the region. We have a much more dangerous situation around the world. The expenditure of some of our smart munitions, the expenditure of Patriots in particular, a defensive mission, leaves us really, I think, much more vulnerable than we like to be. So there is a big impact here. And Congress does need to pass a supplemental. There is a real cost. The military cost is on the order of some tens of billions, maybe $40 billion or so, probably more than that. The total cost of the nation, though, is really significant. The Center for American Progress just released a report quoting some Moody's analytics data that the cost to each American household for this war so far is $1,200 per household. Now, that's a lot of money. We've really made an enormous investment in this enterprise, which has been an abject failure so far. And there's no end in sight.
0: That hits every one of the people watching right now's pocketbooks. I mean, I think it's so important to underscore. And I think that Navy veterans are both feeling it because of what they're watching play out in the theater, but also what they're feeling at home. And Allison, our colleague Alex Tabbitt, spoke to one who actually voted for Donald Trump in 2024. I think it's worth us listening to that, too.
7: How are you feeling about this war?
8: Still have a lot of questions. I know it's hard to sometimes distinguish. I know how things work overseas from being in the military. So it's really still confusing, not quite sure what the direction and strategy. Typically, there's the strategic moves or the goal is very clear cut. So still kind of undetermined exactly what we're actually doing.
7: Do you have any idea what that goal, what the strategy is?
8: Right now, no, I don't.
0: Whether it's veterans or active duty military, are those the same types of concerns that you're hearing, Allison?
6: I mean, there are a lot of people who are just caught off guard by this. You know, that was a Navy veteran, but he's right outside of Fort Bragg in Fayetteville, North Carolina. I was at a birthday party in May and made some small talk with a wife whose husband, who is a medic, was deployed without a lot of advance notice and told that he would either be back in 3 weeks or 6 months. at, you know, anywhere between that timeline. And not only is there not a clarity of mission, which is extremely problematic from a morale perspective, but, you know, speaking as somebody who was a platoon leader in Iraq, and when we experienced loss on the battlefield, what you want to be able to do when your soldiers are grieving is to be able to look in their eyes and give them confidence that the sacrifice was a worthy sacrifice. And where I have a lot of empathy for those who are leading troops right now, especially those who've experienced loss, is are they able to look in the eyes of their troops and give them confidence that there is a real mission and a worthy cause that their battle buddies died for here? And I'm not sure that there is. I don't know that there are a lot of, you know, veterans or service members who are clear on that. And, you know, I hope the American people have a lot of empathy for our service members. I know that, you know, we're dealing with the impact of the Strait of Hormuz being blocked, and that impacts people's gas prices. But there are real lives on the line, and there are real family members who are dealing with all of this. And people should be mad and, you know, very aggravated on their behalf, in addition to what it does for our national security and our economy.
0: Thank you so much for saying that. It is so important to underscore. Alison Jaslow, David Rhodes, Secretary Frank Kendall, thank you all so much for joining me to kick off the show today. I appreciate it. When we come back, with the war turning into a quagmire, sailors jumping overboard, fears that we are running out of munitions, what is Pete Hegseth doing? Evidently, he is cultivating an army of online trolls to defend him. That story's next. Plus, Donald Trump is bailing on the ceremony marking the 25th anniversary of the 9/11 terrorist attacks in Manhattan for the Trumpiest reason of all time, because he is not allowed to give a speech there. And later in the program, the Trump administration's plan to send the cabinet members that helped bring your rising gas prices and measles outbreaks out to campaign in the midterm races. It's not exactly playing out as they had planned. Who would have thought? All those stories and so much more when Deadline White House continues after this. Don't go anywhere.

0: As Donald Trump's war with Iran stretches into its sixth month with no end in sight, it is becoming abundantly clear that the Trump administration's priorities are so deeply out of whack. Take Secretary of Defense Pete Hegseth, for example. He seems to be more focused on stamping out online criticism of him than finding a way out of Donald Trump's quagmire. What a snowflake. The Bulwark's Will Sommer reports that some of the most prominent online defenders of Hegseth and attackers of his critics are actually being paid by the Pentagon. He identified at least four prominent online defenders of Hegseth, one of whom is reportedly on the Department of Defense payroll. Sommer writes this, quote, Hegseth has gone to great lengths to limit and muzzle many members of the traditional Pentagon press corps, but secretly employing a shadowy, rapidly online personality for the apparent purpose of going after your enemies is a remarkable illustration of the kind of steps Hegseth appears willing to take to fight internal political wars. So the Pentagon did confirm to the Bulwark that one of the social media personalities is a Pentagon employee. They refused to say exactly what her job is. They declined to comment on the identities of two others uncovered by Summers. I want to bring in senior reporter at the Bulwark, Will Sommer, plus former DHS chief of staff during Trump's first term, Miles Taylor. He's also here. Will, this is jaw-dropping, I think, to put it mildly. Talk about what the hell is going on here.
1: Yeah, I mean, this is a very weird situation. A lot of this story centers on a woman named Jenica Pounds, who is a very prominent right-wing social media figure who goes by the name Data Republican. And she kind of cooks up these things that supposedly support Doge or whatever. But basically, over the past 2 weeks, it's emerged that she's also a DOD employee. Now, as you mentioned, you know, she did not disclose any of this to her fans. Just this morning, she came out with this huge list of American prominent political figures by affiliation, almost like a government tracking list. And it makes you wonder, is she doing this for the DOD? You know, what is going on here? And then because of that, I was able to look and see several other people who may be special government employees, as well as someone who's an active lieutenant colonel who's very actively tweeting and attacking Democrats in a way that is kind of shocking people familiar with the idea that the military is not supposed to be partisan. So there's a lot of weird stuff going on at the Pentagon in terms of this political activity.
0: Can you tell us more about what these folks were doing before they started defending Pete Hegseth? Take us like into the past here.
1: Sure. So in one case, there's this guy who calls himself Cynical Publius, Thomas Anderson. And I mean, he is a former soldier. But I mean, these are people who are writing very positive things about Pete Hegseth, about his attacks on DEI policies, things like that. And then when reporters say, well, are you a special government employee like Jenica Pounds? They don't respond. And it's remarkable that the Pentagon, really, I sent them a detailed list of questions about this article, expecting them to say, well, no, this guy doesn't work for us or whatever. They wouldn't comment on any of it. And as you mentioned, they won't say what Jenica Pounds' job is. She appears to have no like military experience or anything unrelated to social media. So it seems like she's working for the Pentagon specifically on social media functions.
0: I have to read a little bit. I mean, everyone should read the full story, but I want to read a little bit more of your reporting. There's a quote. The discovery of one of Hegseth's trolls, Data Republican, the gnome de web of Utah mom Jenica Pounds, who you mentioned, gig had been awkward for her fans, too, who had been taught to dismiss anyone working for the government as a, quote, fed plant. Amid the furor, Pounds' mother, who goes by the name of Mom of Data Republican on X, argued in classic mom fashion that it is actually cool now to be a fed. Being a fed used to be a negative thing only to the lawbreakers, she wrote. Now people are using it as a slur. The man she cited as an example of a good fed, you guessed it, Pete Hegseth. My mom goes online a lot to defend me, but I'm not doing this. They have really, really had to twist themselves into knots to justify all this. Well,
1: yeah, I mean, it's a very weird situation, and I think it raises some concerning issues. You know, as I mentioned, Data Republican just put out this huge graphic of American citizens, prominent political figures, kind of very tendentiously tying people to Cuba, to various, critical groups that the right is critical of. And we know that she was working with the Secretary or Undersecretary of State to put out some information to kind of pump up the idea of war against Cuba. So this is not what we want the Defense Department to be doing, is kind of running these like domestic political operations. So I think this is really kind of the tip of the iceberg in terms of what's going on with this.
0: Miles, you and I got to know each other when you

0: working at DHS and I was covering the family separation crisis. You were working for Kirstjen Nielsen. And in my first book about the family separations, I wrote about how there was a memo from folks in the DHS that went to Nielsen about me before I interviewed her. It talked about why you guys thought I was a good person to interview her, what you thought I might report. But there was nothing about you guys picking different online influencers to support the cause of the Department of Homeland Security and what they were doing. Nothing to this extent, unless I missed it.
1: Jacob, it's because you were a real reporter. And, you know, I think that's what's so spooky about this is the defense secretary is putting more attention into a troll army than the right. actual army. I mean, I think Will's right. This is... This looks ostensibly like a propaganda operation, and you have to pair it with another fact, Jacob, that I think aligns with what you were observing about the first term, which is that they kicked the real press corps out of the Pentagon. They've mm-hmm. credentialed only the people willing to sign loyalty pledges. I don't think any of us would have respect for Jacob Soboroff if he had agreed to sign a loyalty pledge to continue to cover the Department of Homeland Security. I know you wouldn't have done that, and most of the journalists who were as good as you didn't do that over at the Pentagon, and they got frog marched outside of the building. But then you pair that with the fact that he has taken MAGA trolls, some of whom were covering the Pentagon. Jenica Pounds was one of those people willing to sign the loyalty pledge to cover right. the Pentagon. She traded in her press badge to go onto the federal payroll. And I think that's the really damning thing about this is that taxpayers are funding this. And it begs the question, who else besides the people that Will found are on this payroll? And I can tell you, when I was at DHS, a lot of bad things happened in the first Trump administration. But the White House tried to jam similar people into DHS at the time. They tried to get us to hire these SGEs, special governmental employees, basically people that they couldn't get hired anywhere else in the federal government. And most of the time, we'd say, no, you cannot give us this clown car of crazies to put into the department. We are not going to hire them as SGEs. In the second term, that appears to be happening in spades.
0: I know that you were well aware at the time of what the Hatch Act is and how you as a government employee could violate it, whether you were sitting in the Oval Office talking to the president or sitting over at the Department of Homeland Security. Adam Kinzinger, Miles, said in a video that he believed that this effort would violate the Hatch Act. Do you think any of this is potentially legal?
1: Oh, I think there, I mean, genuinely, based on Will's reporting, but also Raw Story and some others, it looks like there are potential violations of law here. Some of this could be criminal. And, you know, look, in the first term, I was keenly disinterested in going to prison for Donald Trump. There does appear to be more people who are willing to do that in a second term. Ostensibly, some of this looks like violations of the Hatch Act, but also potentially worse. There are other conflicts of interest here. And you know, I don't want to get too far over my skis. I just messaged our friend Will on Signal to say there may be other things to share that I'm aware of, and happy to circle up on that front. But this is probably the very
0: beginning
1: of the story.
0: You can do it right now on the show if you want to, Miles.
1: I'm going to need Will to do some vetting first.
0: That's a deal. Well, then, Will Sommer, you're going to have to come back. I appreciate you being here, and thank you for this extraordinary reporting. Miles is going to stick around. He'll be back a little bit later in the hour. Thanks to you both. Coming up after this break, a Middle Eastern official known as the Spy Sheikh makes a major investment in the bank that Donald Trump's family is setting up. We're going to talk about why that is obviously setting off alarm bells about conflicts of interest. That's coming up next. Stay with us.

0: An official from the United Arab Emirates, a country that is a key player in the war with Iran, is becoming a major investor in Donald Trump's new bank. The Wall Street Journal reported this today, quote, the Abu Dhabi royals, sometimes referred to as the spy sheikh, is a major shareholder backing a new U.S. bank. The Trump family's cryptocurrency venture is preparing to launch, according to people familiar with the matter. The sheikh and co-investors, quote, are behind an entity that owns the largest stake, 49%, in the holding company that World Liberty Financial created to house its banking venture, according to people familiar with the matter. With that investment, a foreign government official now has a direct financial stake in a bank tied to the sitting president of the United States of America. Okay? And it comes on the top of the fact that the sheikh last year had already put $500 million into World Liberty Financial 4 days before Donald Trump was inaugurated. A White House spokeswoman claimed that Donald Trump only acts in the best interest of the American public, denied the existence of any conflicts of interest. So guess we're done here. Democratic Congressman Robert Garcia of California joins us now. He's the ranking member of the House Oversight Committee. It's good to see you, Congressman. What kind of red flags do you see here?
1: I mean, how many more red flags do you need? This is the most corrupt president we've ever had. I mean, he might as well just sit out front of the White House and just collect bags of money at this point with a for sale sign on the White House lawn. I mean, this is just an enormous amount of grift. This has never happened before in the history of our country. And I think people need to understand that. And it's not just the president. I mean, not only is he $2 billion plus richer in just his first year, it's this crypto scheme. It's the stock trading that is happening. It's the investment deals in real estate deals that the sons are brokering all across the Middle East and the world. It's Jared Kushner getting $2 billion, as we all know, from the Saudis. And so over and over again, there just continues to be an enormous amount of grift.
0: I presume that this is something that you and the Democrats will look into or launch an investigation into should you retake the majority, including issuing subpoenas. What would it look like if you were in the majority?
1: Well, we're going to have subpoenas on day one. Look, taking on the Trump crime family is our top priority. That includes all of the corruption of the president, all the corruption of the sons, what Jared Kushner is doing, who else was involved in that, what were the roles of Susie Wiles and Stephen Miller. I mean, at the end of the day, you have American companies and CEOs essentially piling money on the Trumps, knowing they're going to get special favors. Trump seems to be more obsessed with who's giving money to his ballroom project, who's giving money to monuments for himself, than actually helping out in public. And so that the subpoenas around this corruption are going to be key. But there's also pay to play happening across the government. We have, we think, important evidence that continues to build around corruption at ICE and DHS. They're using what they're doing now in deportations as a way essentially to build wealth for top donors and buddies, billionaire buddies of Donald Trump. And so the corruption is just not just on the family, but also it's across the government.
0: As it relates, though, Congressman, to the UAE, they've been so heavily involved in the war with Iran. And there was just last week, the UAE says Iran launched a series of missile strikes on them, and they suspended all trade with Iran in return. What are the national security risks of Donald Trump now having these deep financial ties to UAE officials?
1: It's enormous. I mean, look, it's UAE. But how about the plane from Qatar? How about the money from the Saudis? How about the Trump Hotel Organization and hotels and organization opening up properties across the Middle East? I mean, it goes on and on. We have no idea the amount of money that Donald Trump is actually making off all of these governments. It's direct payments. It's the UAE. It's all of these countries that are now involved in essentially paying off the Trumps. I mean, Jared Kushner is basically on the payroll of the Saudis, and he's in charge a Middle East policy for the president. I mean, this is all real grift happening in real time.
0: And I know you have been out with the people, I believe, at a hearing in Las Vegas most recently. And while the president and his family continue to do all this, to profit from the presidency, it's so, I want to say, funny, sad, how folks were on the words emoluments clause in the first term. And now all of this is happening. Every day, Americans are increasingly suffering from the cost of living. It's something I know that you talked to everybody about out there in Vegas. Tell us about what you heard from Americans over the course even of just the last week.
1: Yeah, we're actually here right now in Las Vegas. We're doing a hearing, conducting a hearing. We're here at City Hall. We just had an incredible group of witnesses talk to us about how the affordability crisis is crippling Las Vegas and its communities across the country. Look, this trade war, this tariff war, doesn't only hurt farmers in middle America, which it's doing, in places like Iowa and in Ohio. You think about cities that depend on travel and tourism, like Las Vegas, like Orlando. These places, their economies are crumbling. People are being laid off. People are not going to restaurants. The hospitality industry, they can't get enough hours because who visits these places oftentimes? Our Canadian neighbors, other people around the world.
0: Yes.
1: But Canada especially. We are especially dependent on our friends to the north for tourism. And right now, that tourism is going backwards.
0: You and I have spent time together at the combined Port of Los Angeles and Long Beach combined. I think they're the largest port entity in the country, if I'm not mistaken. You were the mayor of Long Beach before you were a congressman from the area as well. And early in the term, we saw together with our own eyes, even on this broadcast, what it looked like in that port when it turned into a ghost port with those tariffs from China. How do you see the tariffs from Canada affecting the American economy from your vantage point, someone who knows what tariffs can do to the economy firsthand as the congressman from Long Beach?
1: Tariffs have been devastating to the entire country and especially to port communities. And so, again, it's not just farmers. It's not just tourism. It's port and trade. So cities that depend, communities that depend on port, on trades, our economies are suffering. And the biggest issue is, as you know, is there's really no consistency. And so all the companies, the dock workers, the folks that are working to bring goods in and out, they actually can't plan for how much goods are actually going to come in the next 5 months, 6 months, a year. And that hurts the entire economy. And so right now, the economy is suffering. People are suffering because Donald Trump has an illegal war that no one asked for, a trade war that nobody wanted, and it's no focus on affordability, only on enriching himself.
0: Congressman Robert Garcia, thank you so much for your time today. It's good to see you.
1: Thank you.
0: Coming up next, Why Donald Trump is skipping the 25th anniversary of the September 11th terrorist attacks in Manhattan. We'll be right back.

0: So Donald Trump has outdone himself yet again. MS Now's Jackie Alemany is reporting this, quote, Donald Trump is not attending the 9/11 memorial service in New York following a New York Times report Friday that the president had wanted to deliver remarks at the event, which has long banned speeches. The ceremony will mark the 25th anniversary of the attacks. Politicians haven't made speeches at the memorial since 2012. You might have noticed that in recent years, you've seen officials from both parties standing in silence as families of those killed took center stage. It's a sign of respect for those who lost their lives that very day. Donald Trump will instead be making a speech at the Pentagon. Former Presidents Bill Clinton and George W. Bush and former President Barack Obama will all be attending the ceremony in Manhattan. Miles Taylor is back with me. And, you know, Miles, I don't know what we expected from the guy who claimed that the Twin Towers falling meant that he then had the tallest building in Manhattan on the day of the attacks. And then he once tweeted that he said, I would like to extend my best wishes to all, even the haters and losers on this special date, September 11th. But this is pretty whack, even for him.
1: It's hard, Jacob, to get angry about each of these things. But this one, I think, really strikes a chord for a lot of people. I mean, I went into government because of the 9/11 attacks. And This feels like a symbol of how far we've fallen since then. We all remember members of Congress on a bipartisan basis holding hands outside of the U.S. Capitol and singing God Bless America. And now we got a guy in office who will not go honor the dead because he cannot turn it into a campaign rally. That's pretty grotesque. And you and I, Jacob, have had some serious and honest conversations about where to draw the line inside administrations like this. And there are a lot of reasons to quit Donald Trump's orbit, but it was things like this, the deep deficiency of his character, that so repelled me. I remember the straw that broke the camel's back for me was actually one of my mentors, John McCain, had died. And Donald Trump, instead of letting us honor the death of a sitting U.S. senator and lower the flags to half staff, called in Australia and wanted to order us to raise the flags back up to dishonor him. This 9/11 thing ain't a fluke. This is a central element of his character. And you said the operative word. It is disrespectful to the core. Yeah.
0: Anybody who has attended that ceremony, including me, 9/11 was my seventh day of school at NYU as a freshman. And the following year, I signed up to be an advanced person, first in the scheduling office as an intern, then advanced person for Mayor Bloomberg. I worked at the first anniversary of 9/11. I stood there on that day as families got to go down into that that pit where the towers once stood, many of them for the first time to lay flowers there. And I watched as dignitaries from around the world stood there. And it is not hard to understand for anybody. You don't have to be in my shoes what a somber occasion it actually is to this very day. He knows that. Why is he demanding to make a speech now?
1: Look, I mean, this is the same Trump we have seen politicize literally everything. I shudder to think what he is going to say at the Pentagon. I mean, remember, the same Trump who on July 4th of this year and the day before stood in front of Mount Rushmore and, instead of talking about America's 250th birthday, pledged that the things he was doing on the voter suppression front would help Republicans win elections for 100 years. There is nothing sacred to this man. And this event for in New York, for anyone who hasn't gone to it, and I've tried to go to it almost every year I can since then, it belongs to the victims. Anyone who's been there knows it belongs to the victims. Here's the thing I think happened, Jacob. He's been there before. Donald Trump has been at the event. I think he was there one year when you were there and I was there along with other presidents. I don't think he liked it. I don't think he liked that he went there and he didn't have the opportunity to speak. And now it seems like he's going to take that political parade to the Pentagon. And this ties back to what you and I were talking about earlier in the hour. Donald Trump has got a Pentagon that's now run like a fan club and a memorial that, God forbid, is going to be treated like a campaign stop. That's the side-by-side that tells you what you need to know about his second term.
0: And you know it's bad when Rudy Giuliani knows that speeches are not appropriate and that he won't stand up there and do this, yet Donald Trump will, Miles.
1: The families will not forget this one very soon, Jacob. But you know what? I think a lot of them are probably reading these headlines and saying, good riddance.
0: Yep. Miles Taylor, thank you so much for joining me today. I appreciate it.
1: Thanks, Jacob.
0: Coming up next, an iconic piece of the United States of America is, I can't even believe I'm going to say this, now up for sale by the Trump administration. We're going to tell you about it right after a very quick break.

New reporting today that Donald Trump is trying to sell, brace yourselves, part of the most beautiful land in America, Yosemite National Park. This is according to Notice. The Trump administration has been quietly pressuring the National Park Service to hand over a part of Yosemite to a real estate developer. The land in question is just roughly a quarter mile strip. It'd be sold to a real estate developer and investment firm called Kingsbarn Realty Capital. This is from Notice. The developers are looking to, quote, build a short road connecting the property to one of Yosemite's central thoroughfares. The new road would give the land exceptionally rare private access to a park that is otherwise almost entirely buffered by national forests. This is an unprecedented deal. It would break with American tradition of protecting public lands for public access. Yosemite's history stretches all the way back to Abraham Lincoln's presidency. He signed the Yosemite Grant Act in 1864, more than 150 years ago. A spokesperson for the National Park Service told Notice that there haven't been any final decisions. We're going to keep a very close eye on this one. Coming up in the next hour of Deadline White House, how Team Trump's plan of sending cabinet members to campaign in the midterm races is backfiring. We'll be right back after a very quick break.

0: You know when like a rock band is really over the hill and you see them like in a casino playing some song from like 50 years ago? I think that's the part of Donald Trump's presidency we're at now. Like he thought he had a real hit, a real golden oldie with the Gulf of Mexico, and he's trying to bring back that. He's trying to play the hits for his base. But I think everybody here thinks it's a little sad and it's not his best work.
1: 5 o'clock in New York, 2 o'clock out here in Los Angeles. I'm Jacob Soboroff in for Nicole Wallace. Ouch. There are probably few insults against Donald Trump that bother him more than over the hill. That was Wab Kinew, the premier of Manitoba, Canada. That is a Canadian province. Kinew's trolling of Donald Trump might have given you a little bit of a chuckle. It did me. But it does more than that. It really does. It hits on a very key point that says a lot about Donald Trump and his popularity or lack thereof right now. We're just shy of 70 days out from the midterm elections. Donald Trump is running back his greatest hits, the old culture wars, like his latest renaming of Lake Ontario to be Lake America because all his other policies are deeply, deeply unpopular. We just talked about this in the last hour. The war he launched against Iran is now 6 months old. That war has caused gas prices to skyrocket. They remain very, very high today. The prices of other necessities, especially groceries, keep going up. Meanwhile, nearly every day we hear of a new story about Donald Trump or his family or his friends making money off of the government. It is corruption on a scale that we have not ever seen before. The bottom line is that we are getting closer and closer to November, and Donald Trump seems so far off from tackling the issues that Americans care most about, which leads us to this new reporting in Politico that even his own cabinet members are struggling to sell his record. Quote, the cabinet kerfuffle comes at a time when the president's envoys are needed the most. The midterms are less than 3 months away. The president's approval rating is near record lows, and the White House is on a mission to remind voters of all it believes it has accomplished. The cabinet barnstorming is key to the administration's midterms messaging strategy. Secretaries have used visits to promote administration policy and gin up local news coverage. So how's that going for them? Here is the very first question asked of Energy Secretary Chris Wright in a radio interview in New Hampshire ahead of an event talking about electricity costs.
2: Now, I want to get to electricity costs because that is certainly an issue on the minds of a lot of voters, but also, and residents, but also on the minds of folks is obviously the cost of gas. And we see gas prices this morning, according to AAA in New Hampshire, at $4.01. The national average is at $4.10. Is this the new norm when it comes to gas prices?
1: Yep. Agriculture Secretary Brooke Rollins has not escaped this either. She was asked to explain Trump's importing of beef from other countries, which, as we talked to you about yesterday, she didn't handle so well. Let's watch that one more time.
3: What specific countries have been in talks with the U.S. about stepping up those imports, aside from Mexico, which you just
4: I am not privy to talk about that. I think the conversations are still going on, and that's Ambassador Greer who's finalizing what exactly that looks like. And I think the president's involved in that as well.
1: To add more to that mess, did you see what we learned today? 30,000 pounds of Argentine beef sold in Texas and Florida have been recalled. Where's the beef? Yep. And then there is Treasury Secretary Scott Bessent. Scott Bessent, who is worth around $500 million, has been trying to sell Donald Trump's plans for the economy, including that economic D-Day plan to end the Iran war. Even his former colleagues on Wall Street are not buying this. Trump and his cabinet's inability to sell his failing presidency. That's where we begin this hour. Democratic political strategist Sawyer Hackett is here, also joining us. MS Now political analyst and the host of the Bulwark Daily podcast, Tim Miller, plus Democratic strategist and Columbia University professor. MS Now political analyst Basil Smichel is here, too. Where's the beef, guys? Tim, let me read a little more from the Politico reporting because I think it's worth repeating. This is a quote from Matthew Bartlett, a Republican strategist who served in the first Trump administration. He says, quote, instead of assuring voters, they, meaning the cabinet members, end up raising more questions and sometimes showing the liability this entire administration has across the board. It's hard to point to a good spokesman, even a high point of the administration right now. Certainly the polls reflect it. So I'm just not sure that sending every cabinet member and their mother out on the campaign trail is going to help. Instead of solving a problem, you end up creating divisions. Yeah, the messengers are bad, but the message is really bad, Tim.
5: Yeah. Well, and the facts are bad. I know Matt Bartlett a little bit. I worked with him on a campaign, actually, up in New Hampshire. He's been doing Republican campaigns up there for a minute now. And I think somebody that wishes that there was a better story. And I think that this is the alarm going up, the flares going up from people who, you know, want Republicans to do well in November, which is give us a better story. The problem is, like, they don't really have one to tell. And in some ways, sending the cabinet out, and A, you know, not to be the norms guy, but this is not really how things are supposed to work. This isn't how things worked in the past, where cabinet officials went out and did campaign events during the midterms. There were rules and laws against that, but the Trump administration doesn't follow any of that. But on top of that, like, they don't have the political skills to kind of do the only playbook that is working for Trump in certain places, which is, you know, trying to demonize the left, right? You know, fear mongering about socialism or communism, or, you know, fear mongering about Twitch streamers or whatever it is, like this, or trans sports, right? Like, that is because they don't have a good story to tell in the economy. Like, that is what, you know, the more skilled Trump surrogates are doing. But you send cabinet officials out there, and they've got to actually answer for the facts. And the economy is bad. Things are getting more expensive. It is insane that, like, we're getting, you know, beef from foreign countries and then having to recall it when farmers and ranchers are struggling. And, you know, Brooke Rollins is not,
1: she doesn't even know where it's coming
5: capable
1: from
5: of making the case when the facts are that bad.
1: Yeah, exactly. Basil, there's another quote from that Politico reporting that I want to read. This is from a former Trump advisor and economist, Stephen Moore. Quote, Trump has a good story to tell on the economy with respect to the tax cut and with respect to the investment that's coming. But if people are going to start confronting her on beef prices or egg prices or whatever it might be, it's better to avoid being in the spotlight so you don't get set up. Talking about the prices of things that people need should not be a setup.
6: No, it shouldn't be a setup. But, you know, Trump himself has said, you know, just bear with us. Just you know, hang on, wait and see. Or in other instances, he's been downright dismissive of the pain that a lot of Americans have, whether it's at the pump, whether it's at the grocery store, or whether it's just taking, not doing a lot of the leisurely or vacation activities that they would normally do. So he's had a bit of a tin ear on that. And yeah, you know, just to touch on Tim's point a little bit, cabinet members don't do political events, but they can do message events. And that's another thing that they actually just not really doing, right? Because there is no message to send and to sell. And Donald Trump likes to be the one who's selling it. But when he speaks, you know, he says things like, you know, I don't care about this. I'm going to continue to focus on my war. And just a quick point, because I've been thinking a little bit these days about how he could have taken a page out of his friend Rudy Giuliani's playbook. When Rudy Giuliani became mayor after David Dinkins, crime started to go down under Dinkins, but Rudy came in and took credit for it once he won. And so a lot of people associated lower crime rates with Rudy's policies. The Biden economy wasn't the best, but it was enough that Donald Trump could certainly have sort of just taken a page out of Giuliani and taken credit for it and ran with it. And that would have been enough to kind of at least keep his economic coalition intact. But all of these policies and this border war to the north of us, all it's done is just make people much more fearful of their economic future.
1: Because it's scary out there, you know, and Sawyer, you don't have to look at the polls, but poll after poll after poll shows Donald Trump underwater. This guy does not understand, clearly, or he's just so selfish that it doesn't matter to him, that the things that he is focused on are not what the public cares about.
7: Right. There's this age-old political wisdom that in a midterm election, you know, the opposition party wants to make it a referendum on the incumbent president, and the incumbent party, you know, wants to make it a choice between the opposition party and the current leadership. And here you have Donald Trump just kind of injecting himself right in the middle of that, injecting his toxic, chaotic, you know, incompetent agenda into the middle of this conversation about the midterms at a time when his approval rating, you know, is hovering around 33%. And then you have these cabinet secretaries out there trying to make the case for his, you know, record of success think he has, and really they just become the face for each of these crises that his administration has created. Whether it's, you know, RFK and measles, or Brooke Rollins on the beef crisis, or, you know, Bessent with the economic sputtering, it's one kind of basket case of you know, messes that they're having to deal with each member of the cabinet.
1: Tim, if you are, by the way, Mark Wayne Mullen, too, on from the Department of Homeland Security on the indiscriminate rounding up, not just of immigrants in this country, but the terrorization of American citizens on the streets of this country, the criminalization of dissent, anybody standing up potentially could be investigated or followed after by internal affairs at these agencies that are supposed to be investigating people that are committing alleged crimes within them. Tim, if you're a Republican candidate on the ballot in November, you're freaking out, number one, but what are you thinking about doing right now?
5: Yeah. The one thing from Mark Wayne Mullen we could say is that alt-white provocateur Milo Yiannopoulos did just get nabbed by ICE. So, you know, every once in a while they bump into somebody that deserves to be deported. But these Republican candidates, what are they doing? I think that, as I said before, the easiest thing to do is to try to demonize the Democrats. And particularly if you look at, and I think the House of Representatives is totally lost at this point for the Republicans, barring some craziness between now and November. So if you look at the Senate race, these are all in red states. You know, we'll talk about Texas soon, but Iowa, Ohio, Alaska, like, these are all states Trump won. So if you're the Republican, you're like, well, the best thing I can do is try to focus everything on my opponent and demonize my opponent. And maybe these Trump voters who are not thrilled with how things are going, you know, still turn out and hold their nose and vote for us anyway. You're seeing this, I think, most starkly in Michigan, where that's kind of the playbook that Mike Rogers is using against Abdul El-Sayed. And I think that there can be some success to that, but you know, the question is, what story do you have to tell? And I don't see anybody like on the Republican side offering a really compelling playbook on that.
1: I think it's going to be hard, Sawyer. And again, like the Economist YouGov poll, I want to take a look at that. Democrats are ahead by 7% over Republicans when it comes to who Americans think are going to do a better job at, here it is, handling the economy. A strong economy and affordability is what Donald Trump ran on, even though he said affordability is a made-up issue. It's hard to say it's game over for the Republicans, but is it game over for the Republicans?
7: I don't think it's game over for the Republicans. I mean, a lot of the money that these candidates are holding on to hasn't been spent yet. I know that, you know, in Texas now, they're just starting to go up with ads. So, you know, they are going to use, you know, to Tim's point, to start to demonize all of these Democratic candidates as much as they can. But, you know, it's funny seeing that generic ballot kind of tick up in Democrats' advantage at a time when the Democratic Party brand is so kind of in the dumps, really. But it's also ironic that I think, you know, Donald Trump, at a time when Republican candidates are kind of desperate for good news, continues to just plug away with trade wars with Canada that are spiking prices, you know, both at the gas pump and at the grocery store, you know, continuing this war with Iran that's spiking prices with gas and groceries, at a time when voters continue to tell us that their top issues are the price of gas, the price of groceries, and the price of housing. Democrats are running on affordability across all of those swing states, and Donald Trump is pushing policies that are making those issues harder for Republican candidates to campaign on.
1: Yeah, I am obsessed with this beef story, forgive me, but this whole saga about now imported beef. I mentioned it earlier that we learned today that 30,000 pounds of beef from Argentina were recalled by the USDA. Here's a Yahoo News report that says, no illness has been reported in connection with the shipment. However, federal regulations designed in the event of a class one recall, the highest health risk category, because uninspected meat entered commercial channels without verified safety compliance. Basil, they cannot solve a problem without creating a new problem.
6: Well, the original problem we created was that all of the departments and the policies that were created to oversee all of this, consumer protection, for example, among others, have been decimated by Elon Musk and others, and laughingly so, right? They took pride in all of that. And again, I think this is what Americans are seeing. Like, it just seems like there's no one in charge and the country's kind of running out of control with nobody able to steer it back in the right direction. And that is where I think the hope for Democrats is, because they are doing better than Republicans, polling better than Republicans on the economies, on quality of life issues as well. And as we've talked about before, you know, this culture war is starting to wear very thin. You know, when you start to see, you know, my brothers, my Haitian brothers and sisters being fitted for ankle bracelets, you're like, this is not the country that we're supposed to be in. And
2: shameful.
6: I'm sure there are some people in MAGA world that like to see that. But the reality is, when you link that to the incredible outpouring of support in the No Kings rallies and the anti-ICE rallies, specifically because of what those what that agency and others are doing, you get to a place where you're like, this just isn't us. We're not who we're supposed to be, not only on the world stage, but even to each other. And that's wearing thin, I think, for so many voters.
1: Particularly in places like Springfield, Ohio, where the Haitian community that is there with temporary protected status, or was, is interwoven in a way that you can't just take folks out of the community without harming everybody. And Tim, if I'm not mistaken, didn't you talk to Nicole about this on the pod that's up this week? I know you guys were talking a lot about immigration families in particular that you know and how it's affecting people.
5: Yeah, we were talking about it on her podcast. And look, I mean, the thing about the mass deportation campaign that they're doing right now, that is one thing that they can offer the MAGA base, kind of ironically, and like some of the Borg focus groups, some of the MAGA people who are upset with Trump was because they feel like they weren't deporting enough, believe it or not. But in these communities, you know, if they are right now going after people who are going following the rules, and you see this in all the numbers this month, right? Like there's a huge spike in people who are being detained, sent to detention centers, deported, who did not commit other crimes, who were going to their check-ins, who were, you know, as Basil talks about, that had temporary protected status in the case of Haitians. Like, they're embedded in these communities. Like, people know them. It's not as if, oh, this is like some other group. There's like a migrant community that's in some other part of town. Like,
1: it's their neighbors.
5: They're going to church. The kids are going to school, right? And people are like, what is happening? You know, and so it does have, I think, a negative political effect on him, even among people who are not, like, ideologically opposed to the deportations.
1: It's not surprising. I mean, that people are mocking him in all quarters because of this. And I guess it's just worth ending on the Lake Ontario thing, renaming it Lake America. And the mocking began almost instantaneously. A little bit of a taste of it. This MapQuest thing, I wanted everybody to see this. MapQuest says on X, we're not changing the name of Lake Ontario. Name it whatever you want at your leisure. And even the announcers of last night's football game made a joke out of it. Watch.
8: That is Lake Erie. We think it is still called Lake Erie on the right. We're not quite sure at this point.
9: Yeah.
8: But we'll be by Lake, something like Ontario or whatever it's going to be called by the time we get to Buffalo. Anyway, you know what I'm talking about. Some of you do.
9: Some of us do.
8: Yeah, right. Read the news.
1: Sawyer, when you lose the football announcers, you're really screwed.
7: Yeah, and like that is just a great ad, I think, for Democrats out there, just to expose how ridiculous this whole saga is. And really, I think Donald Trump's act has gotten a little bit stale. I mean, he's tried this multiple times, obviously, with the Gulf of America. And I think that, you know, in the beginning, maybe you had some kind of MAGA cheerleaders out there giving him the rah-rah about that and, you know, sticking it to his enemies. But I don't think much of the MAGA base gets so animated about, you know, attacking Canada, especially when, you know, much of the economy is tied to Canada. 25 or 26 different states in the country. Canada is the top export partner for all of their goods and services. And so this is going to have, you know, dramatic impacts down the economy, and especially in states that Republicans and Donald Trump desperately need to hold on to in November. So, no, I think this is starting to actually reach out into normal normie audiences out there. Donald Trump's act is getting stale, and people are getting tired of it.
1: I have a lot more I want to talk to you guys about, so nobody's going to go anywhere. When we return, new polling in the key Senate race in Texas. James Tallarico looking pretty strong. So strong, Donald Trump is getting nervous. The latest polling from the Lone Star State and Trump's increasingly triggered reaction to it is coming up next. Plus, later on the broadcast, new roadblocks in Donald Trump's plan to take over the midterms. Again, a judge is putting a stop to his plan to restrict mail-in voting. Even some Republicans are now raising questions about what the DOJ election monitors are doing at these polling places. All of this, by the way, as thousands march in Washington, D.C. today to safeguard the right to vote in the face of Trump's relentless efforts to suppress it. One of the organizers of that march today is our very own Reverend Al Sharpton. He will be with us later in the hour. Deadline White House continues after a quick break. Don't go anywhere.

0: Cleanup on Isle, Texas. Donald Trump is wrapping up a two-day trip in the Lone Star State today after campaigning last night with Texas Attorney General Ken Paxton. I'm sorry, I'm laughing. Republicans are hoping that he can mop up the mess that he and his endorsement of Paxton have made there for their party's hopes of holding onto a U.S. Senate seat that hasn't been out of the control of his party, the Republicans, since 1993. The deeply, deeply flawed candidacy of Ken Paxton, along with the excitement that rising star James Tallarico has injected into the race, has Democrats all over the country believing that victory is possible. It could be crucial to the Democratic hopes of flipping the U.S. Senate. That optimism is reflected in the latest poll released from Texas Public Opinion Research. That's got James Tallarico with a 6-point advantage over Ken Paxton, well outside the margin of error, 3.3%. And maybe those numbers could explain what triggered Donald Trump's unhinged Truth Social tantrum, with the president of the United States attacking James Tallarico in a series of posts that attacked both his appearance and his religion. We're back. Sawyer, Tim, and Basil are all still here. Sawyer, you're a Texas guy, if I recall. Donald Trump seems willing to come down to Texas and spend on his handpicked candidate, Ken Paxton. Trump voters come out for Trump. Do you see them coming out for somebody as flawed as Ken Paxton in November as well?
1: I'm not really sure that they will. I mean, right now, Ken Paxton is only holding about 80% of the Republican vote in Texas, and James Tallarico is winning somewhere between 10 and 12% in a lot of these polls of Republicans, yeah. Self-described Republicans, which is kind of an anomaly in Texas. And, you know, James is sitting in a very good spot right now. I think polling continues to show him neck and neck, if not slightly ahead of Paxton. He's kind of reassembled that coalition that Democrats need of Hispanic voters and black voters and young voters and women. But he's also, I think, you know, the real story in Texas right now is independent voters. James Tallarico has a 21-point advantage with independent voters, 65 days out from the midterms, and 14% of those 14% of independent voters are still undecided, and a lot of those are going to break his way, I think. And that's, I think, especially true as you see Donald Trump coming to Texas to campaign alongside Paxton to shore up his base vote. That's not a place you want to be with a couple months out from the midterms. And so I think Tallarico's in a really good place money-wise. He's in a really good place polling-wise. I think he knows what his winning number looks like in Texas, and it's really going to be about kind of juicing out that turnout heading into the final stretch here.
0: The person who's not in a good place money-wise is Ken Paxton, which might explain why Donald Trump's money is needed so badly. This is what John Cornyn told the Texas Tribune. What I am doing is I'm raising money to help in places like New Hampshire and Michigan and Alaska and some of these other states where I think we've got close races. Paxton's a poor campaigner, Cornyn said. He's lazy. He doesn't raise money. He's basically not offering a very compelling case for this election. He's making this harder than it needs to be, but so be it. We are where we are. And granted, Cornyn was his opponent in the primary and Donald Trump didn't endorse him. But do you get the sense that enough traditional Cornyn-type Republicans share the sentiment and like Sawyer said, are going to withhold their votes for Paxton or maybe even go over to Tallarico in November?
2: I think that's TBD. Look, I'm a little bit less bullish than Sawyer about Tallarico's position. I think that a lot of those undecided voters right now are the people we're talking about. They're conservative independents, or they are John Cornyn-type Republicans, and they're sitting there going, I don't like this choice. I don't like Ken Paxton. Tallarico, I think, is trying to win them over, and I think that you've seen some evidence of this in focus groups and polls that he is winning over some Republicans. But you know, getting from 48 to 51 is the challenge of winning in Texas. You know, there's a reason why Democrats haven't won in Texas since 1994. There are a lot of Republicans there, and there are a lot of conservative independents there. And yeah. So the question is, what do these Cornyn voters do? I think it's a great sign that John Cornyn is out there saying, I'm not going to campaign for James Tallarico. I'm campaigning in Alaska. Like, that's how far away John Cornyn wants to get from this.
0: Couldn't
2: race.
0: Be further away. Exactly.
2: One of the Dan Sullivans in Alaska. And I think that there's a huge opportunity there. So I do think that the turnout is part of it, but I think that Tallarico's got persuasion work to do, and I think that they're going to spend a ton of money, you know, trying to turn him into a far left woke socialist or whatever. And I think Tallarico's been very skilled, and I interviewed him, and he has a very honest theory of the case about how to speak to Cornyn type Republicans, and we'll see. But I think that's basically the playing field from now through November, in addition to turnout and Hispanic voters.
0: I talked to Basil

0: Beto O'Rourke the other night when I was filling in for Chris Hayes, and he came within, I think it was 3 points of defeating Ted Cruz in 2018. And a lot of Democrats got their hopes up that year. I remember because I was on the ground there, too. It has been a fever dream for Democrats for years. The idea of them feeling like perhaps the same thing could happen, I think, lingers over this race. Where do you come down on all of this?
1: Yeah, I mean, Beto laid some groundwork. Wendy Davis laid some groundwork. I worked for the former mayor of Dallas, Ron Kirk, who ran against Cornyn in 2002. I remember that race. Shout out to Ron Kirk. Laid the groundwork there. And I think what Tallarico is doing, and I am optimistic about this race, because I think what Tallarico is doing is kind of leaning on some language and lineage of Texas when there were strong Democrats in office in Texas, whether it's Barbara Jordan, Ann Richards, Sam Rayburn, Lloyd Benson. And Benson is interesting because he created this sort of middle class business coalition that was also aligned with a lot of working class voters. So there's some of that that I think Tallarico can put and is putting together. And he's doing that partly by, you know, kind of talking about not just corruption, but tying affordability to the president's corruption. And there's a little point that I want to raise. There's a big point that I want to raise about that, because when you think about the ways in which the MAGA movement and Trump in many ways has fomented Islamophobia on the ground, pit people against each other, really created this tension and this conflict and a lot of this hate and anger. But he's okay with taking money from Muslim countries. Right. So if you continue to point out that hypocrisy, right, that he'll say one thing and do another, as long as it's about making the coterie of wealthy people, a very small number of people around him, very wealthy, while the rest of us kind of suffer, then I think that Tallarico message can break through, especially when he layers faith on top of that, which is a way that, you know, which is a way that I think he has been breaking through.
0: Your point is so well taken. Basil Smichel, thank you so much. Our resident Texan, Sawyer Hackett, and Tim Miller as well. Appreciate you guys. Have a great weekend. And by the way, just to drive home how high the stakes in Texas are this year, we're all going there. It is where we at MS Now have decided to have our annual live community event. I'll be there. I really, really hope I will get to see some of you on Saturday, September 26th. We're calling it Together in Texas. So many of my colleagues will be there as well for a full day of conversations and connections with all of you. Scan the QR code on your screen right now for tickets. You can also go to ms.now/together. When we return, 63 years after Martin Luther King Jr.'s I Have a Dream speech, thousands of voting rights advocates have gathered at the Lincoln Memorial to protect the right to vote from Donald Trump's assault on our democracy. We'll be right back.

0: We come today in the spirit of Martin Luther King Jr. We come today in the spirit of Muhammad Ali. We come today in the spirit of Fannie Lou Hamer. We come today in the spirit of Adam Clayton Powell Jr. We come today in the spirit of Shirley Chisholm. And we come today in the spirit of the great John Lewis, because it's time for us to get into some good trouble.
1: Today, thousands are marching in Washington, where Martin Luther King Jr. stood exactly 63 years ago today. His I Have a Dream speech that day empowered and forced the passing of federal voting rights legislation, which we have watched the Trump administration target and the Supreme Court limit just this year. Today's march is called the March in Washington, Defend the Vote, where leaders have called on crowds not to remember King's march, but to finish it. Joining us now, one of the march's organizers, the host of Politics Nation and president of the National Action Network, the great Reverend Al Sharpton is here. And point of personal privilege, Politics Nation is celebrating 15 years on the air. Congratulations, Rev. Also with us, president and CEO of the Brennan Center for Justice at NYU School of Law, Michael Waldman. It's good to see you both. Thank you so much. And Rev, congratulations again. It's an honor to be your neighbor on the weekends on this network. You said this is about continuing the fight. Talk about what you saw out there today.
2: I saw thousands of people come and stand and say that here we are 63 years after the first march on Washington, where Martin Luther King Jr. made his epic speech, I Have a Dream. And today his son, Martin Luther King III, and Andrea Waters King, his daughter-in-law, and his only grandchild, co-chaired with us this gathering with National Action Network. And we had everyone from Hakeem Jeffries to AOC and Senator Sanders speak about we cannot let them take away our voting rights. The decision that has just come down with the Supreme Court, where they in many ways nullified the Voting Rights Act, is something to take away the dream. And we wanted to show, as we did today, a mass movement against that. Now we're going into the states and organize on a local level to protect the vote.
1: Rev, 63 years ago, that march was called the March on Washington for Jobs and Freedom. What does that message mean today?
2: It means a lot. Clearly, we're saying defend the vote. But as you deal with the prevalent issue of affordability, that's jobs and freedom. As you deal with the fact that DEI now has been considered against the law and certainly against policy by this administration, that limits freedom, because we have no way of monitoring or measuring whether corporations or government agencies are not discriminating against people of color or gender or anything else. So I think the jobs and freedom of 63 is definitely at risk today, which is why today's attending of people from all over the country coming to make that point on the very same grounds that Dr. King and others made it 63 years ago.
1: And Reverend Sharpton, talk a little bit about, you mentioned the march as a launch pad for organizing ahead of the midterm elections. What's that going to look like?
2: It's going to look like us going into communities. We've announced we're going to take a tour and work with local chapters of not only National Action Network, but head of the Urban League and AACP and others were there. We're building coalitions to get people to, one, come out and do voter registration and push people out to vote, from the churches to the pool halls. And we want to have what we call voter brigades that will be at voting sites that day. So if you do have ICE agents and others there that people feel intimidated, there'll be people there trained to photograph, trained to encourage people to come on in and vote. So now it's on the ground. Just like in 63, you ended up with a Freedom Summer. You start with the national galvanizing and you go to local organizing. And that's the template we're using.
1: So important to watch the so-called watchers, with them sending these DOJ monitors into these cities. Even when I was in Detroit and in Michigan, they did it. In Minnesota, they did it. And they're going to continue to do it over and over again. Michael, the Brennan Center has been in this fight for as long as I can remember as well. And now there are some Republicans, and there were Republicans in the beginning, who are raising questions about all this when I was an election reform advocate in 2005, 2006. Now they're back raising questions after getting in line behind the administration about anti-voting efforts. This is from Republicans. The Republican governor of Wyoming called the behavior of two election monitors, this is a quote, aggressive, unexpected, and disruptive. as they tried to interview voters and this is what they say, examine voting machines at polling places during the primary last week. Voting rights are under attack in so many different ways, Michael.
3: Well, yes, and certainly one of the big differences from a half century ago is now the federal government itself is driving to undermine elections. And the Supreme Court, instead of standing up for equality, is aiming to demolish it. But you see these interesting, sometimes quiet fissures in the Republican ranks, where the governor of Wyoming complained vigorously in the last couple of days about really intrusive and inappropriate actions by Justice Department monitors. It's okay to have the Justice Department, as it has over the years, looking to make sure elections are fair. But these people sounded like they were inexperienced and trained by Fox News to ask conspiracy theory questions. You see people in state governments in Louisiana, in Utah, states, again, controlled by Republicans, who've looked at their own voter rolls and said, you know, really, this idea that there's a lot of non-citizens registered to vote, actually, it's not true. And of course, the war on mail voting that President Trump and now his Justice Department are waging is giving Republican political operatives high blood pressure. Because, of course, Republicans vote by mail as well as Democrats. And they would like, in the old days, before it was so controversial, you would think it might be, you know, snowbirds in Florida who were casting votes by absentee ballot. So there's this whole focus on voting by Trump doesn't make the lives and jobs of Republican operatives any easier.
1: No, and there's a whole lot more to talk about as it relates to the push to not only stop mail-in voting, but other attempts to restrict the franchise in this country. If you guys wouldn't mind, Reverend Al, Michael, no one's going to go anywhere ahead for us. Michael previewed it. A judge once again stops the Trump administration's attempt to restrict mail-in ballots. We're going to get into

0: Donald Trump's desperate fight to control the midterm elections and who he thinks should vote is facing another massive roadblock. This is the third time a federal judge has barred Trump's plan to use the Postal Service to limit mail-in voting. This week, a Supreme Court ruling effectively lifted a judge's previous ban on Trump's order. Meanwhile, the Postal Service moved to implement the order restricting mail-in voting. That triggered yet another wave of lawsuits from Democratic-led states, which Judge Talwani now says, quote, face irreparable harm where they are required to comply with a likely unconstitutional regulation for which compliance is practically impossible as to the 2026 midterm elections, now little more than 2 months away. And that, quote, in any event, the USPS interest in correcting an unsubstantiated problem through likely unconstitutional means is dwarfed by the overwhelming risk of pervasive disenfranchisement of citizens who need access to mail ballots in order to vote. We're back with Reverend Al Sharpton and Michael Waldman. Michael, your reaction to this ruling?
1: It was a very powerful, we think, and wise ruling. I should note that the ruling in this case was in a case brought by the Brennan Center and other voting rights groups on behalf of the League of Women Voters of Massachusetts. And now the Trump Justice Department has appealed much earlier than is usually the case in the process. They obviously want to get back to the Roberts Court, to the Supreme Court, which we hope will stand up for voting rights, stand up for equality, and stay out of protecting this illegal and unconstitutional order. The bottom line is a lot of this stuff raises the risk of confusing voters when they read the headlines. The executive order is still illegal. It is still blocked. And you can vote by mail if you've been able to before. And the most important thing any voter should know is make a plan to vote. Vote early if you can, and don't let them deter you. Don't let them try to take away that right to vote that people fought for so hard for so many decades.
0: You're right. For now, it's blocked and you can still vote by mail. But the plan is, if he somehow gets it through, is for the Postal Service not to deliver mail-in ballots in states, Michael, that don't share voter data with the agency. Can you walk us through a little bit? I think it's important to remind people how that would serve Donald Trump as he tries to. I mean, literally what he's trying to do is control who votes through these lists, right?
1: Well, it's sort of an absurd plan as well as illegal. It's that the Postal Service will not deliver ballots unless they're on a list sent by states to the Postal Service, confirmed by the Postal Service, jeez, as these are the people who are eligible voters. It's an illegal takeover of the voting by the executive branch of the federal government. And by the way, that list doesn't exist yet. And it is so close to this election. I think it is really unlikely, no matter how crazy this legal process gets, it's unlikely this is going to take effect this election. I mean, the absentee ballots for military voters start going out, at least they're scheduled to, under federal law next Friday. So it's really not way off in the future, this election. It's happening already.
0: Rev, this what the I think it bears repeating what the judge said in this order, that that the U.S. Postal Service interest in correcting an unsubstantiated problem through likely unconstitutional means is dwarfed by the overwhelming risk of pervasive disenfranchisement. This is something that you have been saying as long as I can remember.
2: And the fact is, the judge is saying, with an old expression, that it's like a solution looking for a problem. There is no problem here to solve. So you can only feel that this president and his cohorts are trying to use this to stifle who votes, to limit who votes, which is one of the reasons for the big march today, because it is violating voting rights of people. And it's being done by the mail-in voter in chief, Donald Trump. That's how he votes. He just voted in Florida by mail-in. So he doesn't have a problem with mail-in. He has a problem with who's voting.
0: It's such a great point, Reverend Al, that this is the method by which the president of the United States votes himself. And I think part of this, as Michael has alluded to, we're so close to the ballots being sent out. September 4th, I think, is the date, Reverend Al, that the first ballots are ultimately going to go out, that this is going to be confusing to people. And even if everybody can still use their mail-in ballots, on the backside, the president could very well use the chaos that he sows as justification for sending people in to seize maybe these ballots after the fact, after the election, which makes your whole plan that we were talking about before the break to watch the so-called poll watchers even more important, Rivernell?
2: Very much so, because if they have the order that they're going to put people at the polls, they already have, in a racial way, targeted and profiled people that look Latinos, that look like they're foreigners. It will discourage them from even trying to come and vote. And they win by trying to lessen the voting pool rather than expand and have a democratic process for everyone. So they're trying to have it either way, where they gain from this. The question is whether we'll sit by and allow it to happen. I think what this judge did is correct, but we must back that all the way and be on the ground resisting that.
0: Oh, there's no doubt. The fight's not over. Who better to talk to on the 63rd anniversary of the March on Washington for Jobs and Freedom? The Reverend Al Sharpton and Michael Waldman of the Brennan Center. Thank you both so much for joining us today. And do not forget, don't miss Reverend Al's special 15th anniversary show tomorrow, 5 o'clock Eastern, right here on MS Now. Democratic leader Hakeem Jeffries will be on the show. And as always with the Rev, you can expect a few other amazing surprises. Again, 5 p.m. Eastern, right here on MS Now. When we come back, what is Donald Trump going to rename next? Who's next to leave the administration? We are going to find out what folks are telling me they think could happen next in a sneak peek at this weekend's edition of Prediction Markets on My Show Connect. That's coming up right after this break.

0: One of my very, very, very favorite parts of this job is to get out and to talk to people, for lack of a better word, connect. You might have seen my show, Connect with Jacob Zoboroff, Saturdays and Sundays, 10 a.m. Eastern, 7 Pacific. On the show, I have been hitting the streets to do in-person version of prediction markets. Let me tell you something. It has been way better than these super lame ones that you have on your phone. I caught up with a guy named Andy. Take a look at who he thinks is next to leave Team Trump. What's your prediction on who might leave Trump next in the White House?
1: Oh, man. I think Cash Patel. He's been kind of like a little iffy. I think he's seen some
0: over there at the FBI.
1: Yeah, I think that might be someone in the future.
0: What gives you that feeling about Cash?
1: I don't know. He hasn't been really doing any. I haven't been seeing him doing much big announcements, the headliners. So I don't think Trump's gonna be happy with that.
0: That's not a bad one. I also asked people what Donald Trump might consider renaming next after Lake Ontario. Here's this. Trump says he might rename Lake Ontario Lake America as punishment. Your prediction, what might he rename next?
2: Oh, Greenland.
0: What would he rename it?
2: Trump America.
0: Say again?
3: Trumpland.
0: You know what? These days, our guest feels as good as any. You can see the rest of our predictions this weekend on Connect, Saturday and Sunday, as I mentioned, from 10 a.m. Eastern to 1 p.m. Eastern. Another break for us. We will be right back.

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0: We're going to keep the updates coming.
7: Thank you so much for spending part of this Friday with us. We are grateful. I'll see you back here tomorrow morning. Meanwhile, The Beat with the great Jackie Alemany in for Ari starts right now. What's up, Jackie?
8: Hey, Jacob. Thanks so much. Happy Friday.
7: Happy Friday.
8: And welcome to The Beat, everyone. I'm Jackie Alemany in for Ari Melber. And tonight, we'll break down Donald Trump's new loss in the fight over mail voting. We'll also show you how women are voting with their feet and running away from Trump in the midterms. And you'll hear from Darth Vader, who's been wading into the backlash against big tech. But we begin this hour with the war in Iran. Major news sources marking the sixth month of the war by noting Trump's failures. The New York Times reporting that Iran's regime stands, U.S. goals remain unmet. Reuters calling the current situation a, quote, costly stalemate. The Washington Post and Associated Press noting that Trump broke his promises of a short war. Trump vowed in March that the conflict would last only 4 to 5 weeks. Then in April, claimed it would end in, quote, days, not weeks. In June, he said he was very close to having a deal. But 6 months in, there's little signs of progress, and Americans aren't happy. Nearly two-thirds disapprove of Trump's handling of his war of choice in Iran. Here's what voters in the key swing state of North Carolina, where Trump won in 2024, are saying.
9: How is this war impacting your life?
10: Well, inflation's up a bit. Things are costing a little more. Definitely has an effect and just makes it more real with people lives being adjusted.
11: Cost of everything is going up and stuff like that. And, you know, family members and stuff, you know, it takes a toll on your family. That's for sure.
12: If we're talking about American first, then we need to do American first. And I feel like right now as Americans, we're suffering.
8: The numbers back them up. Economists estimate that this war has cost the average American family over $700 in fuel prices and more than $1,200 in household costs. But throughout the 6 months of this war, Trump has repeatedly downplayed that economic reality.
13: I don't think about American financial situation. I don't think about anybody. I think about one thing. We cannot let Iran have a nuclear weapon. That's all.
14: This is peanuts, and I appreciate everybody putting up with it for a little while. It won't be much longer.
15: We don't want to have them have a nuclear weapon. So remember that when you have to pay a little bit more, you're at $4. It's okay. I mean, it's I'm not. I'll never apologize. I did the right thing.
8: Republicans fear that that attitude will drag them down in the midterms, as early voting will begin in some states in just a few short weeks. Joining me now is Eugene Robinson, Pulitzer Prize-winning columnist and MS Now political analyst, and Jeff Mason, Bloomberg White House correspondent, who is fresh off of the new Air Force One just in Houston today. So we appreciate your hustle. Thank you so much for joining us. And Jeff, I believe, because I was at the White House while you were shuttling back and forth across the country, and I did not hear the president make any mention of the war in Iran and this six-month anniversary that we are all watching closely today. Am I wrong about that? Did he bring it up at all?
16: I didn't hear him talk about it either. And in fact, he didn't take questions from the pool today, so that we didn't have a chance to ask him about that. But I will tell
8: you.
16: And
8: he didn't take any questions on Air Force One either.
16: No, he didn't take any questions on the plane. No.
8: Well, okay, so when you're taking a step back over the past 6 months, taking stock of everything that President Trump has said from February through now, do you feel like this is a story about a war, or is this a cost of living story? And does it matter what voters think when they're walking into the booth in November?
16: Well, I think it's both. And so to that extent, it doesn't really matter politically anyway. I mean, voters have made clear over decades that they care about their pocketbooks when they're going to the polls. And those two things are intertwined, as your introduction made clear. The president has long liked to blame inflation on his predecessor, but this is now his economy. And it's the Iran war as well as the tariffs that have led to increased prices. So that is his political albatross. That is the Republican Party's political albatross.
17: Right.
16: That doesn't mean that he doesn't have other things that some voters are going to like. And one administration official who was on the trip today did talk to a few reporters afterwards and made clear that more oil is coming through the Strait of Hormuz. That's something that the administration is proud of. Hmm. But that doesn't mean it's where it was before the war.
17: That is despite the threat of more economic devastation from the administration, although the specifics of that have yet to be announced. I want to get back to the albatross of it all, but first get to these pretty startling approval rating numbers, Gene. I mean, these numbers are lower than when Trump left the White House post January 6 in 2021. I believe it is 1 percentage point lower. Mm. What does it say about this erosion that it is worse than an insurrection?
18: Well, this second Trump administration has been an onslaught of stuff, right? And a lot of it, as Jeff said, has raised the cost of living for people, especially has really defaulted on his main promise. I mean, it's supposed to be make America great again, America first. That's not what people are seeing, and I think there's disillusionment about that. In addition to anger and voting enthusiasm on the part of the opposition, just because he has it's been so outrageous, some of the things that he's done. But the war clearly is politically an own goal. Right. It really is, because it was a war of choice. He didn't run on this. Nobody really saw it coming. And he stuck with it. You can't just end a war by snapping your fingers.
17: Yeah. Well, so what do you feel like the strategy is from the White House here? And do you get the sense, Jeff, that anyone in the White House understands what a real world and political quandary the president has gotten himself into? I mean, are they just trying to simply lower the temperature on the conflict and make voters forget about it temporarily, despite the prices that they're seeing reflected when they go to the gas station, when they go to the grocery store, by just making sure that there's not more military action? Or is this new economic pivot to applying more pressure on the Iranians and trying to cast them into an economic subjugation? Is that a real strategy that you feel like advisors within the administration actually might work and not just be a prelude to more fighting?
16: Well, there's, again, sort of one of the hallmarks of this war from the White House has been mixed messages.
17: Yeah.
16: And I think that applies to this week's strategy
17: diplomatically
16: as well.
17: But...
16: Well, and I think that's manifested in what Secretary Bessent said at the beginning of the week with regard to an economic D-Day, because he said President Trump would be making calls to other countries who are doing business with Iran and mm-hmm. telling them, cut it out. And I referenced an administration official earlier. We asked him that earlier, or I asked him earlier today as well. So what calls has the president made? And he said he hasn't made any. So
17: right.
16: Either Treasury and the White House aren't on the same page, or this was another step in the effort to isolate Iran, but it doesn't have a whole lot of teeth. Either way, it's a political weakness again as regards to the war and this administration.
17: Right.
18: He's definitely not going to make the one call that would matter, which would be to Xi Jinping, to China. China is Iran's biggest trading partner.
17: And he tried to pull the China lever a few months ago when he continued with that visit, and it didn't really get anywhere. He actually came out of it saying she was being a great partner.
18: Well, exactly. And is he going to, do something, take dramatic action against, say, a big Chinese bank on the eve of the summit that's planned with Xi Jinping, at which, Trump wants to be able to announce some sort of trade deal or whatever.
17: Right.
18: I just don't see that happening. And without China, which seems to be just kind of sitting back and chuckling and enjoying this whole show, but without China on board with this sort of, divorce Iran from the world economy strategy, it doesn't work.
17: And Jeff, I do want to mine your experience covering presidents. George H.W. Bush on the 6th month anniversary of the Iraq War, not exactly on the day, but a few weeks before that, made a primetime address to the nation where he made the case for why this was a war on terror, along with pushing to secure at the time, which was a massive supplemental funding request for the operations that were taking place in Iraq, in Afghanistan.
16: George W. Bush.
17: Is this something that you would have expected to come from President Trump, or something that you understand or have heard is in the works at all?
16: Well, I haven't heard of anything in the works, and I'm smiling a little bit because we have to remember that President Trump is just, he's a non-traditional president.
17: Yeah.
16: I remember at the very beginning of this conflict that we wondered if he would do an Oval Office address to talk about why the U.S. and Israel were going into war against Iran. He ended up just doing a video that was shared on his Truth Social account. Much, much different. So are they wanting to bring attention to this anniversary? No.
17: Yeah.
16: Is he planning a speech of some kind? I don't think so.
17: Yeah. I mean, do you think that a speech would help his case at all?
18: I'm not sure it would. Look, George W. Bush had a completely different situation. For one thing, there was a Congress that, even when it was in Republican hands, was like curious and skeptical and practiced some degree of oversight. This Congress doesn't do any of that. So he doesn't have to worry about that. And as Jeff said, I mean, Donald Trump prides himself on not being like other presidents.
17: Yeah, and last question before we are out of time, but, you know, some of the criticisms that have come as a result of this new economic strangulation strategy that the White House says that they're going to implement is that it's effectively toothless without a defined end game. Jeff, do you get the sense that the administration has defined the end game? Are they gunning for now the collapse of the Iranian regime, the capitulation, or some sort of compromise?
16: Oh, I think they'd be happy with both of those end games, but it's just that the strategy so far hasn't led to that.
17: Yeah.
16: And whether the president was given false or poor information at the beginning or not, he expected this to go differently. I mean, he said in the beginning he thought the Iranian people would rise up and take over their government. That didn't happen. The time frame hasn't happened. A lot hasn't happened the way he envisioned.
17: Now, if anything, the Iranian people are worse off in this moment.
18: Yes, they are.
17: But coming up, Tom Nichols on the strategic failures of Trump's war with Iran and its effect on the U.S. military. Plus, a new twist in Trump's attempt to limit mail voting in the midterms. And later, the big tech billionaires and the political backlash against AI. We're going to be back in just 90 seconds.

0: again.
1: Today marks 6 months since Trump launched a war in Iran that he said would last 4 to 5 weeks max. But it's not just the timeline that's gone wrong. The U.S. and Israel had hoped to topple Iran's clerical leadership and replace it with a pro-Western government. Instead, they've ended up with a hardened and very radical regime. That hard-line regime is still able to launch attacks and against U.S. bases and allies. And it effectively controls the Strait of Hormuz. War is also depleting U.S. weaponry, with two officials telling the AP that Patriot missile stocks in Europe are now beyond critical. Vladimir Putin now sees the U.S. as weakened by the war. That's according to U.S. intelligence assessments. And several thousand Iranians have died, along with 18 American service members. And Trump's stated goal of obliterating Iran's nuclear program has remained elusive, as PolitiFact puts it.
2: Iran cannot have a nuclear weapon.
3: We're not going to give them a nuclear weapon.
4: They will not have a nuclear weapon. The only thing that matters when I'm talking about Iran, they can't have a nuclear weapon.
1: Joining me now is Tom Nichols, writer with The Atlantic and professor emeritus of national security affairs at the U.S. Naval War College. Exactly 6 months ago today, at the start of the war, Nichols wrote about Trump's, quote, enormous gamble on regime change in Iran, quote, unfortunately, the ways that all of this can go wrong are more numerous and more likely. Tom, we want to give you the opportunity to take a victory lap here.
5: I just can't, Jackie, because I don't want to see my country fail. But it was, you know, it wasn't a hard bet to make that this was going to go badly because the president listened to some bad advice from Netanyahu and Pete Hegseth. I think one of the things that's interesting is that we're finding that almost no one else in this administration wanted to do this because they all understood you know, what I and other critics warned was likely. So, you know, it's a tragedy. I mean, it really is leaving us weaker, more vulnerable, leaving us in, I think, distinct danger in Europe and in Asia. But this whole thing was premised on such a flawed belief, and it really was a kind of a faith-based concept that, you know, if we just hit the Iranian regime hard enough, it'll collapse. It's ironically the same mistake Putin made in Ukraine. And so here we are. Right. And I don't think there's an end in sight for this.
1: Not only has it not collapsed, but if anything, at least the hardliners have become strengthened while the Iranian people have suffered even more. But I am curious what you make of some of the, I don't know if restraint is the right word, but the red lines that the president has seemed to have implicitly drawn by deciding to go now this new route of more economic instruments used against the regime, as opposed to an all-out military campaign against them, and where you think that's coming from, and if you feel like that's good advice that he's actually getting now.
5: Well, it would have been good advice 6 months ago if he decided that his new policy was going to be to put the screws to Iran. He probably should have started with an all-out economic campaign. But, you know, it's hard to sanction a country that's already under sanctions, especially when other countries, you know, as Eugene pointed out in the last segment, he's not going to call China and tell the Chinese, you know, that's a pretty leaky regime to begin with. I think what you're seeing here is that the president and his advisors are improvising because the president, and I remain convinced of this, he went into this war still surfing the buzz of a successful operation in Venezuela. Thought that this operation was going to cover him in glory and make him a hero and make him the liberator of Venezuela. And when that, of Iran, and when that all fell apart, he started going through other, down his checklist, you know, of, well, it's about nuclear weapons, it's about terrorism, it's about proxies. And that was a foolish move because he hasn't been able to achieve any of those either. So now I guess you can call this good advice to go this route. Because there's nothing left. And the red line about major military action, think about, and I think, you know, the people around him have warned him about this. Think about what that entails. I mean, are we really going to put ground troops in a pretty large country of over 90 million people? And you know, how many troops will we commit? And to do what? And for how long? And I don't think anybody wants to do that. And I think the president probably doesn't want to do it either. And now they're just out of stuff. They're out of ideas.
1: Right. And the Treasury Secretary's announcement earlier this week left much to be desired in terms of, again, the actual economic instruments they did plan to use to try to apply more pressure on the Iranians. But I'm wondering how much of this move and this announcement you feel was also a pivot that was tied to the fact that U.S. stockpiles have been diminished in recent months.
5: Well, yeah, that's, I mean, as I said, you know, what, even if we were going to try one more time with a massive military effort, how do you do that when you're running out of things? We've stripped away our only carrier in Asia. We've taken weapons that were facing much more dangerous opponents in other parts of the world. You know, part of the problem is that when people like the Treasury Secretary or anybody else talks about these things, they're not really talking to the American people. They're talking through the camera to Donald Trump. And so you can't really gain any real information or any sense of strategy about what they're doing, because they're not really talking to us. They're talking to him. Right. And I suspect, again, that was an oblique way of saying, good job, Mr. President. You're doing great. Let's go ahead with this, while having to tacitly admit that, you know, what else can we do at this point? And I think we're in significant danger because of this point.
1: Right. And he's talking to Natalie Harp. But Tom Nichols, thank you so much for the prescient writing, as always. Thanks for joining us.
5: Thank you.
1: And ahead, new heat on MAGA tech billionaires as the backlash to AI widens. Plus, I'll explain this.
0: How will the people trust this city council when this city council continues to vote for surveillance technology that imprisons them? Ms. Campbell, you must work on your Jedi mind tricks.
1: Also, Trump's DOJ suffers a bruising new courtroom loss as critics warn of a widening attack on elections. But first, a key demographic is turning on Trump and Republicans with the midterms looming.

0: Tonight, Donald Trump is weathering backlash from women, including those who voted for him. A new poll shows that 1 in 4 women who voted for Trump now disapprove of the job he's currently doing. With the economy and cost of living ranked as the most important issues among all women in this survey, Democrats have an 18-point advantage over Republicans among women on the so-called generic congressional ballot. And among white women specifically, Democrats are ahead 47% to 39%. Republicans won the demographic in both 2022 and 2024. All of this, as many Trump voters now say that they're feeling duped. A warning sign for Republicans just over 60 days from the November midterms.
1: I voted for Trump, and every day I regret my decision more and more.
2: You voted for him 3 times. Are you disappointed?
3: Very disappointed. Very disappointed.
2: Why?
3: Because the prices haven't gone down.
4: What's happening isn't what I voted for, and it isn't what I expected to happen.
3: I'm over it, I think. Over the Trump thing. The Trump wagon.
5: I think what Trump's doing now, I'm kind of having like a about face.
0: Joining me now is the wonderful Juanita Tolliver, MS Now political analyst and host of the Archival Podcast. Hello. Thank you so much for coming to the table this evening. This administration has spun so much and tried to blame Joe Biden for so much. But the one thing that he, the president, cannot beat and cannot change and cannot spin is the grocery store test, right? Which is the most important thing, I think, going into this midterms, which is when voters walk into a grocery store, do they feel like they can manage their life, keep a little bit more in their pocket than they did before Trump returned to office? Mm. And I think I know what the answer is, but what do you think the answer is?
6: I'm sure we agree, Jackie, that no, Donald Trump fails this grocery store test. And I'll take it one step further. Not just walking in feeling good, but when they're watching that tally go up with every item that's scanned. Are voters feeling anxiety? Are they feeling concerned about what's available in their accounts? Are they shuffling through multiple credit cards, about thinking about how to pay this off? Mm-hmm. And so that is something that is absolutely going to trump any type of language or message, even transphobic messaging, that Republicans try to throw out to draw Republican women or women writ large back to their party. I looked at that polling that you highlighted, and I feel like when you have 50% of women who oppose your ICE strategy, you have two-thirds of women who are opposed to Trump's tariffs, which he continues to escalate, even just recently with Canada, and two-thirds of people in this country rejecting the war in Iran, as you were talking about earlier. This is something that is front and center because voters, women in particular, who control a lot of household spending, mm-hmm. are looking at Republicans asking a famous question from Janet Jackson. What have you done for me lately?
0: In our house, it is the cost of the growing year's milk, which I think

0: I am being
1: punked
0: on, but I pay almost $8 a gallon for our extremely large baby boy. But anyways, let's pull up that polling that you were messaging, that you were just reciting about the policies that most women oppose. 68% oppose the White House ballroom, 63% tariffs, 61% data centers, and 51% ICE deportations.
1: I want to zoom in on that ballroom, too.
0: Yeah.
1: Because here, what you have not only is just opposition from women to Trump's frivolous project, but it shows that they're opposed to things that he's spending his time and attention on instead of what matters to them. The cost that they're paying at the pump, the cost they're paying at the grocery stores, the cost they're paying for their electricity bill. Like, all of that is what they would much rather Trump and Republicans pay attention to, but they haven't. And if anything, they've made matters worse. We talked about Trump's tariffs. We talked about the war in Iran. Mentioned Republicans and Trump cutting health care tax subsidies, which raised premiums on health care. And so I think when you have this plethora of issues, it's fully reasonable for women to ask the question, why should I vote for you? And let's be real, that question isn't just for Republicans. Democrats make their case.
0: I was going to put you on the spot about that. And you mentioned it, to be fair, during the break. But are these voters that are abandoning Trump? And at one point, were probably Democrats at some point in their lives.
1: Somewhere,
0: are
1: maybe
0: they swinging back?
1: I wouldn't say it's a swing, but it is an opportunity for Democrats to take all of the things that they're saying and create explicit plans and explicit commitments to these voters. They want to be courted. They want to be wooed. This isn't just, oh, I'm disaffected with Trump. Mm-hmm. Those voters, there's a sliver of them who might stay home and not engage. There's a sliver of them who are probably looking at Democrats with the same skepticism and frustration. They just want someone to deliver for them. And Democrats have to demonstrate that not only do they have the plans, but they have a strategy of unification around some ideas that can deliver for people in their pockets.
0: Well, and while Democrats are figuring out their strategy, the strategy that the Trump campaign seems to have settled on, I want to get your opinion on, because it seems that the president has come to the conclusion that voters and the reason why he is suffering from these historically low approval ratings is because they don't know enough about his victories. This is according to reporting in The Atlantic, that they haven't heard enough about his lower fentanyl deaths, Trump bank accounts, a sealed southern border, and an increase in domestic manufacturing. Thusly, he has ordered his campaign to roll out a bunch of ads that praise him on these accomplishments and want Republicans to make this race, this November midterms, a referendum on him and not about specific candidates and specific issues. Do you think this is a winning message?
1: Of course not, Jackie, because none of that
0: was hard
1: makes people
0: even
1: feel better. Like, I was like, I'm going to listen calmly, but none of that makes people feel better when they sit down every single month to pay their bills. None of that makes people feel better when they're struggling to make rent. And I think that's why we're seeing this.
0: Well, it is anathema to what parties usually do when they look at the polls and see that they're in big trouble ahead of the midterms.
1: Mm. Imagine, ignore it, because delusion is trademarked to Trump, his team, and now Republicans up and down the ballot.
0: Yeah, and this quote actually from David Axelrod really stuck with me. He told The Atlantic, "What we learned very quickly is you cannot jawbone people into feeling what they do not feel in their own lives," and Biden defied that to his own detriment.
1: I mean, we're living in the upside down because now it's the inverse of Donald Trump, ignoring reality.
0: Lessons not learned. Juanita Tolliver, thank you so much for joining us and have a great weekend. Still ahead, thousands gathering in Washington today to rebuke Trump and fight for voting rights. But first, the growing midterm debate over big tech from AI data centers to new surveillance networks.

0: There are roughly 1,300 data centers in the U.S., with another 2,000 planned. But the data is clear. Americans don't want them.
1: We do not want a data center in this county.
2: The backlash against AI data centers is growing, with protests from coast to coast.
3: We need our government to crack down on these companies from steamrolling small towns.
4: 42% of Americans live within 5 miles of a data center or a proposed data center, so this is problematic.
0: Backlash to big tech quickly becoming a dominant midterm issue, bridging the partisan divide and uniting towns against their elected leaders. One GOP pollster telling the Washington Post when asked about data centers, quote, the instant voter reaction is hell no. And it isn't just data centers. Flock cameras, AI-powered cameras that track license plates are becoming another target. The Wall Street Journal reports Flock has 120,000 cameras in 49 states that capture 20 billion license plates a month. Now, Americans are destroying license plate cameras as surveillance backlash grows. Meanwhile, in San Diego, one Galactic resident cleverly ridiculed the technology.
5: The emperor is a fan of Flock, and we must continue utilizing Flock technologies so that we can follow and surveil the rebel scum as they move from playground to playground, from playground to pool, from pool to gymnasium, because we all know that the Flock cameras are not only following the license plate readers, they are following children. They are following children in parks and gymnasiums, and we need this. I need this so I can stalk my ex-girlfriend.
0: Joining me now is Teddy Schleifer, a reporter with the New York Times and MS Now contributor. His latest article is on the big tech billionaires pouring cash into the midterms. Teddy, thank you so much for joining us. You have a lot of experience in covering sort of various iterations of this story, from Flock to data centers, which is Silicon Valley companies pushing and their financial backers pushing technology and this infrastructure into communities that don't want it there, and then leaning on political money, sometimes from those same backers, to try to survive the backlash. I'm wondering, when you are sort of straddling the worlds that you do between campaigns and Silicon Valley, are voters becoming inured to this spending, or becoming at least savvier about what is being messaged to them?
6: Yeah, I mean, if you're a defender of the AI industry, you might see the only way to get public opinion change and, you know, get more people to join Darth Vader would be with more ad spending. I mean, right now, Republicans are feeling the weight of their support from the AI industry politically. And that's why there's been pretty remarkable communications recently from Republican politicians encouraging the AI industry to spend more money, help us get this albatross off of our necks. And that's, you know, that's one of the big things I'm thinking about over these final couple months of the midterms is, you know, this issue is really hurting Republicans, especially in states like Ohio, where John Husted, the Republican Senate nominee, has been really dogged by his support for data centers. And one of the big questions I have is, can you beat this just with more super PACs, more dark money? Right. Maybe that's the way that Republicans can get out of it.
0: I guess it is a question that has yet to be fully answered, but I wonder if there's anywhere in particular that you're looking at that is going to give us more clarity on that answer.
6: Yeah, the Ohio race is really interesting. I mean, the AI industry has been hoping that John Husted could kind of pull this out. I mean, the Democratic nominee is the former Senator Sherrod Brown, who people may recall was buried by tech money in just 2 years ago when the crypto industry spent, I think, $40 million to beat him. That race is a toss-up. And you know, I think there are Republicans right now, if you're a John Husted supporter, who would say, like, hey, if you know, if this guy's being attacked as the face of data centers, you might as well spend the money to help him. You know, the AI industry has over $80 million that they've raised for their super PACs. They've spent somewhere around half of that. So, and there's more money to come, of course. I mean, like, you know, with one meeting or one decision by Mark Zuckerberg or Elon Musk or Jensen Huang, you know, the tech industry could marshal a couple hundred million more. And maybe that's what defenders of AI might need politically.
0: money that could be spent into perpetuity, essentially, messaging on their behalf. But despite all of this backlash, the Trump administration has still been fairly bullish about AI technology and has sought to foster its growth. I'm wondering if there is anyone in the administration who you are aware of is thinking about the downsides of the economic aspect of the rise of AI.
6: I mean, there is a populist wing, you know, even within the administration that has been skeptical for a while of the AI industry and thought that, you know, the U.S. was being overly concerned with economic competitiveness. Maybe Trump was overly concerned with the stock market, which, of course, is really dependent on a few AI companies. And, some populists have been concerned about why are American tech companies selling chips to China, and that, you know, the U.S. should be more nationalist and less kind of focused on economic growth and, you know, pumping the brakes on AI. There's also a religious component to the Trump coalition that has some kind of doubts about AI development and advancement. But yes, Trump to date has basically been, you know, encouraging this industry because he believes it's good for the stock market, because he believes it's good politics. But that may be ending sooner than we think.
0: Especially as it continues to be a proxy for so many issues that are angering voters in this moment. Teddy Schleifer, thank you so much for joining us this Friday. We appreciate you.
6: You bet.
0: And up next, amid Trump's election attacks, thousands marched on Washington today in support of voting rights.

0: Trump is again losing in court. A judge temporarily blocking his new mail-in ballot rules. Third court decision on the issue in less than a week, with the rule coming just days before the first midterm ballots are due to go out in some parts of the country. The judge writing, quote, most plaintiff states have already ordered their mail ballots. The Trump administration offers no reply to plaintiff states' assertion that compliance for the 2026 midterm elections will be impossible for many of them. The Wall Street Journal reporting that litigation is likely to move fast as the midterm elections are going to be here pretty soon, predicting that the ruling will set off a, quote, legal scramble. That's already proving true. The Trump administration swiftly appealed to that ruling today. And Trump has come under fire for what some critics are saying is attempted election meddling ahead of the midterms. Democrats preparing for this possibility by convening a task force of at least 11 senators and emphasizing that the power of legislatures as messengers and organizers able to prepare the public to act when necessary to ensure a legitimate election. Local legislators are already stepping up. Wyoming's Republican governor speaking out about the Trump DOJ's election monitors, calling their behavior, quote, very odd, adding, quote, it was aggressive, unexpected, disruptive, certainly didn't seem to show respect for the state. The public already acting as well, with thousands marching on Washington today in support of voting rights, speaking out against Trump's attempt to limit mail voting.
1: The president wants to limit mail-in voting for this upcoming November midterm election. How does that make you feel? How do you think about that?
2: It makes me ill. I'm totally against that. He himself mailed in his ballot. So it doesn't make any sense.
3: I think he's scared. I think he's scared of the power that people have, and I think he's scared that he's going to lose the power that he has. And so he's trying everything that he can to prevent people from using their rights and using their voices to counteract the things that he's doing.
0: Joining me now is Mary McCord, former federal prosecutor and co-host of the Maine Justice Podcast. Mary, thank you for making time for us in your very busy day, which we'll get into in just a few minutes. But I want to get to the crux of what I think we are all watching, despite getting a little bit ahead of things, which is if this mail-in ballot ruling makes it all the way up to the Supreme Court, which it seems like it's going to, and you're looking at the current court's jurisprudence on executive power, where they've generally been expansive toward Trump on matters that are framed as core executive authority issues, right? That's national security, immigration, but have been willing to rein in things and agencies that do not have specific and explicit statutory text. Considering all that, what do you think that means for this case?
4: So I think it's people need to understand that, you know, just 1 week ago on Friday night is when the Supreme Court stayed an injunction against the same executive order that required the Postal Service to issue a final rule about mail-in ballots. But it did not do that on the merits. It did not say we think the government wins in the sense that they should be able to demand what the envelopes look like and what the lists of voters look like and all those kind of things. It was purely on the grounds, according to the majority with vigorous dissents, and this was, you know, this was on an emergency docket. They purely said it was the case was brought too early because it was brought before the final rule even issued. Now, the final rule had actually just issued before they did their ruling. In fact, actually, I take it back. I think their ruling was Monday and not Friday. But at any rate, this week has been such a blur. It's all happened so fast. Now the final rule has issued. So now these new injunctions just issued by Judge Talwani in the district court are based on new filings challenging the final rule. So they can no longer avoid ruling on this if it gets to the Supreme Court by saying, you know, it's too early. They will need to look at the merits. Now, they could say it's too late. It's too late because now we're too close to the election.
0: Right.
4: But that would actually bode for the reverse. It would bode for keeping the injunction in place because it's too late, frankly, and this is what Judge Talwani found, for the states to be able to comply. Mail-in ballots are going out in some states this week under state law. Congress hasn't authorized these kind of changes. The Constitution gives the states this power to do this, and they just won't have time to comply with these special ballots. The special ballots have to be then approved by the Postal Service before they can even upload voters' names into a portal so that they'll get their that those ballots. There's just not time. So I'm...
0: So if they say that it's too late, does that mean, though, that the Trump administration just refiles this in a few months for the next election?
4: If they say it's too late for this injunction, it's too late for this new challenge, then that would mean this final rule is effective and we would see just mass scrambling to be able to get mail-in ballots out or some sort of alternative to the U.S. Postal Service. If they agree to maintain the injunction, then this injunction is only for this election, November 3rd. The administration would continue to fight about whether this rule would apply to future elections.
0: Like so many of their legal battles to be continued, potentially. But I do want to ask you about this fairly shocking news of two election monitors from the Justice Department that tried to interview voters and examine voting machines in Wyoming. The GOP governor, Mark Gordon, called it aggressive, unexpected, disruptive, as we read in the lead-in. I mean, what is your response to this? And aren't these kinds of questions outside of the scope of the voting rights law?
4: Yeah, I mean, this is not what monitors have authority to do. I mean, monitors, first of all, should be giving notice in advance to any place that they're going to engage in monitoring. And they're there to observe. They're there to make sure that they think that the Civil Rights Act and the Voting Rights Act are being complied with and to note anything they would see that they that would make them think that those laws are being violated. They are not there to interview people. They don't have authority to interview people. They certainly don't have authority to seize or examine voting machines. So this is, I don't know whether these two were acting rogue or whether these two were acting under the direction, for example, of AAG Harmeet Dhillon or Todd Blanche or the president. Right. I don't know. That is something that really should be examined.
0: And before we are out of time, I do want to get an update from you on something you're working on in real time right now, which is you are at we're at a hearing today, working, fighting to prevent Trump's 2026 birthright executive order from taking place. What is the status of that?
4: Yes. Yeah, so I represent, along with co-counsel, the original plaintiffs in the CASA v. Trump case, and we have a certified class, and that class is the same as the class that was certified in another case called Barber v. Trump, where the Supreme Court just said less than 2 months ago that all members of that certified class are citizens by birth. The Trump administration's new executive order tries to make exceptions to that. Mm-hmm. And so what we're doing is we're going into court just as the plaintiffs in the other class did and said, we need this court to enjoin this executive order from being applied as against any members of this class. This class has already been declared by the Supreme Court to be birthright citizens. The judge had a hearing on our temporary restraining order and preliminary injunction motion this morning. She's asked the plaintiffs who we represent to file a supplemental pleading that a supplemental complaint that specifically raises the 2026 issue, because of course the original complaints we filed were before the 2026 EO, and a very, very expedited briefing. We're filing today. The government by noon Monday. We reply by 7 o'clock Monday and PM, and then I expect the judge to rule.
0: A ruling we will be following closely. Mary McCord not taking summer Fridays. Thank you so much for joining us. And still ahead, new tributes to the incomparable.

0: Good evening, everyone, and welcome to The Weeknight. I'm Simone Sanders Townsend with Michael Steele and Eugene Daniels in for Luke. Tonight, a massive rally for voting rights on the 63rd anniversary of the March on Washington. Thousands turning out as the Trump administration appeals the latest setback to its assault on mail-in ballots. In just a moment, the great Reverend Al Sharpton, Martin Luther King Jr. III, and Andrea Waters King will all join us.
1: Also ahead, Congresswoman LaMonica McIver is at the table after a federal judge said the assault charges against her could amount to a political prosecution.
2: And later, Donald Trump's desperate attempt to boost his sinking popularity, posting an AI-generated image trying to link himself to the late, great Dolly Parton. That ain't gonna work. But we begin, folks, with the fight to protect the right to vote. Today, thousands gathered on the National Mall in Washington, D.C. for the Defend the Vote rally, not just to mark the 63rd anniversary of the original March on Washington, but to also stand against the wave of new voting restrictions ahead of midterms, now just 67 days away. Political leaders and labor organizations joined the family of Dr. Martin Luther King Jr., including his granddaughter, Yolanda Renee King, who had this message for young voters.
3: Freedom is not a spectator sport. You cannot watch democracy from the sidelines. You cannot scroll your way to justice. You cannot just repost your way to freedom. You cannot just wait for somebody else to save democracy that belongs to you. Get ready.
1: From the mouths of babes, today's march holds special significance and urgency amidst Republicans' multi-pronged attack on voting rights. Last year, at Donald Trump's request, Republicans in Texas started a nationwide redistricting battle that erased many minority districts in the South. Then the Supreme Court further gutted Section 2 of the Voting Rights Act, making it more difficult to legally challenge those rigged maps.
0: And then late last night, a federal judge once again blocked Trump's executive order on mail-in voting for at least 14 days, finding that the order would be impossible to execute so close to the November elections. Literally, duh. The ruling blocks portions of that order that regulate ballot envelopes and requires states to submit lists of enrolled voters. It also pauses development of a ballot portal database. I'm using air quotes for the folks listening. Just hours ago, the Trump administration appealed that ruling. All of this, folks, is happening just a week before the first mail ballots are due to be sent out. It's causing mass confusion for the millions of people who vote by mail, regardless of the final outcome of the ballot order fight. Tonight at the table, Reverend Al Sharpton, Martin Luther King III, and Andrea Waters King.
2: Welcome, all of you. We normally just have a little thought process here where we kind of lay out on the table what we think about the issue about to tackle. But this is a weighty moment from my perspective as someone who grew up in Washington, D.C., Reverend, whose daddy, I didn't realize too many years later, had, as I would put it, dragged me down to that march back in 1963. And what I take away from that moment is something that was very important. I'll put it on the table for both you and Reverend King to sort of look at, and that is, Dr. King in that moment was not just talking to the generation in front of him. He was talking to this generation today and helping them understand that the only way America changes is if we move that change along. The only way the country progresses is if we stand in the breach at critical moments. I think we're at one of those moments.
4: I know we are. I think that one of the things that we must, in reading Dr. King, I was too young to go to the march. My father went, and I was, because of Martin, got relatively close with Mrs. King, his widow. And one of the things they always would say is that the movement is an ongoing thing, and that you never can settle saying we've reached the so-called promised land. You got to keep struggling. And we are in a very, very serious place where we're seeing everything Dr. King and that generation fought for and got done is under attack. Voting Rights Act with the Calais decision by the Supreme Court, and then redistricting, and then the DEI killing that. is certainly impacted the Civil Rights Act because you can't even monitor discrimination now because they're not allowed to even deal with diversity in the corporate boardroom or in the corporate employment roles or in government. So it calls up on us that come out of it. I started at 13 in SCLC New York. I was from New York. And so I grew up in this movement. Martin born in this movement. Mm-hmm. Andrea born in the movement even before she met and married Martin. So we're doing what we feel that we had to do. When the decisions came down, I got the calls that I get from the dynamic duo saying, Al, what are we going to do? We need to do something. I said, well, it's off year because usually every 2 or 3 years we do these marches. This march came out of that phone call. I said, well, I guess we need to go to Washington and we start putting it together. So it was a result of what is in us to continue with Dr. King and Mrs. King and their associates organized. And we felt the responsibility to do it. And we were absolutely enthused by the turnout. I mean, you had thousands from all over the country. Some cities couldn't even get their buses for little reasons that I'm investigating. But mostly, thousands of people came of all races. And you had the political spectrum from Hakeem Jeffries and Governor Spanberger to AOC and Senator Sanders. You had Jewish rabbis speaking, Muslims, and faith leaders in the Christian faith, because it showed the King's spirit and the King kind of methodology that we must all come together to save this country.
0: Absolutely. We streamed it on MS Now on our YouTube page, and I watched the whole thing from home, okay? I had to do some work in the kitchen today.
4: You didn't march?
0: This is, not today, Reb. I had to get ready to march to this table tonight. Here's the thing. This wasn't just nostalgia, though, because I've had a lot of conversations with my millennial friends today, and they're like, oh, why do we need another march? And what I loved is that we didn't only stream the speeches, we streamed the march. We saw you holding the banner. I saw Spike Lee at the front walking with Yolanda Renee was right there. And I think it's important because marches, when people come together, it is a physical manifestation of the grievance that we are talking about. And the grievance right now is real. There is an assault on the people of this country, and they are using black people and immigrant folks to do it. But it's an assault on all of us. This is from a North Carolina election official says that they have not received any guidance. I'm going to read this. This is from our colleague Fallon Gallagher. Wake County, North Carolina, Director of Elections Olivia McCall said her office has not received any specific guidance from the State Board of Elections regarding changes to mail ballot procedures in the event the court order is lifted and the state must comply with the new USPS rule. She does not even know how the systems required by the rule, including an online portal with a list of eligible voters, would work. The confusion and the chaos is the point. I know the legal folks are doing their thing in the courts, but the reality on the ground is that the officials who are supposed to administer the elections don't know what's going on. And I think that's what the government wants, because if y'all don't think that they're thinking about seizing ballots when they literally seized ballots from Fulton County from an election 6 years ago, I don't know what to say.
5: Do you want to comment?
0: Oh, what did we say in the room? You said I'm swinging from.
6: I think that a lot of us are swinging from rage to despondency. You know, and I think our adrenals are just about blown out.
7: Yeah.
6: But one of the things that we cannot afford to do, as we were talking about also in the green room, is that we cannot afford, we don't have the luxury of giving up right now. You know, this has always been a movement of faith and action. And it always looked impossible until it was done. And it is simply now our time in this long march toward freedom. It is our opportunity. And we are organized, as Rev said today, as you saw thousands of people out on a Friday out in the sweltering heat. You know, as you're looking at, you know, some of the largest demonstrations that are happening across this country on a regular basis, on university campuses, on, you know, the No Kings, on, you know, just, it goes on and on and on. I think people are talking so much about all of the problems, and we should, but we also are talking about the solutions and people that are coming out and showing up and organizing. And they're going to be organized for these midterms.
8: One of the things that I think as a millennial growing up who, you know,
1: my parents showed me all of the things that I wasn't getting in school, right? We had that book that all black kids had, that 1001 things to know about black history with Muhammad Ali on the cover. And all of the pictures from the civil rights movement were in black and white. So you in black and white. and it gave this sense, I think, to millennials and younger people that it was far gone, that it's done, that it was fixed. And what we have seen over the last 18 months is that that is not true. That can be further from the truth. And so to watch folks get out on the streets doing the same thing that they were doing 63 years ago, asking for many of the exact same things, jobs and freedom, right? That was the thing then, that is the thing now. And what I love so much about black people and black voters is that when they feel pushed and when they feel the squeeze of the state, they fight back. And gerrymandering has been energizing black voters. This is from The Guardian on July 30th. According to an analysis by Vote Hub, redistricting in the South has, quote, only motivated black voters in the 78 black belt counties it tracked. All but one shifted left in partisan turnout compared with 2024. Further, majority black counties that voted after Louisiana v. Calais, the landmark Supreme Court decision that triggered the Republican-led redistricting efforts, had a surge in voter participation. This, as you said, it was a movement of hope and faith that still continues, a movement of faith, hope, and some rage a little bit here.
5: Absolutely. You know, I think one of the things I would say, not just about what you just stated, which is factual, is the other thing is we used to do voter education with registration, which creates and drives participation. The political system is so complicated. I mean, for example, even voting for an attorney general or a solicitor, you say, well, what's the difference? People don't know. Mm. They don't know until you go into court and go through that system. And the court system is totally, I know why we call it a criminal justice, but it's a criminal system, but it's not a just system, not today. And that's one of the big areas that we've got to work to address. And the only way we do that is we engage by going to the polls. And as you said, numbers are higher because people feel the discrimination, feel the mistreatment. And I think not only are we in big trouble as it relates to that, but the whole system, we need a new revolution. My dad talked about a revolution of values, and that is what we need, people to come to the table with a new moral cause and calling. That's what needs to be elected. And you know what? If you're 18, 19, 21, when you go to college, you go through ROTC. You're a commanding officer at 21. If you can lead at 21 as a commanding officer in the military, why not can you run for school board? Why not can you run for county commissioner, state legislature? You are actually, most of these are part-time jobs. We need that kind of energy.
7: Which is even up here.
0: Okay. Even in the building behind us.
2: Martin, that's an important point because it then brings full circle how we started the conversation. You know, at least how I started, in the sense that the generation that Dr. King was talking to in 1963 is the same generation, if you will, in 68, 75, 2026. In other words, each successive generation has an obligation to understand and appreciate the leadership that it brings to the table. Our system is not designed to allow that to happen. Our system, in fact, plays that down. And we've seen that fight with some of the young elected officials in places like Tennessee and elsewhere who they've tried to silence. But Reverend, it still comes back to fundamentally what we do and why we need to do it now. We cannot wait thinking, as I think some did in 2024, that the rest of us will get it done. I'm staying home. 10 million of us stayed home in 2024, and look at the ish we got right now, right? So how do we, to Martin's point and Andrea's point, make sure that this isn't just another march. This is just another headline coming out of the Washington Post or the New York Times, but that this generation, I'm not worried about grandma and granddad. I know they're going to vote.
7: Right.
2: Despite Donald Trump and his mail-in ballot BS, they're going to vote. But how do we make sure that that 18-year-old, that 25-year-old, that 32-year-old understands and appreciates what happened today?
0: But they feel empowered to vote, mm-hmm. because that's I think that they want to participate, exactly. but it's about empowerment.
4: Exactly. I think you have to connect what is going on politically to their own lives. Mm-hmm. I preached at Howard University last week, and a lot of students from different colleges was part of the march today. And what I told them was that the fact that you could have enrollees not be able to go to school is a political decision. Mm-hmm. The fact that you cannot do certain things career-wise with DEI out is a political decision. So you're not voting for progressives or establishment. You're voting for yourself, because everything you do, down to the clothes you wear, the federal mm-hmm. apparel people decide what can go on sale. They decide what clothes we wear, what drinks we can drink. Everything you do is a result of a political decision. Why are you not involved in what is happening to you politically? Because you are going to live by the results of people that you did or did not vote for. And lastly, as a minister, I look at a lot of us got intoxicated mm-hmm. with the election of Barack Obama. Mm-hmm. We thought we reached the promised land, and God maybe had Trump come behind him to remind us, no, there is still work to do. Wyatt T. Walker, who was a key aide to Dr. King, Martin's father, told me that when they got to a certain point in the early 60s, and they had the Albany movement, Albany, Georgia, and the sheriff there was kind, they said, we need to find some way to demonstrate these people are what they are. They searched the South, and Fred Shuttlesworth said, you should come to Birmingham. There's a sheriff, there's a law officer here named Bull Connor. Mm-hmm. And he became abrasive. He would fire hose children that were marching and put children that were mm-hmm. standing up for integration in jail. I think that Donald Trump is like what Wyatt told us Dr. King and his colleagues did. Donald Trump is putting it in our face. How do you have the mail-in voter in chief, mm-hmm. Donald Trump, tell us that we should not have
7: every election?
2: We're going to have you folks stick around. We're going to continue this conversation, because when we come back, we want to discuss the election deniers who could soon be in charge of elections in critical swing states, and you know where you are. Later, Congresswoman LaMonica McIver will join the conversation after a split appeals court allowed two assault charges to move forward against her. We don't understand this, folks. We're going to try to break it down for you. It's a case where that she says involves political intimidation. You're watching The Weeknight.

0: as their nominee for governor. In Arizona, Michigan, Wisconsin, and Nevada, they've nominated an election denier for Secretary of State. If these individuals win, they could be in a crucial position to cooperate with Trump's Justice Department requests for state voter rolls and other efforts to interfere in elections. And as Trump has shown with his attack on mail-in voting, he will leverage any tool or process he can to upend our elections. Back with us, our colleague, Reverend Al Sharpton, Martin Luther King III, and Andrea Waters King.
1: I think this goes directly to a point that you made, Martin, because you're right. There are not a lot of people that can tell you the difference between the attorney general and the solicitor, right? But they might both be on the ballot. And a number of these election deniers that are running are not, it's just not the governors and the secretaries of state or even the attorney generals that Michael named. It's some of the secretaries of state. It's some of the people who are running to be the local administrators of the elections. And these are some of the things that they could do, according to the Brennan Center. They could win control of election administration. They can refuse to certify results, discredit voting machines, tamper with sensitive voting data and equipment, threaten election officials and his workers, recruit more election deniers to serve as poll watchers and workers, and, of course, some good old voter intimidation. People, I think, need to be vigilant about this piece. People really got to look all the way down the ballot this election.
2: That is beyond true. And that really is every election. Actually, every election we should be doing that,
3: right?
2: Because politics starts at the local level, and those who deliver at the local level are what people must be engaged to do. You know, I remember when I was a kid, and when I would always wanted to understand how government worked. Now, of course, we had civics then. The problem is the school system. I mean, it's all connected. And this has been intentional. And unless we constantly stand up and push back, no change will occur.
3: Mm-hmm.
2: This time, I mean, it's not just the time is now. We don't have a choice. You know, yeah, some people may be tired, although some folk maybe hadn't done anything. We certainly hadn't done nothing.
4: They just tired of hearing about it.
5: Rev, one of the things that we talk a lot about on this show and just this network in general is the speed at which the Trump administration and their allies are moving. Is sometimes it feels too fast for what the institutions were built for. So you look at Donald Trump and the way that he is doing this mail-in ballot and voting. The way that the lawyers are working, and they're telling us to stay calm, and that they're, and it's not working on Simone at all. They're telling us to stay calm and to, you know, trust the process. But Trump and his team and his administration, they don't trust the process. They move through the process. They ignore the process. They sometimes ignore the law and don't care. And I'm curious what you think when you have a whole of government approach to voter suppression, right? Whether it is the what he said in front of the American people in a primetime address last month and lied about the election in that way, whether it is going to Fulton County and getting those ballots from 2020, whether it's what we're seeing right now with mail-in voting, it's everything, everywhere, all at once.
6: It's everything, everywhere, but it comes from a history of people that always erased the other,
5: right?
6: Whether it was women, blacks, Latinos, whatever. And I think what we've tried to do collectively, I'm talking about the Kings and Nash Action, they were all of us, is say, like, they understand the history and where they belong now. We've got to do that. Donald Trump is doing what the old line right wing used to do in terms of segregated laws, educational inequality, all of that. He's reading from a playbook that Dr. King had to fight, and A. Philip Randolph had to fight. The question is whether this generation and the younger generation, like Yolanda, who spoke today, their daughter, will come on and deal with what we've inherited, because it's on us to know what we're supposed to be doing. They had laws stronger than this. It was by law in 63 at the march. You couldn't ride the front of the bus to come to Washington to march, and they came. They couldn't stop at a restaurant and eat on the way. They had to put fried chicken bags in the car to come, but they came. We have more because they fought. What are we handing our children when they're taking away everything from us, and we're debating whether or not we're going to be involved in fighting back?
0: Yeah. You know, Andrea, I

0: for a long time inside my party. Had this discussion. I'm still a Republican.
1: Not a great whisper, but Max,
0: their days, baby, their days.
2: You know what? Forgive them.
0: I know. But I am, for the simple reason that I want to present the face of a party that once stood for civil rights, a party that once advocated for the freedom of black men and women. In fact, that's why it was formed from the out of the Whig Party. But we are a long way from that. And I think we've seen both parties deal with race. Some have grown out of that. Others have regressed. It's the period we're in right now. I want to turn to a sound that I know is very familiar to you from the gentleman sitting next to you, talking about the fact that we're still fighting today, given all that we've had to do. Let's take a quick listen to Mr. King.
3: Our ancestors repeatedly woke up building this nation. They woke up with courage and faith to speak truth to power and get into the kind of good trouble that the late John Lewis talked about, that helped to open doors for the marginalized across the country, regardless of race, age, or gender. The fact that we still have to fight to maintain and renew voting rights in this country is beyond abysmal and a truly national disgrace.
4: Well, one of the things that I think that really concerns me the most is I spent over a decade working for Reverend C.T. Vivian. And I worked for an organization that was originally called the National Anti-Klan Network. So we monitored the Ku Klux Klan, neo-Nazi, skinheads, you know, that crew of people. And the same things that we were actually researching and monitoring and reading and informing the public of on that day, those are the exact same sound bites that I am hearing from the Oval Office, from the halls of Congress, from, you know, just turning on the television network at night. If people really truly understood, we are literally at a point where oppression is being legislated. We used to have a saying when I worked at the National Anti-Klan Network that they don't all wear sheets.
0: Right.
4: And that is no more true than it is
5: khakis
4: today.
5: And polos now.
4: Yeah, yes, they are.
5: Seeing Lululemon and all, here we go.
4: But one of the things I want to remind all of us is that, you know, we're talking about this fact of the playbook that they're using. We've seen this playbook. Yeah. We've known this playbook. But let's all remember they've lost every single time this playbook.
6: That's right.
4: And that's the thing that we need to carry with us. It's simply our time in this long march. So that's what we need to tell our children. That's what we need to remind ourselves. We have seen this before. I'm writing something about why black women are not afraid of Trump.
5: That's right.
4: We have seen this before.
5: Oh, you have to come back. Okay. You have to come back. You have to come back. Yeah, we live booking you right
0: that
5: here.
0: To the polls this
5: We are going
0: to
5: have you back to talk about this because I think it's critical. Thank you, Andrea, Martin, Reverend Sharpton.
4: Thank you.
5: We appreciate you all for
6: being
5: here.
6: Thank
5: and
6: you.
5: Folks, do not miss a special edition of Rev's show tomorrow at 5 p.m. Eastern. He is celebrating 15 years of Politics Nation. Democratic leader Hakeem Jeffries will join, and you can expect a few surprises, okay? Politics Nation airs Saturdays and Sundays at 5 p.m. Eastern right here on MS Now. Stay with us, folks. A federal judge says the prosecution of Congresswoman LaMonica McIver might be an act of political retaliation. Might be. Okay. The Congresswoman will join us next, only on the weeknight.

0: A federal appeals court has ruled 2-1 to allow two assault charges to move forward against Democratic Congresswoman LaMonica McIver. Now, the charges stem from an oversight visit McIver and other elected officials tried to conduct at a federal immigration facility last year. They were blocked from doing so. You remember the video. You're seeing some of it on your screen. The congresswoman says the prosecution represents an effort to intimidate Donald Trump's political opponents. It's also an affront to the independence of the legislative branch. Now, Judge Thomas Ambrose, who was against moving forward with the charges, wrote in his dissent, quote, "A legislator has presented evidence that her prosecution was brought as an act of political retaliation. I would allow her discovery into the truth of the matter, not only for her own sake, but to safeguard the independence of our legislative bodies." And Congresswoman LaMonica McIver of New Jersey joins us now.
1: Congressman, welcome back. I just have to just put on the table with you how extremely disappointed I am in two aspects of this matter involving your case. One is the majority, the two members of the court that found that allowing these assault charges to proceed was somehow legitimized. It is not, in my humble view, and certainly in reviewing the case. It makes no sense. I think the dissent very squarely framed what this looks like against what we saw on January 6th, what we've seen this administration do with those members who participated in January 6th, who not only got a nice, clean pardon, but now they want to give them cash. So, maybe at the end of this rainbow, there's some cash for you. I don't think so, because you're a black woman who happens to be serving in the United States Congress. The second thing I'm very disappointed about is Leader Jeffries. I want to put up for you his tweet. The Trump Department of Justice has been maliciously weaponized against at Rep. LaMonica because she stood up to the administration's violent mass deportation machine. We stand with you against this baseless indictment until victory is won. That's good. Typical members of Congress put it on paper and put it out in the public and we're done. That's not what this moment calls for. You have about five or six women in Congress who have come to your defense publicly, standing in front of microphones, declaring their support for you. Where's the speaker? Where's the speaker? Where's the minority leader in this regard? Do you feel, you see it online, but do you feel it or see it anywhere else that you have the support of this caucus at this moment?
2: Oh, first of all, Michael, it's good to see you. And I would say I agree with you when it comes to the judge's opinion that came out. Definitely not the, decision we were expecting, that I was expecting. And it's definitely disappointing and exhausting to, get this opinion back for sure. Secondly, I, want to thank our leader who has been supportive. He has, helped me raise dollars, definitely been with me in the fights. He's even come to Delaney Hall right here in the city of Newark to tour the facility and many other folks of the caucus. Do I wish I can get more support of the caucus? Definitely. This is a fight for all of us, and all of us should be really 10 toes down in this, because it's not about LaMonica McIver alone. It's about our ability to be able to do our jobs as members of Congress on behalf of the people that we represent. And so everyone should be totally locked in and engaged in this fight with me. And so definitely, thankful for those who've been really locked arm in arm with me, toe to toe, in this fight since last May.
1: Can I just, as I hand this off,
0: because we all look, because we all got the same thought. We're all looking at each other
1: I understand and appreciate that, and I get the politics of that statement. I really do. But here's the deal: what folks need to understand in that caucus is if this administration is successful against you, guess who's next? Guess who's next? Eugene, I know you have.
3: It won't just be members of Congress who could be on that list. We've seen it all over the political world. And then it's sometimes just regular, everyday citizens like Olympians who walk past the reflecting pool and touches it a little bit. I want to move to something from the dissent that Judge Ambrose wrote, emphasizing the hypocrisy that we're seeing here, because there's a lot of that happening in our current day and age. Congresswoman McIver identifies as similarly situated comparators the defendants who stormed the United States Capitol on January 6, 2021, and were, like her, charged, but whose pending charges were dismissed. When assessed against legitimate factors, they were far more culpable than she is. Many of them were armed. She was not. They were unlawfully present, and she was not. Many of them had criminal records, and she did not. Many of them caused injuries, and she did not. When you look at the way in which our criminal justice system has treated the January Sixers, but also other folks who got caught up in this overreach, many people would say, when it comes to how ICE has been interacting with people, there have been members of Congress, there have been mayors, there have been candidates for office. All of them seem to be fine. Their charges have been dropped.
2: Well, it's unfair. That's how I honestly feel. The criminal justice system has always been unfair, and now I am living firsthand experience of it being unfair. I honestly feel like the weight of the world's unfairness is on my shoulder, just like it has been on many others prior to me, you know, who've been in the battle and the fight. And as I said, Eugene, this, you know, situation shouldn't even be. I shouldn't even be here in this moment.
3: Why do you think you're having to carry this burden? Why is it different with you?
2: The same reason why Black women have always been in the gaps of many, you know, trials and tribulations in this country. I'm a young Black woman from the city of Newark. And I thought, you know, I think that they thought that they can break me, that it would be an easy target. And it's the same way that this administration has been going after many Black women on different fronts. And, you know, it just happened to be me. And why not pick me? I mean, I think that this administration, who is extremely racist and definitely bigots in many different, you know, fronts, why not me, right, in their eyes? And so that's why they picked me. They saw a Black woman that day show up to Delaney Hall to, you know, express power that the people have given me to represent them. And they didn't like that. That made them very upset. And that's why they're doing what they're doing.
0: Congresswoman, I want to go back to where the chairman started, and I want to broaden it out. But I want to read this from Marie Claire. The headline is "The Congresswoman's Pact." This is from May 7th, around when your case first went to court. This is from the piece. She is not alone, not in this courtroom. In the rows behind her are congresswomen who have no district-level reason to be in Newark on a Tuesday morning. Ilhan Omar, Jasmine Crockett, Sarah Jacobs, and Yvette Clark. Before the hearing, they told McIver's chief of staff they were going to speak to the crowd outside before going in. And then we're going in and we're going to sit there. Other congresswomen who are not mentioned in this article as part of the pact include former Speaker Emerita Nancy Pelosi, Bonnie Watson Coleman, who was at Delaney Hall with you, Alexandria Ocasio-Cortez. Here's the thing, because I checked, and someone can let me know if my research was wrong, but not one member of Democratic leadership has come to court with you. Not one member of Democratic leadership has made a decision to stand and sit behind you in the way that these women have. Hell, they had to do this spread and Marie Claire to kind of elevate to the people that you are not getting the support you need. Just like Lisa Cook, targeting Lisa Cook was not about Lisa Cook. Just like targeting Jerome Powell was not about Jerome Powell. It was about the institution. Targeting you is just not about you. And you were being very generous, but, you know, I like to, you know, call it, y'all know me, I'll call a thing a thing. The Democratic leadership as a whole is failing of the House of Representatives. How can the members be comfortable in going out there and fighting for their constituents when you are a prime example of what happens when the government comes for you? The caucus don't have your back. So why would anybody else put their neck out there? Well, I don't understand it.
2: I mean, Simone, definitely I can understand why you and many other people feel that way, right? I can't, you know, change that or take that away. I think Dems, if I have to be 100% honest, Dems were not ready for the moment, right? And we've been literally struggling since Donald Trump took to office 2.0 style, and we've literally been dealing with chaos after chaos after chaos, and we are just not addressing the moment as strong as we should be. I think we're figuring out ways and doing what we can, but this moment includes me, right? This person being charged, a member of Congress being charged by this executive branch, and it's a time that Dems are just not used to. And because of such, literally, you see the fallout of that. And we need to do better. And I think that their intent to try to silence other members to scare them out of doing their jobs, I do think it's worked, right? Because when you find an establishment that is not, you know, grasps to the point of how do you protect members of that establishment, how do you really fight back, that says a lot. And people are like, look, I don't want to be in LaMonica's shoes. That's crazy. I don't want to deal with this. And so I can understand it's a heavy weight to carry, Simone. It is. I'm not going to sit here and lie about that, you know, or sugarcoat that. It is extremely difficult. It's extremely painful. And that is the point of it all, of this administration, the cruelty and the pain of it all. And so I definitely get it and I understand. And we need to do better when it comes to fighting this administration on so many different levels.
1: Well, Simone, to your point, maybe Leader Jeffries raised Congresswoman McGivern's case when he met with Jared Kushner.
0: To carry all of this also while you are pregnant, Congresswoman, is a feat. Congresswoman LaMonica McGivern is currently facing 17 years in federal prison, and she is still doing her job. Thank you so much for your time tonight.
2: Thank you, guys. Good to see you.
0: Good to see you. Donald Trump will do anything to try to boost his terrible approval rating, including posting a sad AI-generated image of himself with the late, great Dolly Parton. Keep it here on The Weeknight.

0: Donald Trump's approval rating is stuck at an embarrassing low. According to a new Reuters Ipsos poll, just 33% of Americans approve of his job performance. A record 65% disapprove. So maybe it's no surprise that the president is so desperate to improve his standing that he's attempting to latch onto the legacy of the late, great Dolly Parton, posting online this AI-generated illustration of him and Parton walking arm in arm after her death, y'all.
1: He's such a loser. Yeah. The president is just such a loser. He's such a lame, like, this is something lame losers do.
2: You've been channeling Michael Steele all
0: night. Not that correct.
1: Some days you write. And this is one of those days. Now, I can't even speak to what you just did in the last slide.
0: No,
1: I'm going to walk right past it. But no, the president is a loser. Like, do we have the image? It's just like, what are we doing? Dolly Parton, you've never been anywhere with Dolly Parton. So you don't have a photo to show, but now the great and late Dolly Parton is dead, so you're trying to capitalize off her legacy because you are such a lame. The president's a loser.
0: And and also, what she stood for, he's nowhere near it. She stood for helping marginalized communities. She stood for putting her neck out for people who had less than her. Mm-hmm. She always defended people who were queer. She defended and fought for women's rights. 9 to 5 is a workers' rights song. That's what that is. It's not just a song from a movie. It's a workers' rights song. She stood for trans kids and protecting them, and during the BLM summer of 2020, she stood for that.
3: In other words, she stood for everything that Donald Trump doesn't.
0: Mm-hmm.
3: She stood for everything that Donald Trump isn't. I want to put up a collage of the derangement syndrome that is Donald Trump. When you have to picture yourself like this as the Pope,
1: he's a loser and unwell, apparently.
3: Jesus of all people. It just says a lot about the individual psyche of the man. And so I take your point to heart because that's exactly the truth.
1: Mm-hmm.
3: Only losers don't have a real image of themselves to begin with, because you have to project to be something else that you're not and try to convince the rest of us that's who you are. Well, baby, we ain't fooled. We know what you are. You have been weighed. You have been measured and found extremely wanting.
1: I know people think like, ah, ha, ha, loser. No, truly, I think sometimes we just have to make it plain. And he's telling us who he is every day of the week. It's just up to folks if they want to hear him.
0: And if there's a table that makes it plain, it's right here on The Weeknight. Coming up next on All In, Chris sits down with Congressman Ro Khanna. That's at 8 o'clock Eastern, right here on MS Now. We'll be right back.

0: that right now.
1: Tonight on All In.
2: I do say this, beef we have to get down.
1: Beef keeps going up, and the president is flipping burgers.
3: So you're saying with less regulation, you think that the ranchers and farmers would do a very good job of processing the beef?
4: Yes.
3: Wow.
1: Tonight, Trump's podcast plan to stop the inflation he caused.
3: Who's controlling those regulations? Department of Agriculture?
4: Yes, and FDA.
3: And the FDA.
4: Or U.S. or is it USDA? I can't remember which one.
1: Then, 6 months into Trump's war of choice, the enormous cost of the war on Iran.
2: I think you'll see it's going to be a short-term excursion.
1: And as MAGA's 2028 infighting breaks out into the open, move over Vance and Rubio.
5: Listen, it's no secret that I want to be president.
1: When All In starts right now. Good evening from New York. I'm Chris Hayes. Remember back in 2024 when Donald Trump was running for president and he kept talking like he hadn't heard the term groceries before? Like it was this new word. Maybe he invented it. It's a strange time. We covered it a lot on this very program. The core message behind it was about, of course, the sharp rise in the cost of living, which was and continues to be quite real. And he was speaking to the concerns of voters.
6: Starting on day one, we will end inflation and make America affordable again.
7: We're going to bring prices way down and we'll get it done fast.
6: A vote for Trump means your groceries will be cheaper.
2: I do say this, beef we have to get down. I think of groceries, you know, it's an old-fashioned word, but it's a beautiful word. I went on groceries. It's a very simple word, groceries. Like almost, you know, who uses the word? I started using the word. The groceries, when you buy apples, when you buy bacon, when you buy eggs, they would double and triple the price over a short period of time.
8: You know, we lowered the cost of groceries. A simple word like that, groceries, it was like almost a strange word. I hadn't heard the word in so long, but what could be more beautiful than the word grocery?
1: Indeed, what could be more beautiful than the word grocery? That message won him the election. I mean, honestly, we've got enough data now. Enough people, sort of narrow slice in the grand scheme of things, but the right people, right, swing voters, really did believe he was going to bring prices down. Even though, as we also noted quite a bit during the campaign, he was simultaneously campaigning on a tariff policy that was guaranteed to make everything, groceries included, more expensive. And guess what? That's exactly what happened. The tariffs have been, by and large, inflationary. Likely to the tune of about 0.5%, which really does add up. So as you've not no doubt noticed by now, grocery prices haven't in fact gone down. Quite the opposite. The price of beef in particular, which Americans eat a tremendous amount of each year, is through the roof. Not every graph is TV friendly. This one, pretty good. The average price of ground pound of ground beef since Trump took office